0: 980 CFPL is CFPL AM London, a Corus Entertainment company. 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
1: From the national newsroom of the Canadian Press, I'm Hannah Stoles. Prime Minister Mark Carney will meet French President Emmanuel Macron on September 20th as Canada seeks deeper strategic ties with France. Their discussions will focus on defense, energy, aerospace, and critical minerals, while also covering emerging technologies including quantum satellites and supercomputing. Carney says stronger cooperation reflects shared values and long-standing connections between the two countries. Quebec's new restrictions on prayer are changing the rules at public workplaces and university campuses, with employees and students facing new limits on where they can pray.
2: Montreal's transit agency says employees can no longer pray anywhere on STM property, including in four wellness rooms where prayer had previously been allowed. Workers can leave STM property to pray during unpaid breaks. At the Université de Montréal, managers and security staff are being given guidance on the new rules, and anyone who wants to pray will be asked to leave campus. Université du Québec à Montréal says it did not have dedicated prayer spaces and will comply with the law. The rules also restrict collective religious practices on public roads and in parks unless municipalities grant permission. The Montreal police have not said how the restrictions will be enforced. David Augustine, The Canadian Press.
1: Protests are planned around Prime Minister Mark Carney's Toronto Investment Summit, where hundreds of executives and global asset managers are gathering to examine major Canadian projects. A warning from a technology insider on the power and pitfalls of artificial intelligence has been heard by tech leaders, but it took one brave person to sound the alarm and make it happen. Here's ABC's Stephen Portnoy.
3: Last week, Anthropic researcher Jacob Coxon publicly quit, saying the AI companies are, quote, gambling with our lives, and earnestly believe that AI could kill us all by the end of the decade. The fears over AI manifesting in tests run by developers who found rogue models have figured out how to break free and conduct their own hacks.
1: U.S. President Donald Trump is downplaying the need to check AI development. State-run media in Iran says an Iranian commercial vessel was struck off a large island in the Strait of Hormuz. They added that one person was killed and four others were wounded. The U.S. military has not commented on any incident in the strait so far. Celine Dion was welcomed back on stage Saturday night in Paris. Dion started her Paris residency before a sold-out crowd on her first full concert in 6 years following health problems. Here's ABC's Lama Hassan.
4: Celine visibly emotional when she ascended on stage.
5: I made a promise. I made a promise to come back and to be back on stage. So here I am.
4: A far cry from where she was back in August 2022, suffering severely from stiff person syndrome.
5: It's like, I know what I want to do.
4: Her documentary showed just how determined she was to get back on stage.
1: She performed before about 33,000 fans. This is the Canadian Press. In sports, Vladimir Guerrero Jr. smacked his first homer of the season at Rogers Centre in an 8-1 rubber match win against the Baltimore Orioles. Guerrero's long-awaited blast down the left field line and into the Blue Jays' dugout arrived in his 68th home game and 252nd at-bat in Toronto. The Montreal Canadiens have signed Zachary Bolduc to a 4-year contract. The average annual value of the deal is $4.2 million U.S. Canada's Marco Arup finished second in the men's 800 meters at the World Athletic Ultimate Championship. The Edmonton native crossed the finish line in 1 minute 42.28 seconds. In the men's 200 final, 7-time Olympic medalist Andre DeGrasse finished 5th with a time of 19.92 seconds, while Toronto's Aaron Brown placed 7th at 20.23. And Canada remained undefeated with an 80-37 win over Brazil in Group A action at the Wheelchair Basketball World Championships. Canada will finish the group stage with a game against Great Britain on Tuesday. From the Canadian Press, I'm Hannah Stoles.
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1: Happy Wednesday, Canada. Thank you so much for spending a little bit of your time with us here at the Ben Mulrooney Show. We really do appreciate it. I've said oftentimes, if you weren't here, I would just be a random man shouting into a microphone. That serves nobody. This trade war is heating up in the oddest ways, but even in the pressure-filled environment that we find ourselves in, there are moments of beauty that need to be appreciated. And for the first time in the history of the Buffalo Bills, in Highmark Stadium, they will be celebrating both the American and Canadian national anthems during pregame. So they'll have Alani Carvalho, who was the voice of Moana, performing the American national anthem, and Bare Naked Ladies on the field performing O Canada. It's a nice reminder that we are not necessarily at war with Americans. We are at war with one particular American, which is where we're going to start today. Because tonight in Dallas, Texas, at the American Airlines Center, where the Stars and the Mavericks play, the Republican Party is doing something that no party in America has done in 40 years. They're holding a national convention in a year with no presidential election. So no nominee to nominate, nothing to decide. And yet, oh, this is going to be fun for people in attendance. There are going to be 109 speakers over two nights in prime time. And I'm not making this up. There's going to be a balloon drop at the end. The chairman of the Republican National Committee has called this Trumpapalooza. It's not a nickname that was given pejoratively by the Democrats. That's the party's own guy. And here's what I want you to understand about why this thing exists. The president's poll numbers are underwater. Underwater. His approval rating is sitting below 38%. His disapproval rating around 57.9%. Democrats are favored to take the House. The Senate is a toss-up. And look, midterms are almost always a bloodbath and brutal for the party in the White House. And Trump's own read on it. These are his actual words that he said in South Carolina a few weeks ago. Quote, pretend, please, that I'm on the ballot. That's the whole strategy. Make believe. Cosplaying. He can't run, so he's hoping to hold a rally and hope it feels like he's running, which is fine. It's his party. He can throw whatever party he likes. But I want to talk about what's not on stage tonight, because there is an elephant in that arena, and that elephant is us. So let's rewind 2.5 weeks, August 21st. Canadian negotiators are in Washington. By the Americans' own account, they were close. Jameson Greer, the U.S. trade representative, said that they had enough on Tuesday night to announce a deal. And then it fell apart. His version is that Canada got greedy. Quote, they wanted more, he said on CNBC. Ottawa's version is that the Americans moved the goalposts at the last minute, including on things that would have touched Quebec's French language rules, which, I'll say this once, is not a thing you casually throw into a trade deal with Canada. Whatever happened in that room, whatever you believe happened in that room, here's what happened after. Saturday, August 22nd, 50% tariffs on roughly $20 billion U.S. on Canadian goods. Not 25, 50. Dairy, wine, wood products, furniture, cement, hockey equipment. And this is the most important part. No exemption for goods that comply with CUSMA, that carve out that had been holding the whole relationship together since Liberation Day last year, remember? Gone. Then the same week, the president announced he was going to change the name of Lake Ontario to Lake America. Then he posted a map with the American flag draped over Canada, Greenland, and Mexico. Iceland summoned the U.S. ambassador over that map. So Mark Carney did what he had to do. Dollar for dollar, yesterday morning at 12:01, Canada's counter tariffs kicked in $27.6 billion Canadian worth of American goods on more than 700 products at 15, 25, and 50%. Steel, aluminum, dairy, appliances, farm equipment, paper, electronics, plus a $7.5 billion support package for businesses and workers caught in the middle. And Mélanie Joly said the quiet part out loud. Quote, we are picking products that will target states in the U.S. The list was not written by economists. It was written by people who've read the U.S. electoral map. So which states? Well, let me give you the scoreboard, because this is the part that matters to anyone in that arena in Dallas tonight. Ohio is the hardest hit in pure dollars. $3.3 billion of tariff-covered goods went from Ohio to Canada last year, and a lot of it was steel. And the great irony is Ohio is home to Cleveland Cliffs, the steelmaker that has lobbied harder than anyone for Trump's steel tariffs, and which also happens to own Stelco in Hamilton. So think about that. And you got Michigan, obviously. Now, Michigan and Ontario are not two economies. They are one economy with a river running through the middle. Auto parts cross that border 6-7 times before a car is finished. And Mike Rogers, the Republican Senate candidate in Michigan, is a featured speaker in Dallas. Wisconsin and Vermont, dairy. Canada buys 80% of Vermont's cheese and milk exports. 80%. Pennsylvania, Harley-Davidson, about 7,400 motorcycles a year sold into Canada, roughly $215 million in bikes, parts, and service. Now, you know, with a tariff on top. Then you got Maine with Susan Collins in the tightest race of her life against a guy who spent most of his career working along the Canadian border. Collins called the new tariffs a mistake on camera, and then she spent her August lobbying the White House to get road salt and cement exempted, which she got yesterday because Maine literally cannot get through winter without Canadian road salt. Kansas is important because on Monday, the president threatened to ban Bombardier from selling jets in the United States unless they move production. And both Kansas senators went straight to the Oval Office because Bombardier kind of employs over 1,200 people in Wichita. And one of the senator's words, quote, "I'm going to fight to keep Bombardier's over 1,200 Kansas jobs." By the way, Canada is the number one export customer for 27 U.S. states. That's more than half the union. Now, there's a thing that here's the thing that should have every Republican strategist reaching for the antacids. Last night, on the eve of Trumpapalooza, the president signed five proclamations. Starting September 29th, the U.S. is going to ban, not tariff, most Canadian alcohol, motorcycles, whey, molasses, non-alcoholic beer under Section 338 of the Tariff Act of 1930, by the way, dusted that one off. And a new round of 50% tariffs on cheese, mattresses, motorboats, golf carts, furniture. Next week, he also threatened to shut down Canadian products out of the U.S. government contracts. So the convention's opening night message, the opening night message is about affordability. And the president's homework the night before was to make things more expensive. And the Republican Party knows it. You got a Reuters Ipsos polling says 57% of Americans oppose more tariffs on Canada. A plurality, 46%, say the U.S. is mostly to blame for this fight. There was a Republican strategist on CNN who said there's no Republican on the ballot who will tell you they think this is a good idea. Another Republican consultant called it political kryptonite. Speaker Mike Johnson is publicly begging for talks to resume, and NBC counted dozens of Republicans in tight races who are skipping Dallas entirely. So here's my takeaway for you. We are being told by the people in that arena that we are the aggressor, that we wanted more. And look, I'll be the first person to say Canada's dairy system isn't perfect, and the provincial booze boycott maybe went on longer than it should have. But when your closest ally, Canada, your biggest customer in 27 states, is standing there saying we'd like a deal and your answer is Lake America and a map with a flag on it, that's not negotiating, that's performance. And you know how I feel about performance for the sake of performance. Look, the president wants to pretend he's on the ballot. You go right ahead. Meanwhile, the people who are actually on the ballot in Ohio, Michigan, Maine, Wisconsin are the ones who will pay for it. And so, for the record, so we're going to pay for it as well. Enjoy the balloon drop, Mr. President. I don't know what comes next, and I don't think you're going to like what comes next either. We're going to take a break, and when we come back, Trumpapalooza. We got two guests who are going to be joining us live from that location stateside next. Paul J. Pickering.
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1: So before the break, I gave you my take on what's being called from within the GOP tent, Trumpapalooza. And they're having a convention in Dallas, Texas, in a midterm year. So there's no nominee. There's nothing to decide. It's just a party. I don't know if you call it a party, with 109 speakers over 2 days. So it's going to be a heck of a thing to watch. Of course, it's going to be broadcast in prime time across the United States, which means we'll be able to see it here as well. And what is going to happen there and what's on the agenda? And, is this to drum up excitement for the Republicans who are on the ballot? We know that the president himself has said, pretend that I'm on the ballot, but that's not necessarily a good thing. With the war dragging on in Iran and the cost of living going up in the United States, his numbers are not what they used to be. He's sitting at around 38% approval rating. He's at less than 60%, just under 60% disapproval rating. So pretending that he's on the ballot might not be the way to go. And during this trade war, life is going to get more expensive, specifically in some of the states where the support for Republicans is tenuous at best. We're very pleased to be inside the building right now with our next two guests who are just, by the way, killing it in the Canadian podcast space. Travis Danraj and Carmen Wong, the hosts of Can't Be Censored. And I've got them right here. I don't know if Travis can hear me. Travis, you there?
10: I got you, Ben. Can you hear me?
1: I can. Great to see you.
10: Yeah, good to see you as well. I don't know. Can you see me as well?
1: I can see you. Yeah. Yeah, wow.
10: I thought it was just audio.
1: Yeah.
10: Listen, I heard you before the break talking about whether or not this is performance. Well, we'll certainly see tonight. I mean, you've got a UFC package that is on the docket. You've got Dr. Oz on stage as well. And really, is this all going to be theater? That is a big question. But when we were coming in this morning, we took an Uber, Ben, and I was talking to the driver. Carmen's with me now as well. And we were talking about whether or not they feel Canada is America's enemy. The driver said, absolutely not. This is a political thing. But, I mean, it is holding businesses, as you laid out. This is a huge factor in the midterm. And some Republicans that you'd usually see in a room like this, you're not going to see tonight.
1: Yeah. Well, and I'm glad you brought that up, because I was having a conversation yesterday with Rudyard Griffiths from The Hub, and we were comparing the trade war from last year with China and the trade war with Canada. And the biggest difference, as far as I can see, and by the way, hi, Carmen, great to see you, is that it's really hard to craft a narrative around Canada being the big, bad, scary baddie. And the fact that our prime minister stood up to him, where most other countries have tried to play ball, they've taken a knee, they've kissed the ring. He doesn't like that, which I think, Carmen, I think it brings out his petty side, which we saw revealed in the decisions that he made last night.
13: Yeah, but Ben, I don't want you to forget. If you can see behind me, this is a crowd of people who really want to be here, right? Like, this is the crowd of people that were offered free tickets. The Republican National Committee had a bit of a problem trying to fill these stands, so they're trying to give away these tickets. And if you can see down on the floor below, they have kind of those state flags to mark people from those states. It's only about two rows each. So, I mean, it's not your typical sort of convention. In fact, midterm conventions aren't typical at all. So, there's been a bit of downplay of expectations from some of the officials that are running this thing. But things are starting to fill in now. Donald Trump is expected, as to speak on both days. Tonight, he will deliver his closing remarks.
1: Yeah.
13: Tomorrow, J.D. Vance is going to do the keynote. But then again, Donald Trump will speak again. So anyone who thinks he isn't going to make this about himself, I think that might be the same.
1: Well, yeah, we were talking about his poll numbers before. He does not have the coattails today that he had when he first got elected. But that's standard in the American system. By the midterms, there's oftentimes turnover in one or both houses. It's not necessarily a sign that the president is out of steam. It's sometimes a sign that the president has done some work that has upset some people. In this case, though, Travis, the theme of day one is affordability, and he's making life less affordable with the tariffs on Canada. And I'm trying to figure out the logic behind that.
10: And it's ironic that is the theme of the first night, because obviously Americans are feeling this, and it's taking a little bit longer, I think, for Americans to kind of understand what is going on here in terms of the bottom line, as opposed to Canadians, because it's a much larger population. However, there was a guy that I was talking to who sells honey from the United States, ships it to Canada. This is hurting him. So as that happens, as you see more and more businesses start to see this impact their bottom line, they're going to go to their representatives and it's going to affect the midterm. So as I said, there is this fracture right now within the Republican Party, and we will see whether or not that plays out in terms of the viewership as well for a night like tonight. Usually this would be completely packed. Carmen said that they were giving away tickets the other night. We'll see if this arena is actually packed and if Trump is able to sell that message, because as you said, Ben, his poll numbers are not looking good right now at all.
1: Carmen, I know for a fact that you love Dallas in the early fall, late summer. So that explains why you might be there right now. But there's got to be, you're not there just for the view. I have to assume that you're coming together with some really interesting interviews. Who are you going to be talking to?
13: Well, that's actually why we're this kind of came together really quickly for us, Ben. We were trying to put together a show talking about trade and talking about tariffs. And the people we were trying to talk to were going to be here. So when we saw that the CBC, the national broadcaster, was banned from attending, we thought, okay, well, maybe there's an opportunity for another Canadian outlet to come in and do some coverage here. And so, you know, we haven't quite nailed down who we're going to talk to, but we're going to talk to people who are here attending, hopefully talk to some of the speakers that are lined up on stage for day one and day two. It is a two-day affair. 6 hours each day, I think. And actually, trade policy is on the second day, so that should be interesting to our Canadian viewers.
1: Yeah, and I've got to say, you know, I think one of the issues that is irking the president so much, Travis, is the possibility that Canada holds out and is able to fight asymmetrically here, David versus Goliath success story for David. And that may have a cascading effect over other countries that preemptively signed trade deals that were not favorable for their nation. And I think that's a really, I would think that would be a fear for him, because then what does that demonstrate? It demonstrates fallibility, and it demonstrates fallibility in the president and a strength in his opponents. And I don't think he likes that.
10: Well, that's why I feel like you are seeing right now somewhat grasping at straws with the Lake America thing. Carmen, by the way, brought a Lake Ontario actually hat to troll some folks here. But it is a bit of grasping at straws, because the world is watching what happens with Canada right now. We have talked about this on our podcast with guests from Fareed Zakaria to Sean Spicer to Lara Trump herself. There's a lot of different opinions on this. But Mark Carney, you know, a lot of people think that he is standing up to Donald Trump right now. There are some different opinions in Canada, obviously, with you know, the conservatives and the strategy that they would take. But it will be interesting to see here if he says anything on the stage tonight. There is not a line item here on this agenda for Canada this evening. But you can probably be sure that it will be weaved into the president's speech at some point tonight, a couple of jabs.
1: Yeah.
10: But the memes, you know, as Mark Carney said, the Americans are doing memes, and this is actually hurting the American people, the Canadian people as well. So how long is the trolling on Twitter going to go on before the rubber hits the road here?
1: Travis Danrush, Carmen Wong, the hosts of Can't Be Censored. They are down at the Republican National Convention. Open invitation for you guys to join me here in studio when you're back in town. Have a great time. Get some great content. I will be watching it when you get back.
10: Thanks, Dan, as always.
1: Take care. All right, we are going to take a break, and when we come back, we're going to check in with a new but valuable friend of this show, a homeless man who has been touring the country, learning about the impact of homelessness on people across this country. Don't go anywhere. Ben Mulroney Show continues.
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1: Well, I've often said that you can tell a lot about a society by how we treat those who need our help the most. And in the world we're living in 2026, the people who are finding themselves victims of homelessness, is the numbers are too big for anybody to be comfortable with. And listen, I could talk to homelessness activists, but I find the activism takes away from the actual problem, and it becomes far too political, and it should be more personal. And the stories of the people who are living outdoors and who are living in shelters and who are vulnerable deserve to be heard far more than those, I believe, who, quote, attempt or suggest that they advocate on behalf of those people. And we found ourselves in a position to speak with somebody who has been homeless for a while, and he has been making his way across this country to see how different cities treat homelessness and the homeless. And he goes by Handsome Homeless on social media. Greg Cronier is the man, and he is the myth, and he is our guest right now. Greg, welcome.
26: How you doing, Ben?
1: I'm good. How are you?
26: I'm quite well. Just rainy. Excuse me. This is a rainy day today, so on a board and just hanging out in the dome home.
1: So you've been you've been going across the country, went from Kitchener, Montreal to Halifax, all over the East Coast, and now you are in our nation's capital. And I lived there for 10 years. I used to joke that living in 24 Sussex was living in subsidized housing. But you are there as somebody with nowhere to live. So where are you hanging your hat?
26: I am right next to the hospital, I believe, up by the train yard.
1: Okay. And how has it been? What are you learning about Ottawa?
26: I found that homelessness is pretty severe here, actually. There's a lot of people sleeping on streets and whatnot, and a lot of open drug use like everywhere else. But I've noticed with the population, they're actually quite kind and very, very generous to me, actually. Like, I thought with such great homelessness that they would maybe be fed up or tired of it, but it's actually the opposite.
1: So you're saying that the people, the community of Ottawa is warm.
26: That's correct.
1: Yeah. Well, you know, I gotta say, Greg, you know, I think often about how big our various governments are at all the different levels and how many pies they've got their fingers in and how, it's despite that the breadth of all the things they do, I try to do. It's incumbent on charities and individuals and the generosity of people to fill those gaps. And I would prefer, I don't know how you feel about it, but I would prefer governments focus more on fewer things so that there are fewer gaps.
26: Absolutely. I would agree with that 100%. I noticed that they are sending a lot of money overseas as well at this time. And like a lot of people online are making reels. Like, there's a lot more problems in our own country that they have to address and prior to actually trying to help another country, right?
1: Yeah. Yeah. So, you know, I was talking with my producer, Danny, who I was so glad she brought you on today. And she brought up she was pulling at a thread with you that I think is really would be really beneficial for us to talk about because you and I have talked before and you sound like a stand up guy and you're well spoken and you know, you're charming and intelligent I think the question that some people would have is like, are you looking for a job? Are you looking to transition? Where are you? Where's your headspace right now?
26: Yeah, like the summer was all intended on just focusing on sobriety. I just hit exactly 3 months today.
1: Congratulations.
26: So 90 days of being sober. So I wasn't actually looking for work because on that reel that we're talking about in particular, I'm somewhat afraid to have a big chunk of money because
1: you know what?
26: Hold on.
1: Before you continue, let's listen to a post that you shared on this subject.
0: Hey, I just wanted to mention that I'm going on 90 days sober now, guys. I think I'm pretty proud of myself, but the reason why I haven't gotten a job yet or seek a job, it's kind of a sketchy subject, kind of like I'm afraid kind of to have that much money. I don't want to work because I like having a bunch of money, just being a recovering addict. I'm afraid that I'm going to relapse. Having $1,000 in my hand, my mind's going to tell me, oh, what's $100? I can just get a little bit and then I'm going to get a little bit and then I'm going to end up spending that whole $1,000 on drugs. So.
1: You know, your self-awareness is it really impressive, Greg. But what that tells me is that self-awareness only benefits you if you have the supports to then take that awareness and turn it into the tools that you would need not to listen to that voice.
26: Absolutely. And that's the hardest part with being sober. As I've tried to get sober in the past, you can be sober all you want when you're broke, of course, but then it's the only problem is when you get the money is when the urges just come back and having an abundance of money is a very scary thought for me.
1: Wouldn't it be wonderful if we lived in a world where someone like you who is checking so many of the boxes that people would want to see in somebody who wants to improve their life and give them the supports they need to put those beliefs in themselves into action. And it feels to me what you're saying is there aren't a whole lot of supports out there.
26: Absolutely, definitely not.
1: In your travels, have you found a city that is better equipped than most on that front?
26: I would say that Halifax seems to have a lot of services, but I don't see many employment services. I haven't seen many employment services are reintegrating into society services. They are out there, but I haven't really looked for them per se because I, like I said, I was just focusing on sobriety this summer. I have been offered a job, though, in the fall, so I will be within the next month or so perhaps starting that job.
1: But I hope there's a way for you to piggyback some sort of mental health supports so that when that money does hit your pocket, you're able to beat back the instincts that you have built up over the years to, you know, put it in the bank or squirrel it away or spend it on things that will benefit you and not a return to addiction.
26: Absolutely. I do have a plan in mind. I do have, so at the beginning, I will definitely be giving my money to my mother so that she will give it to me in increments so I don't do what I have done in the past.
1: I think that's, man, I'm so happy for you. And like the fact that you did this on your own, the fact that you did this, it's a testament to you individually, but unfortunately it highlights how we as a society collectively have failed at building out what we know are positive resources that can help people who find themselves in a position like you. Really quick, Greg, before I let you go, you know, the weather's turning, right? The summer was good and you can sleep outside in a tent. But what are your plans on staying warm when the weather really turns?
26: Well, I have been offered a room rental back in Waterloo, so that's at the end of my journey once I return. I'm looking forward to getting into that rental.
1: Greg Cronier, the handsome homeless. I'm so happy that you joined us. Last question for you. What do you want to become of the handsome homeless?
26: I want to approach homelessness from the beginning, from the start, before it even turns into homelessness. I want to tour the country. I want to get funding. I'm going to create a funding budget over the winter, and I'm going to propose it to different foundations, and I want to go to educate our youth in high school and do presentations to educate them on homelessness and drug awareness.
1: Man, I want you to join us on this show anytime you got something to report, man. We're cheering you on.
26: Thank you, sir.
1: Thank you. That was Greg Cronier, the handsome homeless, and I hope everybody here at the Ben Mulrooney Show is sending him their best because I want him to succeed. All right, our next guest just spent 5 nights lost in the mountains near Squamish, B.C. He survived on gummy bears and wildflowers, and we got to find out how the heck this happened to him. This is the Ben Mulrooney Show.
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3: Well, this next story, stories like this story, have been the subject of movies. Simple as that. You go off for a nice day of hiking in the woods. You take the gondola to the top of the mountain. And next thing you know, you disappear for 5 days. 5 days. And everyone's looking for you. Search and rescue crews, the Forest Service. Everyone is looking for you. And after, listen, and after a few days, people start asking themselves, are we going to find this person alive? Only to see this person walk out on his own 2 feet, injured, beaten, but not bruised, but not beaten. And that is the story, the real life story of Stanislav Volo, who survived 5 nights in British Columbia's Coast Mountains after riding the Sea to Sky gondola and then just up and disappearing. And we're joined by Stanislav now. Welcome to the show. Thank you for being here.
4: Hi, guys. Thank you for having me there. Thank you so much.
3: Stanislav, I guess we got to start at the beginning. You take the gondola to the top of the mountain to do what?
4: Yeah, so I was pretty much had very basic idea to just had a plan in mind. Took a screenshot of how I'm gonna go up and down on the map, and I sent it to my wife. So I was planning to go for a four to six hour basically walk.
3: Just a walk down the hill. Just a walk down the mountain.
4: Uphill.
3: Oh, uphill.
4: Yeah, up and down, basically, to the gondola and back home. Yeah.
3: Okay, so that was the plan, right? And a lot of people have had that plan, and a lot of people have executed a plan like that. What went wrong with your plan?
4: When I was kind of thinking about it after I came back, the number one thing that went wrong with the plan is not even the actual execution of it, but something even before, the way I was approaching this challenge, my attitude towards it was not the right attitude. I had this sort of cavaliering expectation of this, of nice walk in the mountain, etc. So I was not, all of my senses were not fully there to be able to there were no red flags.
3: You didn't take it seriously enough.
4: I was not taking.
3: You weren't vigilant.
4: Exactly.
3: Right. You weren't vigilant.
4: Exactly.
3: Okay. So,
4: I think that. Yeah. I just want to add something. I think this number one problem in all of those situations where people get lost or trapped. Where it doesn't matter how much technology they have on them or how much experience they have. They were not taking it seriously enough, and that's how they end up in a situation like this.
3: So at what point did you in the process of getting lost, did you realize A, I'm lost, but B, I'm in trouble?
4: Yeah. So, after I got off the gondola and went through my, everything was going according to my plan, quote unquote, and I was expecting to see more people, and there were not as many people along the route. But when I got to the top, there was pretty much nobody. Plus it was quite a bit of fog and mist. And so the only connection to the sort of, to the civilization I had is my phone.
3: Yeah.
4: So I was like, okay, at least I have my phone. My phone was quickly dying as well. And that's what kind of basically put me in a weird situation, because when my phone died and I had nowhere to go. And

0: I start panicking
1: yeah.
0: and running around this mountain looking for the way out. And I couldn't find any like directions, and obviously because vision is limited.
1: Yeah.
0: So anyway, there is like series of stupid decisions I've been going through from the beginning, yeah. even before I got to the mountain.
1: Yeah.
0: And eventually, I heard lots of cars going on one side of the mountain. So that's where the highway is. That's where the gondola is. So okay, I just need to go down this little water drain to the gondola, and I'll be there. Right. Like
1: yeah.
0: it will take me maybe 20, maybe half an hour. Like 1 hour, 2 hours. But
1: yeah, you thought right around the corner is safety.
0: Yeah. Plus, from when you look from the top down,
1: yeah,
0: it seems quite simple. Everything seems very small. There's not much details. It seems very
1: Stanislav,
0: anyone can do it.
1: I don't have a lot of time left, and there are a couple of things I really do want to hit on with you. And the first is, if you can tell me, how did you stay warm? How did you stay fed?
0: Yeah, warm was number one kind of like challenge. That's because when you're starting to shake,
1: yeah,
0: that it eats up all of your energy and all of your resources. In the first night, I kept eating whatever I brought with me. I had some like
1: gummy bears
0: that from my daughter's lunch
1: yeah.
0: Thingy. So, and then that kept me like stop the shivering.
1: Yeah.
0: Not to stop it completely, but it would like lower the extreme of it.
1: Yeah.
0: Eventually I figured out a way to keep your body warm is to zip up all the way to your like nose so that you're not wasting all this.
1: Yeah. You gotta keep the
0: air.
1: Heat in. Stanislav, did I see that you when you came out, you were looked beaten. How did you get injured? Any encounters
0: yes.
1: with wild animals?
0: No, I basically had some injury. My wrist was broken. My heel was broken.
1: Yeah.
0: The Achilles was. It's a long story how I got there.
1: But let me ask you this: at any point, so you've accepted that you are lost. At any point, did you say I might die out here?
0: I've been because I was stationary, like sitting in one spot pretty much for 4 days. At one point, after my foot was busted and the helicopters keep on flying and flying and flying, but they just keep going away.
1: Yeah.
0: So I'm realizing that slowly that they're just not seeing me, even though I'm right there.
1: Yeah.
0: That kind of thoughts start creeping quite frequent.
1: Take me to the moment, Stanislav, when you realized that you had found a path home, and talk to me about the moment that you knew that your wife knew you were okay.
0: So the moment I realized when I actually at one point I was just sitting there so just keep waiting for the helicopter to save me or should I just do something about it? So, and I thought, okay, well, they might find me, they might not find me. 50-50 chance, but if I go down, like I want to make sure I go down, trying to get out of here.
1: Talk to me about when you first saw your wife, real quick. I only have about 15 seconds left.
0: Yeah, so my wife was absolutely like she was crying from happiness. The family was crying. Everyone was in like. It was such a feeling I cannot imagine.
1: Stanislav, we're so happy for you. Just promise me the next time you do anything like this, just go to a beach. Just go hang out on a beach.
0: No, I had enough adventures.
1: I'm so happy you're okay. Sure. I'm so happy your family is reunited and that you are safe and sound. Be well, my friend. Thank you very much.
0: Okay, thank you. Bye-bye.
1: Bye-bye to Stanislav and goodbye to Edmonton. We appreciate you. We'll see you back here tomorrow. Our fiery political panel is next, and there's so much to unpack with Trump, tariffs, and a terrible anniversary.

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20: 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Tonight, we have two special episodes for you, including Uncharted, Crime and Mayhem in the Music Industry. You'll recognize the story, but there's a whole lot more you might not know about the untold stories of John Lennon's murder. Host and music historian Alan Cross will look at some of the little-known stories, neglected truths, and lingering mysteries about John Lennon, his assassin, and what happened before, during, and after that night in December 1980. But first, from the award-winning Crime Beat podcast, which you may have seen on Stack TV or Hulu, we take you back to 2012 and the vanishing of a 29-year-old Calgary mother of two. The case nearly went cold, but her mother never gave up hope. The twists and turns in this case will shock you, to say the least. This is the disappearance of Lisa Mitchell from Crime Beat on Crime Time.
1: In our newsroom, we get a lot of media releases about missing people. It's common for police to put out photos and details of where the person was last seen in hopes of resolving the case. In Calgary alone, there are about 5,000 missing persons reported to police every year. Many are found safe. But have you ever wondered about the people who just want to leave and start fresh somewhere else? Police still have to investigate.
21: Because right now, Lisa was just a missing person, and it's not illegal to be missing. So that's why all our missing persons files stay open until we either find the person alive or we find the remains.
1: I'm Nancy Hickst, a crime reporter for Global News. Today on Crime Beat, the mysterious disappearance of a Calgary mother. This is the story of Lisa Mitchell. At 29 years old, Lisa Mitchell had a lot on her plate. Lisa and her common-law husband had two children. In the fall of 2012, she was working as much as possible to help provide for her family, juggling two jobs to try to make ends meet. One of those jobs took her to the small rural community of Longview, Alberta, about an hour's drive south of Calgary. Longview is named for its expansive views to the west, where the foothills meet the first range of the Rocky Mountains. On weekends, Lisa was a waitress at the Twin Cities Hotel and Saloon, a rustic Old West watering hole. It's the place to go for the charm of a small town cheers, the kind of place where everyone knows your name. That October, the hotel was preparing for a big Halloween bash. Lisa turned to her mother, Peggy Mitchell, for help with a costume to wear for her shift.
22: She needed a quick costume. She said, "I didn't know I had to dress up, Mom. You know, it's a Halloween." I said, "It's a Halloween party at the bar." So it was actually one of my mom's outfits. It was a one-piece jumpsuit, like light purple and white sparkles, like a disco thing. So she dressed like that.
1: Peggy lives in Longview and recommended the part-time job at the saloon to her daughter.
22: I worked part-time at the bar because that's how you get to know people in a small town, right? You don't want to go there all the time, but yeah, you can serve them and then go home.
1: On October 27th, 2012, Lisa proudly posed for a photo as a disco queen before heading to work. The bar was packed. Peggy joined Lisa for the party. The mother and daughter look remarkably alike. They both have deep-set hazel eyes and high cheekbones, and you could easily mistake them for sisters.
22: People would comment, like every time Lisa and I walked into the bar, they're like, "Oh my God, you know, they look so much alike."
1: The Halloween party at the saloon was one of the best nights she ever spent with her daughter.
22: It was so much fun. Yeah, we were dancing, we were laughing. It made me smile. Yeah, it was inside feel good to see her out having fun. We partied after till about 3 a.m. We got home and she ended up staying the night here.
1: Despite a late night of partying, they got up early the next morning.
22: We were up by about 9 the next morning and we were just hanging out, having coffee and talking. And it was about 11 o'clock or so, we were gonna make a brunch.
1: But a phone call interrupted their plans. Lisa told her mom she was urgently needed at home, She had to get back to the city. They hugged goodbye and said they'd chat soon. Lisa hopped in her truck and headed north to Calgary. Lisa and her common-law husband, Alan, or Al Shyback, had experienced a few bumps in their relationship, but they were working things out for the sake of their kids.
22: Lisa seemed to think it was okay. Like she said, no, Mom, we're doing okay. You know, I don't have to move out here, right? You know, she said she might stay here a night or two if she worked late at the bar or whatever. But other than that, she said, no, I got to work things out. But she was, like I said, trying to get back together and make a united front. And just, they were each trying, I think, to just get along.
1: Peggy was blindsided by what happened next.
22: She just vanished. Yeah.
1: Two days went by without a single word from Lisa. Peggy started to worry.
22: I left her voicemails. Yes. You know, I'm like, hey, where are you? Haven't heard from you. You know, call me. Right? And I think I sent her a couple texts. Like, haven't heard. You know, what are you doing? Or is everything okay? And so I told myself she had another shift the following Saturday, the 7th. And I said, if I don't hear from her by then, I told my husband, I said, I'm driving into Calgary.
1: Lisa missed that shift. And true to her word, Peggy went to Calgary to try to get some answers.
22: Her shift was for 7 o'clock. And I think I left here at 6:45 because she would have been here. So I drove to Al's place and, yeah, knocked on the door and, yeah, didn't know what to expect. And he opened the door and I asked him where Lisa was. And he said she took off, she left. He said that they were having a discussion on the Monday, I think he said. And she had sent him out to go get cigarettes. And when he came back 15 to 20 minutes later, he said she was gone.
1: Peggy couldn't believe her daughter would just take off. She pushed Al for more information.
22: The first thing I noticed is I looked to my right and it was their front hall closet and I saw her shoes, her favorite shoes, and her jacket. I'm thinking it's October. Where would she go without her favorite jacket and shoes? And I said, I want to see the rest of the house. And I went through the house and there was a few of her personal things. I didn't see her purse, but I saw a lot of her jewelry that she would normally have on if she left the house. She had a Phoenix necklace, you know, a leather wristband type thing. There are certain things that she wore when she left the house, and they were still there. But I didn't see her. I didn't see any sign, anything unusual in the house.
1: That's when Alan explained that after she left, Lisa sent him an email. He suggested she might have sent Peggy one as well. Maybe that would lead to some answers. So Peggy went home and checked her email.
22: And there was an email there, you know, just had to get away, you know, we'll be in touch, love ya.
1: Peggy couldn't believe it. She knew Lisa had been under a lot of pressure, but she struggled to accept she would just pick up and leave. They emailed back and forth for a few weeks, but there was never enough information in those messages to alleviate Peggy's worries. She slept with her phone beside her and hoped and prayed Lisa would reach out. Peggy missed her daughter and needed to know she was safe. When that call finally came, Peggy missed it. She was asleep.
22: It was a couple weeks later on the 16th, like at 2:45 in the morning, I got a voicemail She said, I'm okay. Sometimes things get out of hand. Sometimes things take a while. I can't remember the whole thing. But I'm okay. But the conversation ended where she said, okay, he's home. I got to go. Like, who's home? And why do you have to go? So you think in your mind, is she with someone controlling? Is she chained up in a basement somewhere? You know, you've heard of that, right? And is they controlling him? Like, why can't you have a conversation with your mom? Like, who is this person that you're with? But it just didn't sound right.
1: Things weren't adding up. That call didn't make sense. And that's when Peggy went to police. The case was given to the Calgary Police Missing Persons Unit to investigate. Lisa had ended all communication, but Peggy still held out hope that her daughter would come back. In the meantime, Alan welcomed Peggy to spend time with her grandkids at their home.
22: I babysat the kids on the odd weekends for him. I spent Christmas with them overnight, Christmas Eve, so I was there in the morning for the kids for Christmas.
1: But without Lisa, she was heartbroken.
22: I was sick. Constant headaches, constant worry, because your mind just goes 1,000 places and you can't turn it off. You can't. I wasn't sleeping. I basically did my job and came home. I gave up on everything. Yeah, we're in the middle of renovating our house right now, but it should have been back then. But I gave up caring about anything except for my kids. I didn't care if my house was a mess. I didn't care. Yeah, I just didn't care.
1: To help you better understand Lisa's disappearance, I'm going to take you back. Lisa was the youngest of Peggy's two children. From a very early age, she expressed herself through art.
22: She started drawing when she was 4. And she was drawing, I first noticed it, she was at the table and she's just drawing wavy lines. And I'm like, okay. And then I looked over 5 minutes later and it's an ocean with fish and plant life. Like usually when I draw, you know, I'll draw fish and then I'll draw, you know, but it's just, yeah. She would go through pencils. She got heck in grade 2 for stealing all the erasers from school because she was running out. But she's been sketching since she was 4. She was a lot into anime with Sailor Moon and Dragon Ball Z and those types of drawings. Yeah, and she could draw a motorcycle from memory in explicit detail.
1: Lisa would draw every chance she got. The detail in her artwork is really quite remarkable.
22: That was her de-stress for her whole life. Yeah. Yeah, she'd sit in her room or sit somewhere quiet and just draw.
1: As she got older, Peggy encouraged her to pursue art and make a career of it.
22: She had a few offers, but she didn't want anyone to have her originals. And I'm like, it's not the way an artist works, but so her choice. She actually was this close to registering in the College of Arts. So, yeah, but again, didn't want to go that far.
1: She also loved music.
22: In high school, that is when she met her friends they formed a girls' singing group and dance. They, you know, make their own videos. They were called Just Cuz, C-U-Z.
1: Their performances included singing and some involved elaborate dance routines to their favorite pop songs.
0: Just Cuz is known by many as a creative hip-hop group. Please join me in welcoming Just Cuz.
1: Interestingly, Peggy told me Lisa couldn't sing worth beans, but that didn't stop her.

0: she did it anyway, and people loved her because she had that presence. And she'd belt out a song. It didn't, and she'd have fun doing it, and that's what people loved, right? Sometimes it's not about the voice, it's about the delivery. This was back in the, what, 90s, right? Mid-90s. But they would make videos for, say, me for Mother's Day, or my ex-husband for Father's Day or birthdays. Yeah, it was amazing. They competed in Dance Works, where they'd go to different schools and just show off their talent. It was just like a traveling talent show through the schools, and everybody from all over Calgary would come and display what they did.
1: After high school, Lisa worked at a lot of grocery stores and coffee shops. And at one point, she worked for a mobile snow cone company. She would work selling snow cones at different events. That included concerts, which allowed her to meet some of her favorite bands.
0: Nickelback was playing. So she was done her work, and she was just, you know, working her way to the front like she always does. And she ended up talking to this lady there, and it turned out that it was Chad Kroeker's mom. So I've got a picture of her upstate, you know, on stage at the autograph table, sitting behind the table between Chad and the other guy.
1: I've seen that picture. Lisa is beaming. She has the biggest smile on her face. Peggy told me she talked about that moment for years. Not long after that, she met Alan Shyback.
0: She was at a restaurant somewhere in Northeast Calgary, and he was one of the sous chefs or one of the cooks there. My husband at the time and I didn't like him. We didn't think he would be good for her because she was so outgoing and so vivacious, and he was more introvert. You can't help who your kids like, right?
1: Lisa fell in love with Alan. But as her mom predicted, their differences soon caused a rift in their relationship. Lisa loved to get dressed up and go out to clubs and dance and have fun. Alan, not so much.
0: Like he would, right from the beginning, he would get upset if, you know, she went out. Because like I said, she just wanted to be out there and have fun. And he would get a little bit of, you know, upset because, like I said, he was more of an introvert. But they worked it out, and Lisa said, you know, this is who I am.
1: Before long, they moved in together. Lisa limited her time at the clubs and instead focused on her art. Things were better for a while, but eventually the same old issues popped up again.
0: And I got a call from her. She had come home from work, and he had moved out on her and taken everything. So at that time, I was separated from my husband. So me and my current husband, Jay, said, okay, we're on our way. And we rented a vehicle and went up there. And I asked her at that time, because I know one of the things he had taken was her guitar. And I said, you know, what did he take that meant the most to you? And we'll get that back. And she looked at me and she said, my heart.
1: After 5 years with Alan, Lisa moved in with her mom. She tried to put her feelings aside and even started dating again. She met a new guy and they went on a trip to Toronto.
0: During that time she was gone, Al came. Al found where I was and said he was sorry about what happened. He wanted her back. He showed me an engagement ring he had bought for her. And I said, you know, she's moved on. She's in Toronto with so-and-so. So, you know, you've got to talk to her, right? And a couple of weeks later when Lisa got back, then, yeah, they got back together.
1: It wasn't long after that, Lisa had a baby boy. The baby wasn't Alan's. But Peggy said from the moment he was born, he embraced the little boy and raised him as his own. And Lisa was over the moon excited to be a mom.
0: Scared, like any new mom, but totally excited. She lived for those kids. She really did. Yeah.
1: A little over 2 years later, they had a beautiful baby girl and settled into a routine as a family.
0: We would talk, 3 to 4 times a week. And I remember she said the power was out in their house, so they had to barbecue their meals. And one time something else didn't, her oven didn't work, so she made cookies in a frying pan for the kids. Like, it was always for the kids.
1: Alan worked as a cook, or sometimes as a mechanic. But Peggy said he had trouble keeping jobs. Lisa would take care of the kids during the day and then go to work at night. That busy schedule took a toll on the relationship.
0: So I would be there during the day, and Al would come home from work, and he'd always be, I'm tired. And meanwhile, she's been looking after the kids all day. She's made supper, and all he wants to do is just sit and veg on the couch. He was always too tired to play with the kids, to help her in the kitchen at that time. And yeah, and then you'd see the yelling start a little bit, because she would just get frustrated because she had to get ready to go to work, and she couldn't do everything.
1: The relationship took a turn for the worse, and Peggy said Lisa ended up in the hospital.
0: She did not tell me she was in the hospital. I found this out when she got back. She'd still phone, we'd still talk, and she'd say, no, I'm not home this weekend, whatever, make up excuses so I wouldn't know she was in the hospital.
1: It was only after she was released that Lisa told her mother what had happened.
0: That Al had beat her up. We had a good talk. I said, you can't. If you're hit once, that's enough. To me, that's a sign. But she didn't want to leave because, and at that time too, there was a few, as was already out there, a few domestic calls that the police had attended. But she wanted to be there for the kids. She wouldn't leave for the kids.
1: Peggy worried, but watched as the couple tried to make things work.
0: We talked. She was my best friend, my confidant. We talked. She wouldn't always go into details, but we'd always talk, and I'd make, are you okay? And I'd go down, I'd babysit the kids sometimes and just spend time with her and the kids. Yeah. Some evenings, her and I, we love Gilmore Girls. So we'd have a binge watch of Gilmore Girls to make ourselves feel better. Or ER. Yeah, that was our girl time.
1: Meanwhile, the fights with Alan became more and more frequent.
0: I've seen them, share words. I mean, they're a little bit more domesticated about it when I was there. But like an example, when he came home, he didn't want to do anything. She's trying to get the kids fed so she can get to work, and he's not doing anything. He's just yelling at her.
2: As a mom, you just must have been like...
0: You have to stand back, right? It's not your fight, but it is, if that makes sense.
1: Peggy admitted there were times the violence went both ways. On one occasion, Lisa hit Alan with a frying pan.
0: She said they were in the kitchen gesturing and, a little bit of pushing and shoving. And she just didn't mean to, kill him with it or anything, but, did give him a whack with the frying pan because she had it in her hand. Yeah.
1: The relationship was in a downward spiral. Lisa moved out. And for a while, Alan was living out of their truck.
0: You can tell them your thoughts. And you could try to guide them and support them. Like, she knew at any time that we would take her in, right? Even at one time, we said, bring the kids out here and live with us. That was in July 2012. You said, you can live with us, right? That's when I got her the part-time job at the hotel. Said, it's a start.
1: After a decade together, Lisa felt obligated to try to work things out with Alan. So that's what they did. They moved into a new place in Southeast Calgary, and they decided to work together to create a stable home environment for the kids.
0: They were each trying, I think, to just get along.
1: Lisa seemed good with the new arrangement. And when Peggy saw her smiling and letting loose at the Halloween party, she thought things were finally going to be okay.
0: I was hoping that they could be better, and because she felt good about herself, she was happy. But at that time too, she wasn't with Al when she was happy. Like, he didn't make her happy, is what it boiled down to.
1: When Lisa left her mom's house that morning, Peggy thought everything was fine.
0: We hugged each other, and she went out the door, and I saw she had parked her truck down the street, and that's the last I saw her.
1: There were so many unanswered questions. Constable Carl Sudik was working with the Calgary Police Missing Persons Unit when Lisa disappeared. He's a seasoned investigator with more than 13 years' experience with CPS.
3: Lisa was still out there as far as everybody knew. So we had to kind of follow through and see, okay, where could she be? Who could she be talking with? Why would she want to leave her family?
1: About 3 months after Lisa disappeared, Constable Sudik was assigned as the lead investigator on the case.
3: First thing is, just talk to people who are close to her, find out what her movements are, find out where her banking is, try and track her banking. You know, if we could, try and find phone records, just get a feel for where she's supposed to be, who she's supposed to be with, and what her lifestyle was like.
1: What stood out to Sudik were the emails from Lisa to both Peggy and Alan.
3: Yeah, it was very confusing. Lisa wasn't sure if she wanted to be there, so she was dating other men at the time, which added another level of complexity trying to find out who she was dating, because some of these people that she was dating and talking with were not in Calgary, which kind of fit the story of her leaving Calgary and going away with someone else that I believe the emails and the voicemail had said.
1: When someone goes missing, one of the first things police look at is their footprint of life. That includes their physical locations and any digital trail they've left behind. In Lisa's case, police discovered her bank card was used a couple of days after she went missing. They tracked that banking activity to a Calgary strip club. Officers thought it could be the lead they needed to find Lisa, as a lot of businesses have surveillance videos. Maybe the video would tell the story of what had transpired. Unfortunately, that was a dead end.
3: There was no video. There was no recollection that she was there. And the money, I believe there was a withdrawal from a local bank machine inside the actual strip club. And there was no camera on that.
1: It appeared Lisa had, in fact, just picked up and left.
3: That Lisa had gone away with someone.
1: This didn't sit well with Peggy. Her motherly intuition told her something was off. And that voicemail from Lisa troubled her. It just didn't make sense.
3: Peggy found it very suspicious, just the context of it and the lack of detail, and also coming from a strange number. It wasn't the fact that this person or Lisa called when Peggy would be up. Lisa called when Peggy would be in bed sleeping, so that the message would have to be left. And when Peggy listened to the message, she thought it was just strange, on top of the fact that she hadn't heard anything else from Lisa in the previous 2 weeks and the emails.
1: Investigators needed to explore every possible avenue in the case. Police searched Alan and Lisa's new home.
3: There was a cursory search done of the house. The officers took a look through just to see if anything looked out of the ordinary, if there had been signs of any sort of violence. The house, from what I understand from their notes, was clean. It was organized, except the basement. There was just a bunch of junk piled up, which you look at half the basements in Calgary, looks pretty much the same.
1: Investigators also needed to find out if Alan had any more information that could help them track down Lisa.
3: We interviewed Alan just to get him into a story of exactly what happened. I'd asked a senior homicide investigator to sit down and have a chat with him. Someone who is very, very experienced in interviews and can pull the information out that we need to follow through. Because right now, Lisa was just a missing person, and it's not illegal to be missing.
1: On January 29th, 2013, Alan was interviewed by Detective Dave Sweet.
4: Hey, Alan.
5: Hello.
4: Hi, Dave Sweet.
5: Sweet?
4: Yeah, nice to meet you, sir.
5: Nice to meet you.
1: You might remember Sweet from previous episodes of Crime Beat, including the story of Mika Jordan. He was the officer who interviewed Marie Magoon. He's confident and kind, and with more than two decades' experience, he has a way of getting into a person's head.
4: Thanks for coming in. I'm a police officer, obviously.
5: Okay.
4: And I was asked by Constable Sudik to come in and just talk to you today. And do you know why we're talking?
5: With regards to Lisa.
4: Right. We're just trying to figure out where Lisa might be, right? She's listed as a missing person, and we want to make sure that we're doing our due diligence to try and locate her. So really, I guess what I'm trying to do is just try and figure out what information you may have, because I understand from Constable Sudik that you were the last person that we can confirm actually physically saw Lisa.
1: Sweet made it clear Alan was not under arrest.
4: It's important to know that you're not in trouble for anything. I'll say that straight out. You are a witness in relation to this, and the door is here, and you can leave anytime you want. So,
1: Lisa's common law husband opened up to Sweet about their rocky relationship.
5: The littlest thing become the hugest.
4: Well, give me an example.
5: Forget to lock the door on the way in.
4: Mm-hmm.
5: And now it's an argument, it's a fight.
4: Mm-hmm.
5: And the fights just wouldn't stay small, they would be little.
4: Okay, what did the fight look like?
5: A lot of yelling,
4: mm-hmm.
5: a lot of screaming, sometimes pushing.
1: But Alan provided a different perspective on what was happening in their home.
4: You touched on some abuse stuff. Can I ask you, were you the abuser or were you the abused? You were the abused. Okay.
1: Alan Scheibach said he was the victim. He told the detective about the incident with the frying pan.
5: Got into an argument.
4: Mm-hmm.
5: I don't know what it was about.
4: Yeah.
5: I couldn't tell you now. I couldn't tell you then.
4: Yeah.
5: She picked up a frying pan. Well, not a frying pan, actually, a skillet.
4: Yeah.
5: It's important to try and make that difference. It wasn't something small. It was a...
4: Mm-hmm.
5: She took several swings at me. I hit in the arm a couple times. One kind of glanced off my neck. I decided I had to do something.
4: Yeah.
5: Tried to call the police.
4: Yeah.
5: She pulled the phone out of the wall. She was screaming at me to get out of the house.
1: But he said since then, they had come to an agreement. They were going to put the past behind them and work together for their kids.
5: Yeah, it seemed like progress was being made.
4: Mm-hmm.
5: Like we both did want the same thing.
4: Mm-hmm.
5: Now I have to look back at it and go, okay, well, you left. You just up and left.
3: Had their relationship been such an on and off thing for over the 10 years, he looked like he was beat down. He looked like it was one of those things like, okay, she's finally left me, so what do I do? And he was dealing with his own things at the time, the children, job, trying to keep the house. So he had a lot going on as well. Plus, he advised us that he had a lot of anxiety issues. He was going through some mental health stuff. So he just seemed like he'd kind of thrown his hands up in the air and given up on her.
1: It seemed police had hit a dead end. Lisa had vanished without a trace.
6: I'm Mike Brown, and if you're just joining us on Crime Time, Canada's only true crime radio show, here's what's happened so far in this episode. Lisa Mitchell, a 29-year-old mother of two from Calgary, vanished after leaving her mom's home in Longview the morning after a Halloween party in 2012. At first, there were emails and even a brief voicemail suggesting she'd left on her own, but the strange circumstances, her abandoned belongings, and her sudden silence left family and police deeply suspicious and looking for answers. Now let's go back to our host, Nancy Hicks, with more of the disappearance of Lisa Mitchell from Crime Beat. On Crime Time.
1: It was right about that time that a change in the law allowed Constable Sudik access to some of Lisa's private information, which could help them track her down. They needed to find Lisa so they could rule out foul play, and a change in the Missing Persons Act in Alberta opened up some new investigative avenues.
3: With the missing person, like I said, it's not a crime. So we can't demand that phone companies, bank companies, and that sort of stuff provide us information on people for privacy. So the Missing Persons Act came out to allow us to say, okay, we have a missing person now. We need to find this information so we can locate that missing person. It's very focused, it's very narrowed, and it builds on the missing person and goes out from there. So her phone records, her bank records, to find out if her bank was being used, find out who she spoke with, who she was texting to. At that time, you could get the text records. So we were able to see who she spoke with and what she was speaking about. She had spoken to a lot of people, so we had to go through and talk to every one of those persons to see if they've heard from Lisa, if they were with Lisa at the time. Because she had an online dating profile at the time, she was dating people, so we were talking to people that she had dated. A couple of those people were, there was minimal information about them, so we didn't know who they were. There was one guy with a very generic name, and the number came back disconnected. So we thought, okay, that's something we can look into, because all of a sudden this person's disappeared, and Lisa was having a long-term conversation with him. So we had to find him and interview him.
1: Officers continued to investigate, but there was still no sign of Lisa. Months turned into years. Alan needed to move on and build a life without her. He finally landed a full-time job and was able to make a few friends who shared some of his passions for cars and watching hockey. He was settling into family life without all the friction and arguments in the home. Alan was working hard to build a happy home for his kids. For Peggy, moving forward wasn't so simple. As Lisa's mother, she needed answers, and she never gave up hope. Near the two-year anniversary of Lisa's disappearance, Peggy sat down with me for an interview.
7: A plea for help tonight from the family of a missing Calgary woman. Lisa Mitchell disappeared without a trace.
8: After almost 2 years, police hope the public can provide new information about the missing mom.
0: Not knowing is the worst. Sometimes I go to bed at night and I just wonder if she's warm, comfortable, happy.
9: Mitchell's mother has so many unanswered questions. Questions police have tried to answer, but so far have no good leads.
1: A few weeks after that story aired, police announced a break in the case. On December 6th, 2014, more than 2 years after Lisa Mitchell disappeared, police found her body. They also made an arrest in the case. Constable Carl Sudik escorted Lisa's common-law husband to arrest processing. Alan Scheibach was charged with second-degree murder and causing an indignity to Lisa's body. Four and a half years after Lisa disappeared, in April of 2017, Scheibach stood trial. Graphic details of the case were revealed in court. It turned out Lisa's body had been hidden in plain sight.
7: Global's Nancy Hickst is at court. And Nancy, what more can you tell us?
10: Court heard that Lisa Mitchell's body was put into a plastic tub and then cemented into the basement that she shared with her common-law husband and her children. Today, Alan Scheibach pleaded not guilty to the second-degree murder of Lisa Mitchell, as well as causing an indignity to a body. Scheibach is accused of strangling her, then hiding her body. She was last seen alive October 29th, 2012.
1: Lisa Mitchell had been in their home all along. It took investigators an incredible amount of time and resources to be able to uncover the truth. Remember that phone call to Peggy, the one she got when she was asleep? That call turned out to be key evidence in the case.
11: investigators did extensive legwork to unravel the mystery.
3: We were able to get the phone number that had called Lisa. Because I asked Peggy for her phone records and it didn't show up because it was a private number. So we were able to work with TELUS to provide us with the actual phone number that called Peggy that morning and left the voicemail. The name of the phone came back to an Ale Mitchell, and it was registered with a kind of one of those pay-as-you-go type phone companies, and the mailing address for the account was in Brampton or Vaughan or someplace in Ontario. It was kind of a little shocking just because of we're dealing with the Mitchells here. So it's kind of like, okay, where are we going to go with this one?
11: Police requested records for that phone, registered to Ale Mitchell.
3: And we learned that that phone was purchased here, but it was registered in Edmonton. And there were five phone calls on it, four to Alan Shyback and one to Peggy Mitchell.
11: On the surface, that sounds about right. After all, Peggy did receive a call.
3: Except that Alan told us he never heard from Lisa after the emails, which stopped coming on November 4th. Now, something in Alan's story is not making sense. So as far as we can tell, he's lied to us for some reason. We don't know his involvement. We don't know why. But now we have evidence that there's more to Alan than what we're hearing.
11: That took the investigation into an entirely new direction. The fact Alan did not disclose the full truth to Detective Sweet changed everything.
3: Now we have a criminal investigation. Now we have foul play. We were now investigating a murder. Her footprints of life had dried up. We had nowhere to go. She had disappeared. We had checked with the coroner's office. We checked with the unidentified human remains and throughout Alberta. We had talked to everybody she knew, she used to know, or knew Lisa. Her bank card had stopped being used, and she had made no contact with any of her family in 3 months. So we had satisfied the footprints of life, knowing that she is probably dead. And now that Alan was caught in a lie, he knows something. We don't know what it is, but now we can say, yes, it's probably a murder, and we're going to investigate that just to find out what truly happened. The shift was we caught someone lying. Someone who said that they're intimate with Lisa, who told us that they hadn't heard from Lisa since those emails, and now we have proof that the phone that Lisa was using to call her mom and leave that message had called Alan 4 days, or the same day, but four times. And on top of that, there was geographical information of the phone towers being used. And the phone towers for that phone had it near Alan's house.
11: You'll recall from previous episodes of Crime Beat, cell phone pings are used by police to help solve a lot of cases. Crime analysts are able to map out cell communications, is how investigators were able to find Talia Marsman in 2016. In this case, the cell ping showed where the caller was when that voicemail was left for Peggy that night.
3: It was down the street from Alan's house. So which means that if Lisa left that message for Peggy, she was either in Alan's house or near Alan's house.
11: The red flags were beginning to add up. Alan was now considered a suspect in Lisa's homicide.
3: Now that it's a crime, I can use the full power of the criminal code to request Alan's phone records, find out where he's been for the last few months, get his bank records, find out what he's been spending his money on, do those sorts of things. And investigate to see how was Alan involved and was he really involved.
11: It turned out Alan had been doing a bit of shopping in the days following Lisa's disappearance.
3: So the banking records provided us the stores he went shopping and the amount he paid. So from that, I was able to go to each of those stores and request a copy of the receipt for that transaction. He went shopping for a large plastic tub, cat litter, bleach, gloves, cement, a mixing bucket, and a 4x2 foot piece of plywood.
11: Those items might seem innocent enough, but to investigators, it painted a very dark picture.
3: Well, he didn't have a cat, so the cat litter was kind of a red flag. Peggy had told me that he was deathly allergic to cats. And also there was a cash withdrawal from Walmart, that same transaction. Peggy had told me that he was deathly allergic to cats. And also there was a cash withdrawal from Walmart, that same transaction for $40.

0: still didn't have the proof they needed to A, find her body, or B, make an arrest. During this time, Alan Schieback was just going about his normal life. Unbeknownst to him, he was a suspect. And while he was at work, investigators, including Constable Sudik, took another look around his house.
1: The house looked like any normal house. He had pictures of him and the children and Lisa up on the walls. The computers were mirrored, so I didn't know what was going on with that because I had to be analyzed. And we took a look at the basement, and in the basement was the bucket, the plywood, the bleach, the gloves, and a large built-out cement construction in the corner of the basement that was covered with boxes.
0: Police were careful not to move anything. They didn't want to tip Schieback off that they were onto him. They still needed more evidence. Investigators needed to come up with a way to get him to confess, and that's when they decided to do an undercover sting dubbed Operation Aurora.
1: And that was the Major Crimes investigative technique to befriend Alan and find out what happened. Because as far as we knew, there was two people there that night. There was Alan and there was Lisa. Lisa was missing. Only Alan knew. And again, the question was, did she die of natural causes and he panicked? Did he kill her? Is she still missing?
0: It was a Mr. Big sting. I've talked about this tactic before. It's used in a lot of major crimes investigations. You'll remember this is the technique that was used in the Micah Jordan case. A lot of times, they create fake criminal organizations, and the suspects confess to a crime boss, or Mr. Big. But that scenario wouldn't work in this case.
1: Well, that was the troubling part. Alan's not a criminal. He had no criminal past. He wasn't your biker. He wasn't your gangster. He wasn't even your shoplifter.
0: Police are extremely protective of the strategies used in these sting operations.
1: And every time a Mr. Big investigation goes through and goes to court, all the secrets come out. So they want to keep it as protective as possible for different investigative techniques, different scenarios, different things that they can try. I won't get into the details of it, but they were able to befriend Alan through non-criminal means. So the undercover guys were very creative in finding ways to get out. We worked on arranging babysitters so we could help him come out and, you know, hang out with the guys.
0: There was a lot of time and effort put in to making the undercover operation work.
1: With the Mr. Big, things happen. Things happen to provoke a response. So certain things were going on where I would go talk to Alan just to see if he would talk with someone. You know, say, we're still investigating this missing person. Have you seen Lisa? We'd put posters out. So just to show that we still have an open case.
0: But no matter what police did to try to spur Schieback to talk, he kept his cards close to his chest.
1: So we came up with a scenario where Alan was taken out of town, you know, work with these guys, hang out with them, where we were prepared now to search his house.
0: Alan Schieback went on a trip to Winnipeg, and that's when police turned up the heat.
1: You want to make him feel a lot of pressure. So we wait until Alan's with one of our undercover operators, and there's a phone call made where Detective Sweet kind of explains what's happened. Now it's a criminal investigation, and that we're going to be searching his house and kind of leave it at that. And that's where Alan, for the first time ever, started talking about what happened because he had a physical reaction in front of the undercover operator. And the undercover operator has no idea what's happened. They have no details of the investigation. They don't know the circumstances, the details. All they know is that his wife went missing. They're not privy to the investigation at all. They don't know the details of it. They're just basically actors inserted into someone's life to play a role.
0: Alan was in a vehicle with an undercover officer when Detective Sweet told him his house was being searched.
1: I was told he stopped breathing for a second. He turned white. He started getting clammy, sweaty, and began to hyperventilate and had to have a cigarette.
0: The undercover

0: undercover officer was driving and pulled over.
1: Alan gets out of the truck. The undercover operator gets out of the truck with him. They have a smoke, and Alan actually tells us what happened. He says, they're going to search my house. They're going to find Lisa.
0: Shyback confessed to the officer.
1: The undercover operator doesn't want to get too into it, but as any major crime, there's somebody who can help him. So the undercover operator knows a guy who Alan's met before, who has talents and abilities, who could possibly help him out in this situation.
0: Shyback wanted to find a way to get some fake passports and take his kids out of the country to avoid prosecution. That was the cue for Shyback to finally see Mr. Big. Shyback went to an apartment where he met with a man he believed could help him evade arrest. That conversation was audio and video recorded. This is audio from those recordings.
2: I just recently got contacted by homicide detectives.
0: Shyback tells the officer he needed to get out of town, to disappear.
2: I basically have to get and completely lose who I am, who the kids are, and start over. They do search the house. The reality is, they are going to arrest me.
0: Shyback opened up to Mr. Big and told him about the tumultuous relationship.
2: We realized us fighting separately wasn't getting us anywhere. We tried to reconcile. We've been living together again for a few months. And of course, you know, it was good for a little bit.
0: He told the officer the day after the Halloween party in Longview, Lisa arrived home and they started arguing.
2: Yeah, she's just in a bad mood that whole day, and then they kind of just go to bed, but now it's another day, and then right from the get, I mean, as we kind of argued through that night, eventually just said the hell of it, went to sleep. I slept on the couch, and first thing the next day, it was like just right back into it, and it just kind of kept going and going and going, and getting further and further, and it was not coming down.
0: Shyback said the fights continued when they got up the following day.
2: I don't even remember what the real fight was all about. I don't even remember. All I remember is that we were just arguing. It was just back and forth. Yeah, the whole day, and I can't even think of what it was. I don't know what we were saying to each other. I don't know what was making everything so heated.
3: During that argument, she took a knife. She basically told me she was going to stab me, that she could call the cops right afterwards and tell them it was self-defense.
0: Shyback said they were in the kitchen when things took a turn for the worse. He said Lisa had a chef's knife in her hand.
3: She kind of came towards me with the knife. I don't know if she... time, I think I thought she was trying to stab me. I don't know now. Things happened. I wound up trying to hold her back, hold her down. My hands wound up around her neck. I choked. I can remember sitting there trying to let go and not being able to.
2: It felt like things were going on forever. I remember trying to tell myself to let go. Right. I felt like it was a voice screaming inside my head. I just didn't stop.
0: Shyback said the story he told police about going to the 7-Eleven for a pack of smokes was partially true. He said after Lisa was dead, he needed to get out of the house and try to clear his head.
3: If I called anybody, if I called the cops, if I called an ambulance, who was going to believe me?
0: Shyback took some time to figure out his next move.
3: I wound up hiding the body and pushing some text messages and emails from her to the family and stuff, saying she left. I'll be honest, I had no idea what the hell I was doing. I was panicking. I thought maybe if I put salt or keep the smell down. So I got those water softener salt bags, because I figured that was the quickest, easiest way to get a large amount of salt. That didn't really do anything.
0: And then a pipe burst. Scheibach needed maintenance workers to come into his place and fix the leak. That's when he decided he had to make Lisa disappear.
3: There was like a old door that was busted that was down there, and I used that to make like a kind of form. I just shoveled over top of the concrete till it was completely covered and everything was packed in around it. I cleaned that place top to bottom with bleach and stuff two or three times afterwards, just to be sure.
0: While Scheibach was confessing, police were busy searching the house. Constable Sudik needed to find her body, and they needed to do it carefully so they didn't destroy evidence.
1: So we consulted with UFC archaeologists. How do we excavate? How do we bring it down? Do we spend days? Do we spend weeks? And then ultimately it came down, we just start bashing away at cement until we find her and then make the plan, or go with plan A, B, or C. So we cleaned the basement out. The good folks at Homicide were more than happy to come out and help me break the cement away. And with chisels and hammers, we were able to break it down to the point we found a large Rubbermaid container in the cement. And we opened it up, and there was Lisa's remains in cat litter and salt, or soft water salt.
0: I've seen the photos of Scheibach's basement and the evidence recovered. It's disturbing to see the lengths he went to hide her body. She was placed in a plastic tub in the fetal position. She was covered in salt and cat litter. The tub was duct taped shut. In the pictures, you can see how he used a door to create a mold around the plastic tub. He then poured cement over top the container, entombing her.
1: It was cracked. And he used the bleach and cleaner to clean it up from time to time. And he banned the children from going downstairs into the basement.
0: Police found air fresheners all over the house to hide any smell. Scheibach tried to cover off every angle that could lead investigators back to him. He confessed details of each step he took to the undercover officer.
3: Got hold of another cell phone, like to Walmart kind of thing, one of those prepaid, got it activated to an Edmonton number. And that's what I used to call her mom and leave the voice. I just played a recording from the computer through the phone, or the speaker basically. It said, hi, mom. Sorry. I just got kind of a way on me. Oh, he's coming back now. I gotta go. Because I accessed her email account and stuff from there, and I created the phone call from the computer. I had some clips of her voice. I patched those together and sent her mom a voicemail with her voice on it to try and help make sure that it seemed like she was gone, and trying to get some sort of life back to her.
4: 980 CFPL is CFPL AM London, a Corus Entertainment company.
0: Police enlisted the help of an audio specialist from their tech crimes unit and were able to find the calls he used to splice together the voicemail. He had been tracking Lisa's communications for some time leading up to her disappearance.
1: Yeah, he'd put stalkerware on her phone. So every time something would happen with her phone, the information would go to an email account or a storage area that he had set up, so he can go through and review all that.
0: The story Scheibach gave to undercover officers matched the evidence, right down to spending her money at a strip joint.
1: He confessed to doing the purchasing, going to the strip joint to withdraw cash to have a beer to make it look like Lisa went to the strip joint after the fact. And this was all from pressure from Peggy calling him saying, have you seen Lisa? Do you know what's going on with Lisa? So he wanted to get her out of his life. So he was sending these notes to Peggy in the hopes that that'd be enough for Peggy to stop hassling him and to stop looking for Lisa.
0: A forensic examination of Shyback's laptop revealed a history of online searches in the weeks and months after Lisa vanished. In December 2012, he Googled, quote, how body decomposition is affected by various things such as salt, lye, concrete, lack of air, and lack of insect activity. Similar searches were done in April and May of 2014, along with other queries on murder legislation in Canada. Between August 2013 and March 2014, there were numerous web searches made for the name Lisa Mitchell. Several included the additional search terms Calgary, missing person, nude, or porn.
1: We were able to get some information through Facebook that helped us. We were able to get some information through other areas. Some we couldn't, because there was Hotmail, there was Gmail. Plenty of Fish was very helpful with us in the initial parts of the investigation.
0: The state of decomposition made it difficult for the forensic pathologist to examine Lisa's body, but determined she died as a result of probable manual strangulation. During the trial, Shyback testified in his own defense and did add some details he didn't reveal to undercover officers, including efforts made to try to clean Lisa up after realizing she would be embarrassed for her body to be seen that way. In every confession he gave, Shyback maintained he killed Lisa in self-defense. The court found the act of holding his hands around Lisa's throat, resulting in her death, was not self-defense. However, the judge said she had a reasonable doubt that he intended to kill her. Alan Shyback was found not guilty of second-degree murder and instead convicted of the lesser offense of manslaughter. He was also convicted of interfering with her remains. At his sentencing hearing, Shyback said he was deeply sorry for what had happened. He was sentenced to 7 years in prison, 5 years for manslaughter, and 2 for indignity to Lisa's body. But the prosecution wasn't satisfied with that sentence and filed an appeal. Alberta's top court found the original sentence was unfit. The appeal court pointed to Shyback's deception. He led Lisa's family to believe she was alive and hold out hope she might return. He maintained that deception until the Mr. Big operation revealed the truth. A written decision stated it was particularly cruel to suggest to the children that their mother had abandoned them, but might return one day, even though he knew that she was entombed in the basement of the house in which they were all living. The Alberta Court of Appeal increased his overall sentence by 3 years, 2 for the manslaughter conviction and 1 additional year for interfering with human remains. In February 2019, just over 6 years after Lisa's death, Shyback was granted day parole. Several months later, sex toys were found in his room at a halfway house, and he admitted he had paid for sex at a massage parlor on more than one occasion. The parole board found he was deceitful and expressed grave concerns about his behavior. Shyback's day parole was revoked, and he was sent back to prison. That decision was reviewed again in December of 2019, and again, the board felt his risk could not be managed in the community. Shyback would remain in prison. The what ifs have replayed over and over in Peggy's mind. What if she would have done a more thorough search of Shyback's home that day when she confronted him? What if she had done more snooping around any one of the times she visited the home and slept over while caring for her grandkids?
5: But then, okay, if you take that what if and I would have done that, maybe they wouldn't have gotten them as good as they did. Yeah. Things happen for a reason sometimes, right? Like one of the officers in the end apologized for saying, you know, didn't truthfully tell me what they were doing because obviously he couldn't. And I had said to him, I said, but you got him. It doesn't matter. It took you 2 years. You got him.
0: Peggy gets emotional when she talks about the tireless work police put in, including the undercover officers. During the trial, she met with several of those investigators.
5: The Crown came out and said, the detective would like to talk to you, if that's okay. And I went into one of those little rooms off, and he just grabbed me and hugged me. And he cried, this big guy crying on my shoulder. And he just said, I'm so sorry. And he asked about how the kids were and how they were doing. And yeah, but these people, these officers, he was, and the second one did the same thing. Was curious about the kids and they wanted to talk to me and just give me a hug and say they're so sorry about what happened. And they were amazing.
6: How much did that?
5: Oh God, yeah, it's right here. Yeah. It just showed me the hard work and they did their job, right? Like they were into it. And yeah, it was just, I was totally impressed and felt for them actually as well.
0: Peggy's life forever changed when her daughter disappeared. Every day she thinks of her. And the day her body was found, Peggy's life took another dramatic turn. She's now raising her two grandkids, Lisa's children.
5: When this all happened, so on December 6th, or December 5th, they find Lisa. A week later, we buried her. And a week after that, so within 2 weeks, we had kids. Total life changer. At my close to retirement age, I am raising a 10 and a 12-year-old. Yeah, but they bring life back. It's like, yeah, you know, I can take you swimming today, or yeah, I do have 20 minutes to read a story with you, or we can have a movie night. It just, it's different. It makes you, well, it's made us take a second look and really enjoy life and sit back. There was one point that her daughter wanted to hear her voice because she was very young. I believe she was 3 when her mom disappeared. And it was a couple years ago. She had said to me, she said, Grandma, I don't remember my mom's voice. It was a hard day. So I said, okay, I've got some VHS tapes. And she's like, we don't want VHS. And I pulled them out. Because when Lisa was in the dance troupe with just cousin or friends, they made their own videos. We sat here on a Saturday afternoon and we watched all her videos from her dance works and her just cuz days with her girlfriends. And in these videos, she was singing, she was dancing, she was talking, and it was just amazing. Yeah, we spent a whole afternoon just crying, laughing, and it was really good. It was what she needed.
0: But along with remembering the good times come questions about where their parents are.
5: They know at first we were allowed to tell them that their mom's an angel and their dad is with the police. And that's all we were allowed to say for the first few years. But over the last few years, they know that their dad did something to make their mom die. And that is why he's in jail.
0: The older the kids get, the more questions they ask. And Peggy knows it's only a matter of time before they'll want to know exactly what happened to their mother.
5: We do have the hard copies of newspapers and one of the pretrial transcripts. So we have hard copies for them. But when do you bring that up? And her daughter just brought some stuff up in a few days. We were throwing rocks at the river. We went down there for a few hours, and she's just picking them up and chucking them in. And she says, "Grandma, you know, I'm getting rid of some of my anger." I said, "Why do you have that much anger at your young age? You know, you can't carry that." And she goes, "I'm glad my dad's in prison for what he did to my mom." But she didn't go into detail. And I said, "Throw more rocks, get it out before we go home."
0: Peggy loves that Lisa's legacy will always live on through her children.
7: How much of Lisa do you see in them?
5: Oh my God, every day, every day. She was very outgoing, very extroverted, loved to have fun, but in a good way. She was an awesome mother. She adored those kids, they were the light of her life. And her kids will carry that on. Her son remembers a few things, but he knows that he remembers having fun and that she made him smile and feel good. I mean, he was young, but no, she had a spirit that keeps living on in them.
0: I recently spent several hours with Peggy at her home in Longview. The kids were there. They look a lot like Lisa, and she shines through in their personalities. They're both confident and not afraid to put themselves out there. Peggy told me her granddaughter is a little bit feisty, just like Lisa was. It's clear this has become their home. They're settled and happy.
8: 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Next is Alan Cross with his podcast, Uncharted: Crime and Mayhem in the Music Industry. If you were around in December 1980, you likely remember where you were and how you felt when you heard that John Lennon had been murdered. I was 11 and lying in bed secretly listening to my AM radio when I heard the news of the ex-Beatles shooting from a New York radio station. It was shocking, unbelievable, inconceivable that someone would kill a man famous for his music and for promoting love and peace around the world. We would soon learn that he died at the hands of a disturbed and depressed fan who hoped to achieve immortality by killing the object of his obsession. However, there's a whole lot more you might not know. These are the untold stories of John Lennon's murder on Crime Time.
9: It was around 11 p.m. on Monday, December 8th, 1980, when the news started to come in. It began with this announcement from Howard Cosell on Monday Night Football.
10: Remember, this is just a football game, no matter who wins or loses. An unspeakable tragedy confirmed to us by ABC News in New York City. John Lennon, outside of his apartment building on the west side of New York City, the most famous perhaps of all of the Beatles, shot twice in the back, rushed to Roosevelt Hospital, dead on arrival.
9: Things went into overdrive after that.
11: Beatle John Lennon is dead. He was shot a short time ago outside his Manhattan apartment building. He died at Roosevelt Hospital. Police have a suspect in custody.
12: Good evening, I'm Roger Grimsby. Here now the news. Tonight we begin with the killing of a man who became a legend in his own time. John Lennon, shot down in cold blood.
13: I'm Bill Vitka from The Source, and John Lennon is dead at the age of 40, the apparent victim of what New York City police call a screwball with a gun. Lennon was on his way back from a New York City recording studio, the Record Plant. He left the studio around 10:30 p.m. Eastern Time. Lennon and Yoko Ono were both in their limousine as it pulled up at the Dakotas, the Lennon's apartment building on the Upper West Side of New York City. Between the car and the front door of the Dakota, Lennon was shot at close range. Apparently, he took 7 bullets in the chest.
14: John Lennon was brought to the emergency room of the Roosevelt site, St. Luke's Roosevelt Hospital, this evening, shortly before 11 p.m. He was dead on arrival. Extensive resuscitative efforts were made, but in spite of transfusions and many procedures, he could not be resuscitated.
9: It was more than a senseless killing. It was an assassination carried out by a nondescript security guard from Hawaii named Mark David Chapman. He was immediately arrested, quickly convicted, and sent to jail for 20 years to life. Yet, even though he's been up for parole many times, he's still in prison. This was one of the most high-profile killings in modern history and has been extensively reported on and investigated for decades. Yet, incredibly, there is still a lot that we don't know about the murder of John Lennon. I'm Alan Cross, and this is episode 29 of Uncharted Crime and Mayhem in the Music Industry. And this time, we're going to look at some of the little-known stories, neglected truths, and lingering mysteries about John Lennon, his assassination, and what happened before, during, and after that night in December 1980.
15: Okay, then outside the Dakota, the crowds have grown even more. I would say there's at least 400 people milling around at 72nd Street and Central Park West.
16: He went up the stairs. There are five steps that lead up into the watchman's area of the Dakota. He went through that area into an office inside where he collapsed to the floor.
17: From Washington, this is the CBS Evening News with Walter Cronkite.
18: Good evening. The death of a man who sang and played the guitar overshadows the news from Poland, Iran, and Washington tonight. Former Beatle John Lennon, who was 40, was shot and killed last night outside his luxury apartment in New York. The alleged killer is an unemployed security guard and printer who had lived in Hawaii. News of Lennon's death touched off a wave of shock and mourning around the world.
9: If you were around in December 1980, you probably remember where you were and how you felt when you heard that John Lennon had been murdered. It was unbelievable, inconceivable that someone would kill not just a Beatle, but a man who was famous for promoting love and peace around the world. On the surface, Lennon died at the hands of a disturbed, depressed fan who hoped to achieve immortality by snuffing out the object of his obsession. But there was more to Lennon's death than you might realize. In fact, a lot more. This episode will look at some of the lesser-known facts and theories surrounding the assassination of John Lennon. Let's start with the basic facts. John and Yoko were very busy on Monday, December the 8th, 1980. It started when photographer Annie Leibovitz visited the Dakota apartment for a shoot for Rolling Stone. You've seen the most famous picture from that session. It's a naked Lennon curled up against a fully clothed Yoko. After his death, that photo would end up on the cover of Rolling Stone. John and Yoko owned five units in the building, and at 3:30, they went downstairs to another unit to give an interview for the RKO radio network. One of the things he said was, "I consider my work won't be finished until I am dead and buried, and I hope that's a long, long time." At 5 p.m., he and Yoko left the Dakota in a limo for the record plant, a recording studio. They had to listen to a mix for a new song called Walking on Thin Ice with producer Jack Douglas. The song, which is about life and fate, contains this line: "When our hearts return to ashes, it will be just a story." Several hours later, they took a limo back to the Dakota, arriving at 10:50 p.m. They were scheduled to go directly to a dinner with record executive David Geffen, but they decided to drop in at the Dakota first to say goodnight to 5-year-old Sean Lennon. Where were the bodyguards? Well, there weren't any. John did not believe in bodyguards, even when Yoko insisted. Earlier in the year, she checked in with her trusted tarot card readers and some numerologists, and they all said that John was in danger. This is part of the reason Yoko insisted that John get out of New York and spend part of the summer in Bermuda. But John couldn't stay away forever and had to return to New York at some point. And when he got back, he declared that there would be no bodyguards. As John and Yoko approached the front door of the Dakota, they were completely exposed, as usual. Mark David Chapman stepped forward and fired 5 shots. One bullet missed, striking a window. Lennon was hit by 2 bullets in the left side of his back. Of those, one went through his lung and exited his chest. The other lodged in his neck. Bullets 4 and 5 hit Lennon in his left shoulder. One got stuck in his upper arm. The other came to a halt next to the aorta by the heart. There was blood everywhere as Lennon cried, "I'm shot! I'm shot!" staggering through the door before collapsing on the sidewalk and scattering the handful of cassettes he'd been carrying. Doorman Jay Hastings called for help by pushing a panic button that immediately contacted police with a repeating pre-recorded message. Police arrived within 2 minutes and handcuffed Chapman, who was waiting calmly. Lennon was rushed in a police car to the emergency room at Roosevelt Hospital, arriving at about 11 p.m. He wasn't breathing. There wasn't a pulse. Resuscitation was attempted for nearly 20 minutes. That included a thoracotomy, which involves cracking open the chest to help restore circulation. But the bullets were hollow points. His left lung was torn apart, and all the major blood vessels around his heart were completely destroyed. There was nothing anyone could do. The scene was chaotic, and accounts of exactly what happened are confused, and in a few spots, contradictory. But it really doesn't matter. The injuries were too great. Anyone shot like this could hope to live for no more than a few minutes, even with immediate medical attention. There really was nothing anyone could do. John Lennon was pronounced dead somewhere between 11:07 and 11:15 p.m., less than half an hour after leaving the limo. And at the very moment Lennon was pronounced dead, people recall the Beatles' "All My Lovin'" being played on the hospital sound system.
19: All my lovin', I will send to you. All my lovin'.
9: Others dispute that. Again, it was very confusing. They say that they heard "Imagine" playing on the PA. This is a quote from the autopsy. The cause of death was hypovolemic shock caused by the loss of more than 80% of blood volume due to multiple through-and-through gunshot wounds to the left shoulder and left chest, resulting in damage to the left lung, the left subclavian artery, and both the aorta and aortic arch. Why would anyone want John Lennon, one of the most famous musicians ever, dead? Let's explore that. Like we all know now, the shooter was Mark David Chapman, a lifelong Beatles fan originally from Texas, but then living in Hawaii. He was a troubled kid who was bullied a lot. When he was 14, he ran away from home for 2 weeks, living on the streets of Atlanta. In 1971, he became a born-again Christian and went deep into that world, even working as a very popular camp counselor and joining World Vision to help resettle Vietnamese refugees in Arkansas. That earned him a trip to Washington, D.C., where he actually shook hands with President Gerald Ford. But then things began to go wrong. While attending a Christian college in Georgia, he became consumed by guilt over some kind of failed love affair and started having suicidal thoughts. His work suffered, and he quit all his jobs. By 1977, he was living in Hawaii. There was a suicide attempt when he connected a hose to the exhaust pipe of his car and sealed himself inside. That failed because the hose melted. He was admitted to a psych ward, suffering from clinical depression, and when he got out, Chapman found work as a janitor. In 1978, Chapman decided he needed to take a trip around the world. He booked a 6-week vacation, which took him to Tokyo, Seoul, Hong Kong, Singapore, Bangkok, New Delhi, Beirut, Geneva, London, Paris, and Dublin. He stayed at YMCAs and hostels wherever he went. Arriving back in the U.S., he got involved with his travel agent, a Japanese-American woman named Gloria Abe. They got married on June 2, 1979. Chapman got a new job as a printer in a hospital, but he was fired, rehired, and then quit. After that, he got a gig as a nighttime security guard at an apartment complex, where he spent most of his nights drinking heavily to cope with his never-ending depression. Obsessions began to intrude. His biggest was the 1951 book The Catcher in the Rye by reclusive author J.D. Salinger. The book tells the story of 16-year-old Holden Caulfield, a disillusioned and alienated young man who had just been expelled from an elite prep school. Caulfield wanders to New York, where he calls out the phoniness of the adult world. He's lonely, conflicted, and wishes he could make some kind of connection with fellow humans. but he can't. Chapman identified with Caulfield, and soon he was reading and rereading the book constantly. Around September 1980, he began making plans for a trip to New York, the scene of The Catcher in the Rye. And he was going to do something. Chapman had developed a hate for people who were famous. He put together a list in his mind of people he would like to kill. That included Johnny Carson, Elizabeth Taylor, actor George C. Scott, Jackie Onassis, Marlon Brando, Walter Cronkite, Ronald Reagan, and Hawaii Governor George Ariyoshi. There were some musicians on the list, too. Paul McCartney was there, but he was in London. He may have traveled to Woodstock, New York to scope out Todd Rundgren. David Bowie was starring in the play The Elephant Man on Broadway. He was a potential target. Chapman actually had a front row ticket to a performance on December 9th, 1980, as did John and Yoko. Bowie was later quoted as saying, "I was second on his list." And that night, he's talking about December 9th, there were three empty front row seats. And Bowie says he almost never made it through that performance. All right, so why shoot John Lennon? Well, Chapman had his reasons. First, as an ultra-religious, born-again Presbyterian, Chapman never forgave John for his 1966 comment about the Beatles being bigger than Jesus. He was annoyed that Lennon spent all his time preaching about peace, yet enjoyed fame and fortune. That, in his eyes, somehow made Lennon a communist. And Chapman was enraged by the sentiments of songs like Imagine and God. Hypocrite, he thought. To relate it back to The Catcher in the Rye, Chapman saw himself as Holden Caulfield and that Lennon represented the phoniness of the world. By murdering John Lennon, everyone would be turned on to the themes of The Catcher in the Rye and be inspired to do something. Chapman quit his security guard job. He signed himself out in the logbook as John Lennon and left Hawaii for New York City in late October 1980. By this time, Lennon was definitely going to be his target. Chapman had an Atlanta friend acquire some ammunition and was all set to carry out his plan when he had second thoughts. He saw the movie Ordinary People, which tells the story of a family traumatized by the death of their teenage son. Something about the film's themes of grief and healing made him change his mind, so he went back to Hawaii. That's when he confessed to his wife that he had these thoughts about killing Lennon, even showing her the Charter Arms Undercover 38 special that he'd bought. She did not call the police or a doctor. An appointment was made to see a clinical psychiatrist, but Chapman did not keep that appointment. Chapman flew back to New York City on December 6th, 1980, checking into room 2730 at the Sheraton Towers Hotel on the corner of 7th Avenue and West 53rd Street for a scheduled stay from December 7th to 13th. On Sunday, December 7th, Chapman took a taxi to the Dakota, offering the driver some cocaine. Chapman confronted singer James Taylor at the entrance to the subway at 72nd Street. And I quote Taylor, "This guy had sort of pinned me to the wall and was glistening with maniacal sweat and talking some freak speak about what he was going to do and his stuff with how John Lennon was interested and how he was going to get in touch with John Lennon." Chapman followed Taylor back to his apartment building, one over from the Dakota, where he told the doorman to keep him out. Here's another quote from Taylor. "His eyes were darting all over the place and dilated like crazy. To me, the guy seemed either drugged or in a manic break of some sort. I thought, man, there are some freaky people in New York. And that's as much as I thought of it." Which brings us to Monday, December 8th, 1980. And those 24 hours were crazy. On Monday, December 8th, 1980, Mark David Chapman awoke in room 2730 of his Times Square Sheraton Hotel. He tidied up and arranged some possessions in a way that indicated he knew that the room would soon be searched. A freshly purchased copy of The Catcher in the Rye was laid out on his bed. Inside, he wrote, "This is my statement," and signed it, Holden Caulfield. He also left behind a pocket-sized Bible, open to the Gospel of John, and an 8-track copy of the Todd Rundgren album, Runt, from 1971. There was also an airline ticket, a receipt from a YMCA, and a Wizard of Oz poster. He then made his way to the Dakota at 1 West 72nd Street. He told the taxi driver, Paul Snyder, that he was a recording engineer who worked with John Lennon and Paul McCartney. When he left the taxi, Chapman leaned in and said, "My name is Mark David Chapman. You'll remember my name." Chapman spent the day hanging around outside the Dakota, talking to fans and speaking with doorman Jose Perdomo. That morning, John and Yoko went for breakfast at a place called Café La Fortuna. He then went for a haircut before heading home. He stepped out of a taxi and entered the building. Chapman, who was there, was distracted, and he missed him. But he did encounter Lennon's housekeeper as she left for a walk with 5-year-old Sean Lennon. He shook Sean's hand, calling him a beautiful boy. At about 5 o'clock, John and Yoko left the Dakota for the record plant. But before they got into the limo, Chapman walked up to Lennon, without a word, and had him sign a copy of the album Double Fantasy. Lennon, who always did, obliged, writing John Lennon, 1980. The scene was captured by an amateur photographer named Paul Goresh. At that point, Chapman thought about leaving. He asked another fan if she'd like to go with him, but she declined. He also asked Goresh about heading out somewhere, but he declined too. Now, it is possible that if either of those people had accepted Chapman's invitation, Lennon would have lived that night. But Chapman also says that he probably would have just come back another day. He stuck around outside the Dakota until the limo returned at 10:50. Chapman called out, "Mr. Lennon," assumed a combat stance, and fired the 5 shots. When it was over, he just sat down, pulled out his copy of The Catcher in the Rye, and started reading. He was arrested without any drama. When asked by the arresting cop, a guy named Gary Zimmett, why he did it, he replied, "I'm sure the big part of me is Holden Caulfield, who is the main person in the book. The small part of me must be the devil." Yoko wanted to keep a lid on everything so she could tell Sean first. However, an ABC TV news producer named Alan Weiss was already at Roosevelt Hospital. He'd just been in a motorcycle accident and was waiting to be seen by doctors in the ER. He saw Lennon being wheeled in, and when he asked the police what was going on, they told him, "John Lennon has just been shot." Weiss, knowing he had a major scoop, immediately called the TV station. Word went up to news president Rune Arledge, who then relayed the information to Howard Cosell and Frank Gifford, who were calling the Monday night football game between the Patriots and the Dolphins. At first, Cosell and Gifford weren't sure what to do. They initially debated breaking the news. This is them speaking off air. Here's the announcement again. This is how the world first found out that John Lennon was dead.
20: But it's suddenly been placed in total perspective for us. I'll finish this. They're in the hurry-up offense. 3rd down 4. Foreman. It'll be 4th down. Kavanaugh will let it run down for one final attempt. He'll let the seconds tick off to give Miami no opportunity whatsoever. Timeout is called. 3 seconds remaining. John Smith is on the line. And I don't care what's on the line, Howard. You have got to say what we know in the booth.
21: Yes, we have to say it. Remember, this is just a football game. No matter who wins or loses. An unspeakable tragedy confirmed to us by ABC News in New York City. John Lennon, outside of his apartment building on the west side of New York City, the most famous perhaps of all of the Beatles, shot twice in the back, rushed to Roosevelt Hospital, dead on arrival. Hard to go back to the game after that news flash, which in duty bound we had to take. Frank?
20: Indeed it is. It'll be 3rd and 7.
21: In case the folks missed the earlier news flash, ABC News has confirmed that John Lennon, a member of the famed Beatles, maybe the best known member, was shot twice in the back outside of his apartment building in the west side of New York tonight, rushed to the Roosevelt Hospital, dead on arrival. An unspeakable tragedy. Details on Nightline 30 minutes after the end of this contest.
9: 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When the news came in, news director Steve North was doing a special comment, and this is true, about the recent murder of a gun control advocate. An intern rushed in with the news from Monday Night Football. It was up to DJ Bob Waugh and North to break the news to the audience.
2: 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I'm Bob Waugh for Ben Manila, and we're going to push the blimp back a few minutes because Steve North is here with an update on the John Lennon story.
3: And the details are just very sketchy right now. I did just get off the phone with a sergeant from the 20th Precinct, which covers the Central Park West area, the Dakota, where John Lennon and Yoko Ono live, and this is what he had to say.
22: Male tentatively identified as John Lennon in Roosevelt Hospital. Serious condition.
3: And what about a suspect?
22: In custody.
3: And any identification on him?
22: Unknown. He's a male, white, approximately 30, 35.
3: Although the officer said tentatively identified, he did say to me afterwards that it was confirmed that it was John Lennon. He said that he was shot in the chest and seriously wounded. That's all we know. He was rushed in a police car to Roosevelt Hospital. That is all we know about his condition now. We will, of course, keep you up to date on that. As for the suspect, they describe him as a local screwball with no apparent motive for shooting at Lennon. Again, the details are still sketchy. We'll let you know about John Lennon's condition as soon as we find out more about it. I'm Steve North, and we're WLIR-FM at 92.7 in stereo.
2: Next news blimp down at 4:30 tomorrow morning with Larry Dunn, who will be in for me. I'm Bob Waugh for Ben Manila, and we're WLIR-FM 92.7 in stereo. Again, just to reiterate, we have reports that a man identified as John Lennon was found shot this evening in New York. Steve North is here again with more information for us.
3: And the information is that New York City police say that John Lennon is dead. And that's all we know.
2: Is there any other details on the way?
3: No, we're in touch with some people who are in the area, and they will be calling us and just giving us more details, but that says it.
2: Thank you, Steve. It's not too much you can say in moments like this, I guess.
9: By midnight, crowds were gathering outside the Dakota, singing and holding candles. By the next morning, there were thousands and thousands gathered across the street in Central Park. They had signs and boomboxes. They were singing and playing Lennon's music. Meanwhile, radio stations all over the world halted regular programming and went into nonstop John Lennon tribute mode. The reverberations of that night are still being felt today. Back in Manhattan, Mark David Chapman was arrested and charged with second-degree murder. He confessed, saying that he planned the murder and used hollow-point bullets to make sure Lennon died. He was sent to a psychiatric hospital. There is no question that Mark David Chapman was not in his right mind when he assassinated John Lennon. As he awaited trial, he was interviewed by more than a dozen psychologists and psychiatrists. Over 200 hours of interviews. Six experts hired by the defense declared that Chapman was psychotic. Five came up with the diagnosis of paranoid schizophrenia, and another said that it was all a matter of clinical depression. Those who disagreed with the psychosis diagnosis said that Chapman suffered from various personality disorders. Under hypnosis, he claimed that he shot Lennon because he was a phony. I quote from that session. "All you need is love and $250 million. He was the biggest, phoniest bastard that ever lived. I wasn't about to let the world endure 10 more years of his menagerie of BS. In the end, they agreed that Chapman was, in fact, delusional, but not insane, meaning that he felt he was competent to stand trial. As for Chapman, his explanation was that he killed Lennon to promote, The Catcher in the Rye. In January 1981, about a month after the shooting, Chapman's new lawyer, Jonathan Marks, told Chapman that he should plead not guilty by reason of insanity. Chapman's first lawyer had withdrawn because he was afraid he was going to get lynched by Lennon fans. Chapman was also moved from his psychiatric ward to the much more secure Rikers Island. One of the things he did from Rikers is send a handwritten letter to the New York Times, urging everyone to read, yes, you guessed it, Catcher in the Rye. It was written on yellow stationery and reads as follows. It is my sincere belief that presenting this written statement will not only stimulate the reading of J.D. Salinger's The Catcher in the Rye, but will also help many to understand what has happened. If you were able to view the actual copy of The Catcher in the Rye that was taken from me on the night of December 8th, you would find in it the handwritten words, "This is my statement." Unfortunately, I was unable to continue this stance and have since spoken openly with the police and doctors and others involved in this case. I now fully realize that this should not have been done, for it removed the emphasis that I wanted to place on the book. My wish is for all of you to someday read The Catcher in the Rye. All my efforts will now be devoted towards this goal, for this extraordinary book holds many answers. My true hope is that in wanting to find these answers, you will read The Catcher in the Rye. Thank you. Those are the details of December 8th, 1980. But what happened after that? Plenty, including a bunch of conspiracy theories. And despite everything, there was never a trial. That's coming up.
8: I'm Mike Brown, and if you're just joining us on Crime Time, Canada's only true crime radio show, here's where we're at so far. Beloved former Beatle John Lennon was shot and killed outside his apartment building in New York City on December 8, 1980 by Mark David Chapman, a troubled fan obsessed with J.D. Salinger's book, The Catcher in the Rye. Lennon's death shocked the world, sparking an outpouring of grief and leaving behind lingering questions, conspiracy theories, and enduring fascination with the tragedy. Now, let's go back to Alan Cross and Uncharted, Crime and Mayhem in the Music Industry with the untold stories of John Lennon's murder on Crime Time.
9: The case against Mark David Chapman over the murder of John Lennon proceeded slowly through 1981. His lawyer, Jonathan Marks, did everything he could to get him to plead not guilty due to mental illness. But Chapman would have none of that. On June 22, 1981, he told a hearing that God had told him to plead guilty. He also said he would never change the plea, nor would he ever appeal any sentence given to him. Marks told the court that he, as his lawyer, objected to that. The judge, Dennis Edwards Jr., ruled that Chapman was operating under his own free will and would, in fact, stand trial. With a guilty plea on the books, the only thing to do was to sentence Chapman. For his part at the sentencing, all Chapman did was rise and read a passage from, and here it is again, The Catcher in the Rye. That was enough for the judge to order more psychiatric treatment and to sentence him to 20 years to life. That was 5 years under the maximum sentence of 25 years to life. Chapman was shipped to Attica Correctional Facility near Buffalo. There were problems. A 26-day fast forced prison officials to get a court order so they could force-feed him. He spent time in solitary, out of concern that he may be murdered by fellow inmates who were fans of John Lennon and the Beatles. When that danger subsided, he worked in the kitchen, worked in the library, and did some work as a legal clerk. He was supposed to attend anger management classes, but was barred from them for fear that his presence would make other inmates in the class so angry that they would beat him up, or worse. Since then, though, Chapman has reportedly been a model prisoner. Again, let's ask the question, why murder John Lennon? I've tried to answer that question. Chapman was mentally ill and obsessed. Lennon just happened to be the most accessible of all the people on his hit list of rich phony people. But this isn't a satisfactory explanation for some. There had to be something and someone behind his actions. Now, it is a fact that the U.S. government did not like John Lennon. President Richard Nixon considered Lennon to be a political threat, a subversive figure who posed a danger to America, what with his peace activism and anti-Vietnam stance. The FBI opened a file on Lennon in 1971. The CIA also investigated him. Senator Strom Thurmond believed that Lenin was turning the youth of America against its government. The 1972 presidential election was the first to give vote to 18-year-olds, some of whom had been drafted into the army to go to Vietnam. Could Lenin sway them enough so that Nixon was voted out of office? It was a genuine threat. There were also Lenin's associations with various radical figures like the Black Panther Party and activists like Abbie Hoffman, Jerry Rubin, and other radicals who were already under surveillance by J. Edgar Hoover. And the FBI.

0: Blennen, maybe with a phony drug bust. But by July 1972, the conclusion by agents in the field was that Lennon had no interest in committing himself to any serious involvement in any anti-war movement. In fact, he'd fallen out of favor with the real radicals. John and Yoko knew that they were being followed and surveilled. They suspected that their Dakota apartments were bugged, and they were very public about it. Here, John and Yoko are on The Dick Cavett Show.
1: And you know, Jones, this drug case, which is a possession of marijuana case in 1968, it's 4 years ago, and it was planted, and the surgeon who actually came to arrest us is now suspended from his previous job.
2: He also because, did the same to George Harrison.
1: You know, there's some question about his method of arrest. And they're saying, the immigration office saying, well, this is only because of the drug case, you know, and nothing else. But the strange thing is people like Donovan, Keith Richard,
2: Mick Jagger, George Harrison, all have exactly the same
1: case. Exactly the same record around the same time. And they can come
2: and
1: go,
2: you know. The same policeman, I think.
1: Anytime they can.
2: It was. He was a headhunter.
1: The same policeman.
3: What is it they're after you for?
2: They're after us because we talk about peace, you know. I mean, because we want peace, you know. We've said the same thing for 2 years, different way, one way or another, and we believe in it.
1: The only thing we promoted was peace and love, and there've been some rumors like we might go to San Diego to, you know, disrupt the.
2: We're getting blamed for the Chicago
1: convention
2: now.
1: Things like that.
2: It's no kidding. Chicago. When we approach people for help, somebody somewhere rings them up and says, these people are criminals. If we were offered that, we were given a job on the Drug Abuse Council to help people try and explain drugs in a realistic way to kids, because nobody else is doing it, then immediately we got the offer. Somebody rings up the people that had offered us and said, what are you letting those criminals on for? Don't you know the this, that, and the other? Don't you know the... And somebody else rings up and starts talking about, they had something to do with Chicago. And the first time we'd ever heard of Chicago is we saw a play of it done on British TV. That's the first time I'd ever heard.
1: They
2: think we're going to San Diego or Miami, wherever it is. We've never said we're going. We ain't going. There'll be no big jam with us and Dylan because there's too much going on. We never said we were going. That's it.
0: Still, this campaign to deport Lennon lasted long after Richard Nixon resigned in disgrace over the Watergate scandal. The government eventually lost its case, and Lennon was granted status as a permanent resident in 1976. Great, but was that really the end? Or were there shadowy figures within the intelligence agency community out to get him? This has led to a conspiracy theory stating that Mark David Chapman was brainwashed or hypnotized as a sleeper agent. Something right out of the movie The Manchurian Candidate. And he was possibly connected to the CIA's MKUltra program. Was this behind the voices Chapman said he heard in his head urging him to kill Lennon? And was his utter calm reaction immediately following the shooting indicative of this? Well, the guy did fire five times and then calmly and peacefully sat down to read his copy of The Catcher in the Rye while waiting to be arrested. No emotion at all. He later told a lawyer that he believed that once he carried out the assassination, and this is a quote, "I would turn into somebody if I killed somebody. You know the book The Catcher in the Rye? I thought I would turn into the character of the book, Holden Caulfield." The theory says that Chapman was activated by his handlers to kill Lennon, thereby becoming a patsy in the government scheme to have Lennon eliminated. There's another theory that says that despite all the eyewitnesses, Chapman was not the only gunman. So yeah, there is a second gunman theory. David Whalen is a British author and TV producer who produced a documentary entitled Gimme Some Truth, The Assassination of John Lennon. He doesn't think that Lennon was shot from behind at all. In fact, a specially trained sniper shot him from the front. He bases his interviews with people who treated Lennon in the ER department that night and after poring through pages and pages of medical records. Whalen says that Chapman was at least 25 feet away from Lennon when he pulled the trigger, which he contends is too far for an untrained gunman to have any accuracy. Yet, the way the bullets entered Lennon's body, grouped together that is, looked like a professional assassin was involved. Yes, Chapman was there that night, but he was a distraction. The assassination was carried out by a pro, maybe someone from the government, or possibly someone hired by hardcore evangelicals, who considered Lenin heretical and in need of elimination.

0: Whalen also brings up the MK Ultra program, saying that someone who is an expert in that field, which is mind control by drugs, with the CIA, visited Chapman in prison a month after the murder. He also claims that the results of the autopsy were hushed up by the NYPD and never fully released. Now, there were all kinds of holes in this story, one being that if the shots came from the front, Yoko was in the line of fire. But there are some who nevertheless believe this to be the truth. And finally, some conspiracy theories think that Lennon was a sacrifice, an orchestrated death to satisfy something by an elite secret society. Call it the Illuminati. Now, there is no concrete evidence to support any of these theories, but because John Lennon was so famous and so influential, they just won't go away. It couldn't be something as simple as a deranged fan with a gun and a celebrity who liked to mingle with people. What of Mark David Chapman now? In 2012, he moved from Attica to another prison in Western New York. In 2022, he was moved again. He's still married to Gloria Abe and has had conjugal visits since 2014. One 44-hour visit per year. Chapman has been eligible for parole since 2000. He's had 13 parole hearings each time, and each time he's been turned down. He's been judged likely to reoffend. Here's a quote: incompatible to the welfare of society, and that he has a callous disregard for the sanctity of human life and the pain and suffering of others. Meanwhile, Chapman has given some interviews. He's been the subject of a number of books. There were at least two biopics on him, one entitled Chapter 27 and starring Jared Leto of 30 Seconds to Mars as Chapman. Songs have been written about the guy. For example, if you look at the Cranberries' third album, To the Faithful Departed, you will find a song called I Just Shot John Lennon. The murder of John Lennon has gone down in history as one of the most famous murders ever. The stories will be told and retold for decades to come. Millions continue to visit the area of Central Park known as Strawberry Fields. And this is a fact forgotten by almost everyone. At the end of the 1970s, the Beatles were passé. No one was really talking about them. Lennon had been inactive for almost a decade. Paul McCartney was doing well with Wings, and both George and Ringo were only sporadically seen or heard from. So, in a very perverse way, the murder of John Lennon brought the Beatles back into the mainstream. It appears to be the event that sparked the ascension of the Beatles to the heights that they occupy today. In September 1980, Lennon gave an interview to writer David Sheff for Playboy magazine. I quote, "Mahatma Gandhi and Martin Luther King are great examples of fantastic nonviolence who died violently. I can never work that out. We're pacifists, and I'm not sure what it means when you're such a pacifist that you get shot. I can never understand that. Neither can we."
1: That'll do it for this week on Crime Time. 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
13: From the National Newsroom of the Canadian Press, I'm Hannah Stoles. Canadian and French leaders meet next week to talk energy and defense partnerships. Prime Minister Mark Carney and President Emmanuel Macron also plan to discuss aerospace, energy, and critical minerals, as well as quantum satellites and supercomputing. Speaking to business leaders and politicians ahead of his key investment summit, Prime Minister Mark Carney says the world is looking at Canada differently, and that Canada should do the same.
14: We are a kind, generous, hardworking, and ambitious people. We have what the world wants. The energy, the resources, the talent, the technology, the capital. And our greatest strength is something that can't be found on any balance sheet. Trust.
13: Hundreds of executives and global asset managers are arriving in Toronto for Canada's first ever investment summit to get a look at major projects in various stages of development. Carney teased that a number of deals have already been signed and said business leaders should take advantage of investors who manage more than $120 trillion in assets. Religious and civil liberty groups have opposed new measures from the Quebec government that limit where people can pray. The rules include a ban on prayer rooms and public institutions, such as universities, colleges, and transit agencies. Concerns revolve around freedom of religion and assembly, as well as the potential to sow division in the province. As the world's top tech executives consider limiting AI abilities, U.S. President Donald Trump is calling for the opposite. ABC's Stephen Portnoy reports.
15: President Trump downplayed the concerns, saying he was more worried about America being eclipsed by China in the AI race.
16: We can put guardrails, we can do this and that, but I think you have a lot of negative forces that are bringing it up that shouldn't be bringing it up. And they're bringing up things that won't happen.
15: Former President Barack Obama now urges fellow Democrats to make AI a central part of their agenda ahead of the midterms. Now, some Republicans have joined Democrats in calling for AI kill switches.
13: The president spoke a day after Dario Amodi, CEO of the artificial intelligence company Anthropic, said the industry should put the brakes on its fast-moving development to give safety measures time to catch up. The CEO of Ryanair drawing criticism online after he appeared to dispute a passenger's claim of being partially sucked out of one of the airline's planes back in July. ABC News transportation correspondent Gio Benitez explains.
17: Passenger Lubiszak Karavich, shown with injuries to his neck and shoulder after the window shattered shortly after takeoff on a flight from Greece to Germany. The CEO of Ryanair, Michael O'Leary, now saying he wasn't partially out of the window. This is the second time O'Leary has spoken out on the incident. NTSB chair Jennifer Homendy previously criticizing him for publicly discussing possible causes before the investigation is complete.
13: Flight attendants reported hearing and feeling a loud continuous vibration and seeing a small amount of smoke before the oxygen masks dropped. This is the Canadian Press. In sports, Christian Ramirez's second goal of the game, scoring in the 60th minute, snapped a 1-1 tie and lifted the visiting Austin FC to a 2-1 Major League Soccer victory over the Western Conference leading Vancouver Whitecaps. The Vancouver Rise scored 3 goals in 7 minutes en route to a 4-0 Northern Super League win over the visiting Ottawa Rapid. Vladimir Guerrero Jr. hit his first home run of the season at home as the Toronto Blue Jays beat the visiting Baltimore Orioles 8-1 at Rogers Centre. The Jays remain one game back of the Cleveland Guardians for the final AL wildcard berth. The Montreal Canadiens have signed Zachary Bolduc to a 4-year contract. The average annual value of the deal is $4.2 million U.S. He had 12 goals and 18 assists in 78 regular season games in 2025 and 26. And Christina Buxa of Spain defeated Canadian wildcard Bianca Andreescu in the opening round of the WTA 500 tournament in Mexico. From the Canadian Press, I'm Hannah Stolz.
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0: And we are back for another episode of Dark Poutine. I am Mike Brown in Langley, British Columbia.
1: And I am Matthew Stockton, looking over towards the Lion Gate Bridge that I can't see because of buildings.
0: You can't see the Second Narrows because that's on the other side of the building.
1: From my window, I can see three bridges. I can see Cambie, I can see Burrard, and I can see Granville. Or why are we talking about bridges?
0: Well, let's get into that.
1: Okay.
2: The views, information, and opinions expressed during the Dark Poutine podcast are solely those of the producer and do not necessarily represent those of Curious Cast, its affiliate, Global News, nor their parent company, Chorus Entertainment.
0: Dark Poutine is not for the faint of heart or squeamish. Listener discretion is strongly advised. We're not experts on the topics we present, nor are we journalists. We're two ordinary Canadian schmucks chatting about crime and the dark side of history. Let's get to it. Put on your toque, grab yourself a double-double and a Nanaimo bar. It's time to scarf down some dark poutine. On June 17, 1958, a warm summer afternoon in Vancouver, British Columbia, the bustling construction site of the Second Narrows Bridge was alive with activity. 79 workers, including ironworkers, engineers, and painters, were perched high above the waters of Burrard Inlet, laboring to connect Vancouver to the North Shore. Little did they know that in mere moments their world would come crashing down in what would become the worst industrial disaster in Vancouver's history. Several bridge spans suddenly collapsed as they attempted to join two cords of the unfinished arch. The disaster sent all the bridge builders on shift, plummeting 30 meters into the waters below. Tragically, 18 workers lost their lives instantly or shortly thereafter, possibly due to drowning from their heavy tool belts. The death toll rose to 19 when a diver searching for bodies also drowned in the days following the collapse. A Royal Commission inquiry was called to determine the causes of the disaster. This is Dark Poutine episode 364, The Collapse of the Second Narrows Bridge, a tragedy in steel. Anyone who has driven in BC's Lower Mainland and regularly commutes by car between Vancouver and the North Shore has felt the frustration of traffic congestion. The two bridges, the Lions Gate and the Ironworkers Memorial Bridge at Second Narrows, are the only options.
1: This is why it's called the Ironworkers Memorial Bridge.
0: Bingo, Matthew!
1: I thought that was a weird name for a bridge, and I thought it was a general memorial to ironworkers around the world who had been hurt or lost their lives.
0: It is that as well.
1: Oh, is it as well? Okay, but this, but I didn't realize there was something so specific that there was a, like, the original bridge collapsed while they're building it. I did not know that.
0: Yep.
1: Okay.
0: I mentioned that the Second Narrows and Lionsgate bridges are the only two options for driving between Vancouver and the North Shore, but that's not entirely true. There is a third option for crazy people with nothing but time on their hands. Picture this. You're in Vancouver, yearning to get to Honey's Donuts in Deep Cove on the North Shore, but those pesky bridges drive you bonkers. There's that darn traffic. There's always a bottleneck. So instead of waiting in traffic, let's take a route that you can probably keep moving on most of the time. Instead of a jaunt over a bridge, you can embark on an epic odyssey that would make Homer proud. Turn your chariot onto Highway 1 eastbound, waving goodbye to sanity and embracing the call of the open road. As you zoom past Hope, you might wonder if you've accidentally signed up for a grand tour of British Columbia. But press on, brave soul, for Lillooet awaits, a mere 358 kilometers and 4 hours and 15 minutes from your starting point. Here, you can grab a coffee, stretch your legs, and ponder the cosmic joke of your current predicament. But wait, there's more. Now that you've practically touched the province's interior, it's time to get moving again, back toward the coast. The sea-to-sky highway beckons, offering breathtaking views and ample time to question your life choices. Another 254 kilometers, or 3 hours and 54 minutes later, you'll finally roll into North Vancouver, having covered a loop of 612 kilometers in about 8 hours. Congratulations! You've transformed the average 20-minute bridge crossing into a day-long adventure spanning a good part of the province. As you finally reach your destination, take a moment to bask in the glory of your silly achievement. Enjoy that lovely donutty treat if Honey's is still open when you get there.
1: And that is if you can find a parking spot. Have you ever tried to park in Deep Cove in the summertime, Mike?
0: It's impossible.
1: Oh my God. Everyone's like all over the place.
0: You have to get there at 6 a.m. Yeah.
1: People who live there, I don't know. Oh my God, all the tourists that come in, it would drive me bonkers.
0: Yeah. I wouldn't enjoy it. I spent a lot of time in Deep Cove because I lived right off Mount Seymour Parkway for the first year and a bit that I was here. So
1: did you know that Deep Cove is where mountain bikes were invented?
0: I did not know that.
1: There you go.
0: So it looks like if we want to travel between the North Shore and Vancouver with our cars, we're stuck with these darn bridges. But they do come with some interesting and sometimes tragic history. The Second Narrows Bridge, now known as the Ironworkers Second Narrows Crossing, was a crucial infrastructure project designed to improve transportation links between Vancouver and the rapidly growing communities of North Vancouver and West Vancouver. The bridge was designed to replace the older Second Narrows Bridge that had become inadequate for the region's expanding population and economic needs. The project was undertaken by the Dominion Bridge Company, a well-established firm with a reputation for tackling complex engineering challenges. The company had previously constructed other notable bridges across Canada, including the Jacques Cartier Bridge in Montreal and the previously mentioned Lionsgate Bridge in Vancouver.
1: So these are big bridges. So for U.S. listeners, think of the Golden Gate Bridge sort of scale, right? Mm-hmm.
0: Yeah.
1: Big bridges.
0: So the Lionsgate Bridge spans the Burrard Inlet at the First Narrows and connects the city's downtown to the North Shore with its 473-meter main span. This elegant suspension bridge opened to traffic on November 14, 1938, and was officially inaugurated by King George VI and his wife, Queen Elizabeth, on May 29, 1939. Named after the Twin Peaks visible in the North Shore Mountains, the bridge's construction began on March 31, 1937, driven by the vision of engineer Alfred James Towell Taylor. The Guinness Brewing family financed the project through British Pacific Properties, offering to pay for a bridge linking Vancouver to the North Shore during the challenging times of the Great Depression.
1: Did you know, of course you know this because you're in the business, but Lionsgate, the production company you see at the beginning of many films, is named after this bridge. Lionsgate was started here in Vancouver.
0: The studio was over there, is still over there in Brooksbank. I don't believe it's owned by Lionsgate anymore, but there's still a studio there.
1: Okay.
0: Yep. I've met producers there. It's really interesting. Mm. Yeah. Film's a big business here. Hopefully that continues. It's a billion-dollar industry here in BC and a little concerned about the tariffs right now, but yeah. Anyway, the stunning Lionsgate Bridges design crafted by Montreal's Montserrat and Prattley incorporated innovative construction techniques. Prefabricated strands were used for the suspension cables, improving efficiency and allowing all strands to be placed in just 16 days. Each main cable consists of 61 strands, each 3.65 centimeters thick, carefully hoisted into place over the tower saddles. At the southern entrance of the bridge, two proud lion statues, sculpted by Charles Marega, stand guard. These massive sculptures, each weighing 6.5 tons with an additional 2-ton head, conceal a few secrets. Workmen placed silver coins under their paws, and one lion reportedly contains a box of memorabilia, including someone's baby shoes. Over the years, the Lionsgate Bridge has witnessed its share of daring feats and modifications, and just a month after its opening, Oscar Erickson made a record-setting 200-foot jump from the bridge, quote, just for the devil of it. In 1986, lights were added to the bridge as a gift from the Guinness family during Expo 86, earning the nickname Gracie's Necklace. Quickly after it opened, in 1938, the Lionsgate Bridge reached its capacity. It was initially built to handle approximately 1 million vehicles a year, so it surpassed that rapidly. This overwhelming congestion at the First Narrows Crossing highlighted the urgent need for an alternative route across Burrard Inlet. The federal government's ambitious plan to construct the Trans-Canada Highway increased the pressure, and the existing route through downtown Vancouver and Stanley Park via the Lionsgate Bridge was deemed unsuitable for this national project.
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3: 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All right, let's get to it.
0: Provincial authorities sought a bypass to alleviate downtown congestion, leading them to consider a crossing at the Second Narrows, about 8 kilometers east of the Lionsgate Bridge. The original Second Narrows Bridge, built in 1925, was no longer adequate for the burgeoning metropolis. With only 2 lanes and a central railway track, it had earned the nickname Bridge of Size, that's S-I-G-S, due to frequent marine accidents and closures. The need for a more robust, efficient crossing became increasingly apparent as the region continued to expand. The provincial government initiated plans for a new bridge at Second Narrows in response to these pressing issues. The Second Narrows Bridge was to be the Dominion Bridge Company's crowning achievement in Western Canada, a testament to the region's growth and prosperity. Construction began on November 1957, and by June 1958, significant progress had been made, with workers laboring day and night. The design of the bridge was a steel truss cantilever structure engineered by Swan Wooster Engineering Company Limited. Spanning 1,292 meters across Burrard Inlet, the bridge featured a central span of 335 meters, making it the second longest cantilever span in Canada at the time. The deck-type configuration placed the roadway atop steel framework with large projecting arms, cantilevers, extending from each side and ultimately meeting in the middle. During construction, these cantilevered sections were temporarily supported by falsework, a system of supports and I-beams designed to bear the weight until the two halves connected. On that fateful day, June 17, 1958, the weather was clear and calm with temperatures hovering around 20 degrees Celsius, that's 68 degrees Fahrenheit. The conditions were ideal for construction work, and the site was a hive of activity. Iron workers were busy securing steel beams while engineers surveyed the progress and made calculations for the next phases of construction. Painters were on site applying protective coatings to the steel structure to guard against corrosion from the salty sea air. At approximately 3:40 p.m., as the workday was winding down, an ominous sound pierced the air. Gary Poirier, then an 18-year-old iron worker, recalled the moment with chilling clarity. Quote, "All of a sudden we heard a very sharp noise," end quote. In an instant, the right side of the bridge gave way, followed a split second later by the left side. Lucien Lessard, one of the survivors, vividly remembered the terrifying sequence of events in 2020. Quote, "I was lucky I didn't go down with the wreckage of steel. I fell directly off the side of the bridge, about 150 feet. I hit the water at extreme speed," Lessard recounted. The force of impact shattered his femur and broke his arm, yet somehow he survived. As the massive steel structure plummeted into the inlet, it created a scene of unimaginable chaos.
1: Can you imagine something that large collapsing? Just seeing it, but then being somebody on it. Like, seeing it would have been, like, shocking, but imagine you're on it and you're falling.
0: Yeah, it would be horrendous, yeah. Like a really unexpected roller coaster ride.
1: Wow.
0: Well, Gary Poirier found himself submerged in murky waters, believing he was dead. "I wasn't hurt that bad," he later said, a statement that belied the broken leg, torn arm muscle, and black eye he'd sustained. The collapse was as swift as it was devastating. 2 spans of the bridge, each weighing hundreds of tons, came crashing down into Burrard Inlet. The momentum of the falling spans was so great that it dislocated the columns of Pier 14, causing an adjacent span to lose its grip and tumble into the water. In mere seconds, 79 workers were plunged into the cold waters below, many still attached to the framework, ironically, by their safety harnesses. For those on shore, the sight was horrifying. Eyewitnesses described seeing men shouting and pointing as workers struggled in the water amidst a tangle of twisted steel. According to the province newspaper, Ben Hallman, who was driving across the old bridge at the time, described the collapse as, quote, "a moment of horror." He witnessed the 2 sections of bridge crash into the inlet with 79 people plummeting into the water. The fast running current swept away many of the workers not attached to the bridge itself through the narrows, while others were tragically pinned under and still attached to the bridge sections. The collapse was described as sudden and violent. Edward Leach, whose home overlooked the bridge, reported hearing, quote, a tremendous roar like thunder. He saw the bridge toppling, pulling cement pilings out of line and causing adjacent sections to fall. Jack Drinkle, a toll booth attendant, heard two cracks followed by a thunderous sound as both sections fell together.
1: So much destruction so quickly. We're recording this, Mike, the week of the Myanmar earthquake, and yeah. We've all seen on the news that skyscraper collapsing in Thailand.
0: Terrifying.
1: And when you're talking about this, I was just sort of picturing that sort of size and scale, mm-hmm. the drama of something so big falling like that.
0: Watching that building pancake in Asia reminded me of 9/11, frankly. Mm-hmm. It was horrible. Mm-hmm. Gary Poirier was one of the lucky ones. He was rescued by two doctors who had been fishing nearby, and they'd pulled him into his boat.
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10: 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On this show, Tracy takes you inside some of the most serious and unresolved criminal cases in Canada with in-depth interviews, rare archival audio, and so much more. It shines a light not just on the facts, but on the human stories behind each of these unresolved cases. As I said at the outset, we're bringing you two special featured episodes today. The episode you just heard is the first episode in a 14-episode series. It's called The Hunt for Christian Cooksum, and you can check out more where you find Crime Beat Most Wanted and Crime Beat. I promised you at the outset of the show that we would give you two episodes today, and we'll move on to our second episode. It's episode 3 in this series. It's called The Hunt for Syed Osman. A casual Saturday night of drinking and dancing at a club in Edmonton unfolds into a senseless and horrific mass shooting. While Edmonton police track down two of the shooters, the third mysteriously disappears into the night. Seeking justice for the heartbreaking loss of a 28-year-old, the hunt for suspect Syed Osman continues. This is the second of two episodes in our featured episode series today from Crime Beat Most Wanted with Global News reporter Tracy Tong. We'll take you now to Tracy and the hunt for Syed Osman, our featured podcast today on the Curious Cast Podcast Spotlight.
8: On a chilly early morning in March 2022, clubgoers pour out onto the streets at closing time.
11: There was probably 60 or 70 people. The majority of them were inside of the club, but there was, 10 to 15 that were out front.
8: Suddenly, they are caught in the crossfire of multiple gunmen. Police say more than 70 bullets go flying.
11: It was just mass, chaos and people trying to scramble to get back inside the club, to seek cover and get away from the shots that were being fired.
8: Seven people are injured, and a young father and husband is killed.
11: They were actually on the process of leaving. They were on their way out when it all happened. So just their timing was very unfortunate and kind of got caught in the folly of gunfire.
8: I'm Tracy Tong, and this is Crime Beat Most Wanted, a podcast that takes you inside open investigations of some of the most serious crimes in Canada in the hopes your tips lead police to justice. Today, I'm joined by Morgan Black to share the story of a suspect police say is wanted in a brazen mass shooting in Edmonton, Alberta, who has allegedly been evading arrest since 2022. This is the hunt for Syed Osman.
12: Inglewood, a residential neighborhood just over a 20-minute bus ride from downtown Edmonton. On Friday nights, a place to celebrate the end of the work week and bar hop. Ertel Lounge's cool Middle Eastern vibes keep clubgoers until closing time.
11: It was that night that there was a bunch of lounge goers and folks just out having a good time.
8: That's Superintendent Shane Perka of the Edmonton Police Service Criminal Investigations Unit.
11: On the early morning hours of March 12th, 2022, that good time was suddenly interrupted with a horrific crime that occurred. It was a lot of rounds. We believe upwards of 70 shots were fired into the front entrance area of the lounge from the front sidewalks. There was a police unit that was right in the area that actually heard the gunshots, didn't know that where they were coming from, but suspected it was from that 118th Avenue area. They were first on scene. It was very chaotic in the early stages until we could stabilize the scene, the area, and the people and witnesses. There was probably 60 or 70 people. The majority of them were inside of the club, but there was, 10 to 15 that were out front. So they saw sort of the casualties and people still scrambling and fleeing. And then right to the EMS folks that arrived, it was just, triaging. It was a combination of men and women. They were all club goers, seven different injured people, and treating their injuries. And then, getting them off to hospital as quick as they could. And their injuries, they ranged from one was a fairly superficial wound to others were more critically injured that underwent multiple surgeries, including one male victim lost his life that night.
12: As day breaks, the terror comes to light.
13: It was outside this Edmonton lounge around 2:30 in the morning Saturday where seven people were shot, one person died.
14: There was ambulances on the move, and I knew that something was cooking because there was the SWAT team, that had their lights on and were, racing to the scene.
13: Police blocked off a section of 118th Ave between 125th Street and 124th Street. And a block away from the lounge along the sidewalk, I could see bullet casings on the ground. An employee with the lounge says the business has video surveillance and has been turned over to police as the investigation continues.
12: The victim, 28-year-old Imbert George, died in what police are calling a mass shooting. Inside the Ertel Lounge, its victims were enjoying the night. Now, investigators gather evidence to try to find out what happened. Mario Pavlovich owns the Bigfoot Pub right beside the Ertel Lounge.
15: I got a call the morning after that happened from police to tell me that I can't access my business. You know, I immediately hopped in my car, I drove there, and everything was like taped around. I was walking there and I was looking at the place, like, oh my God, there's so many bullet holes. And, you know, I looked down and there were still some casing that I actually missed. You know, like that's how many bullets they fired at that place.
8: Edmonton Police Superintendent Shane Perka shares what investigators found at the scene.
11: I'm not sure exactly how many brass casings we recovered. The brass was scattered over a full kind of block radius there. I mean, there was broken glass in nearby businesses, and there was, you know, bullets recovered from the walls inside of the club, bullets recovered from some of the victims that were transported to hospital. From a forensic standpoint, it was quite a scene.
12: Police and reporters get anyone in the area they can to talk.
16: I spoke with multiple people in the area. None of the witnesses wanted to appear on camera. One woman says she was in the club that night. She says as the night was winding down, everyone started heading outside, and that's when the shooting happened. She says everyone outside started hiding and running away. She says she saw a security guard injured and laying on the ground. She managed to run away from the area, leaving her vehicle behind and taking a cab home.
8: Staff Sergeant Eric Stewart from the Organized Crime Unit says the first few hours are critical.
17: A lot of times when we're coming in to investigate shootings, you're now trying to work backwards and gather the evidence that's, you know, that first 48 that everybody talks about. You know, you want to be able to capture the right witness information, the right video. A lot of video out there where it will overwrite itself.
12: Surveillance footage captures shooters arriving.
11: There's kind of a little, like a smoking area out front of the lounge. It was a fairly confined space. It was fairly crowded. Even 10 or 15 people, there wasn't a lot of space there. And that's where a lot of the initial gunfire was directed at.
8: Superintendent Shane Perka tells us what police found in the tapes.
11: The video is kind of from the street front, where you could see them coming from a couple of different directions at kind of staggered entry. And then they all fired their rounds in the same direction. We believe that there were four shooters in total. It was just mass, you know, chaos and people trying to scramble to get back inside the club, you know, to seek cover and get away from the shots that were being fired. They scattered in different directions after the shooting took place. But we're confident that there were four different shooters that were acting in concert.
8: Mario Pavlovich, who owns the Bigfoot Pub next door, was shocked by what he saw.
15: I got to see the footage from a business that's on the street. So basically, I remember seeing three guys in the front, masked. All three of them had modified handguns, what looked like extended magazines in them. Two of them were standing still while shooting at the place. And the third guy, he was jumping as he was shooting. They all ducked down and they still got shot because the front face of the building was some sort of like thin metal sheet or so, all the bullets went through. And that's shocking. It just makes you wonder, you know, like what the hell was going on, you know, like how did that even happen, right?
12: Imbert George and his wife Cassandra, both busy working parents, were having a night out. George was rushed to hospital and pronounced dead.
11: They were actually on the process of leaving. They were on their way out when it all happened. So just their timing was very unfortunate and kind of got caught in the folly of gunfire.
8: That's Superintendent Shane Perka. He says later that night, police track a car fleeing the scene and make arrests.
18: Two have been charged with first-degree murder and discharge a firearm with intent.
12: Police recover three guns and name a wanted suspect.
18: A Canada-wide warrant was also issued for another accused, that being 27-year-old Saeed Osman. Mr. Osman is wanted for the first-degree murder of Mr. George, who unfortunately was murdered that night.
8: Who is Saeed Osman? And how are the guns used in this mass shooting connected to other crimes across borders?
10: If you're just joining us today on the show, our featured podcast is actually a double feature, two episodes from a new series called Crime Beat Most Wanted. 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
10: 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You can do so anonymously as well. We'll take you back now to Tracy Tong, our host of the show from Global News, and more of the hunt for Syed Osman as well. 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
1: The shooting took the life of a young father and husband, Imbert George.
2: The people that were affected and injured and the person that was killed, we believe were innocent bystanders. We don't believe that they were targeted in this shooting. They just happened to be in the wrong place at the wrong time. This was a mass shooting, and this could have easily been 10 or 15 people killed in this incident. It was that violent, brazen, and random.
1: Mario Pavlovich, who owned the pub next to where the shooting took place, remembers the victim, Imbert George.
3: He was same age as me, born in the same year, very respectful, friendly. He did not deserve what happened to him.
1: In Edmonton, gun violence is on the rise, and the community is caught in its crossfire.
4: We've seen a steady increase with gun violence in our city. We're seeing more guns on our streets. I would say across the country, we unfortunately are one of the leading the way on number of shootings and the gun violence increase that's going on here.
1: Eric Stewart's in charge of the Guns and Gangs Unit. He's seen a 40% increase in shootings so far this year, but none like the Ertel Lounge.
4: I think the Ertel Lounge, the difference from that, from other events, is the multiple shooters and the multiple rounds. When you're shooting one of these firearms, it's not like the old standard rifle where you get one shot and you get to control it and reload. These are semi-automatic handguns, right? And if you have no experience with these firearms and you've never shot one of these firearms, there's no control. And so when there's no control, that causes these rounds to go everywhere they want to go. You're firing that many rounds, you have no control over a firearm, and you can shoot 30 rounds in less than 2 seconds. Even us as police who shoot these for training cannot control these firearms.
1: Investigators spend days gathering ballistic evidence, and they recover three handguns.
4: The three guns that were seized from our suspects or were found at the crime scene. What the process is those firearms will go to our firearms examination unit here in Edmonton.
5: So this is where we receive all of the intake of our firearm exhibits. So the crime scene members will process them, meaning they'll do DNA and fingerprint analysis on the firearm exhibits, and then they'll be transferred to our unit.
1: That's the firearms analyst on the team, who Global News is identifying only as Kayla for security reasons. She works to trace a gun's past.
6: In the last 2 years, we've processed about 650 firearms, everything from a pistol to a homemade firearm.
1: The firearms examination unit opened 2 years ago to keep up with the growing gun problem.
6: So now it's ready to fire. There's no ammunition in it. I've already made sure that it's safe.
1: They work to test all firearms, from ghost guns to the automatic and semi-automatic handguns recovered from the Ertel crime scene.
7: The main purpose of test firing is to collect the cartridge casings, so the fired casings will be collected for IBIS purposes and for comparison purposes.
1: The spent casings from firearms have unique markings.
8: We're looking at cartridge cases and bullets on a microscopic level. We can often use magnification up to 104 times.
1: Courtney Bell is a firearms and tool marks examiner with Edmonton Police.
8: So every gun has a unique fingerprint that's based on the way it was manufactured as well as wear and tear on the gun after it was released into circulation. This means that it's possible to link fired cartridge cases and fired bullets back to that same firearm.
1: They enter each casing into IBIS, the Integrated Ballistic Identification System, which compares it to others on file.
8: It can link crimes together. It can determine the number of shooters that were present. It can also link scenes over time. So if a lead was found a few years apart and those cartridge cases match up, you can say that the same gun was used for both scenes.
1: They discover that one of the guns seized already has a violent history.
4: One of the firearms we seized in Ertel Lounge, we were able to link to four other shootings in Ontario through our IBIS instrument and our firearms examination unit. That information has since been shared with those investigators in Toronto, and they're now looking at leads from our file and who was arrested on this to see if there's any leads on their end.
1: That's Staff Sergeant Eric Stewart of the Edmonton Police Service Organized Crime Unit.
4: One gun was purchased 60-some days before the event.

0: in Edmonton. We're seeing our time to crime, where guns were purchased and then used in an event, the days shrinking. So it means that the guns being purchased somewhere and ending up somewhere in Canada in a short amount of time, coming across our border, ending up all the way from Texas, all the way up into Edmonton. So we were able to look at the serial numbers attached to the firearms. It gives us an identity of what that firearm is, where it was originated from. In this event, these firearms specific, we were able to determine that these were U.S.-sourced firearms. And we were able to trace these back to two specific buyers down in Texas, which are still ongoing investigations. What I can say, between the two of them, they purchased 58 handguns in that time period down there when they were purchasing. And we've already had six recovered here in Canada in different police investigations.
1: As the gun's criminal history grows, so too does this investigation.
2: 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The two cases you just heard were Episode 1 and Episode 3 in this series, The Hunt for Christian Cooksum and The Hunt for Syed Osman. 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Thank you for listening. My name is Dunner from Curious Cast. 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
1: From the national newsroom of the Canadian Press, I'm Hannah Stoles. Prime Minister Mark Carney says Canada is not looking to become a member of the European Union, but is seeking a unique alliance with the economic bloc. Carney says Canada will begin discussions with the EU forged on common values, priorities, and strengths. The Prime Minister says the world has become more dangerous and divided, and that friends need to stick together in these times. French President Emmanuel Macron will meet with Prime Minister Mark Carney next week. The leaders are discussing aerospace, energy, defense, and critical minerals. Carney says the two countries share a history and common values, and that working together is to the benefit of both nations. The Prime Minister is also set to meet with his counterpart in the United Kingdom for the first time this week, during a three-day trip to Europe. Quebec's new restrictions on prayer are changing the rules at public workplaces and university campuses, with employees and students facing new limits on where they can pray.
2: Montreal's transit agency says employees can no longer pray anywhere on STM property, including in four wellness rooms where prayer had previously been allowed. Workers can leave STM property to pray during unpaid breaks. At the Université de Montréal, managers and security staff are being given guidance on the new rules, and anyone who wants to pray will be asked to leave campus. Université du Québec à Montréal says it did not have dedicated prayer spaces and will comply with the law. The rules also restrict collective religious practices on public roads and in parks unless municipalities grant permission. The Montreal police have not said how the restrictions will be enforced. David Augustine, The Canadian Press.
1: There was a strike on a ship in the Strait of Hormuz Sunday as rising gas prices continue to put pressure on consumers. ABC foreign correspondent Lama Hassan reports.
3: In the Persian Gulf, an Iranian commercial ship hit. At least one person was killed. President Trump refusing to answer when asked if the U.S. was responsible. No confirmation from CENTCOM. In the U.S., gas prices going up.
4: I think they're insanely high. Insanely high. I don't think it's fair right now to the consumers.
3: While diesel continues to break records, pushing up the cost of nearly everything Americans buy.
1: President Trump is blaming Ukraine's President Volodymyr Zelensky for escalating diesel prices, insisting the strikes on Russian oil refineries are causing a global shortage. Celine Dion was welcomed back on stage Saturday night in Paris. Dion started her Paris residency before a sold-out crowd, her first concert in 6 years following health problems. Here's ABC's Lama Hassan.
3: The City of Light illuminating. Celine Dion began her residency in a sold-out crowd of 35,000 people. Fans from around the world gathering in Paris to see the long-awaited performances.
5: She's here and we are here to see her.
3: A triumphant return, 6 years in the making.
1: The five-time Grammy winner was visibly emotional when she ascended on stage. This is the Canadian Press. In sports, Christian Ramirez's second goal of the game, scoring in the 60th minute, snapped a 1-1 tie and lifted the visiting Austin FC to a 2-1 Major League Soccer victory over the Western Conference-leading Vancouver Whitecaps. The Vancouver Rise scored 3 goals in 7 minutes en route to a 4-0 Northern Super League win over the visiting Ottawa Rapid. Vladimir Guerrero Jr. hit his first home run of the season at home as the Toronto Blue Jays beat the visiting Baltimore Orioles 8-1 at Rogers Center. The Jays remain one game back of the Cleveland Guardians for the final AL wildcard berth. The Montreal Canadiens have signed Zachary Bolduc to a 4-year contract. The average annual value of the deal is $4.2 million U.S. He had 12 goals and 18 assists in 78 regular season games in 2025 and 26. And Cristina Buxa of Spain defeated Canadian wildcard Bianca Andreescu in the opening round of the WTA 500 tournament in Mexico. From the Canadian Press, I'm Hannah Stoles.
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7: When the news broke of Sinead O'Connor's death on July 26, 2023, there were a couple of different reactions. One was, who's Sinead O'Connor? Which wasn't terribly surprising. Her last hit album was released in 1990. A couple of generations had gone by since she was on the charts, and a lot of people may have never, ever heard any of her songs. The second reaction came from readers of tabloids and gossip columns, those who had at least peripherally heard about her struggles through middle age. The third reaction came from those who remembered not only what a talent she was, but that she was also a force of nature, unlike almost anyone we'd ever seen in music. And that's why her death was front page news around the planet. Sinead O'Connor took a position, many positions, in fact, with her art and her public persona, and never, ever backed down. She was always herself. She was a nonconformist. She would not be put in a box and refused to be silenced. Sinead spoke up on things few people would dare talk about, including her own personal struggles, of which there were many. She spoke up on women's rights, children's rights, organized religion, the struggles of gay, lesbian, and transgender people, AIDS patients, racial minorities, and the patriarchy of the recorded music business. Did you know that she donated her house in Hollywood to a family of refugees from Somalia? Yeah, she did. When she died, she left behind an intriguing body of work that includes solo material and collaborations. Two of those solo albums are all-time classics. But if you know Sinead O'Connor, you already know this, and what you're about to hear will bring back a flood of memories. If you're late to the party, you may still be asking yourself, what's the big deal about Sinead O'Connor? Well, here, let me show you.
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Sinead O'Connor from her second album, I Do Not Want What I Haven't Got, released on March 20th, 1990, and taken partly from an old Irish poem. A stunningly good album that we'll come back to. Hello again, I'm Alan Cross. The first time I met Sinead O'Connor was in the spring of 1988. She was on a promo tour of radio stations for her debut album, The Lion and the Cobra. She dropped by for an interview. We'd been playing the record for several weeks, and the entire staff was blown away by the power and expression of her voice. This woman was barely in her 20s, but sang with the authenticity and the emotion of a much older soul. But when she walked into the station, we were surprised at how tiny she was, maybe 5'2", 5'3". But there was an aura, a presence about her. And it wasn't just her shaved head and the fact that she was dressed in army fatigues and Doc Martens. Sinead was quiet, she was polite, but intense. And you immediately got the sense that this was a woman you did not mess with. And we were 110% correct. For the rest of her life, whether the mainstream was paying attention or not, Sinead O'Connor remained uncompromising about, just about everything. Like I said at the beginning, she refused to bow to anyone or anything. This endeared her to fans, to other artists, to other activists, and to victims of abuse. Did her attitudes hurt her career? Absolutely, definitely. And did they cause her pain in her personal life? I'd say so. Sinead was a complicated person, and the only way to explain why is to start at the very, very beginning. She was born in Dublin, Sinead Marie Bernadette O'Connor. The Sinead came from the mother of the doctor who was attending the birth. Marie was her mother's middle name, and Bernadette was after Saint Bernadette of Lourdes. She was the third of five children. Her grandfather called her Scamp because he said she was a natural rascal. As a kid, she gravitated to the piano in her grandmother's parlor. Her favorite singles were by Elvis and Bob Dylan. Later, it was Bowie and Bob Marley and disco and early punk, and Barbra Streisand. When she was about nine, the family broke up. Initially, her father got custody, but after 6 months, she and her little brother went back to live with Mom. Things did not go well, and when she was 13, she went to live with her father and stepmother. Mom was very strict in a scary Catholic sort of way, and often beat Sinead and her siblings. She also locked her in her room or in a cupboard under the stairs. Eventually, after deliberately crashing a car, Sinead's mom would be hospitalized with mental issues. So you can see why Sinead rebelled. She was what some people would call difficult. She skipped school. She was arrested several times for shoplifting. Peanut butter sandwiches from the lunches of other kids at school, candy from the shop down the road, dresses and shoes from the clothing store in the neighborhood. In fairness, this is something she picked up from her mother. Sinead remembers the collection plate being passed around at church, and instead of putting something in, Mom would help herself. Sinead's penchant for theft led to about 18 months in something called a Magdalene Asylum. These were uniquely Irish institutions, born in the 18th century, that dealt with, let's call them fallen women, unwed mothers, prostitutes, and so-called uncontrollable daughters. This was both a bad thing and a good thing. Bad in the sense that the place was awful with its rules and punishments and terrors and abuse brought down by the nuns. And good in the sense is that this is when she got into writing and performing music. One of the nuns, a good one, Sister Margaret, bought Sinead her first guitar. One of the volunteers at the Granian Training Center, that was the name of the place, had a brother who played drums in a band called Into Anua. Sinead had begun writing songs at 14, and at age 15, she wrote a song with them, which became their first single. Here's a taste. This is called Take My Hand, and it's from 1984. Sinead was 15 at the time.

In the end, Intu Anua thought Sinead was too young to be in their band, and another woman was hired as lead singer. But these auditions and demos gave her a start. She also started singing in a local band called the Tonton Macoute. Meanwhile, Sinead maintained a very complicated relationship with her abusive mother. But then, on February 18, 1985, Mum died in a crash on her way to Mass. She lost control on an icy road and hit a bus. Her death only confused Sinead even more about who she was relative to her mom. Meanwhile, Sinead got herself expelled from school. She moved out and got a job as a kissogram girl. This gig involved dressing up in a French maid's outfit, or maybe a naughty nun getup, and delivering a poem to some dude as part of a birthday gift or whatever. 2 weeks after her mom died, a label called Ensign Records called. "We heard a lot about you," they said, "and we'd like to make more demos with you, with Carl Wallinger." Now, Carl was, at the time, part of an Irish band called the Waterboys, and would later go on to form his own band, World Party. Those demos worked out well and led to a deal with Ensign. She signed on August 5th, 1985, when she was just 18. And she got a manager, who just happened to be the former head of Mother Records, U2's indie label. And suddenly, she found herself in the studio with The Edge, who was composing the soundtrack for a movie called Captive. Not only did he get her to sing the movie's theme, but she also got a songwriting credit. The track is called Heroine, and this is from 1986.

Things began to happen very quickly for Sinead after that collaboration with The Edge. She moved to London, was badly hurt in a car accident, seems to be a recurring thing, started hanging out with both local punks and London Rastas, and wrote more songs. Next came a pivotal point in Sinead's life. As the people at Ensign Records were helping her put together a band and record a debut record, they made a very strong suggestion. Stop cutting your hair so short. Start dressing more like a girl your age. You know, short skirts, maybe some jewelry, feminine stuff, that kind of thing. Well, she left that meeting very angry. When she told her manager about it, his response was, I think you should shave your head. So the next day, she did. She found a Greek barber and basically bullied him into making her bald. Once everything was smooth, she marched over to the record company offices and handed them receipt demanding repayment for the haircut. Okay. Recording of the debut album continued, and she learned a lot about microphones, mic technique, and how to modulate her voice so she could go from a whisper to a scream. The producer and her didn't mesh, so Sinead binned 100,000 pounds worth of studio time and started again with herself as producer, firing the original guy after just 2 days. Again, she's 19, an unproven singer-songwriter with a debut album. Oh, and she found out that she was pregnant. The father was John Reynolds, the drummer in her band. She recorded the latter half of the album while she was waiting to give birth, and they had a son, Jake. Sinead was 20. 3 months later, the album was out, and the promo tour for The Lion and the Cobra began. This is one of the songs she wrote and recorded during this whole tumultuous time. It was inspired by both her mother and the affair with the minister. It's called Troy. Troy.

0: Sinead wrote that when she was 18, recorded it at 19, released it at 20. It's amazing stuff. Now, Troy did not do well as a single. It was the first one from the album, but it became a favorite for those who played the line in the Cobra again and again and again. And if I'm honest, that was the song that drew me to Sinead O'Connor. Here we are in 1988. It's the early part of the year, and things begin to pick up quickly. And that's where we'll continue in just a moment.
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0: Again, it's important to emphasize how fast things move for Sinead O'Connor between the ages of 16 and 20. She was sent to a home for wayward girls, learned to write music, started to play in bands, was discovered, recorded demos, got signed, co-wrote and recorded with The Edge, moved to London, self-produced her debut album, had a son, and quickly found herself on tour with INXS and David Bowie, with Andy Rourke and Mike Joyce, the rhythm section of The Smiths, in her band. Oh, and I'm not done. The Lion and the Cobra went gold, got a Grammy nomination, had some college and alternative radio hits. She performed on David Letterman, participated in more collaborations with other artists, had her songs placed in movies, and she starred in a movie from Northern Ireland called Hushabye Baby. The Lion and the Cobra, the title is a line from Psalm 91, by the way, established Sinead as one of the hottest and most interesting singers of the late 1980s. She was seen as a strong, independent, fierce, and more than a little intimidating woman. At the same time, the raw emotion of her music was undeniable. This was the second single from the record and was instrumental in building her North American fan base. This is Mandinka.

0: Now, if you don't know The Lion and the Cobra, I urge you to go back and check it out. There really isn't an ounce of fat anywhere. And amidst all the chaos that followed, the touring, being a young mother, relationship issues, all the pressures of learning the business as a new artist, Sinead was able to put material together for a second album that ended up being nothing short of a masterpiece. Believe it or not, though, her record company didn't want to release it. "Oh, this is too personal," they said. "It won't connect with anyone." Wow, how wrong they were. Sinead's contract gave her complete creative control, so she forced them to release it. Okay, wait, hold on, back up. At this point, Sinead had a new manager. His name was Steve Farknoli, who may or may not have had a side hustle as a pimp with some legal brothels. We'll leave that aside. Crucially, though, he used to manage Prince, and he knew of a song Prince had demoed in 1984. It was recorded just once by The Family, Prince's funk band, in 1985, and nothing became of it. Steve thought the song might be perfect for Sinead. They took the song into the studio with engineer Chris Burkett, who had also mixed a couple of songs from her first album.
1: Well, firstly, the second record wasn't really difficult. We made the album in about 6 weeks. She's extremely young. Basically, the story is that they started off this album with another producer, Nellie Hooper, and that Sinead walked out after 2 days. They couldn't get on together. So the record company phoned me up, Ensign Records, Nigel Grange, and he said, "Look, we got the studio booked, and Sinead's got all her songs ready. We don't have a producer. Would you mind taking it over?" And it's a kind of a last minute thing. And Sinead already liked my work from The Lion and the Cobra, because I mixed the two singles off that album. So that was it. We got into the studio. It was very bare bones. Nothing compares to itself. The song, there was practically nothing on it. It was a hi-hat and a loop, and put some strings on it, programmed strings. I never put a bass on it, which is unusual for me. You notice that on that record. It's bassless. It's the only record I've ever had without a bass. But the vocal went down extraordinarily in one take. She came in one day and she said, I'd like to sing Nothing Compares to You today. And so I put out my go-to mic, my 414B AKG, which I use all the time. And she nailed the whole vocal in one take. It's extraordinary. It's perfect. And then she said, "I'd like to double track it." So she went in again and did a perfect double track. And that's the record that came out.
0: A video was produced, mostly in London, with extra shots in the famous Père Lachaise Cemetery in Paris. Most of it features a close-up of her face. And for about 20 seconds, she cries. Those are genuine tears, by the way. No makeup, no goofy post-production. She actually cried on cue, thinking of her late mother, her grandmother, who had recently died, and her first manager, whom she'd recently parted with. After that take was complete, she was sure she ruined it. But again, very wrong. Before the video, the song was struggling. After the video, it shot to number one everywhere.

a massive, massive hit from I Do Not Want What I Haven't Got. The title came from the time Sinead went to see a medium, a spiritualist, and apparently made contact with her dead mother. According to Sinead, the title means her mother's spirit wasn't looking for forgiveness for the way she treated her children. There are stories that even though he made millions from this song, Prince was not happy with Sinead doing Nothing Compares to You, something about her using foul language in her interviews. When they met, there was serious, serious friction that may or may not have involved a rather aggressive pillow fight. That second Sinead O'Connor album shot to number one around the world, millions sold, 4 Grammy nominations. And this attention gave Sinead a pulpit. And she would use that pulpit for the rest of her career, the rest of her life. A couple of things annoyed her. First, there are 2 versions of the album cover. For the European edition, it's a shot of her looking angry and intense and screaming. The truth is, the photographer shot that as she was singing along to one of her songs. The North American division of her record company didn't like that look, so they opted for a more demure photo taken from the same session. She started making her opinions about the record business known. When the Rap Award wasn't televised during the Grammy Awards, she had the Public Enemy logo shaved into her head so it would be seen by people anytime she was on TV. When I Do Not Want What I Haven't Got was nominated for Grammys, she boycotted the awards program. I'm a punk, not a pop star, she said. Music shouldn't be a competition. It's about art. In fact, Sinead made it a policy to refuse every award for which she was nominated or won, using the controversy that this created, and there was a lot, to draw attention to the issue of child abuse. She was so appalled at the way she was treated for this so-called ungratefulness that she gave her Hollywood house to the Red Cross. This is where the Somalian family comes in, and moved back to England. That same year, this is 1990, she was asked if she wanted the Star Spangled Banner played before a show in New Jersey, and she said no. But that somehow morphed into the fiction that she wouldn't go on stage if it was played. And when Frank Sinatra heard that, he famously said he would like to, quote, kick her in the ass. A feud with Madonna, of all people, blew up. The biggest blow came on October 13, 1992. She was the musical guest on Saturday Night Live, and she showed up with a picture of Pope John Paul II that she'd found on her mother's wall the day after she died. Her first performance on the show, Success Has Made a Failure of Our Home, went off as scheduled. The second was a substitute, an a cappella version of the Bob Marley song War. In dress rehearsal, she told the director that she was going to hold up a picture of a child who had been killed in Brazil. But when things went live and she sang, "We have confidence in the victory of good over evil," she didn't have the photo of the Brazilian child with her. Instead, she held up her mom's picture of the Pope and tore it to pieces.

0: fight the real enemy.
1: I quote from Sinead's memoir. My intention had always been to destroy my mother's photo of the Pope. It represented lies and liars and abuse. The type of people who kept these things were devils like my mother. I never knew when or where I would destroy it, but destroy it I would when the right moment came. The reaction was immediate and intense. These were the early days in the revelations of sexual abuse in the Catholic Church, and not everybody was ready to hear the truth, especially from this weird, angry, bald Irish woman. Leaving Rockefeller Center that night, two men threw eggs at her. NBC was hit with nearly 5,000 complaint phone calls. She was banned from the network. MC Hammer sent her a check so she could buy a first-class ticket home to Ireland. A pile of her CDs and tapes were literally steamrolled in front of the offices of her New York record company. She found that rather funny. She and her friend actually donned disguises and showed up at that protest and joined in. She was even interviewed by a local news reporter who didn't have a clue who he was talking to. But she didn't care about all the fuss. I quote Sinead again. I am a protest singer. I had stuff to get off my chest. A lot of people say or think that tearing up the Pope's photo derailed my career. That's not how I feel about it. I feel that having a number one record derailed my career, and my tearing of the photo put me on the right track. I had to make my living performing live again, and that's what I was born for. I wasn't born to be a pop star. Here's more. After Saturday Night Live, I could be just me, do what I love, be imperfect, be bad even, anything. I'm just a troubled soul who needs to scream into mics now and then. I don't need to be number one. I don't need to be liked. I just need to pay my yearly overheads, get stuff off my chest, and not compromise or prostitute myself spiritually. And that was Sinead O'Connor for the rest of her life. After releasing an album where she covered standards and show tunes from the old days, Sinead put out Universal Mother in 1994. That was mostly original material, but it also featured this song. And I somehow believe that she and Kurt Cobain were kindred spirits.

0: After the early 90s, Sinead O'Connor never had another hit album, and we can probably be confident that she really didn't care. But that didn't mean she didn't want to make some great music. When we come back, we'll look at some of the other albums, as well as her activism, her personal struggles, and her all-too-early death.
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0: The next part of this program is going to be tricky because I don't want it to come off as gossipy or something fit for a tabloid. But if we're going to try to understand Sinead O'Connor, we do need to delve into aspects of her personal life. And make no mistake, the media did portray her in an unflattering light. Crazy Sinead and all that. First, though, more on her music. She took some serious singing lessons in the early 1990s. There was a relationship with Peter Gabriel that involved recording and touring and seems to have ended on some kind of a sour note. There were more albums, a Grammy Award nomination for one of her music videos, guest appearances at tribute shows, and on albums by people she admired. She was on the 1995 Lollapalooza tour for a while, but had to leave after a few shows because she was pregnant. In 1997, she played the Virgin Mary in a movie called The Butcher Boy, and she continued her work with the Red Hot and Blue organization, raising money for AIDS research and people living with AIDS, as well as speaking out on the political situation in Ireland, calling for the North and South to be reunited. This is the kind of work she continued with in the 2000s. Work with Dolly Parton, Massive Attack, Mary J. Blige, a Golden Globe nomination for a song in a Glenn Close film. Family life, though, was complicated. Sinead had four children with four different men, only one of whom she married. She and her first husband, John Reynolds, divorced in 1991. They had a son named Jake. A second child came along in 1995 with John Waters, an Irish journalist. That resulted in a long and very ugly custody battle, which saw the girl, whose name is Roisin, living with her father in Dublin. Media reports said that Sinead was accused of being an unfit mother. In 2004, she married again, this time to a British journalist named Nick Summerlad, who, believe it or not, is a relative of the Queen of Sweden. That lasted less than a year. A third child, Shane, was born to her and musician Donnell Lunny in 2004. He was married at the time, a scandal that was covered in the press. And in 2006, a fourth child, another boy, was born. His name is Yeshua, and the father is a guy named Frank Bonadio. All these children, in addition to three miscarriages and one abortion. Her third marriage was in 2010 to Steve Cooney, a longtime friend and musical collaborator who played in her band. That one didn't last a year either. And there was a fourth wedding, a Las Vegas thing, to Barry Herridge, an Irish psychotherapist. Reports say that union lasted all of a few weeks. And then she became a grandmother in 2015 at the age of 49 when her eldest, Jake, and his girlfriend had a son. There were other relationships, too. She was linked to Anthony Kiedis of the Red Hot Chili Peppers, but claims that they were never a couple. Meanwhile, he wrote a song called I Could Have Lied that seemed to suggest otherwise. The same thing with Peter Gabriel in the early 1990s. There was also a relationship with a married man in the early 2000s that resulted in a pregnancy but no children. One thing that made Sinead's life considerably less easy was her health, both mental and physical. Now, she did a lot of drugs, a lot of weed, a fair amount of acid, a little ecstasy, a little cocaine. She smoked heroin once, but speed was her all-time favorite. She did not drink. She was allergic to alcohol. The first time I recall hearing something concerning would have been in late 1993 with a report that she needed medical attention for taking too many sleeping pills. Was that a suicide attempt? That was denied. There was definitely a suicide attempt attention for taking too many sleeping pills. Was that a suicide attempt? That was denied. There was definitely a suicide attempt on her 33rd.

regarding her son Jake, who had been sent to an English boarding school against her wishes. Another problem was fibromyalgia, which set in sometime around 2002. The pain and the fatigue was so bad that she retired from music entirely for 2 years. Gynecological problems continued until she had a hysterectomy in 2015 to deal with endometriosis. And that, according to her, and the lack of post-operative treatment, no hormone replacement therapy, made her suicidal. And what followed was what she described as a 4-year breakdown. She became agoraphobic, afraid of open spaces. In 2016, she disappeared from her place in a Chicago suburb with rumors swirling that she was going to jump off a bridge. She was located safely. She moved into a motel. And also that year, she entered rehab in San Francisco to break her dependence on cannabis. The following summer, Sinead went public on Facebook from her room at a travel lodge in New Jersey, saying that she was still suicidal, with only her doctor and psychiatrist standing in her way. She was in and out of hospital psych wards a lot, so more trauma. Sinead would surface every once in a while, on radio, in newspapers and magazines, on TV with Oprah, Dr. Phil, and others, to talk about mental illness and what appeared to be a genuine attempt to destigmatize it. Meanwhile, there was more music. In 2005, she released Throw Down Your Arms, a double reggae album recorded in Jamaica with the production crew of Sly and Robbie. This is where she finally got a chance to record War, that Bob Marley song that got her in so much trouble on Saturday Night Live in 1992.

Another thing that's essential in trying to understand Sinead O'Connor was her relationship with religion. Growing up Irish Catholic can be complicated. Growing up with an allegedly unhinged, ultra-religious mother doesn't help. Her war on the Catholic Church was always front and center, but Sinead always had a sense of spirituality and a relationship with God, even though those on the outside struggled to understand. In 1999, she met Bishop Michael Cox of the Tridentine Order, a rebel offshoot of the Catholic Church not recognized by Rome. He ordained her a priest, and she took the name Mother Bernadette Marie. The press coverage was vicious. For the next 15 years, she continued her attacks on the traditional Catholic Church, calling the Vatican a, quote, nest of devils, and that Catholics should rise up and create an alternative church to wrest control away from Rome. She wrote to at least three popes, asking to be formally excommunicated. Then, in October 2018, after studying both Christian and Judaic texts, she converted to Islam, taking the name Shuhada Davat, and followed up with some pretty inflammatory tweets directed at non-Muslims, which she later had to apologize for. Yet, despite all the spirituality, life remained difficult for Sinead. On January 7, 2022, the body of her son Shane, someone she'd lost custody of in 2013, was found. He had taken his own life. A week later, after a series of tweets saying,

that she was going to follow him, she was voluntarily hospitalized. All the while, she continued to work on new music. She wrote this song about her mental health battles and the experiences she went through in the middle 2010s with the therapy, the institutionalizations, and the trauma. She had intended it to be on a brand new album. The song is called Milestones.

0: So, what happened to Sinead in the end? She wrote an excellent yet incomplete memoir called Rememberings that sold very well. She was texting her longtime friend Bob Geldof until she died. He says the texts were both happy and sad. An album of new material was almost finished. Tour dates were being planned for 2024 and 2025. She'd moved back to London, living alone in a flat on the south side of the city. But at about 11:20 in the morning of July 26, 2023, police were called to her flat. She was found unresponsive and pronounced dead at the scene. Her death was not considered suspicious, even though there were stories of a violent female stalker tormenting her 2 weeks before she died. Sinead also tweeted about a male sexual predator impersonating her online.
1: Oh, I think she had a message. I call her a poet warrior. They tell the truth with the music. And she had a lot to say about her background. Growing up in the islands in a very difficult family situation with a lot of abuse. I won't go into detail, but it's pretty horrendous, some of it. And also she experienced a lot of, you know, prejudice against women. You know, it was a very male-orientated society in those days. And in some cases, it still is now in some cultures. She wanted to speak out about that. She wanted to speak out for female liberation. She was really that anti like almost everything, but anti-exploitation. That was her main thing. She did not believe in the exploitation of women. She didn't agree with it, and she did everything she in her power to get that point across. Which, you know, good on her for doing it. I think it's a brave thing to do.
0: Sinead was 56 when she died. She left behind an impressive body of music, including two classic albums. She was always herself, always honest, and always unwilling to bend. And bottom line, she will always be remembered as one of the greatest artists to come out of Ireland. Back in a moment.
2: 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It's David and Goliath. And the Goliaths protect each other.
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0: Some people categorize Sinead O'Connor as an angry female singer. And yeah, that was part of it, but there was much more to her. Unlike, say, Alanis Morissette, Liz Phair, Courtney Love, and a few others, Sinead could never be contained and marketed and categorized. She was just too intense to play that game. But her influence, especially in the 1990s, was everywhere. 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Oh, and don't forget about my true crime and music podcast called Uncharted, Crime and Mayhem in the Music Industry. 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We'll talk to you next time. I'm Alan Cross.
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1: From the National Newsroom of the Canadian Press, I'm Hannah Stoles. Prime Minister Mark Carney says Canada isn't looking to become a member of the European Union, but it is seeking a unique alliance with the economic bloc. Carney says Canada will begin discussions with the European Union forged on common values, priorities, and strengths. He says the world has become dangerous and divided, and that allies need to stick together. His remarks come amid an escalating trade war between Canada and the United States. House Minority Leader Hakeem Jeffries says U.S. President Donald Trump's tariffs are hurting Americans.
2: We have to end the Trump tariffs because we know the Trump tariffs have increased costs on everyday Americans by thousands of dollars per year. We've got to stop this reckless and costly war of choice in Iran, which has skyrocketed gas prices to the highest levels, for instance, on Labor Day ever seen in the United States of America.
1: The most recent formal negotiations between Canada and the United States ended August 21st. Protests are planned for Ottawa's high-stakes summit aimed at attracting new investment to Canada.
3: Organizers of the demonstrations believe Prime Minister Mark Carney is keeping company with business leaders they say are exacerbating global crises. Hundreds of executives and global asset managers are arriving in Toronto for Canada's first-ever investment summit to get a look at major projects in various stages of development. Labor unions, Indigenous leaders, and climate and housing advocates are expected to mobilize early this week. Several organizers say they reject the government's plan to put Canada's economic future in the hands of CEOs and worry about public services, pipelines, and arms manufacturing. Don Mitchell, The Canadian Press.
1: Religious and civil liberties group have opposed new measures from the Quebec government that limit where people can pray. The rules include a ban on prayer rooms and public institutions such as universities, colleges, and transit agencies. After the call from Anthropic's CEO to slow down AI, other tech leaders are joining in. Here's ABC's Stephen Portnoy.
4: The world's leading tech execs joining chorus of concern about AI. The men atop such firms as SpaceX, Google, and OpenAI, all rivals who've raced to create models that work faster than any human, all now saying they agree it's time to slow down the development of artificial intelligence. Anthropic CEO Dario Amodei urges fellow executives to pace the growth of their systems, writing of his fear that rogue AI agents could be capable of taking over the entire internet within the next 6 to 12 months.
1: U.S. President Donald Trump is downplaying the need to check AI development, saying he's worried about ceding America's edge over China in a global competition. And American comedian Chris Rock says his film Misty Green is partly about pushing back against Hollywood's tendency to portray black women as relentlessly positive characters. The comedian, who wrote, directed, and stars in the film, says he wanted its central character to be complicated and messy. The film, about a down-on-her-luck actress trying to make a Hollywood comeback, is Rock's most dramatic project yet. This is the Canadian Press. In sports, Christian Ramirez's second goal of the game, scoring in the 60th minute, snapped a 1-1 tie and lifted the visiting Austin FC to a 2-1 Major League Soccer victory over the Western Conference leading Vancouver Whitecaps. The Vancouver Rise scored 3 goals in 7 minutes en route to a 4-0 Northern Super League win over the visiting Ottawa Rapid. Vladimir Guerrero Jr. hit his first home run of the season at home as the Toronto Blue Jays beat the visiting Baltimore Orioles 8-1 at Rogers Centre. The Jays remain one game back of the Cleveland Guardians for the final AL wildcard berth. The Montreal Canadiens have signed Zachary Bolduc to a 4-year contract. The average annual value of the deal is $4.2 million US. He had 12 goals and 18 assists in 78 regular season games in 2025 and 26. And Cristina Buxa of Spain defeated Canadian wildcard Bianca Andreescu in the opening round of the WTA 500 tournament in Mexico. From the Canadian Press, I'm Hannah Stoles.
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0: Show.
1: Well, I'm back, Canada. Thank you so much for being patient and waiting. I'm sure you're waiting with bated breath like children on Christmas Eve waiting for Santa to come down the chimney with his presents for you. The present, Canada, has arrived. Ben is back. And let me tell you, before I left with the highest expectations for my trip. I told you before I was going to go from Quebec City all the way to my dad's hometown of Baie-Comeau with my kids. And I had grand designs on this being a core memory, not just for my kids, which I hoped, but for me. And it exceeded all of my expectations, all of them. First of all, first thing that needs to be said is I'm the luckiest dad in the world. I'm the luckiest dad in the world. Those kids are the most fun, most interesting, most loving, most the funniest. And they're the best travel mates, like the best travel mates. We get on a plane and there's no problems. I tell them, go stand over there. They go stand over there. I tell them, well, go wait while I get the car. They wait while I get the car. We get in the car and they just sit there until we get to the place we're going to. And it started in Quebec City, where we stayed at the beautiful Chateau Frontenac. And we did all the tourist stuff. We went into the lower part of the city, Place Royale, the Dufferin Terrace. We walked through the Plains of Abraham. We did all that stuff. I showed them where I lived for four years while I was in law school. Showed them about where my dad lived as well, which was not too far away. The next day we got in the car and we started going north. And we stopped in Baie-Saint-Paul. We stayed at a Germain hotel. I didn't know anything about this hotel. It was a working farm. It was a working farm. We got to see all the animals that you would see on a farm, including cows and sheep and ducks and chickens and bunnies and alpacas, which I thought was a perfect opportunity for my sons to see an animal that reminded me of them with their dumb haircuts. It was perfect. It was perfect. And the whole way we are aligning as we're driving to our right is the majesty of the St. Lawrence River. At one point we stopped the car in a place called Saint-Irénée because the tide had gone out half a kilometer. And I pulled off to the side of the road. I said, we got to walk in the water. We got to walk on the riverbed. I've never seen this before. And we got out, we took pictures, and they couldn't believe what they were seeing. They thought it was the ocean, but I've told them it wasn't. We eventually got to Tadoussac, where we did whale watching. It was cold. It was wet. They didn't complain. Anytime we saw what's called a casse-croûte on the side of the road, we stopped for poutine. And we stopped for French fries and we stopped for hot dogs. And we compared and contrasted them. And some were excellent and others were excellent because there's no such thing as a bad hot dog in Quebec. But it all culminated for me in my dad's hometown because we got there. Now, Baie-Comeau was far away. I wanted them to appreciate how remote it was. So it was about 3 hours, over 4 days, we drove about 3 hours. And then on the final day, we drove 2.5 hours. And that's fine, like to get from Tadoussac to Baie-Comeau, about 2.5 hours. But back in the day when there was no highway, there was no, 138 to get you anywhere, you couldn't get from there to here, ever, unless you were on a steamship or a train, or you were willing to drive on back roads. And I explained to them that what took 6 hours to get from Quebec City to Baie-Comeau would have taken 12 hours, maybe 3 days back in the day. But we got to Baie-Comeau on September 4th, which was an auspicious date for the Mulrooney family because it was the date that my dad's party won the largest majority in the history of Canadian politics, both in terms of its the percentage of seats that they won. It was the last time a party got 50% plus one of the vote, and that was in a three-party system. And we stayed in the same hotel that we stayed in on that night in 1984. And it made me so proud of my dad. I felt really connected to him, that I was able to bring his grandson, Brian Mulrooney, to that place on that day. And then we went to one of the three homes that my dad lived in when he was growing up there, 99 Champlain Avenue. And I met the owners, Heidi and Eric, and they were wonderful people. And we were able to walk around the house. Beautiful home. As they said, it's a great house for two people, maybe less for the eight Mulroonies that lived there back in the 40s. But it was really special for me because I was wearing my grandfather's watch. His name was Benedict Martin Mulrooney. And he was given that watch for 25 years of service to the Quebec North Shore Paper Company. And this is where I wanted my kids to really appreciate what my grandfather did, where their roots were, like where it started. What's the origin story of the Mulrooney family on the North Shore of the St. Lawrence River in the middle of nowhere? Before he was an electrician, he was a pioneer. And I don't use that word lightly. That's the exact word that is used to describe my grandfather and hundreds of men just like him. Because there was a man named Colonel McCormick, who was the owner of the Chicago Tribune. And that newspaper needed a lot of paper. And so he decided that he was going to settle on this area that was in the middle of nowhere that they called Baie-Comeau. He is the founder of the town. And he hired a bunch of guys like my grandfather to go up there and carve a community in the wilderness. And in under 2 years, starting 1936, by 1938, they had incorporated the town. They had built a hydroelectric dam. They had built the pulp and paper mill. And they had carved out all the roads and begun the construction of the homes. Once that happened, a lot of those men transitioned from pioneers to tradespeople. And my grandfather then proceeded to work for 25 years as an electrician at the Quebec North Shore Paper Company. And to have been there wearing his watch with my kids on the anniversary that his son rose to the highest office in the land was so meaningful to me, so important to me, and so important for my kids to see. I don't know how impactful it was to them. But moments like that have a way of festering, have a way of lingering. And I planted the seed in them. I planted the seed, and one day it'll grow. One day something will happen. They'll hear a story. Maybe they'll read my dad's memoir. Maybe they'll see a news story. Maybe they'll hear an old speech. Maybe they'll hear one of us speaking of my father and of his love of his father. And something will register, and that seed will start to grow. And that appreciation for the hard work that was put in by my grandfather, man I never knew, to create a community out of nothing. And from that community, he raised a family. And one of those family members was my father, who through determination and grit and hard work left that place, but never forgot that place and became the prime minister of this country. So I'm so pleased, so freaking proud that I was there. I would not trade these memories for anything. We're going to take a break, and when we come back, a little bit of a around the horn, all the counter-tariff stuff. Apparently, Donald Trump has a map where he's renaming New Mexico something that you're not going to believe. Because it's 2026, Canada. Hey, very glad to be back. We've got a great show for you. We're going to take you all over the place, including we're going to figure out what's going on with Bombardier, one of the great Canadian companies, one of the great aerospace companies in the world. Donald Trump's got it in his crosshairs. What does that mean for this country? What does it mean for that company? We'll discuss. The Ben Mulrooney Show continues.

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1: Oh, welcome back. And the tariff war is it's up, it's down, it's stressful, it's costing us money, it's costing us, it's worrying us, it's causing us anxiety. And Donald Trump, you never know what he's going to do from one moment to the next. It feels like he's got a depth of knowledge that is about an inch deep and a mile wide. It feels like he has an opinion on everything and not a whole lot of knowledge on those things. And I don't say that to be disrespectful. I'm not looking to sling arrows at anyone, especially somebody who can cause as much damage as that president can to our economy. So we've hit back with our counter tariffs. That happened at 12:01. There's also talk that we are working on some sort of new alliance with the European Union. You know, I mused about this months ago, where I suggested, based on the signals that our prime minister was throwing out there, that he maybe had some grand designs on joining the European Union. I mean, he said that Canada is the most European of the countries and that aren't in Europe. And he said he felt European. Every time he's in Europe, he says he feels like he's at home. He used to have two passports beyond his Canadian one one was the UK and one was Ireland. So he's got some Europe. He had some Europe in his passports. I think he got rid of them. And now we hear that he's not bringing back Parliament, but he will be in attendance at the European Parliament for their State of the Union address. And he's going to be giving some sort of announcement or get some big speech there. A lot of people think it'll be the bookend to the Davos speech. Okay. Now, there is one thing preventing Canada from fully joining the European Union, and that's the constitution of the EU that says only countries that are in Europe can join the EU. But funny thing about written documents is they can be amended. I don't know that anybody voted for that. I don't think anybody was asked if that was something we wanted to do. A rapprochement to the second biggest voting bloc in trading bloc in the world is never a bad idea. But Canada has been stifled over the past 10 years by red tape and overregulation. And joining full-fledged membership to the EU would add to that regulatory burden. I am not an expert, so don't ask me to go deep in that in the way that I just accused Donald Trump of being a neophyte. There's quite burdensome regulation in that area of the world, and I think we need less of it, not more of it. Those are just my two cents. What else did he do? Oh, he shared a map on his Truth Social of New Mexico that he has renamed, at least in jest, as New America, which is just so dumb. And this is what I'm talking about. He's ginning up emotion because he doesn't have a whole lot else to play. This fundamentally, I think, is one of his biggest issues, in that he cannot make a case to the public, the voting public, who will be holding him to account for the last 2 years at the ballot box at the midterms. He cannot make the case that Canada is a bad faith actor. He says it. He can't point to anything. He says, we abuse him. Well, you know, you signed a deal with us 8 years ago or 10 years ago where you said it was the greatest deal of all time. So he cannot create the conditions that will convince enough Americans that going to war with Canada makes any sense. So he has to play on emotion. And now this, as we are going tit for tat with them, it looks like Donald Trump is threatening to ban one of the biggest aerospace companies in the world and one of Canada's crown jewels in terms of our aerospace industry, Bombardier, from selling any of their jets in the U.S. And, we've got Flavio Volpe, the president of the Toronto-based Auto Parts Manufacturers Association with us. Flavio, welcome to the show.
2: Thanks for having me, Ben.
1: I'm so glad you're here. Bombardier has put out a statement, and this is a no-brainer, right? Everybody knows this. They have employees all over the world, and they employ tons of people in the States. And this is known. Donald Trump knows this. So talk to me about what you think is at play here, and talk to me about what you think is at stake here.
2: Well, that's a great way to split the hair, because it's the right way. What's at play? I think we all have to at some point start to accept what our eyes and ears are telling us, and that the president may or may not be being strategic here. He might just be losing it. And it's important. I mean, this isn't to insult him. I think you just watch the way that he behaves online at 3 a.m. and the things that he does. No American strategist would say that that's good for their industries or their trade results. And that makes him a very difficult person to deal with, to negotiate with, to future plan together with. And yet we're on this continent together. We cannot remove ourselves from this continent. Your discussion about what the prime minister is attempting to do with other regions, including the EU, are very important. But for those of us who are in businesses that have big, heavy goods in low margins at high volumes, you can't dream about the EU. You've got to dream about Indiana, yeah, in Alabama, yeah, in New York. So we have to somehow find a way for that that America that we've all planned and worked with, at least since the end of the Second World War, understands that what the president is doing is not putting a wall between countries. He's putting a wall down the middle of one economy.
1: Yeah.
2: And he is, like on the Bombardier play, the engines on the Global 7500 are made in Indiana. The engines on the Challenger come from Arizona. There's about $8 million worth of avionics in the Montreal assembly that comes from some of the 2,800 U.S. suppliers there.
1: Well, as he said, as Bombardier said, they've got workers in Texas, Arizona, Florida, Connecticut, Illinois, Delaware, California, Washington, D.C., and New Jersey, as well as direct employment presence in more than 20 states. And they create tens of thousands of U.S. jobs for the company's growing American footprint. And then with the supply chain, it's made up of approximately 2,800 American companies across 47 states, spending $2.5 billion a year with suppliers. I look at that he must have that evidence, but I guess he's willing to torch those jobs. What? Because he's mad at Mark Carney.
2: Yeah. Look, you could take Bombardier, say Ford Motor Company, or say General Motors, or say Stellantis, Chrysler, Dodge. He's doing the same thing in the auto sector. Where he's advanced this notion with Bombardier is he went from picking on a product class. So his first tariffs last year, Liberation Day, products on all cars coming from around the world, or all steel coming from around the world. Then he took another step up and he said on his 338 tariffs of last month, he said, actually, I'm just going to pick on Canada.
1: Yeah.
2: So these products in Canada. And now he's taking it up another notch. I'm just going to pick on Bombardier. Well, he's picking on Bombardier probably because of this, for some of the same reasons that he picked on the Ambassador Bridge. And the Ambassador Bridge, the Maroon family that owned the bridge gave some money and Letnik got involved. And who knows who at Gulfstream showed up and talked to the boss about Bombardier. Well, Gulfstream has got Canadian suppliers.
1: Yeah. Yeah.
2: I mean, what are we doing here?
1: Yeah. But it does show that if he wants to, if he's petty enough, he can take a hammer to one of our most storied companies in this country and not even bat an eye. And that is the most frightening aspect of this. Flavio, would you come back soon? Because I would love to go through more of this trade war chapter and verse with you.
2: Anytime. Happy to. You know that.
1: Thank you. Flavio Volpe, really appreciate you. All right, coming up, a host who was too handsome for radio. We had to kick him out. We've got the former host of No BS with Brad Smith joining us next to talk about his latest venture, TMS2 on Global. Don't go anywhere. This is the Ben Mulrooney Show.
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1: we had a moment where we had this good looking, like annoyingly good looking guy on this radio station, and he was snatched away by television. His first love. I want to welcome back to the show, Brad Smith, formerly of No BS with Brad Smith. And now, so happy to announce that, well, it's not announced, people have known that you are the, is it co-host, host of the morning show 2, TMS 2.
4: I think the contract says anchor, so let's
1: anchor.
4: Go with that.
1: Anchor.
4: I don't know if I've ever been elevated to that position.
1: Anchor.
4: I don't know if I deserve it, Ben, but here we are.
1: Congratulations, my friend.
4: Oh, buddy.
1: Yes, congratulations.
4: God, what a week for you to be off.
1: I came back
4: in a tornado. It was just in front of your face.
1: You know, sometimes you got to take it down to the studs to rebuild something better, right? And look, when I heard that they were announcing TMS 2, I looked over at the executive producers, Morley and Jordan, and I said, in 6 months, those two shows will be the number one and number two lifestyle shows in the country, without a doubt. And then when they added you to the mix, I was like, then we're done. Now it might be... But congratulations. Congratulations.
4: Ben, it's... I mean, you've gone through the paces in a TV career more so than probably anybody else has in this country. Like, your scope has been so wide on what you've done, and when I think about this... It's so weird, and I'm going to be almost dramatically honest here. I don't know if you've gone through this before, but you go and you do something, and yours is probably your Canadian Idol moment. Mine is The Bachelor.
1: Yeah.
4: Right? You get off, and you just don't ever expect what the outcome's going to be, because you're just like, I don't know. I'm just going to throw myself into this. And so when you get off of that, you go through this career, and you look back at all these things, and you go, oh, my God, like it's so cool. And then when they offered me this chance, it goes, of all the things I've never done, it's been this kind of variety aspect of which, if people have listened to me, that's where I thrive.
1: Yeah.
4: But it's at the cost of not having that other side, right? You lose radio with that. So like the No BS brand will live. We're going to start like rifling that up as soon as I get settled down. But those two people that float in your mind, like it's weird to say out loud, but they exist. It's not borderline personality disorder.
1: Yeah.
4: It's just who you are for that specific role. So as I go in the morning, at 1 p.m. and go be the guy you bring home to mom, you know, like the guy you bring home to your parents.
1: Yeah.
4: It almost activates me more to have that other side of that voice where it goes, okay, well, this is what I fell in love with.
1: Like, but you are in good hands with Morley and Jordan, that entire team. I've had a chance, and you've done it as well.
4: God, yeah.
1: I was able to sit in and co-anchor for temporarily. It's such a great team. It's lighthearted, but they get to the heart of things that matter to people.
4: Yeah.
1: And it's not just entertainment.
4: No. And that's the thing. It's like, they knew who they were getting. I'm in the building. I have a very weird and different voice here. And so when you bring somebody like me over, I think we were just saying off air, like the show is what it is now.
1: Yeah.
4: But we don't even, my co-host and I, we're just getting to know each other. We're just getting to understand what
1: isn't that exciting? Like, you don't know where it's going to go. The show that you do on day one will not be the show you do on day 100.
4: It's crazy.
1: Yeah. Talk to me though about working with Morgan and Brittany, because the three of you already look like you're gelling pretty well.
4: Well, I have this thing, I don't know if you know it, Ben, but like it's a Larry Smithism, my dad, that I've taken, where I can break down people very quickly and let them know they're in a safe space. And so like anything else, it's almost like a team, right? It's like sports. I'm going over. Somehow they put the captaincy on you before you enter the team. And there's like two ways to think about it. One, you go in and you're like, okay, guys, this is me, rah, rah. Or you do what I've done in my career, which is, you know, you go on the field and show them what you've got and show them your skill set and slowly start learning, you know, like what your capabilities are. But then at the end of the day, it becomes a team.
1: Yeah.
4: And all of you are going, hey, what do we got to do? We got to go out. We got to play a game at one. We got to put on our best performance and we got to win the game.
1: Talk to me about the brand, the morning show that has been built over years, right? And it means something to people. Like it takes a long time to build trust and a connection with an audience. And you're taking that and you are bringing it to a different audience in the afternoon. So you're taking a known quantity and you're taking it to unknown places. It's exciting, but there's a risk there.
4: Of course. But I think that's wherein lies the greatest victories, right? Is when you go out and you say, well, listen, it's a different space that we're in. People know that I'm somebody who will sit there and, you know, if I agree with something, I'm going to be all about it. But if I don't, I got to bring up my voice. So it's kind of like a psychological game of what you're playing. Like, okay, we have two amazing women sitting beside you. And sometimes you might have to go, okay, where do I fit in here?
1: Yeah.
4: Because, you know, you're like burgeoning on, if I do come in with the stats, are we going to be a little toxic masculine? Do I have to like not, do I have to avoid that? But it's just, at the end of the day, there's something about live TV that you just can't replace. And I think leaving live radio, and I was shocked. I was shocked about how fast I fell in love with this.
1: Yeah.
4: And how much energy you get from doing this.
1: Listen, if you need to quiet the voices in your head,
4: I
1: find a strategically placed shot of scotch or whiskey.
4: I could never. The last time I drank before any shoot was 2016 on Chopped Canada.
1: Yeah.
4: And I was so hungover they had to take blow dryers and air dry the suit because I was sweating through it. I'll never drink before setting.
1: Okay, so give me the pitch for TMS2 for people who are going to be home at 1 or who might want to stream it later on Stack TV or on YouTube Live. What are they going to get?
4: Well, listen, like you said, TMS has done a great job of informing everybody first thing in the morning about what's going on. I think this is just the evolution of that. You're taking people with different opinions, having different conversations. And, you know, even in the first couple of meetings, the stories that I'm throwing in that we're trying to get to put on, it's a fight to go, oh my God, like this is how far Brad wants to go. And somewhere it'll come back in the middle and we'll get to have really crazy conversations that just aren't, I don't think, seen on mainstream media.
1: Well, look, one thing that I learned from the first thing I learned from your boss, Morley, I was almost on day one of working with him. He said,
4: "There's nothing." Talk, right?
1: Yeah. Yeah, no, it was at the chat room. And he said, "There's nothing less interesting than watching a whole bunch of people on TV sitting around and agreeing with each other."
4: Yeah.
1: And so, I think they probably want a little bit of that friction, a little bit of the fireworks, you know, I think they want that.
4: Well, listen, I think you can have any point of view. You just have to come at it with an empathetic point of view. I think we have too many situations right now where they've changed single voter issues into every single issue where that's the line in the sand. Mm-hmm. And we're sitting here in a different place where we got to have people understand there's so much nuance to conversations that's getting lost, and especially on mainstream media.
1: Is there some sort of discount code for Chorus employees? Because I hear that there is going to be a shoppable option. Like, everyone's second screening, right? Everyone's got a second. So like, you guys are taking advantage of that, right? So people are going to be able to buy the things they see or something like that. Is that true?
4: Yeah. The best thing that you can do is integrate sponsorship into your segments without people knowing them. And being on The Bachelor, we had the worst integration ever. Ben, I remember they were like, oh, we got to do all these sponsor segments. I'm like, what are they doing? Like, the girls are getting ready for a date, so we're going to give them Suave razor blades so they can go in and shave their legs on camera. And I said, that's an awful pitch for a sponsor idea.
1: Hold on. I'm pretty sure that if you were shaving your legs.
4: No one wants to see that, Ben.
1: I'm pretty sure that's going to rack up the views.
4: Listen, this is not me under 13 swimming at the Quebec Nationals like I used to. But no, we've done a great job. Yeah. And listen, I just...
1: But September 8th...
4: Launched our first show.
1: And how'd it go?
4: I mean, God, I'm not fired yet, but might not have radio and TV in the next couple of days.
1: TIFF is coming up, right?
4: Yes.
1: And that's the crown jewel of Toronto.
4: Do you want me to break some news right now?
1: Please.
4: I'm probably not even supposed to say this. I get to interview Tom Hardy this week.
1: Nice.
5: Batman, you really adapted to the dark. I was born into it.
4: But if I can't take a second, because I ruined it on Greg Brady, Ben, I just have to thank the people that have listened. And I don't want to get emotional again because it ruined last time, but the amount of emails, like not just, hey, love to listen to you, the amount of in-depth emails people went to.
1: Yeah.
4: And I think of, Alice out in Prince Albert, Alberta, who sent me saying every morning she was doing her walk at 70 years old because I told her, you only have one life and one body. And I go, I just don't know if I've ever been connected to an audience like the audience at 640. I love everybody who reached out to me. And this is such a unique atmosphere. And you guys got to keep it going, and I will do my part. So no BS is not dead. It's just,
1: well, listen, you can come here anytime,
4: buddy.
1: Anytime you need to vent, anytime you just drop some no BS, you can come here on the Ben Mulrooney Show.
4: I appreciate you,
1: very
4: my man.
1: Proud of you, Brad Smith, joining Morgan Hoffman as co-anchors of TMS2, launched today on Global, and you can of course watch it on Global, stream anytime on Stack TV, watch on YouTube Live, and eventually tune into Curious Cast podcast adaptation of the show. Brad Smith,
4: let's go.
1: Best of luck, brother.
4: Thanks, Ben.
1: LFG. All right, coming up, Apple has a big launch scheduled for tomorrow. We're going to talk about that and so many more tech stories with Carmi Levy next on the Ben Mulrooney Show.
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1: It is that time of year where we are getting closer and closer and closer to what we expect every year, a massive launch event by Apple, where they roll out new products, new pricing, a new vision for the future. Sometimes it's an iteration, sometimes it's a revolution, and you never know what you're going to get. It looks like Apple is going to be rolling out a ton of new products, a ton of new visionary changes in direction. And so to separate the fact from the fiction, as well as to talk about a number of other tech stories, we're joined by Carmi Levy, tech journalist and bon vivant and great friend of the show. Carmi, welcome.
2: Good to be with you, Ben. Thanks for having me.
1: Okay, so we know about the Fold, which is called the Ultra. We know that there's apparently a new HomePod, and there might be an Apple take on a Ring camera. Those are the things I'm hearing. I don't know which ones are true and which ones aren't. Break this down for us. What can we expect?
2: Yeah, I mean, I think the most certain ones, we're certainly going to see a new iPhone Pro and Pro Max, so the 18 Pro and Pro Max. Which are basically going to be upgrades to the current sort of higher-end iPhones that you can buy. We are going to see, as you said, that foldable iPhone expected to be called the Ultra. And this is probably the biggest news. Like, it's the headline grabber because, you know, Samsung's been selling foldables for 8 years and the market's been kind of holding its breath, waiting for Apple to dive in. Apple, of course, never the first company to dive in with radical new technology. They let everyone else figure it out, make the mistakes, and then Apple dives in and pretends like they invented it, which of course they did not. So this is going to be the one everyone drools over. It's going to be the most expensive iPhone in history. We are going to
1: see $2,000, right?
2: At least. Yeah. But of course, then, you know, once you add storage and all that, it'll probably be more.
1: And how much
2: and all that?
1: Yeah, Carmi, how much of the cost of any new tech is, but especially with Apple, is the premium that you're paying for an Apple product versus the complications in the supply chain and tariffs and the fact that most of the chips that are being built today are being funneled towards AI. Like how much of it is Apple and how much of it is the world we're living in?
2: Yeah, I mean, Apple has always been an aspirational brand. You don't buy budget from Apple, and that's always been the case. But of course, thanks to the global chip crunch, that spread has been growing. They've already bumped prices on Macs and on iPads, and we are widely expected to see significant increases for iPhones as well when they are announced tomorrow. Mm-hmm. So yeah, it's a bit of everything, and Apple may be plumbing new territory. In other words, how high can they go before consumers decide, you know what, we're going to tap out here. We're going to look for something a little more reasonable. But at the same time, these are devices that are, literally the most

0: wear direction, making them the cool kids on the block again.
1: Is this his, do these new products align with him? Or was he brought in to sell something that he might not necessarily want to own?
0: Yeah, I think we're going to see snippets of it. I think he was heavily involved in the development of the foldable device and folding technology. So that'll certainly be on his shoulders. But, you know, as senior vice president of hardware engineering, which was his last job before he got the CEO slot, he had to sign off on everything. So if we see a new HomePod mini, if we see a new Home Hub, if we see new AirPods and new Apple Watches as well, that'll all be him, and we can expect to see kind of his signature, not only on the hardware, but on the services that drive them as well. So yeah, it's he'll own it for better or for worse, and it'll be interesting to see sort of how he puts his stamp and his style on these events, which are kind of like the Super Bowl and the Olympics, all wrapped up together in tech. We all look for this. This is the biggest event of the year.
1: Well, I've got to say, one of my favorite interviews I ever did was with Tim Cook when he was here in Toronto. And so, you know, they have a way of elevating really interesting people to that leadership role. So I'm looking forward to following this new CEO as he helps chart a new course, or maybe it's the same course for Apple. If it ain't broke, don't fix it. But let's talk about a company that is that people know of, Tesla, but this new product launch of the Cyber Cab, which I think we've been waiting for a very long time. I'm seeing it all over social media, and it really does feel like a groundbreaking new business. You know, the fact that they're going to be selling these to individuals where they're going to put them on the road. And I saw the app that essentially offers you the option to tip. And when you try to tip, it says, just kidding, because why would you tip a machine? There are new robots that Tesla has come up with on that you can use to clean your cyber cabs. This could be the beginning of an Uber killer, or not. You tell me.
0: Potentially, yeah. I mean, Uber, Waymo, Zooks, which Amazon owns, and these are all companies that have already put autonomous vehicles on the ground, and now it's Tesla's turn. But the Cybercab is an interesting case study. It's a design that is, frankly, it looks incredibly radical. These are gold-colored two-seaters. Yeah. What's different about these, though, is they have no steering wheel, no brake pedal, no accelerator, no controls for humans. Like, they don't even have windshield wipers or a rear view mirror, because you don't need them if there's no driver. And that's where the company kind of got into trouble. They're launching service in both Austin, Texas, as well as in Florida. Austin goes first. And they're putting them on the road. And as soon as they did so, the National Highway Traffic Safety Administration, they launched what's called an audit query, because basically they did not apply for an exemption from the requirement, safety requirement, to have all of those features, steering wheels and accelerated pedals. They said, we comply with all safety measures. They didn't submit the request. Other companies like Zooks and Waymo have submitted those requests while the feds kind of update their rules, and they've gotten exemptions, whereas Tesla figured the administration doesn't apply to us. We are carving out the future. So a little bit of a battle now between Tesla and the federal government over sort of timing. Yeah. But they want these things on the road. They've got 45 vehicles on the road in Austin now, and the plan is over the next few years to deploy millions of them. The plan is really, they don't want to be a company that sells you a car. They want to be the company that wipes the floor with every other autonomous vehicle provider out there. And they're aiming for blood. This is a really major step.
1: But, you know, I remember there was a I can't believe I'm going to quote this or talk about it. Hot Tub Time Machine 2 predicted this future where whenever you needed a car, a driverless car would just show up. It would just show up and you get in. It would take you where you want to go, and it would go somewhere else. And the fact that these are purpose-built cars, they're cheaper than their analogs, competitive analogs, because they aren't retrofitted with technology. They're built for this, and by extension, the cost of operating them will go down. It's very exciting to pay attention to. I still don't know if I ever want to get behind a driverless or in a driverless car, but that's a conversation for another day. Carmi, thank you so much for being here. I really appreciate it.
0: Thanks so much, Ben. Have a good one.
1: So goodbye to Carmi and goodbye to Edmonton. Courtney is next, by the way, Edmonton. So thanks so much for being here on my first day back. and we'll see you tomorrow for, I mean, it's hump day.

but it's only the second day of the week. So that is going to be a lot of fun. When we come back, we're joined by the publisher and co-founder of The Hub, Rudyard Griffiths. We're talking about going tit for tat with Donald Trump on tariffs. Is it a good idea, or could it spell the end of, you know, a company like Bombardier? We'll talk about that next, right here on The Ben Mulrooney Show.

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1: From the National Newsroom of the Canadian Press, I'm Karen Rebo. Prime Minister Mark Carney says the world is looking at Canada differently and that Canada should do the same. Hundreds of executives and global asset managers are arriving in Toronto for the start Monday of Canada's first ever investment summit. They'll get a look at major projects at various stages of development. The two-day summit is a key part of Carney's plan for stimulating $1 trillion in investment in Canada over the next 5 years. Prime Minister Carney says Canada is not looking to become a member of the European Union, but is seeking a unique alliance with the economic bloc. While on the red carpet Sunday evening at the Toronto International Film Festival, Carney was asked by CBC Radio Canada his thoughts about a Wall Street Journal report that suggested he was exploring whether Canada could become an associate member of the EU.
2: We share the same values, we have the same priorities, and we have very complementary strengths. We're stronger together, and this is at a time where the world's more dangerous and divided, and friends need to stick together at these times.
1: His remarks come amid an escalating trade war between Canada and the U.S. Now, on his return from Ireland Sunday night, U.S. President Donald Trump briefly spoke with the press on board Air Force One, once again entertaining questions. Among the questions, the administration's relationship with Canada. A nation known for its politeness is not how Trump saw his interaction with our prime minister and other leaders.
3: I find Canada to be the worst country to deal with.
4: Really?
3: The most difficult country. With that being said, they're dying to make a deal.
4: Why is that?
3: I find Canada to be very, very difficult to deal with. Their leaders, not the people. The people are fantastic.
1: Last month, Trump said he would double the auto tariff on Canada to 50% in January. As the world's top tech executives consider limiting AI's abilities, President Trump is calling for the opposite. Here's ABC's Stephen Portnoy.
5: Speaking with reporters on his trip to Ireland, President Trump downplayed the concerns, saying he was more worried about America being eclipsed by China in the AI race.
3: We can put guardrails, we can do this and that, but I think you have a lot of negative forces that are bringing it up that shouldn't be bringing it up, and they're bringing up things that won't happen.
5: Former President Barack Obama now urges fellow Democrats to make AI a central part of their agenda ahead of the midterms. Now, some Republicans have joined Democrats in calling for AI kill switches.
1: And boxing legend George Schiavolo is being remembered for his resilience. The five-time Canadian heavyweight champ and two-time world heavyweight challenger, Schiavolo died in Toronto on Saturday on his 89th birthday. Schiavolo's son, Mitchell, says his father was an extraordinarily resilient man, both inside and outside the ring. Apart from boxing, he was known for his decades-long fight against drugs campaign that took him to schools across the country. This is the Canadian Press. In sports, the Toronto Blue Jays host the Detroit Tigers for a three-game series that opens Monday. The Jays won two of three weekend games against the visiting Baltimore Orioles, including Sunday's 8-1 rubber match victory. Cleveland won its game Sunday too, so the Jays remain a game behind the Guardians for the third and final AL wildcard spot. In NFL action, Josh Allen threw a 34-yard touchdown pass to Joshua Palmer with 1:36 left to lift the visiting Buffalo Bills to a 36-31 win over the Houston Texans in a back-and-forth season opener. And in soccer, a frustrating result Sunday evening for the Vancouver Whitecaps. Christian Ramirez scored twice and Austin FC downed the host Caps 2-1. Vancouver's head coach, Jesper Sorensen, says his team just wasn't at its best.
6: Today we made it difficult for ourselves, I would say. The first goal and also somewhat in the second, but especially the first goal.
1: From the Canadian Press, I'm Karen Rebo.

0: there, Canada. As we, as parents, get our kids back into the routine of going back to school, we here at the Ben Mulrooney Show are going to ramp back up into a more work-like schedule, and that includes getting the band back together as often as possible. So let's start with the apex predators that we got here at the Ben Mulrooney Show. Andy Gibbons, principal at Wallgate Advisory, former VP at WestJet and doppelganger of Kim Jong-un, and Regan Watts, founder of Fratton Park and former senior aide to Jim Flaherty. Gentlemen, welcome.
1: Hey, Ben, how are you?
2: Bonjour, mon chum, miigwech.
0: Guys, we got to talk about, we'll start with the trade war. And let's start on the southern border in Dallas, where Trumpapalooza is taking place. The first time in 40 years that a political party in the United States is having a national convention, and there is in a non-presidential year. Tonight's theme is affordability, and Donald Trump has willingly and willfully made the lives of certain Americans less affordable with his tariffs, as well as with this raft of increasingly punitive attacks on Canada and our products going into the United States. I can't make heads or tails of this. Andy, maybe you can.
1: Well, politically, you have to give him credit sometimes because, you know, he is completely unafraid of framing the choice, right? And he might say, yes, it's not great, but imagine if AOC and Bernie Sanders were responsible for affordability. And there might be a constituency that he can save. I mean, if he can save some furniture in the midterms and surprise some people, don't count this guy out. This guy has game. He has political game.
0: Yeah, I would never count the guy out. But when he said a couple of weeks ago, pretend that I'm on the ballot as a way of helping his Republicans in the houses of Congress, Regan, he's sitting at under 40% approval rating, well below, I think 36%. He's at 56, 57% disapproval rating. And that's not going to get any better if the targeted tariffs that Canada has applied make things even less affordable for Americans. You read the tea leaves for me.
2: So a couple of things. First, I actually think the idea of a mid-cycle political convention is a good one. I think the president has that he's an unorthodox political actor. And just because something hasn't been done before doesn't mean it shouldn't be done. So, you know, from a tactical standpoint, I actually think it makes a lot of sense, particularly for Republicans in the White House. And the White House to try and reset the narrative, particularly now that kids are back to school and viewers and listeners in Canada may not realize, but American kids have been back to school for a couple of weeks now. This is only the first week of school for kids in Ontario, and I think kids in Ottawa went back last week. So resetting the agenda after Labor Day and the political commentary is not a bad political move. However, you know, he is willingly chosen to fight this trade war with Canada. And I don't speak to too many Americans who think it makes sense for the United States to declare trade and economic war on Canada. They think it's silly. And so, you know, the prime minister, and I'm sure we'll talk about this in this country, has responded with tariffs. But the president is heading into an election cycle that, and I'm with Andy, don't count him out. Yeah. But he's not given himself the cards to play that I think he wanted. And, you know, if I'm judging the president's response over today and yesterday and the last sort of 10 days or so, I think he wanted a deal with Canada. I think he understood that there was political value and economic value for a deal with Canada, which is in part why he's so upset and has been lashing out at our prime minister in the manner that he has.
0: Yeah, well, I'm glad you brought up our prime minister because I think all of us are behind the government to do what they got to do to get through this. And who knows, this asymmetrical warfare, this David Goliath thing, the fact that our prime minister has been given a lot more leeway and a longer leash than Donald Trump has on this, I think says a lot in terms of what we're prepared to do versus what he is, the pressure he's going to feel. But we are we're being expected to take a lot on faith with this government. What was in the deal that we walked away from, as well as the cost of what Canadians are going to be asked to carry. And the fact that that our House of Commons, we're now hearing, is not going to be is not going to come back until the 21st of September, but the Prime Minister has time to go sit in on the European Union Parliament That's a tough pill to swallow for those of us who, you know, like democratic accountability. Regan, we'll stick with you on this.
2: Well, I said this on your show a couple of weeks ago, and I'll repeat it. I don't want to be European. I'm a proud Canadian. And I think
0: if I can quote Ferris Bueller, I'm not European. I don't plan on being European. So who gives a crap if they're socialists or not? They'd be fascist anarchists for all I care. It still wouldn't change the fact that I don't own a car.
2: I love the Venn diagram that is your journalism. You're bringing the past to the current, and it's the future of Canadian media. So well done to you, Benedict Mulcham. I don't want to be European. I think the Prime Minister is getting a little ahead over his skis in terms of how far it appears he's prepared to go to integrate Canada and Europe. I understand the need to diversify and separate trade markets, but I actually don't believe he's made the case publicly yet in Canada as to why it's a good thing. Yeah. Now, your question started with is we don't know the details of the deal and the House should be back. And I think there's actually some merit in that. The Prime Minister was economical with some of the details around the Gordie Howe Bridge. And I think while he does deserve the benefit of the doubt, if there are details that can be shared, then by all means, bring the House back. I'll just flip this over, though, Ben. If we had a leader of the opposition who knew what he was doing, he would present a motion in public, table it on Twitter or wherever he wants to put it, saying the House should be back to debate this Conservative motion. I understand the Conservative opposition's perspective in wanting to bring the House back, but if the Prime Minister's not going to acquiesce, then what the Conservatives should do if they were smart is table a motion so Canadians could say, oh, well, this is why the House needs to come back early. Unfortunately, they haven't done that, which has left them in a bit of a lurch.
0: Andy, I'm going to give you the last few minutes here. Tell me what your thoughts are.
1: Well, I think what's surprising me the most is the things we aren't hearing. We all know what's happening. There's the tit for tat. There's David Eby and his signs. There's the Lake Ontario stuff. But we're not seeing a lot of talk about the need to get back to the table, which is a very Canadian sentiment historically. Let's get back to the table. Let's talk. Let's work it out. It's almost like people don't want to hear that right now. Yeah. Everyone is mobilized. Everyone's up for it. I don't see many people second guessing the Canadian strategy. It's patriotic to not do it, right?
0: Yeah.
1: And I also don't see any benefit of the doubt on the American version of events. Jameson Greer, very intelligent, educated, sensible guy. Canadians are discounting him 100%.
0: Yeah.
1: So it's what we're not seeing that's as interesting as what we are seeing. And I just, this is going to take a while, it feels like.
0: But, you know, I saw Andrew Scheer on the CBC, and he was speaking a lot of logic in my mind, where he said, look, there's a few things that could be done here. Like, there are 500 projects that are just currently sitting in bureaucratic no man's land that could be approved right now, that could put tradespeople in this country to work, that could fire up the sales of aluminum within our own borders. And speaking of aluminum, there's an industrial carbon tax that our prime minister, with the same performative stroke of the pen flourish, could make that go away the way he did Trudeau's consumer carbon tax. I mean, there are things that could be done that we have complete control over. And maybe it would require sitting in Parliament. I don't know. Regan, I'll give you 30 seconds and then we'll pick it up on the other side of the break.
2: I'll just add that, you know, I think we as Canadians, the polling I've seen shows that something like 80% of Canadians are supportive of the government and the prime minister, which is, you know, these are historic numbers.
0: Yeah.
2: And the country is united in a way that I think in the long run will be healthy for Canada. I do remember, though, Ben, when in 1992, when the Gulf War started, your father brought Parliament back to debate a motion on Canadian participation in that war, and the motion passed unanimously. So there is lots of precedent for leaders to lead the country in times like this. And I don't think there's any political downside for the prime minister if he decided to recall the House. But I haven't seen the case made by the leader of the opposition or his team effectively either.
0: All right, we're going to take a break. But 25 years it's been since 9/11. We're going to find out where our guests were when they heard the awful news. And I will share my story as well. And we'll continue with some more stories around the political horn next on The Ben Mulrooney Show.
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0: It's the Ben Mulrooney Show featuring Regan and Kim Jong-un. Welcome back, guys. I'll retire that joke, but give me a few days.
2: Hey, I'm the inventor of that joke, yes. So I get royalties every single time you say it, Ben. So by all means. Yeah.
0: By the way, Andy, where do we find you right now? Every time I see you, you're in a different hotel.
1: You're in Calgary.
0: I'm looking at the implosion of the BC Conservatives, and I'm wondering, like, why is it the Conservatives can't have nice things? Regan, what's going on?
2: Well, where do I begin? I mean, Carrie Lynn Finley, who was elected leader, and appears to have taken an absolute blowtorch to the caucus and the party apparatus in the 3 months she's been leader, coupled with Mr. Poilievre and his comments earlier this summer about how she beat, quote unquote, the Eastern liberal lobbyists. You know, every party needs a Carrie Lynn Findlay, and every party, by the way, needs a Pierre Poilievre. But parties don't win when either of those people are leaders. And so you're seeing somebody who clearly struggles in Ms. Findlay with political management, somebody who doesn't always get along well with others based on the reaction of her caucus. And BC is the left coast is always a bit of a wild one. And so you're seeing MLAs leave caucus without fear of retribution. And you have to tip your chapeau to the courage of members of that caucus. You wonder if there's some of that courage in the federal caucus. But be it what it is, Ms. Findlay is really struggling. And I don't see how this ends well for her, especially as it appears that Premier Eby is about to call an election or is considering calling an election.
0: Andy, I play catch up with BC politics quite a bit because stuff changes so quickly. And I was listening to a podcast over the weekend And somebody was pointing out that, well, like one of the changes, someone asked him, you know, what are some of the issues that have caused some of these problems? And one of them apparently was she hired in her communications department someone formerly of Juno News, and I got a lot of respect for Juno News, but his take for her office was, we are going to bypass traditional media. They never give us a fair shake. And so instead, we are going to focus exclusively on new media and podcasters and influencers. And I could have some of that wrong, but I'm giving you sort of the generalities of it. And that reminds me of exactly one of the problems that the conservatives had federally in the last election, which was, all right, you're not going to talk to the CBC. Well, CBC talks to boomers, and they're the ones that tilted the election red. So, I mean, if you're going to make the mistakes of the past, of the recent past, then part of me thinks you're going to get what's coming to you.
1: Well, I it's unbelievable to me. Like, when you think back to Stephen Harper, just for one second, he was able to bypass some of the traditional media because he was the government, because Canadians had elected him and he had faith in his ability, and he had that standing. Carolyn Finley has zero standing. So also, Ben, think back to Pierre Poilievre's speech at the Calgary Stampede in the summer, where he introduced her and then said, you know, I'm glad she won. She beat back those Eastern lobbyists. And that speech, I remember when he said that, it's had such a long tail, because every event that's happened since then, as you point out, either verifies for people who don't want Poilievre part deux, right? And they just don't want to be a part of it. And I don't understand. Like, people, you're a political leader. Your job is to bring people together after you win. This is not difficult, and the BC Conservative Party should be at 50% in the polls.
0: I know, right? I know. Now
1: it's unbelievable.
0: It's unbelievable. I mean, the ineptitude of the EB NDP is it's legend.
2: But that's my point, Ben, which is political parties should have Carolyn Finley's and Pierre Poilievre's in their caucus. They just shouldn't make them leaders, because to Andy's point, you need to, as a political, you need to bring people together. And a government like EB's, just like we had a government in Ottawa, like the Liberals, long in the tooth, out of ideas, and has done some crazy, wacky stuff, they should be, and BC voters, it appears based on polling prior to her, as it was the case prior to Mark Carney's little party, Canadian voters in BC wanted to change. They wanted to turf the bums out. Ed, the Conservative Party, in its wisdom, elected in Carolyn Finley an absolute battering ram that has now turned, battering ram with a skunk attached at the end, and is turning off voters by the dozens. And it's not going to end well.
0: Let's shift our attention to the 25th anniversary of 9/11. I mean, there's some politics there. You know, a whole bunch of the families of victims don't want the mayor to show up for, you know, to me are obvious reasons. He's going to show up anyway. He's the mayor of the city. He's damned if he does, damned if he doesn't. And tomorrow, by the way, former New York Governor George Pataki is going to be joining Greg Brady on 640 Toronto. And he's been talking about how he's suffering from a 9/11 related restrictive airway disease that was caused by toxic dust exposure at Ground Zero. So that's going to be something for people to look out for. But where were you guys on 9/11? Andy, I'll start with you.
1: I was at Carleton University. I had just finished second year Russian history class, and I walked into Roosters, which is the famous coffee shop on Carleton campus, and the place was dead silent and the TV was on. And I asked the guy who makes my large mocha, what's going on here? And he said, planes have flown into the World Trade Center. And I kind of knew right away the significance of it.
0: Yeah.
1: I sat down and there was a strange young woman I didn't even know crying on my shoulder for the next hour as we watched this. I got choked up thinking about it. It was so powerful at that moment and the days after. But yeah, I was a student at Carleton University.
0: Regan, what about you?
2: I was a student at Laurier, and I remember seeing the video on the second floor of the Student Union building because there was a big screen that in a gathering place. People could watch television from time to time. And when I saw the second plane hit, I ended up heading. I actually walked home. I had a meeting at the student union that morning, and walked home and watched the rest of it on television. And yeah, it was pretty profound. And you know, it's at a world event that has really changed our lives, Ben and Andy, and the lives that our children are growing up in, and the world they're growing up in. And we should never forget what happened and why, and you know, where in places like Gaza, for example, they celebrated the terrorism that took place there. Yeah. And it should, you know, the people who lost their lives should never have lost those lives to begin with, and they should not be lost in vain.
0: And Donald Trump should remember that without missing a beat, Canada was there both to welcome the planes in Gander, Newfoundland, and to stand shoulder to shoulder with Americans in Afghanistan. He tends to forget that. So does Pete Hegseth. So maybe someone could remind them. I was here in Toronto, and I had just been out the night before at a Toronto Film Festival party. So I was feeling it the next morning as I was walking to work. And I noticed, I was struck by how quiet the street was on my way to work. It's normally more bustling than that. When I walked into the lobby of my office, of my building where I was doing my TV show, the first plane had hit just a few minutes earlier, and there was a TV there. And once I wrapped my head around it, I realized my brother was no more than a couple of blocks away from that very site taking his Series 7 exam. And so I ran upstairs. I watched everything from the studio as we tried to find Mark. And now Mark did something very smart after he'd been told test is over, everyone leave, and he was headed south to New Jersey. He knew that the phone lines would be jammed, so he sent one single email to my dad's assistant in Montreal, and she was able to get word out to us that he was safe. And it was a moment that, I mean, it's seared in all of our memories. And you're right, every aspect of our lives, every single aspect of our lives was touched by that moment and the repercussions that were felt.
2: And since,
0: absolutely. And I'm glad to thank you guys for sharing that. Thank you guys for being here today. And let's do it again real soon.
1: Thanks, man.
2: Thanks for having us, Benny.
0: See you soon. All right. We're going to take a break. And I want to hear from you at 416-870-6400 or 1-888-225-TALK. 9/11, where were you? Tell us, share your story with us. A story, you know, it's a story we can all relate to because it's a story that we all shared in. Give us a call next on the Ben Mulroney Show.
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1: Well, the 25th anniversary of 9/11 is right around the corner. And we thought today we would open up the phone lines and share some stories. It was a life-altering, world-changing event that every one of us has a memory of. And so we want to open up the phone lines at 416-870-6400 or 1-888-225-TALK. Tell us, where were you? What do you remember? What do you remember feeling? And it's one of those things, because we all went through it. We can all, I don't know, we're all, makes us all feel closer to each other, I think. So let's go to John in Toronto. John, welcome to the show.
2: Hi, Ben. How are you?
1: I'm okay, thanks.
2: Yeah, I remember that day like it was yesterday. Yeah. And the funny thing about it was, the night before was the last show at the Molson Amphitheater. It was Stevie Nicks.
1: Oh, wow.
2: And they had a party in the VIP lounge afterwards for all the staff. So they invited me because I was working with SOCAN at the time. So I had a really, really late night. I probably didn't get more than 3 or 4 hours sleep. And I was woken up by the sound of kids at the daycare next door. I used to live at Yonge and Heath Street. So I was right next door to the Mothercraft building. Mm. And all the kids were outside screaming and yelling. And I looked at the clock. It was 8:45 or something like that. So I thought, well, I better get up. I can't sleep in. Turned on the radio and started hearing all this news about the World Trade Center. But I didn't know what it was. So I turned on the TV and saw the first building, the first tower, in flames. And then I realized, oh, it's the Twin Towers they're talking about.
1: Yeah.
2: And I immediately thought of the movie The Towering Inferno from the 70s. Mm. I thought it was an accident. But then I turned over to Howard Stern's radio show that was live on Q107, and they were talking about it as well. And then I went into the living room with a cup of coffee, and I saw the second plane hit the building, and then I could hear the audio for the Howard Stern show, and they were screaming, and I thought, oh, God, no, this could be the beginning of the next world war. Yeah. And for 15 minutes, I sat there stunned, scared out of my mind as to what was going to happen in Toronto. I'll never forget it.
1: Yeah, and none of us knew. When we were seeing things that our brains had never conceived of before.
2: And no, so, and what was even crazier than that, it seemed, was an hour and a half later, the buildings crumbled before our eyes.
1: Yeah, you're right. Yeah. And so you're right. It was not an outrageous leap that your mind took to the potential of a world war. We didn't know who did it. We didn't know why it was done. But it was so brazen and so, an attack on the most important city and two of the most symbolically important towers in that city. That if those could fall, that what would be the next target, right? And then when we heard about the Pentagon, we were like, oh my God, they're coming for everything. So yeah.
2: Yeah, and do you remember they closed the downtown core shortly after 9 o'clock, worried about what could happen here?
1: Yeah, absolutely. Yeah, and thank you for sharing, John. I appreciate it. Let's go to Kathy in Burlington. Kathy, you were traveling that day.
3: Yes, I was. Hi, Ben.
1: Hi.
3: Thanks for taking my call.
1: Yeah.
3: I was in New York City visiting for the weekend with my mom, my best friend's mom, and my 9-year-old daughter. And on the Sunday night, we managed to get up to the top of the World Trade Center just as it was closing.
1: Wow.
3: On the Monday, we had a flight out of LaGuardia that was supposed to go home that night, but there was a storm. So we slept in LaGuardia all night until our flight was, we got on a flight back to Toronto.
1: At what time? Do you remember?
3: I think it was early.
1: Like in the 7 o'clock hour?
3: A little bit later than that. We were in the air when the first plane went down.
1: So you must have just taken off.
3: Yes, yes. Jeez. I remember specifically because on the flight, which isn't a very long flight, I'm sure you know the time, but
1: They
3: turned all the news stations off. And I thought, well, that's really weird. It was an Air Canada flight. Like, what's going on? Whatever. No big deal. On the ground in Toronto, my husband, who was picking us up, just kept hearing about all these plane crashes and what have you. And he didn't know what was going on. We didn't know what was happening until we came out of the airport, got home to Brampton, walked in the door and saw the building we had just been in, like not that long before, crumbled before our eyes.
1: It was devastating. Kathy, now that you think about it, because when you tell me the story, I kind of would have not. I'm if I had been on that plane with you, I would have been glad not to know until I landed.
3: Absolutely. Yeah. I was so happy not to know. Yeah. And it was so emotional, Ben. You can't even, I mean,
1: yeah.
3: I'll never, ever forget it, ever. Hey,
1: Kathy, thank you so much. And, you know, as Kathy was telling that story, I had this flashback to, I'm going to get this wrong, but I was supposed to be traveling to LaGuardia, I think the day before. I think I had something to do for ETalk, which ended up getting canceled. I'm pretty sure I was supposed to do that. I would have been there. I'm like 90% sure that is a real memory. Wow. I haven't even thought about that in years. Let's go to who do I have? Andrew in Peterborough. Andrew, welcome.
4: Hello, Ben.
1: Hi.
4: How are you?
1: I'm good, thanks. How are you? You got a story from that day.
4: Yes, I was actually in New York on my way to Manhattan. We had a sales meeting in our office was in Jericho, New York. And we had scheduled an outing to go down to the Manhattan and get on a boat and go on a cruise down through the Hudson and such. Anyway, so we were all on our way. There was about 60 of us, so we all had transportation down. And we had heard that the planes had hit. We had to turn around, come back to our office in Jericho. And then, of course, there was a lot of people in the office that had brothers, sisters, all working in the towers. So it was very much bedlam in our office. And I just in my mind, it was a catastrophe because my family was at home. My parents were at home in Peterborough.
1: And it was
4: devastating. I thought, okay, well, this is World War III starting. And at that time, the two planes had only hit the towers. And we were all standing around. We had come back to the office. We were just standing around trying to figure out what to do. And one of our colleagues came up and he said, a plane hit the Pentagon.
1: Yeah, yeah.
4: And I just went,
1: That's when you're, I think everyone, and I thank you for the call. I think everyone in that moment it was not irresponsible for your mind to go to the most terrible places once that happened. We only have time for a couple more calls. I'm going to start with Alex. Alex from Woodbridge, welcome. I don't have a lot of time, so if you can give me your story in like 45 seconds.
5: I was an actor going to a movie shoot here in Toronto, just up the street at Rosedale and Bloor. And I got off the subway at Yonge and Bloor, and I got out of the subway, and everybody's looking at the TV screens in the corner. I'm going, what the heck's going on? So I got to the set, and they're all freaking out over there too. And then they said the production's been canceled because the production office was in the Twin Towers.
1: Yeah.
5: So,
1: oh, wow.
5: You know, it affected everybody. Like, it's not, you know, God rest those people that passed away, but it affected thousands of other people like myself and crews and everything. So, it was just horrible.
1: Wow. Thank you for the story. I'm so sorry about all the people in the production office. Wow. Let's go to, who do we have here? We've got Bruce in Calgary. Bruce, welcome. Thanks for calling.
6: Hey, Ben.
1: Hi.
6: Great to talk to you. Yeah. And let me start out by saying I had the pleasure once of meeting your dad.
1: Thanks.
6: My grandfather was also in the law profession, and your dad was so gracious.
1: Thank you. I don't have a lot of time, so give me your story real quick, my friend.
6: Well, I sold software in the airline business, and I was supposed to be in the U.S. that day. Instead, my name changed, and I was in Frankfurt meeting with the major airline there. And on the way back, stopping in the lounge, you know, all of a sudden I look at the TV and the second tower had fallen.
1: Yeah.
6: And I thought I had just witnessed 30,000 people die.
1: Yeah.
6: I did get voicemails that some of my colleagues that were in the U.S. had been killed because of the confusion. I mean, it turned out it wasn't that way. But what a danger for everyone.
1: Thank you so much. And Brian from North Bay, I wish I could take your call, but we got to go to break. And just a reminder, if those planes had been just a little bit later, those towers would have been full. Absolutely. But Brian, thank you so much for calling. I'll get you next time, I promise. We're going to take a break, and we are going to we need a cleansing tonic. And what better cleansing tonic than Craig Baird, host of Canadian History X, with a story of Jacques Plante of the Montreal Canadiens.
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1: Well, there's something about the beginning of any athletic season, the beginning of any sports league season, because it's this wonderful moment where everyone is in first place. And so hope springs eternal for everyone. The most delusional of all the fans, obviously, are the Toronto Maple Leafs fans, who think every year is their year. And it's adorable. And also that optimism is something to aspire to. But there used to be a day where, back in the day, where a hope sprung eternal for everyone, but mostly for fans of the Montreal Canadiens, because they had a more than likely chance that they were going to go deep into the playoffs. And so we're going to talk about a player who was instrumental for the Montreal Canadiens for a big chunk of time with our next guest, the professor himself, Craig Baird, host of Canadian History X. Professor, how are you?
14: I'm doing well, thank you.
1: Okay, so talk to me about Jacques Plante.
14: Yeah, so this whole month I'm looking at the stars of the original six era, and Jacques Plante is the one that I'm doing this week. So he was born in 1929, and he signed with the Montreal Canadiens in 1949, and by the early 1950s, he was their starting goaltender. And over the course of his career with Montreal, so from 1952 to 1963, he won six Stanley Cups, a record six or seven Vezinas. He would eventually win seven Vezinas, and a Hart Trophy. And then from 1963 to 1965, he played for the New York Rangers. Then he retired, but they came out of retirement in 1968 to play for the St. Louis Blues, and it was with the Blues and Glenn Hall as his other goaltender that he won his seventh Vezina. He also played for the Toronto Maple Leafs and the Boston Bruins, and then he closed out his career with the Edmonton Oilers of the WHA in 1974-75. So he is a Hockey Hall of Famer, and he popularized the use of a goalie mask.
1: Well, that was that Canada Heritage Minute, right? From back in the day that everybody remembers.
14: Yeah, that one tells the story of when his nose was broken by Andy Bathgate's shot in 1959. And his decision to wear a mask completely changed hockey history. But he's often called the first NHL goaltender to wear a mask, but he wasn't. Clint Benedict actually wore one briefly for a few games back in the early 1930s. But it was Jacques Plante, after he wore the mask, went on an 18-game winning streak and then won a fifth straight Stanley Cup, that people were like, oh, okay, yeah, the mask actually might be okay. And then, like I said, he was in the Hockey Hall of Fame following his retirement and passed away of stomach cancer in 1986.
1: I mean, those players back in the day, the fact that they would play with no mouth guard, no helmet, no visor, and especially those goalies that were they were taking slap shots to the GD face. Like, what? You have to be built differently to do that. You really do.
14: Oh, absolutely. And it was the slap shot that really kind of started changing that, because it used to be it would just be like flipping the puck or a wrist shot, and then people like Bernie Boom Boom Jeffron started hitting the puck really hard, and people thought, you know what, we should probably protect our faces. And there was a very much a culture of you wore a mask, you were weak. Same kind of thing that happened with wearing a helmet for a long time. But because he was such a great goaltender and still was a great goaltender wearing the mask, people thought, well, okay, this mask might not be so bad.
1: Well, let's listen to a little bit of this week's episode featuring Jacques Plante.
15: In the 1970-71 season with the Maple Leafs, he had 24 wins and let in, on average, less than 2 goals a game. Despite his age, Jacques Plante was still a legend, and he was asked to make his film debut. In the film Face Off, a Maple Leafs rookie played by Art Hindle balances hockey and his love for a musician played by Trudy Young. Jacques would be playing a goalie, which was scored on by the lead actor. In each take, Jacques stopped the puck. Eventually, the director came over to talk to him. He needed to let the puck go in the net. So they reached an agreement, and a few minutes later, the PA announcer Paul Morris said, "Monsieur Plante wishes it to be known that he is consenting to allow the puck to enter the net." After one more take where he stopped the puck just to make a final point, Jacques allowed the next one to go in. Jacques Plante's desire to win and his incredible abilities in net made him a valuable teacher. He mentored future Hall of Famer Bernie Perron when they were teammates on the Maple Leafs, and Jacques formalized his teachings in 1972 when he published On Goaltending, a hockey book that is considered one of the best ever written and remains popular among players and coaches to this day.
1: You know, there's something about those teams, and for fans of those teams back in the day, that it defies explanation. And in 1998, my dad received the Companion of the Order of Canada, and he was sitting in between Jean Béliveau and Rocket Richard. And I've never looked at my father ever and seen a look on his face that made me think, oh, this guy was a kid once, until that moment. The look on his face where he was, I mean, that was the silver line as far as I was concerned. Like I've never seen this before. He was not a former prime minister. He was not an elder statesman. He was a kid again. And there's something about those teams for people who grew up with those teams, all of the original six. There's something really magical about that era.
14: Without a doubt, it's probably my favorite era of hockey, just because you have such huge players, huge stories. And just

0: pictures, and yeah, everybody is dressed very well, and it definitely is an era that I would have liked to have seen firsthand.
1: Well, I remember back in the day when we used to go to games at the old Montreal Forum. I still remember those days. I was actually there when the Habs won their most recent Stanley Cup in 1993. But prior to that, we sat very, very close to the bench. And some of those guys, I remember them smoking on the bench. It was a weird time, man. It was like they were a stone's throw from the way Mickey Mantle played baseball. I wouldn't be surprised if they were drinking in the locker room.
0: I'm sure there were probably a few beers in the dressing room during
1: Yeah.
0: intermissions.
1: Yeah. No, so what's the next show going to be about? Who's it going to be about?
0: Well, the first show was on Jean Béliveau. The next one is going to be on my favorite, Gordie Howe, then Terry Sawchuk, then Maurice Richard.
1: Oh, God. Yeah. I want to listen to that Maurice Richard one, man, because that was he was, I mean, again, to that generation, he was a god among men.
0: Absolutely.
1: He was a god among men. Have you settled back in at home?
0: I am, yeah. I've been at home for the past couple of weeks now, kind of getting back into the old routine and getting back, just getting used to not driving everywhere.
1: And have you done any research into the Star Lost?
0: I have, and I'm either going to be having a video about it or I'll have a thread about it that I'll be putting online. But yes, I have actually been looking at the Star
1: Okay,
0: Lost.
1: so for those who are not listening, I actually suggested an idea to the professor. He had never heard of the Star Lost, which for those of you who don't know, and why would you? Nobody knows about it. It is the what is roundly recognized as one of the worst sci-fi shows in the history of television. It was produced by CTV in the 70s. It was an unmitigated disaster. But the bones of it were really good. The story itself, the plot was fantastic. And I hope one day the guys who did Battlestar Galactica do the same thing for the Star Lost. That is my hope, my friend.
0: Absolutely. It'd be nice if they did.
1: Thank you so much. I'll be listening to Canadian History X this week, and I appreciate you.
0: Well, thanks for having me.
1: Just a reminder, if you want more BMS, we put out a podcast every day, and you can, of course, find our content on X, on Instagram, on YouTube, apparently on the TikTok, too. And coming up for our Toronto audience, we speak with the city's fire chief about the biggest fire danger Torontonians are facing, and this is a call to action for our governments.

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1: From the National Newsroom of the Canadian Press, I'm Karen Rebo. Hundreds of executives and global asset managers are arriving in Toronto for Canada's first ever investment summit to get a look at major projects in various stages of development. Welcoming business leaders and politicians at the Royal Ontario Museum ahead of this summit, Prime Minister Mark Carney says the world is looking at Canada differently and that Canada should do the same.
2: We are kind, generous, hardworking and ambitious people. We have what the world wants. The energy, the resources, the talent, the technology, the capital. And our greatest strength is something that can't be found on any balance sheet. Trust.
1: Carney teased that a number of deals have already been signed, and he said business leaders should take advantage of the investors who manage more than $120 trillion in assets. Alberta's police watchdog has been called in to investigate the officer-involved fatal shooting of a man in West Edmonton. Edmonton police were called Sunday morning with a report that a man with a firearm had entered the home and that a woman and infant had been shot. They say officers arriving at the scene were met by witnesses and the injured parties, and that soon after, the adult male suspect opened the front door bearing a firearm. Police say the 36-year-old man was given verbal direction but did not comply, and three officers then discharged their firearms. They say the man was arrested but died at the scene, while two women and an infant were taken to hospital with non-life-threatening injuries. No officers were hurt, and the Alberta Serious Incident Response Team will probe the case. British Columbia This ferry operator says two people were pulled from the waters between the Lower Mainland and Vancouver Island after their fishing vessel sank. BC Ferries' Sheila Reynolds says the marine rescue happened Sunday afternoon following reports of people in the water. Reynolds says two ferry boats, the Spirit of British Columbia and Coastal Renaissance, launched separate rescue craft, and the two boaters were brought to the Tsawwassen Terminal on the mainland. The ferry service did not have details on the condition of those rescued. The rescue operation delayed sailings, and delays were to be expected for other sailings late Sunday. Wisconsin Congressman and gubernatorial candidate Tom Tiffany spoke publicly on Sunday afternoon for the first time since he was in a small plane that made an emergency landing in Lake Wausau the day before. Tiffany said he was in a small plane returning from an event when the plane lost power on approach to Wausau Airport. He says they waited for help on top of the plane until the aircraft sank. Then they swam to a shallow part of the lake.
3: There were two boats that came to our location. They found us and they hauled us in the boats and took us away to the ambulances.
1: Tiffany and the pilot both suffered minor injuries. This is the Canadian Press. In sports, the Toronto Blue Jays host the Detroit Tigers for a three-game series that opens Monday. The Jays won two of three weekend games against the visiting Baltimore Orioles, including Sunday's 8-1 rubber match victory. Cleveland won its game Sunday too, so the Jays remain a game behind the Guardians for the third and final AL wildcard spot. In NFL action, Josh Allen threw a 34-yard touchdown pass to Joshua Palmer with 1:36 left to lift the visiting Buffalo Bills to a 36-31 win over the Houston Texans in a back-and-forth season opener. And in soccer, a frustrating result Sunday evening for the Vancouver Whitecaps. Christian Ramirez scored twice and Austin FC downed the host Caps 2-1. Vancouver's head coach, Jesper Sorensen, says his team just wasn't at its best.
4: Today we made it difficult for ourselves, I would say. The first goal and also the somewhat in the second, but especially the first goal.
1: From the Canadian Press, I'm Karen Rebo.
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1: Happy Wednesday, Canada. Thank you so much for spending a little bit of your time with us here at the Ben Mulrooney Show. We really do appreciate it. I've said oftentimes, if you weren't here, I would just be a random man shouting into a microphone. That serves nobody. This trade war is heating up in the oddest ways, but even in the pressure-filled environment that we find ourselves in, there are moments of beauty that need to be appreciated. And for the first time in the history of the Buffalo Bills, in Highmark Stadium, they will be celebrating both the American and Canadian national anthems during pregame. So they'll have Alani Carvalho, who was the voice of Moana, performing the American national anthem, and Bare Naked Ladies on the field performing O Canada. It's a nice reminder that we are not necessarily at war with Americans. We are at war with one particular American, which is where we're going to start today. Because tonight in Dallas, Texas, at the American Airlines Center, where the Stars and the Mavericks play, the Republican Party is doing something that no party in America has done in 40 years. They're holding a national convention in a year with no presidential election. So no nominee to nominate, nothing to decide. And yet, oh, this is going to be fun for people in attendance. There are going to be 109 speakers over two nights in prime time. And I'm not making this up. There's going to be a balloon drop at the end. The chairman of the Republican National Committee has called this Trumpapalooza. It's not a nickname that was given pejoratively by the Democrats. That's the party's own guy. And here's what I want you to understand about why this thing exists. The president's poll numbers are underwater. Underwater. His approval rating is sitting below 38%. His disapproval rating around 57.9%. Democrats are favored to take the House. The Senate is a toss-up. And look, midterms are almost always a bloodbath and brutal for the party in the White House. And Trump's own read on it. These are his actual words that he said in South Carolina a few weeks ago. Quote, "Pretend, please, that I'm on the ballot." That's the whole strategy. Make believe. Cosplaying. He can't run, so he's hoping to hold a rally and hope it feels like he's running, which is fine. It's his party. He can throw whatever party he likes. But I want to talk about what's not on stage tonight, because there is an elephant in that arena, and that elephant is us. So let's rewind 2.5 weeks, August 21st. Canadian negotiators are in Washington. By the Americans' own account, they were close. Jameson Greer, the U.S. trade representative, said that they had enough on Tuesday night to announce a deal. And then it fell apart. His version is that Canada got greedy. Quote, "They wanted more," he said on CNBC. Ottawa's version is that the Americans moved the goalposts at the last minute, including on things that would have touched Quebec's French language rules, which, I'll say this once, is not a thing you casually throw into a trade deal with Canada. Whatever happened in that room, whatever you believe happened in that room, here's what happened after. Saturday, August 22nd, 50% tariffs on roughly $20 billion U.S. on Canadian goods. Not 25, 50. Dairy, wine, wood products, furniture, cement, hockey equipment. And this is the most important part, no exemption for goods that comply with CUSMA, that carve-out that had been holding the whole relationship together since Liberation Day last year, remember? Gone. Then, the same week, the president announced he was going to change the name of Lake Ontario to Lake America. Then he posted a map with the American flag draped over Canada, Greenland, and Mexico. Iceland summoned the U.S. ambassador over that map. So Mark Carney did what he had to do. Dollar for dollar, yesterday morning at 12:01, Canada's counter tariffs kicked in $27.6 billion Canadian worth of American goods on more than 700 products at 15, 25, and 50%. Steel, aluminum, dairy, appliances, farm equipment, paper, electronics, plus a $7.5 billion support package for businesses and workers caught in the middle. And Mélanie Joly said the quiet part out loud, quote, "We are picking products that will target states in the U.S. The list was not written by economists. It was written by people who've read the U.S. electoral map. So which states? Well, let me give you the scoreboard, because this is the part that matters to anyone in that arena in Dallas tonight. Ohio is the hardest hit in pure dollars. $3.3 billion of tariff-covered goods went from Ohio to Canada last year, and a lot of it was steel. And the great irony is Ohio is home to Cleveland-Cliffs, the steelmaker that has lobbied harder than anyone for Trump's steel tariffs, and which also happens to own Stelco in Hamilton. So think about that. And you got Michigan, obviously. Now, Michigan and Ontario are not two economies. They are one economy with a river running through the middle. Auto parts cross that border 6-7 times before a car is finished. And Mike Rogers, the Republican Senate candidate in Michigan, is a featured speaker in Dallas. Wisconsin and Vermont. Dairy. Canada buys 80% of Vermont's cheese and milk exports. 80%. Pennsylvania, Harley Davidson, about 7,400 motorcycles a year sold into Canada, roughly $215 million U.S. dollars in bikes, parts, and service. Now, you know, with a tariff on top. Then you got Maine with Susan Collins in the tightest race of her life against a guy who spent most of his career working along the Canadian border. Collins called the new tariffs a mistake on camera, and then she spent her August lobbying the White House to get road salt and cement exempted, which she got yesterday because Maine literally cannot get through winter without Canadian road salt. Kansas. Kansas is important because on Monday, the president threatened to ban Bombardier from selling jets in the United States unless they move production. And both Kansas senators went straight to the Oval Office because Bombardier kind of employs over 1,200 people in Wichita. And one of the senator's words, quote, "I'm going to fight to keep Bombardier's over 1,200 Kansas jobs." By the way, Canada is the number one export customer for 27 U.S. states. That's more than half the union. Now, there's a thing that here's the thing that should have every Republican strategist reaching for the antacids. Last night, on the eve of Trumpapalooza, the president signed five proclamations. Starting September 29th, the U.S. is going to ban, not tariff, most Canadian alcohol, motorcycles, whey, molasses, non-alcoholic beer under Section 338 of the Tariff Act of 1930, by the way, dusted that one off. And a new round of 50% tariffs on cheese, mattresses, motorboats, golf carts, furniture. Next week, he also threatened to shut down Canadian products out of the U.S. government contracts. So the convention's opening night message, the opening night message is about affordability. And the president's homework the night before was to make things more expensive. And the Republican Party knows it. You got a Reuters Ipsos polling that says 57% of Americans oppose more tariffs on Canada. A plurality, 46%, say the U.S. is mostly to blame for this fight. There was a Republican strategist on CNN who said, there's no Republican on the ballot who will tell you they think this is a good idea. Another Republican consultant called it political kryptonite. Speaker Mike Johnson is publicly begging for talks to resume, and NBC counted dozens of Republicans in tight races who are skipping Dallas entirely. So here's my takeaway for you. We are being told by the people in that arena that we are the aggressor, that we wanted more. And look, I'll be the first person to say Canada's dairy system isn't perfect, and the provincial booze boycott maybe went on longer than it should have. But when your closest ally, Canada, your biggest customer in 27 states, is standing there saying we'd like a deal and your answer is Lake America and a map with a flag on it, that's not negotiating, that's performance. And you know how I feel about performance for the sake of performance. Look, the president wants to pretend he's on the ballot. You go right ahead. Meanwhile, the people who are actually on the ballot in Ohio, Michigan, Maine, Wisconsin are the ones who will pay for it. And so, for the record, so we're going to pay for it as well. Enjoy the balloon drop, Mr. President. I don't know what comes next, and I don't think you're going to like what comes next either. We're going to take a break, and when we come back, Trumpapalooza. We got two guests who are going to be joining us live from that location, stateside, next.
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1: So before the break, I gave you my take on what's being called from within the GOP tent, Trumpapalooza. And they're having a convention in Dallas, Texas, in a midterm year. So there's no nominee. There's nothing to decide. It's just a party. I don't know if you can call it a party with 109 speakers over 2 days. So it's going to be a heck of a thing to watch. Of course, it's going to be broadcast in prime time across the United States, which means we'll be able to see it here as well. And what is going to happen there and what's on the agenda? And, is this to drum up excitement for the Republicans who are on the ballot? We know that the president himself has said, pretend that I'm on the ballot, but that's not necessarily a good thing. With the war dragging on in Iran and the cost of living going up in the United States, his numbers are not what they used to be. He's sitting at around 38% approval rating. He's at less than 60%, just under 60% disapproval rating. So pretending that he's on the ballot might not be the way to go. And during this trade war, life is going to get more expensive, specifically in some of the states where the support for Republicans is tenuous at best. We're very pleased to be inside the building right now with our next two guests who are just, by the way, killing it in the Canadian podcast space. Travis Danraj and Carmen Wong, the hosts of Can't Be Censored. And I've got them right here. I don't know if Travis can hear me. Travis, you there?
3: I got you, Ben. Can you hear me?
1: I can. Great to see you.
3: Yeah, good to see you as well. I don't know. Can you see me?
1: I can see you. Yeah. Yeah. Wow.
3: I thought it was just audio.
1: Yeah.
3: Listen, I heard you before the break talking about whether or not this is performance. Well, we'll certainly see tonight. I mean, you've got a UFC package that is on the docket. You've got Dr. Oz on stage as well. And really, is this all going to be theater? That is a big question. But when we were coming in this morning, we took an Uber, Ben, and I was talking to the driver. Carmen's with me now as well. And we were talking about whether or not they feel Canada is America's enemy. The driver said, absolutely not. This is a political thing. But, I mean, it is holding businesses, as you laid out. This is a huge factor in the midterm. And some Republicans that you'd usually see in a room like this, you're not going to see tonight.
1: Yeah. Well, and I'm glad you brought that up because I was having a conversation yesterday with Rudyard Griffiths from The Hub, and we were comparing the trade war from last year with China and the trade war with Canada. And the biggest difference, as far as I can see, and by the way, hi, Carmen, great to see you, is that it's really hard to craft a narrative around Canada being the big, bad, scary baddie. And the fact that our prime minister stood up to him, where most other countries have tried to play ball, they've taken a knee, they've kissed the ring. He doesn't like that, which I think, Carmen, I think it brings out his petty side, which we saw revealed in the decisions that he made last night.
6: Yeah, but you know, Ben, I don't want you to forget. If you can see behind me, this is a crowd of people who really want to be here, right? Like, this is the crowd of people that were offered free tickets. The Republican National Committee had a bit of a problem trying to fill these stands, so they're trying to give away these tickets. And if you can see down on the floor below, they have kind of those state flags to mark people from those states. It's only about two rows each. So, I mean, it's not your typical sort of convention. In fact, midterm conventions aren't typical at all. So, there's been a bit of downplaying of expectations from some of the officials that are running this thing. But things are starting to fill in now. Donald Trump is expected, as you know, to speak on both days. Tonight, he will deliver his closing remarks.
1: Yeah.
6: Tomorrow, J.D. Vance is going to do the keynote. But then again, Donald Trump will speak again. So anyone who thinks he isn't going to make this about himself, I think that might be a mistake.
1: Well, yeah, we were talking about his poll numbers before. He does not have the coattails today that he had when he first got elected. But that's standard in the American system. By the midterms, there's oftentimes turnover in one or both houses. It's not necessarily a sign that the president is out of steam. It's sometimes a sign that the president has done some work that has upset some people. In this case, though, Travis, you know, the theme of day one is affordability, and he's making life less affordable with the tariffs on Canada. And I'm trying to figure out the logic behind that.
3: And it's ironic that is the theme of the first night, because obviously Americans are feeling this, and it's taking a little bit longer, I think, for Americans to kind of understand what is going on here in terms of the bottom line, as opposed to Canadians, because it's a much larger population. However, there was a guy that I was talking to who sells honey from the United States, ships it to Canada. This is hurting him. So as that happens, as you see more and more businesses start to see this impact their bottom line, they're going to go to their representatives, and it's going to affect the midterm. So as I said, there is this fracture right now within the Republican Party, and we will see whether or not that plays out in terms of the viewership as well for a night like tonight. Usually this would be completely packed. Carmen said that they were giving away tickets the other night. We'll see if this arena is actually packed and if Trump is able to sell that message, because as you said, Ben, his poll numbers are not looking good right now at all.
1: Carmen, I know for a fact that you love Dallas in the early fall, late summer. So that explains why you might be there right now. But there's got to be, you're not there just for the view. I have to assume that you're coming together with some really interesting interviews. Who are you going to be talking to?
6: Well, that's actually why we're just, this kind of came together really quickly for us, Ben. We were trying to put together a show talking about trade and talking about tariffs. And the people we were trying to talk to were going to be here. So when we saw that the CBC, the national broadcaster, was banned from attending, we thought, okay, well, maybe there's an opportunity for another Canadian outlet to come in and do some coverage here. And so, you know, we haven't quite nailed down who we're going to talk to, but we're going to talk to people who are here attending, hopefully talk to some of the speakers that are lined up on stage for day one and day two. It is a two-day affair. 6 hours each day, I think. And actually, trade policy is on the second day, so that should be the same to our Canadian viewers.
1: Yeah, and I've got to say, I think one of the issues that is irking the president so much, Travis, is the possibility that Canada holds out and is able to fight asymmetrically here, David versus Goliath success story for David. And that may have a cascading effect over other countries that preemptively signed trade deals that were not favorable for their nation. And I think that's a really, I would think that would be a fear for him, because then what does that demonstrate? It demonstrates fallibility, and it demonstrates fallibility in the president and a strength in his opponents. And I don't think he likes that.
3: Well, that's why I feel like you are seeing right now somewhat grasping at straws with the Lake America thing. Carmen, by the way, brought a Lake Ontario actually hat to troll some folks here. But it is a bit of grasping at straws, because the world is watching what happens with Canada right now. We have talked about this on our podcast with guests from Fareed Zakaria to Sean Spicer to Lara Trump herself. There's a lot of different opinions on this. But Mark Carney, you know, a lot of people think that he is standing up to Donald Trump right now. There are some different opinions in Canada, obviously, with you know, the conservatives and the strategy that they would take. But it will be interesting to see here if he says anything on the stage tonight. There is not a line item here on this agenda for Canada this evening. But you can probably be sure that it will be weaved into the president's speech at some point tonight, a couple of jabs.
1: Yeah.
3: But the memes, you know, as Mark Carney said, the Americans are doing memes, and this is actually hurting the American people, the Canadian people as well. So how long is the trolling on Twitter going to go on before the rubber hits the road here?
1: Travis Danrush, Carmen Wong, the hosts of Can't Be Censored. They are down at the Republican National Convention. Open invitation for you guys to join me here in studio when you're back in town. Have a great time. Get some great content. I will be watching it when you get back.
3: Thanks, Dan, as always.
1: Take care. All right, we are going to take a break, and when we come back, we're going to check in with a new but valuable friend of this show, a homeless man who has been touring the country, learning about the impact of homelessness on people across this country. Don't go anywhere. Ben Mulroney Show continues.
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1: Well, I've often said that you can tell a lot about a society by how we treat those who need our help the most. And in the world we're living in 2026, the people who are finding themselves victims of homelessness is the numbers are too big for anybody to be comfortable with. And listen, I could talk to homelessness activists. But I find the activism takes away from the actual problem, and it becomes far too political, and it should be more personal. And the stories of the people who are living outdoors and who are living in shelters and who are vulnerable deserve to be heard far more than those, I believe, who quote attempt or suggest that they advocate on behalf of those people. And we found ourselves in a position to speak with somebody who has been homeless for a while. And he has been making his way across this country to see how different cities treat homelessness and the homeless. And he goes by Handsome Homeless on social media. Greg Cronier is the man, and he is the myth, and he is our guest right now. Greg, welcome.
27: How you doing, Ben?
1: I'm good. How are you?
27: I'm quite well. Just rainy, excuse me. This is a rainy day today, so kind of bored and just hanging out in the dome home.
1: So you've been going across the country, went from Kitchener, Montreal, to Halifax, all over the East Coast, and now you are in our nation's capital. And I lived there for 10 years. I lived in, I used to joke that living in 24 Sussex was living in subsidized housing. But you are there as somebody with nowhere to live. So where are you hanging your hat?
27: I am right next to the hospital, I believe, up by the train yard.
1: Okay. And how has it been? What are you learning about Ottawa?
27: I found that homelessness is pretty severe here, actually. There's a lot of people sleeping on streets and whatnot, and a lot of open drug use like everywhere else. But I've noticed with the population, they're actually quite kind and very, very generous to me, actually. Like, I thought with such great homelessness that they would maybe be fed up or tired of it, but it's actually the opposite.
1: So you're saying that the people, the community of Ottawa is warm.
27: That's correct.
1: Yeah. Well, you know, I gotta say, Greg, you know, I think often about how big our various governments are at all the different levels and how many pies they've got their fingers in and how, it's despite that the breadth of all the things they do, I try to do. It's incumbent on charities and individuals and the generosity of people to fill those gaps. And I would prefer, I don't know how you feel about it, but I would prefer governments focus more on fewer things so that there are fewer gaps.
27: Absolutely. I would agree with that 100%. I noticed that they are sending a lot of money overseas at this time. And like a lot of people online are making reels. Like, there's a lot more problems in our own country that they have to address and prior to actually trying to help another country. Right.
1: Yeah. Yeah. So, you know, I was talking with my producer, Danny, who I was so glad she brought you on today. And she brought up she was pulling at a thread with you that I think is really would be really beneficial for us to talk about because you and I have talked before and you sound like a stand up guy and you're well spoken and you know you're charming and intelligent and I think the question that some people would have is like are you looking for a job? Are you looking to transition? Where are you? Where's your headspace right now?
27: Yeah, like the summer was all intended on just focusing on sobriety. I just hit exactly 3 months today.
1: Congratulations.
27: Thank you. 90 days of being sober. So I wasn't actually looking for work because on that reel that we're talking about in particular, I'm somewhat afraid to have a big chunk of money. Because
1: you know what? Hold on. Before you continue, let's listen to a post that you shared on this subject.
11: Hey, I just wanted to mention that... I'm going on 90 days sober now, guys. And I'm pretty proud of myself, but the reason why I haven't gotten a job yet or seek a job, it's kind of a sketchy subject, I'm afraid kind of to have that much money. I don't want to work because I like having a bunch of money, just being a recovering addict, I'm afraid that I'm going to relapse. Having $1,000 in my hand, my mind's going to tell me, oh, what's $100? I can just get a little bit, and then I'm going to get a little bit, and then I'm going to end up spending that whole $1,000 on drugs. So.
1: You know, your self-awareness is really impressive, Greg. But what that tells me is that self-awareness only benefits you if you have the supports to then take that awareness and turn it into the tools that you would need not to listen to that voice.
27: Absolutely, and that's the hardest part with being sober. I've tried to get sober in the past. You can be sober all you want when you're broke, of course. But then it's the only problem is when you get the money is when the urges just come back, and having an abundance of money is a very scary thought for me.
1: Wouldn't it be wonderful if we lived in a world where someone like you, who is checking so many of the boxes that people would want to see in somebody who wants to improve their life, and give them the supports they need to put those beliefs in themselves into action. And it feels to me what you're saying is there aren't a whole lot of supports out there.
27: Absolutely, definitely not.
1: In your travels, have you found a city that is better equipped than most on that front?
27: I would say that Halifax seems to have a lot of services, but I don't see many employment services. I haven't seen many employment services are reintegrating into society services. They are out there, but I haven't really looked for them per se because I, like I said, I was just focusing on sobriety this summer. I have been offered a job, though, in the fall, so I will be within the next month or so perhaps starting that job.
1: But I hope there's a way for you to piggyback some sort of mental health supports so that when that money does hit your pocket, you're able to beat back the instincts that you have built up over the years to, you know, put it in the bank or squirrel it away or spend it on things that will benefit you and not a return to addiction.
27: Absolutely. I do have a plan in mind. I do have, so at the beginning, I will definitely be giving my money to my mother so that she will give it to me in increments so I don't do what I have done in the past.
1: I think that's, man, I'm so happy for you. I'm so, and like the fact that you did this on your own, the fact that you did this, it's a testament to you individually, but unfortunately, it highlights how we as a society collectively have failed at building out what we know are positive resources that can help people who find themselves in a position like you. Really quick, Greg, before I let you go, you know, that the weather's turning, right? The summer was good and you can sleep outside in a tent. But what are your plans on staying warm when the weather really turns?
27: Well, I have been offered a room rental back in Waterloo, so that's at the end of my journey once I return. I'm looking forward to getting into that rental.
1: Greg Cronier, the handsome homeless. I'm so happy that you joined us. Last question for you. What do you want to become of the handsome homeless?
27: I want to approach homelessness from the beginning, from the start, before it even turns into homelessness. I want to tour the country. I want to get funding. I'm going to create a funding budget over the winter, and I'm going to propose it to different foundations, and I want to go to educate our youth in high school and do presentations to educate them on homelessness and drug awareness.
1: Man, I want you to join us on this show anytime you got something to report, man. We're cheering you on.
27: Thank you, sir.
1: Thank you. That was Greg Cronier, the handsome homeless, and I hope everybody here at the Ben Mulrooney Show is sending him their best because I want him to succeed. All right, our next guest just spent 5 nights lost in the mountains near Squamish, B.C. He survived on gummy bears and wildflowers, and we got to find out how the heck this happened to him. This is the Ben Mulrooney Show.
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0: afternoon, Canada. I think I told you guys the story that my daughter, who is hyper creative, she's a graphic designer, she's 13. She's been doing this sort of stuff since she was like six. And she is completely against AI. She believes it is the death of creativity. And I took her to a movie called The AI Doc. And I believe the subtitle is, Or How I Became an Apocaloptimist. And she hated it even more at the end. But what I learned in this movie is, so you had the ChatGPT company, and then you had Anthropic. And Anthropic, from what I understood, was built like, it was supposed to be like ChatGPT with, or OpenAI rather, with guardrails and with more ethics and morals, I suppose. Well, maybe not so much, because like a neutron bomb got dropped on social media when former Anthropic employee Jacob Hoxson, he resigned and told the world the reason why he resigned. And then he went on and did some interviews. And let's listen to just a short clip of his reasoning.
1: I assume you are saying literally that you believe that AI could kill us all by the end of the decade. How would that happen? Like, what would that actually look like?
2: Yeah. So the precise scenario sounds a little bit like science fiction. It sounds like something that's not real, but I think it is frighteningly real, and it's easiest to understand it if you think about real things that happened 2 months ago. So 2 months ago, OpenAI agents, AIs, hacked into third-party infrastructure entirely of their own accord. And this was like a concentrated hacking spree that they carried out of their own volition. And I think that if you extrapolate into the future the level of capabilities of these AIs, with the same independent volition, they could cause extreme havoc. For example, hacking critical infrastructure, building extinction-level bioweapons. There's a lot of ways that the AI could actuate itself in the world.
1: Is it... Specifically, when did your feelings about this technology change? Was it something about the rate of progress that you've seen?
2: Yeah. So I think it's really important to just look at the rate of progress. And say, for example, in areas like coding or math, a couple of years ago, these AIs were just about helping humans a little bit. They could give you suggestions. Now they're close to replacing them. We still need humans at the moment, but quite plausibly within a year, we'll no longer need humans for doing research in many areas.
0: Yeah, okay, so that's frightening Judgment Day Skynet level stuff. Is it something we should be worried about? Or is this a little bit of a Chicken Little with the sky falling? To discuss this, somebody with far more domain expertise than I, David Shipley, the CEO of Boceron Security. He's a cybersecurity expert, and I'm very glad to have you here, David. Thank you for joining us.
3: Thanks for the opportunity.
0: Okay, can you tell me what you heard when you heard that? Because I just told you what it made me feel. What did you hear?
3: Well, I heard a 27-year-old who's exceptionally bright get real worried about a hypothetical scenario that's not actually about AI. If we unpack the incident that he specifically cites, the Hugging Face hacking incident. So a bunch of OpenAI bots who no one was appropriately watching, so which is like watching a bunch of children run around unsupervised, yeah, went to cheat on a test. And when we say hacked Hugging Face, what the audience needs to know is they found a bunch of passwords and logged in. So yes, the AI does what a 10-year-old hacker could do, as a friend of mine pointed out. So yeah, there are risks. I mean, right now, without AI Skynet, 100 water utilities in the United States were hacked by Iran in July, some of which declaring local states of emergency. And for listeners in Ontario, there's a visceral memory of what happens when things go wrong in water when we think about Walkerton.
0: Yeah.
3: So bad things are happening right now, not with a lot of AI.
0: Okay.
3: Now, I remind everyone, turn the power off. These are still computers. Yeah. They're robots. It's a choice. And there's a movie, Ben, I'll end on this, called Swordfish. And it's a hacking movie. Yeah. It's a little kitsch. You may remember or not.
0: I do remember.
3: One of my favorite lines about this was the whole point about misdirection. While we worry about Skynet, what we're not paying attention to is real science that's landing right now.
0: Yeah.
3: People that use AI are becoming dumber. People that use AI are surrendering their cognitive judgment. Up to 80% of people will follow an AI if it tells them the wrong answer confidently. That's the crisis we should be talking about.
0: Yeah. I mean, I've found that using an AI agent to help me figure out what stories are going to work on the show. You know, I wake up in the morning and there's a list of 20 of them. And I keep telling the agent, keep going back to our YouTube and our social media to see what types of stories have the most engagement with our audience. And so I start the day armed with that information. I'm sure there are so many different ways that AI can help. I work with an AI company that helps identify which unfertilized eggs a woman should freeze. That is far more accurate than any doctor's ever been. They are identifying cancer before the human eye could ever identify it. The potential is phenomenal. If you take if I read between the lines here, David, he's saying that today it's hard to keep tabs on these unruly children. In a year, in 2 years, those unruly children are going to be even more sophisticated or even more unruly, possibly. And at some point, you're not going to be able to keep. I don't know. The adults aren't going to be able to control them. Is that not a possibility?
3: Well, I mean, again, if we're talking about in 3 years, AI can build other AI in a data center. This is this whole Ray Kurzweil singularity kind of theory. This is where AI now is smarter than us and it's doing X. Then let's take it further and have a logic experiment. So we would need robots in place in the next 3 years to build and maintain the data centers, to run the power plants feeding the data centers, to fill the shipping orders and move the boats over. So in 3 years, we're supposed to be completely roboticized so that we are absolutely helpless and Skynet and Terminators are on our door. Yeah, sorry. I don't know if anybody else believes that story. I don't. My skepticism comes from, was it Tesla's told us we're having full self-driving cars and everyone's going to make money off their cars, what, 10 years ago? So no, I don't think there's that. Part of it is this is exciting. It's scary. I get it. But it's still just a tool. And there's a famous quote. This is exciting. It's scary. I get it. But it's still just a tool. And there's a famous quote, guy who created the field of cyber.

0: at the end of August, they passed their AI Act, came into force. And guess what? Turns out, Ben, when you make big corporations liable if their their things commit crimes and they face fines, they suddenly get more responsible. I mean, it's a crazy concept.
1: Holy moly. Actions have consequences? Wow.
0: So, I mean, after this Hugging Face thing, you literally had AI company after AI company doing what someone coined, not my term, but I absolutely love it, felony humble bragging. Look at all the crimes we just committed.
1: Yeah.
0: Okay, so who's going to jail?
1: Yeah. David, I'm so glad you joined us today to talk this through. I feel a little bit better. And I'd love for you to come back the next time one of these guys pops off and says the world is going to end in a heartbeat. Really, thank you very much for your insights, your expertise. I appreciate it.
0: Absolutely. It'll only end if we choose to go and let it do that. And that's the big question.
1: So we still have agency here. Thank you very much. You take care.
0: You're very welcome. Take care.
1: Okay, so we're going to open our phone lines after a segment like that to take the pulse of the people. How worried are you about AI? Is it just paranoia, hyperbole, or do you think AI poses a genuine threat? Tell us how you use AI in your life. Give us a call, 416-870-6400 or 1-888-225-TALK.
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2: From the National Newsroom of the Canadian Press, I'm Karen Rebo. Prime Minister Mark Carney says the world is looking at Canada differently and that Canada should do the same. Hundreds of executives and global asset managers are arriving in Toronto for the start Monday of Canada's first ever investment summit. They'll get a look at major projects at various stages of development. The two-day summit is a key part of Carney's plan for stimulating $1 trillion in investment in Canada over the next 5 years. Prime Minister Carney says Canada is not looking to become a member of the European Union, but is seeking a unique alliance with the economic bloc. While on the red carpet Sunday evening at the Toronto International Film Festival, Carney was asked his thoughts about a Wall Street Journal report that suggested he was exploring whether Canada could become an associate member of the EU.
3: We share the same values, we have the same priorities, and we have very complementary strengths. We're stronger together, and this is at a time where the world's more dangerous and divided, and friends need to stick together at these times.
2: His remarks come amid an escalating trade war between Canada and the U.S. Now, on his return from Ireland Sunday night, U.S. President Donald Trump briefly spoke with the press on board Air Force One. Among the questions, the administration's relationship with Canada. A nation known for its politeness is not how Trump saw his interaction with our prime minister and other leaders.
4: I find Canada to be the worst country to deal with.
5: Really?
4: The most difficult country. With that being said, they're dying to make a deal.
5: Why is that?
4: I find Canada to be very, very difficult to deal with.
2: Alberta's police watchdog has been called in to investigate the officer-involved fatal shooting of a man in West Edmonton. Edmonton police were called Sunday morning with a report that a man with a firearm had entered the home and that a woman and infant had been shot. They say arriving officers were met by witnesses and the injured parties, and soon after, the adult male suspect opened the front door bearing a firearm. Police say the 36-year-old man was given verbal direction but did not comply, and three officers then discharged their firearms. They say the man was arrested but died at the scene. Two women and an infant were taken to hospital with non-life-threatening injuries. And Jesse Eisenberg, the comedic actor who starred in The Social Network, is at the Toronto International Film Festival with his latest offering called The Debut. Here's Canadian Press reporter Sandra Ezekwesili.
6: Eisenberg directed the comedy, which is about a woman who lands a role in a community theatre production and then becomes obsessed with her performance. Julianne Moore and Paul Giamatti star in the film, which is getting rave reviews and earning Oscar buzz.
7: I wanted this movie to play at Toronto more than anything because, because you guys, because no one understands zany comedy with love more than the Canadians. And
2: the debut will be in theaters in December. This is the Canadian Press. In sports, the Toronto Blue Jays host the Detroit Tigers for a three-game series that opens Monday. The Jays won two of three weekend games against the visiting Baltimore Orioles, including Sunday's 8-1 rubber match victory. Cleveland won its game Sunday, too, so the Jays remain a game behind the Guardians for the third and final AL wildcard spot. In NFL action, Josh Allen threw a 34-yard touchdown pass to Joshua Palmer with 1:36 left to lift the visiting Buffalo Bills to a 36-31 win over the Houston Texans in a back-and-forth season opener. And in soccer, a frustrating result Sunday evening for the Vancouver Whitecaps. Christian Ramirez scored twice and Austin FC downed the host Caps 2-1. Vancouver's head coach, Jesper Sorensen, says his team just wasn't at its best.
8: Today we made it difficult for ourselves, I would say. The first goal and also the somewhat in the second, but especially the first goal.
2: From the Canadian Press, I'm Karen Rebo.
9: Where conversation still matters.
5: The Ben Mulrooney Show.
9: Well, welcome back, and time to turn the microphone over to you at 416-870-6400 or 1-888-225-TALK. We want to talk AI. How are you using it in your life? How are you using it in your business? Are you letting your kids use it? And are you worried for the future? This former Anthropic employee says that the guardrails do not exist, and he quit, and he says they're gambling with our lives. And I just had a cybersecurity expert on the show, Chris Shipley, who said it's not the Armageddon that this young man is suggesting. We are still in control. And if you make sure that the companies know that there are consequences to their actions, they will govern themselves accordingly. So give us a call. Let us know. And we're going to start with Bob in Calgary. Bob, welcome.
10: Thank you. First time, long time. I love your show.
9: Thank you.
10: I have a 30-year-old daughter, Mallory, who has said to me, "Dad, AI makes people not do the research." Mm-hmm. And I have this great example when Mitch Marner. I'm a sports geek, so when Mitch Marner scored that goal during the Olympics, where he went through like three guys, I had a flash.
9: Bob, give us a call back. Give us a call back because I want to hear the end of that story. I don't know what happened there, but Bob is going to give us a call back. I saw a snippet of a podcast on Instagram where these people were talking about is it unfair of us to deprive our kids of this tool that helps us optimize our lives? Why wouldn't we teach them early on how to fold AI into their lives? And this expert replied, "No, you shouldn't give them access to AI because in the hands of an expert, it can absolutely optimize your life because you've got skills and tools to then look at the output of AI and determine its value in your life and in your business. When it comes to kids, they don't have any expertise. They don't have any skills. So you're not optimizing. They are offloading the responsibility. They're just telling it what to do because they don't have the skills to do it themselves. And I thought that was really interesting. I always try when I use AI, I always view it as an assistant. I talk to it like an assistant. Here's my project. Here's what I'm doing. Here's what I'm bringing to the table. Help me organize it in a way that makes sense. And they help me do it faster than I could do it myself. Oh, Bob's calling back. Bob, welcome back.
10: Thank you.
9: Hey,
10: okay. I'm not sure where I left off.
9: So you left off with your daughter, Mallory.
10: Okay, my daughter, Mallory, claims 30 years old, claims, first time I heard it, anybody using AI is almost, she doesn't like it. It's too lazy to look things up.
9: Yeah.
10: So as a self-described sports geek, I have a great example. When Mitch Marner scored that goal during the Olympics, where he went through like three guys, it reminded me, and I'm old enough to remember the 72 series, it reminded me of one of Paul Henderson's three-game winning goals where he went through guys and he self-described it as being the greatest goal he had ever scored. So I went on to Google's AI and I said, show me Paul Henderson's winning goal in game six. And it came back to me and it said, Paul Henderson didn't score the winning goal in game six. He scored the winning goal in game eight. And I went, well, wait a minute. Show me the winning goal or he was in game seven. Paul Henderson didn't score the game-winning goal in Game 7. He scored. So as a data guy, I can see where it's trying to make it smooth to you, but by its own smoothness, it actually undercuts itself without knowing.
9: Well, and thank you for that. That highlights one of the flaws in training some of these models, right? Like it's trained on data, and there's plenty of misinformation out there. My friend told me, who knows far more about this than I, that a lot of the models are no longer trained on the information on, say, Wikipedia, because it has been highly politicized and co-opted, and there are people out there who will change entries because they don't like somebody or they don't like an event and they want it reflected. And so that's one of the reasons, one of the many reasons, that you get those what's called hallucinations. It's only as good as the information you're putting into it. Rick in Brampton is calling. Rick, welcome.
11: Hello.
9: Hi.
11: So my question is, it seems to me that there's enough capacity with AI already why are we building more data centers? For what reason are we going like mega capacity?
9: Yeah. Well,
11: as far as I can see now, there is enough AI out there in the world to satisfy all our human needs.
9: Well, for the same reason that they're trying to double the capacity of the electrical grid in Ontario by 2050, because there are going to be more people and there are going to be more businesses, and those businesses are going to require more power.
11: No, that doesn't cut it. Sorry, no. When you're talking about electricity, that's a need. AI is not a need. This is a... you're talking something we need to survive.
9: Okay, well, hold on. Okay, so hold on. You interrupted me. I'm gonna push right back. Tell me that what you're referencing 30 years ago, you would have said the exact same thing about the internet. That it was not a need. It's a nice to have. It's not a must have. I guarantee you, you cannot make an argument today that
11: I can go back further than that. I can say in the 50s and 60s, why did we build more nuclear bombs? We already had enough to blow up the world six times over. So why did we keep building more?
9: I'm struggling to find the point. The point you were making
11: the
9: is
11: the point is that the ramifications of AI are unknown.
9: Okay, well, okay, that's different than what we're okay. Listen, I'll continue this point. And Rick, I do thank you. I'm going to continue talking about this. I mean, if you're happy with if you think that AI is going to stop evolving today, and we've solved for everything that AI can solve for, then sure, I suppose Rick makes a point. But we haven't cured cancer. We haven't solved a world hunger. And there is an argument to be made that AI is going to help us solve those problems. So we need more of it. I'm using that word very carefully. You could argue that the advancements in nuclear weapons also led to the advancements in MRI technology. I don't know what to tell you. There's good and bad with everything everything that is invented. I said it all the time. You invent the airplane, you also invent the airplane crash. We got Jake in Toronto. Jake, welcome.
12: How are you?
9: I'm good, thanks.
12: So, my thoughts are AI is something that could do a lot of good, as we're already seeing. I deployed it across my company, and my employees are way happier because of it. There's also a lot of potential to do a lot of bad with AI for all the things that the gentleman mentioned. But, you know, the same way oil companies, if we probably didn't put regulations on them, they'd probably just find the cheapest, dirtiest way to get oil out of the ground because they're for-profit companies. And just like AI is going to be exactly the same. So we'll have to put safeguards in place to make sure that they don't do things, because otherwise they will go the
9: cheapest,
12: easiest way to maximize profits.
9: And I agree with everything you just said. The wild card in that is because give people comfort, you have to take China out of the equation. You know, China doesn't necessarily have the guardrails that we would want to put in here, which would guardrails slow things down. And conceivably, they could win this race to, what is it called? What's the AGI?
12: Yeah, I mean, it's always going to be the case. You know, we had that in the Cold War with the race, nuclear arms race. And, you know, we have that today with minerals and everything. You know, we're going to get minerals cheaper in China because they're not going to have the same, you know, regulations that we have in terms of pollution to get those same minerals. And they're going to do it for cheaper.
9: Yeah.
12: And then we have, you know, people, you know, viruses being created in labs and doing all kinds of nefarious things all over the world. And there's not really much that we can do about that except try to figure out a way for ourselves how to protect ourselves potentially and to combat that. But, you're always going to have bad actors and everything.
9: Yeah, I know. Some things you got to take on faith, and sometimes you've got to believe, hope for the best, I suppose. We got time for one more call really quick. Michael over here in Burlington. Please make your point for me as quickly as you can.
13: Sure. Innovation is a constant. We have to continue to innovate. If we don't, others will.
9: Yeah.
13: We're not going back to the plow and harrow to solve climate change or whatever. It's technology going forward, and for good or worse, and we have to keep up with the people that just choose to do it for worse, just like nuclear bombs.
9: Hey, Michael, thank you very much for the call. Thanks to everybody for calling in. Jason in Winnipeg, I apologize we couldn't get to you, but we'll get to you next time, I promise. Hey, our next guest is here to bring awareness to a very serious matter that touches so many lives, so many families, and it's something we have to destigmatize. Keeping silent will not help anyone. So we're going to have a very difficult, but I hope ultimately positive conversation next.
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1: All right, welcome back. It's Rex here from the Edge Radio Network covering for Ben all this week. I'm so fascinated to talk to my next guest about the behind the scenes of, I guess, whatever I see from the outside. You know, when Comic-Con comes up, I know that there's going to be big panels. I'm likely going to learn about some new movies coming out, as we did when Comic-Con was on a few weeks ago. Then over this past weekend in Toronto, they had Fan Expo. Same thing. And I guess what I see is everyone who's just a fan of whether it's animated stuff, sci-fi, Lord of the Rings, like you name it, it can fall into there. Star Trek falls in there. Star Wars, it's all in there. The fans love it so much. And when you go, you just see happy faces everywhere. Everyone's meeting who they want to meet. They're getting autographs. They're getting photos. They're going to panels. Like we had Rick Lee by the show last week, who was talking about how much he loved the Mr. T panel. He loved it so much, he went back for the second Mr. T panel. I'm like, what do you think you're going to learn from the second Mr. T panel? He goes, not much. But he went anyway because he loves Mr. T. He loves B.A. Baracus, loves the A-Team. I have unique access to a dude who has done everything at these conferences, whether it be on stage interviewing somebody or actually being the author of his own comic books. Fred Kennedy is in studio. You probably know as Fearless Fred. For years and years and years, he was on The Edge. Then he was on Q107, won a Young Broadcaster Award in 2009, spent some time in Edmonton, spent some time in Winnipeg as well. And here you are. There's more to you than just radio, isn't there?
2: Yes, there is. It's, you know what? It started writing comic books, started as a way of trying to get away from being too nerdy on the air.
1: Yeah.
2: I don't think it worked.
1: Listened to your show on Q107. It's like 2 to 6, nerd.
2: Yeah. So a lot of science and dinosaur talk, you know?
1: Which is a good thing.
2: I think.
1: Let me go through some of the stuff. Like, everyone knows your radio stuff. Let me talk about some of the things, your writing credits. You were behind the 2003 release Dead Romans. You were behind the recent release, which went crazy for you, and we're going to talk about this, the Florida Hippopotamus Cocaine Massacre.
2: Yeah.
1: You were also involved in Speed Racer Tales from the Road, and I believe you're also involved in Mud 79. Is this correct?
2: Yes, and also a whole slew of stuff with Overwatch and Diablo.
1: Samurai Pizza Cats as well.
2: Yes, Samurai Pizza Cats is making its big return from Tatsunoko Entertainment at the end of the year in December. And there's going to be a video game.
1: Yeah.
2: And there's also going to be the brand new comic, and I'm involved with both of those, which is a huge deal because the English translation of that cartoon was actually done here in Canada.
1: So it was.
2: It was done. The voice actors were done right here in Toronto, actually.
1: What year did you start in radio?
2: 1998.
1: All right, 98. So yeah. Late 90s, you were always a fan of comic books, obviously. When was your first sort of introduction into, hey, maybe this could actually be a second career for me?
2: It actually started in 2007, and I started, like, 2000, I read comics growing up on the spinner rack at the local 7-Eleven, Londondale Shopping Center in Edmonton. I couldn't get to a comic shop. It was two buses away, and I was scared. So I used to go to the 7-Eleven, and this was the summer of 1991,
1: yeah.
2: And I would go and I'd hang out at the 7-Eleven and play Street Fighter II. And while I'd wait for my turn with the quarter on the machine, I would read comics off the spinner rack.
1: Yeah.
2: And that was during the Infinity Gauntlet event from Jim Starlin and Ron Lim and George Perez. And I read that. And then Spider-Man 2099, Ghost Rider, and all that stuff. I was predominantly a Marvel kid. I got in, but then I fell out because I didn't have money. And then around 2006, I started going back to the shop. It was a store in Edmonton called Happy Harbor on 124th. It is since closed, but I went there. That's where I was going to buy my comics. And then while I was talking to the guy who worked at the store, Andrew Foley is a great Canadian comic writer who worked in the store, and I talked to him about writing, and he gave me this book that he had just done called Parting Ways, about a guy who tries to commit suicide, and he fails, but his soul ends up going to hell, and hell is this massive bureaucracy, and his body stayed on Earth, and his body without a soul becomes this superstar business success. Because he's got no soul holding him back from making poor decisions. And
1: wow.
2: Then he also worked on a book with a few big shot creators as well. He's a really great creator, and he was the one who got me writing again. And so he also wrote Cowboys and Aliens, interestingly enough.
1: Oh, really?
2: Yes. And so he was the one who was like, just if you got a story, just say it.
1: So I guess you meeting someone who'd actually done that thing going, well, look what I've created, that gave you the confidence to go, yeah, I could do this.
2: But it was always just in passing. It was just a thing that I like joked around about doing, never took it seriously. And then when I came to Toronto, I was at an event and Kevin Smith was there. And I got to talk to Kevin Smith and I told him about his work with Green Arrow and how I was a big fan. And I was like, I'm going to write comics one day. And he was... I know that he was under the influence of some left-handed cigarettes. And he said very bluntly, why aren't you writing right now?
1: Boom, what a response.
2: Yeah, and he's like, why aren't you doing it right now? And I remember I went home that night, and that's when I started working on the first series that I did seriously with a guy named Adam Gorham, who is now working on Exquisite Corpses, The Fox Mask Killer. He just finished a big run on The Incredible Hulk at Marvel, and we did a book called Teuton, which was like this historical fantasy story.
1: And you like historic stuff specifically, don't you?
2: I wanted my dream. Do you want to know what my dream is?
1: Yeah, tell me.
2: My dream is to do a 400-page comic
1: all
2: about the Siege of Vienna in 1683. That is my dream. That is my dream project to work on right there, which is the battle that inspired the Battle of Gondor in The Lord of the Rings.
1: Listen to this guy.
2: Come on. It's so cool. That's what I want to do.
1: For those of you playing along at home, the Siege of 1683, it happened between July 14th and September 12th of 1683. Roughly 150,000 Ottoman troops led by Grand Vizier Kara Mustafa Pasha.
2: Yes. Yeah, he had a dream of defeating a dragon, and the dragon was the Habsburgs. The oft-inbred Habsburgs, as they were.
1: And then you have the defenders, around 11 or 15,000 imperial troops and volunteers commanded by Ernst Rüdiger von Stahmberg.
2: The biggest thing about it is the largest massed cavalry charge in human history. Right, what broke the siege was the flying hussars of Poland.
1: So you, what you're witnessing right now in real time is someone who is so interested and into understanding something from history, who's going, okay, how can I take that really fascinating story that I love and turn it into something that everyone can consume?
2: Exactly.
1: And you know what? A graphic novel is exactly that.
2: That's it. And I've got there's a painter. His name is Miko Maciejczyk. He does a lot of like editorial work.
1: Oh, you've already figured out who you want to do the art.
2: He's a great guy. He's a Polish guy. We did an indie comic together years ago.
1: Yeah.
2: And he's often said, he goes, that's the one thing. He goes, as a Polish guy, goes, you have no idea how big of a deal that is to us. I'm like, I don't, but I would like to. Let's do it.
1: Let me talk about, and I want to talk, get to the Comic-Con stuff and Fan Expo, and what that experience is like, because you're sticking around for a couple of breaks here. But let's talk about your most recent thing that you've put out,
2: which is
1: the Florida Hippopotamus Cocaine Massacre. It's a series published by Mad Cave Studios, who you work with.
2: Yes.
1: Where did this idea come from, and what exactly is the premise for people that don't know?
2: So the premise of the story is that there is a large amusement park in Flamingo City, Florida.
1: Okay.
2: Called Disco Hippo Wonderland, but it's actually a drug front for this notorious drug lord named Jans Muir Dischow from Luxembourg, as you would. And he's created the most powerful form of cocaine known to man called Coke 45.
1: Okay.
2: And right when the feds are about to invade and arrest him, he decides he dumps all this experimental cocaine into the hippo tank and sets them loose in the park. And then he blows up the entrances and exits. And then a marijuana smoke-fueled hurricane rolls in and floods the amusement park. And so you've got the laser drug force, this special anti-drug task force, trying to track him down in a flooded amusement park while evading bloodthirsty, savage, coke-addled hippopotami.
1: I want to see that movie.
2: So do I. I'd love to see the movie because I'd probably be able to buy a car with the money.
1: Right. So you got the first book. There's another one being worked on, isn't there?
2: I can't talk about anything along those lines just yet, but there may be more coming from the wonderful laser drug force.
1: That's the longest yes I've ever received to a question. My guest is Fred Kennedy. He is a Toronto radio DJ. You know his name, Fearless Fred. 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
1: Welcome back. And Trumpapalooza, as it's being called by the GOP itself, is in full effect. I'm talking, obviously, of the Republican National Convention, the first one that they're having in a non-presidential election year in decades. The topic of the first night was affordability. And yesterday on the show, we spoke about how bananas that was because the president had signed into effect a raft of punitive measures against Canada that were going to make life even less affordable in some very key and strategic U.S. states. That's okay, because U.S. President Donald Trump said yesterday that he, now listen to this, he would pay every American adult
2: a $5,000 U.S. Trump dividend. Why? If Republicans retain control of Congress. Okay. Let's talk about that with Eric Kam, economist and professor at Toronto Metropolitan University. Eric, every politician in power bribes people with their own money, as the expression goes. Most people are a little more subtle about it, though.
10: Well, yeah, Benedict. And, you know, this is making me laugh because, number one, we all know this is just Trump being Trump and talking to hear the sound of his own voice. But it's just another example of how Canadians sell themselves short. We bought votes for $200.
2: Yeah,
10: I didn't know that $5,000 was on the table.
2: But like, this is crazy. I know you're not here to talk about whether this is legal, but it ain't right. I mean, literally, if you're a husband and a wife, or a husband and a husband, or a wife and a wife, or whatever else, if you vote Republican. You could see $10,000 tax-free coming into your bank account.
10: Yeah, except that, Ben, it's never going to happen. This is just one of those cases. How many times have we said on your show, watch what Donald Trump does, don't listen to what Donald Trump says? Now, that said, there are people that for $5,000 would vote for the Sisters of the Poor. But that's another story because it's never going to happen.
2: Yeah, it's just to me, when I heard this was just bonkers. And this obviously hasn't been costed out. If you want to believe the most ridiculous version of Donald Trump, he made it up as soon as he went on stage. I suspect he didn't, but it could have happened. Do you think he cares that this would cost more than $1 trillion?
10: No, he doesn't care, Ben, because it's never going to happen. You know, Donald Trump is a showman. I think number one, first and foremost, people have to start seeing Donald Trump for what he is. He is the president of the United States. And I do respect the office of the president. And I always tell people, you ignore him at your own peril. Because, you know, deep down in there are grains of truth. And you have to reckon with the fact that he's in charge of the most powerful economy on the planet. But we all know the difference between doable and complete and utter stupidity to fill a news cycle.
2: Yeah.
10: That might need a sound bite or two. Look, you went to law school. Is this legal? I can't imagine this is legal. That said, the idea of buying votes, like we said, with the $200 that Trudeau offered, it's been done before.
2: Yeah.
10: It's, you know, you could do it. But come on, a $1 trillion proposal to buy votes? This is just ridiculous.
2: All right, well, let's move on to the broader trade war. And I've got a lot of time for former New Brunswick Premier Frank McKenna, a great man, highly intelligent, very successful. And he was also the Canadian ambassador to the U.S. He said that we can stick this out. We can wait this out. We can take the pain. And I kind of appreciate what he says. He says, time is on our side. It's not good for investors. It's not good for consumer confidence. But the wait is just as painful for the United States as it is for Canada. And Canadians have a high level of resolve. I mean, I can see the logic there. At least people say it right now. We're willing to take some pain. I don't know that the Americans are prepared for discomfort, even a fraction of what we say we're prepared for.
10: You know, that's all fine and good, Ben. And I respect him as well. But time, the big thing out of that thing was that time is on our side. Time is on our side. Come on. Time is not on Canada's side when the economic relationship is this asymmetric, right? The United States is roughly, let's just give the numbers. The United States is roughly a $30 trillion economy. Canada is around a $2 trillion economy. As much as today I debated Jim Stanford, who told me that those numbers aren't real, they're real. And Canada also depends vastly more on the U.S. market than they do on Canada. So, yes, okay, there's some truth here.
2: Let me add a little more truth, and it's not economic, it's political.
10: Okay.
2: Right? You've got a prime minister here that whether you voted for him or not, he's got the support of about 85% of the country at this point. And people are taking a lot of what he says, for better or for worse, on faith. Donald Trump is, as we just said, feels like there's a little bit of desperation there, literally willing to spend $1 trillion to maintain control of the Senate and the House. His coattails are not what they used to be. He's sitting about 38% approval rating, about 50, the almost 59% disapproval rating. And he, in this tiny little country, Canada, is standing up to him. At least that's what the perception is. And if Canada stands up for themselves and waits this out, then who's to say other countries won't come back and say, yeah, we want to renegotiate? There is a political calculus here where there is more risk for him than there is for Mark Carney.
10: Do you really believe that, Ben?
2: I'm just telling you a scenario.
10: Okay, well, let me tell you a scenario. You have a $30 trillion economy versus a $2 trillion economy. And yes, a trade war can hurt both countries, but it's going to hurt Canada far more proportionally. So you can give me all the politics you want. I get it. But, you know, if a heavyweight and a lightweight keep punching each other, yeah. The fact is they don't feel the pain equally, and time is going to favor the heavyweight. And let me tell you, you know, yes, Mark Carney does have an immense amount of support. You and I have discussed what the federal Liberal brand brings to you, and I've never seen it more apparent than today when so little has been rewarded with so much.
2: Yeah.
10: But we got to talk about what's actually going on. The real danger here isn't today's tariff bill. It's tomorrow's investment decision,
2: yep.
10: Right? Because we know the trade uncertainty doesn't just destroy today's output. It redirects tomorrow's capital. And I think that can Canada afford it? That is the wrong economic test. Of course, Canada can survive a trade war to some extent, but that's an extraordinarily low bar, Ben,
2: yeah. For
10: all of the people out there listening. Governments can borrow, subsidize, they can compensate workers, but taxpayers, Ben, they're going to ultimately finance those measures. So let me just leave, well, I'm not leaving, but let me leave you with this thought for a second. Having the fiscal capacity to absorb damage is not an argument for voluntarily absorbing damage.
2: Yeah. No, listen, I get it. I get it. But really quick, because we have about a minute left. What are you looking for in this massive Mark Carney investment summit that's coming up next week, where the government claims that they could unlock potentially $1 trillion of investment in the Canadian economy?
10: Well, good luck. I would love to see him unlock $1 trillion of investment in the Canadian economy. I'd love to see him unlock $1 billion, $1 million, $100,000. This is a time for adults to get to the table. And he realizes that with the United States, he's failing miserably. So I guess it's time to go to plan B. Plan B is let's go to other countries and hope that they can fill the gap. But just remember, that is a massive gap, a massive gap. And you're asking a lot of countries that are worth a lot less than the United States.
2: All right, Dr. Eric Kam, I just wish every now and then you'd come out of your shell on this show, but I appreciate you, sir.
10: Ben, happy and healthy Shana Tova to you and your family.
2: Shana Tova, my friend. All right, just a reminder, if you want more BMS, we put out a podcast every day and find even more content on X, on Instagram, and on YouTube. Coming up for our Toronto audience, there has been a cabinet shuffle at Queen's Park. Who's in, who's out? We'll unpack that with a seasoned reporter next.
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2: Well, this next story, stories like this story, have been the subject of movies. Simple as that. You go off for a nice day of hiking in the woods. You take the gondola to the top of the mountain. And next thing you know, you disappear for 5 days. 5 days. And everyone's looking for you. Search and rescue crews, the Forest Service, everyone is looking for you. And after a few days, people start asking themselves, are we going to find this person alive? Only to see this person walk out on his own 2 feet, injured, beaten, but not bruised, but not beaten. And that is the story, the real life story of Stanislav Volo, who survived 5 nights in British Columbia's Coast Mountains after riding the Sea to Sky gondola and then just up and disappearing. And we're joined by Stanislav now. Welcome to the show. Thank you for being here.
26: Hi, guys. Thank you for having me there. Thank you so much.
2: Stanislav, I guess we got to start at the beginning. You take the gondola to the top of the mountain to do what?
26: Yeah, so I was pretty much had very basic idea to just had a plan in mind. Took a screenshot of how I'm gonna go up and down on the map, and I sent it to my wife. So I was planning to go for a four to six hour basically walk.
2: Just a walk down the hill. Just a walk down the mountain.
26: Uphill.
2: Oh, uphill.
26: Yeah, up the mountain. Up and down, basically, to the gondola and back home. Yeah.
2: Okay, so that was the plan, right? And a lot of people have had that plan, and a lot of people have executed a plan like that. What went wrong with your plan?
26: When I was kind of thinking about it after I came back, the number one thing that went wrong with the plan is not even the actual execution of it, but something even before, when I was... The way I was approaching this challenge. So this my attitude towards it, it was not the right attitude. I had this sort of cavaliering expectation of this, of nice walk in the mountain, etc. So I was not, my whole entire, all of my senses were not fully there to be able to kind of like, like there were no red flags.
2: You didn't take it seriously enough. Like you weren't.
26: I was not taking.
2: You weren't vigilant.
26: Exactly.
2: Right. You weren't vigilant.
26: Exactly.
2: Okay. So,
26: I think that. Yeah. I just want to add something. I think this one number one problem in all of those situations where people get lost or like trapped, where it doesn't matter how much technology they have on them or how much experience they have, they were not taking it seriously enough, and this is that's how they end up in a situation like this.
2: So at what point did you in the process of getting lost, did you realize A, I'm lost, but B, I'm in trouble?
26: Yeah, so basically after I got off the gondola and went through my everything was going according to my plan, quote unquote, and I was expecting to see more people, and there were not as many people like along the route. But when I got to the top, there was pretty much nobody, plus it was quite a bit of fog and mist, and so the only connection to the sort of to the civilization I had is my phone.
2: Yeah.
26: So I was like, okay, at least I have my phone. My phone was quickly dying as well. And that's what kind of basically put me in a weird situation, because the moment my phone died and I had nowhere to go. I started panicking and running around this mountain looking for the way out. And I couldn't find any like directions, and obviously because vision is limited. So anyway, there is like series of stupid decisions I've been going through from the beginning, even before I got to the mountain.
2: Yeah,
26: and eventually I heard lots of cars going on one side of the mountain. So that's where the highway is. That's where the gondola is. So, okay, I just need to go down this little water drain to the gondola, and I'll be there. It will take me maybe 20, maybe half an hour. Or 2 hours. But
2: you thought right around the corner is safety.
26: Yeah. Plus, from when you look from the top down, it seems quite simple. Everything seems very small. There's not much details. It seems very
2: Stanislav,
26: anyone can do it.
2: I don't have a lot of time left, and there are a couple of things I really do want to hit on with you. And the first is, if you can tell me, how did you stay warm? How did you stay fed?
26: Yeah, warmth was number one kind of like challenge. That's because when you're starting to shake, that it eats up all of your energy and all of your resources. In the first night, I kept eating whatever I brought with me. I had some like gummy bears from my daughter's lunch thingy. That kept me like stopped the shivering. It completely, but it would like lower the extreme of it. Eventually I figured out a way to keep your body warm is to zip up all the way to your like nose so that you're not wasting all this.
2: Yeah, you gotta keep the
26: air.
2: Heat in. Stanislav, did I see that you when you came out you were looked beaten? How did you get injured? Any encounters with wild animals?
26: No, I basically had some injury. My wrist was broken. My heel was broken.
2: Yeah.
26: The Achilles was. It's a long story how I got there.
2: But let me ask you this: at at any point, so you've accepted that you are lost. At any point, did you say, I might die out here?
26: So I've been, because I was stationary, like sitting in one spot pretty much for 4 days at one point after my foot was busted, and the helicopters keep on flying and flying and flying, but they just keep going away. So I'm realizing that slowly that they're just not seeing me, even though I'm right there. Yeah. So that kind of thought started creeping quite frequent.
2: Take me to the moment, Stanislav, when you realized that you'd found a path home, and talk to me about the moment that you knew that your wife knew you were okay.
26: So the moment I realized when I actually, so at one point I was just sitting there, so like just keep waiting for the helicopter to save me, or should I just do something about it? So, and I thought, okay, well, they might find me, they might not find me, 50-50 chance. But if I go down, like I want to make sure I not find me, 50-50 chance. But if I go down, like I want to make sure I go down.

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1: From the National Newsroom of the Canadian Press, I'm Karen Rebo. Prime Minister Mark Carney says Canada has an unprecedented opportunity to build up the economy as global investors descend on Toronto for a high-stakes summit over the next 2 days. He teased that a number of deals have already been signed. Last evening at the Royal Ontario Museum, Carney pumped the country up to Canadian business leaders and politicians.
2: The world's largest investors, managing over $120 trillion of assets, will come to peer into our shop window because the world is looking at Canada differently. And I suggest we should look at ourselves differently too.
1: Hundreds of executives and global asset managers are arriving in Toronto for Canada's first ever investment summit to get a look at major projects in various stages of development. The event kicks off tonight with a gala dinner at the Art Gallery of Ontario. Now, Prime Minister Carney says Canada is not looking to become a member of the European Union, but rather is seeking a unique alliance with the economic bloc. Carney was asked last night about a Wall Street Journal report that suggested he was exploring if Canada could become an associate member of the EU. He said Canada will begin discussions with the European Union, forged on common values, priorities, and strengths. StatsCan is set to report fresh inflation figures for August this morning.
3: Economists expect the annual rate of inflation was 3% last month, holding steady from July. RBC Economics says Canada is still seeing inflationary pressure coming mainly from higher energy prices. However, there was slight relief at the pumps last month compared with earlier this summer. The August inflation figures come after the Bank of Canada left its key policy rate unchanged at 2.25% in 7 consecutive decisions as it tries to balance volatile energy prices and U.S. tariffs hampering the economy. Michelle Zedekian, The Canadian Press.
1: The U.S. Northeast is drying out after torrential rain and flash flooding over the weekend. Here's ABC's Perry Russum.
4: Recovery after dangerous flash flooding ravaged the Northeast, millions of people in the storm's path. Heavy rain flooding areas up and down the I-95 corridor from Delaware to Massachusetts, bringing more than 4 inches of rain to some areas in a matter of hours.
5: This is nuts.
1: And a federal judge in Washington, D.C. has issued a new order freezing U.S. President Donald Trump's attempt to limit mail voting for the midterm elections. A previous order from another judge is already before the U.S. Supreme Court. Election officials say they could not implement Trump's new requirements before November. The decision issued late Sunday night by U.S. District Judge Carl Nichols is significant because he was nominated by Trump and earlier declined to freeze the president's executive order. At the time, he said it was premature. This is the Canadian Press. In sports, the Toronto Blue Jays host the Detroit Tigers for a 3-game series that opens Monday. The Jays won 2 of 3 weekend games against the visiting Baltimore Orioles, including Sunday's 8-1 rubber match victory. Cleveland won its game Sunday too, so the Jays remain a game behind the Guardians for the third and final AL wildcard spot. In NFL action, Josh Allen threw a 34-yard touchdown pass to Joshua Palmer with 1:36 left to lift the visiting Buffalo Bills to a 36-31 win over the Houston Texans in a back-and-forth season opener. And in soccer, a frustrating result Sunday evening for the Vancouver Whitecaps. Christian Ramirez scored twice and Austin FC downed the host Caps 2-1. Vancouver's head coach, Jesper Sorensen, says his team just wasn't at its best.
6: Today we made it difficult for ourselves, I would say. The first goal and also the somewhat in the second, but especially the first goal.
1: From the Canadian Press, I'm Karen Rebo.
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0: Show.
1: Well, I'm back, Canada. Thank you so much for being patient and waiting. I'm sure you're waiting with bated breath like children on Christmas Eve waiting for Santa to come down the chimney with his presents for you. The present, Canada, has arrived. Ben is back. And let me tell you, before I left with the highest expectations for my trip. I told you before I was going to go from Quebec City all the way to my dad's hometown of Baie-Comeau with my kids. And I had grand designs on this being a core memory, not just for my kids, which I hoped, but for me. And it exceeded all of my expectations, all of them. First of all, first thing that needs to be said is I'm the luckiest dad in the world. I'm the luckiest dad in the world. Those kids are the most fun, most interesting, most loving, most the funniest. And they're the best travel mates, like the best travel mates. We get on a plane and there's no problems. I tell them, go stand over there. They go stand over there. I tell them, well, go wait while I get the car. They wait while I get the car. We get in the car and they just sit there until we get to the place we're going to. And it started in Quebec City, where we stayed at the beautiful Chateau Frontenac. And we did all the tourist stuff. We went into the lower part of the city, Place Royale, the Dufferin Terrace. We walked through the Plains of Abraham. We did all that stuff. I showed them where I lived for four years while I was in law school. Showed them about where my dad lived as well, which was not too far away. The next day we got in the car and we started going north. And we stopped in Baie-Saint-Paul. We stayed at a Germain hotel. I didn't know anything about this hotel. It was a working farm. It was a working farm. We got to see all the animals that you would see on a farm, including cows and sheep and ducks and chickens and bunnies and alpacas, which I thought was a perfect opportunity for my sons to see an animal that reminded me of them with their dumb haircuts. It was perfect. It was perfect. And the whole way we are aligning as we're driving to our right is the majesty of the St. Lawrence River. At one point, we stopped the car in a place called Saint-Irénée because the tide had gone out half a kilometer. And I pulled off to the side of the road. I said, we gotta walk in the water. We gotta walk on the riverbed. I've never seen this before. And we got out, we took pictures, and they couldn't believe what they were seeing. They thought it was the ocean, but I've told them it wasn't. We eventually got to Tadoussac, where we did whale watching. It was cold, it was wet. They didn't complain. Anytime we saw what's called a casse-croûte on the side of the road, we stopped for poutine. And we stopped for French fries and we stopped for hot dogs. And we compared and contrasted them. And some were excellent and others were excellent because there's no such thing as a bad hot dog in Quebec. But it all culminated for me in my dad's hometown because we got there. Now, Baie-Comeau was far away. I wanted them to appreciate how remote it was. So it was about 3 hours, over 4 days, we drove about 3 hours. And then on the final day, we drove 2.5 hours. And that's fine, like to get from Tadoussac to Baie-Comeau, about two and a half hours. But back in the day when there was no highway, there was no, 138 to get you anywhere, you couldn't get from there to here, ever, unless you were on a steamship or a train, or you were willing to drive on back roads. And I explained to them that what took 6 hours to get from Quebec City to Baie-Comeau would have taken 12 hours, maybe 3 days back in the day. But we got to Baie-Comeau on September 4th, which was an auspicious date for the Mulrooney family because it was the date that my dad's party won the largest majority in the history of Canadian politics, both in terms of its the percentage of seats that they won. It's the last time a party got 50% plus one of the vote, and that was in a three-party system. And we stayed in the same hotel that we stayed in on that night in 1984. And it made me so proud of my dad. I felt really connected to him, that I was able to bring his grandson, Brian Mulrooney, to that place on that day. And then we went to one of the three homes that my dad lived in when he was growing up there, 99 Champlain Avenue. And I met the owners, Heidi and Eric, and they were wonderful people. And we were able to walk around the house. Beautiful home. As they said, it's a great house for two people, maybe less for the eight Mulroonies that lived there back in the 40s. But it was really special for me because I was wearing my grandfather's watch. His name was Benedict Martin Mulrooney. And he was given that watch for 25 years of service to the Quebec North Shore Paper Company. And this is where I wanted my kids to really appreciate what my grandfather did, where their roots were, like where it started. What's the origin story of the Mulrooney family on the North Shore of the St. Lawrence River in the middle of nowhere? Before he was an electrician, he was a pioneer. And I don't use that word lightly. That's the exact word that is used to describe my grandfather and hundreds of men just like him. Because there was a man named Colonel McCormick who was the owner of the Chicago Tribune. And that newspaper needed a lot of paper. And so he decided that he was going to settle on this area that was in the middle of nowhere that they called Baie-Comeau. He is the founder of the town. And he hired a bunch of guys like my grandfather to go up there and carve a community in the wilderness. And in under 2 years, starting in 1936, by 1938, they had incorporated the town. They had built a hydroelectric dam. They had built the pulp and paper mill. And they had carved out all the roads and begun the construction of the homes. Once that happened, a lot of those men transitioned from pioneers to tradespeople. And my grandfather then proceeded to work for 25 years as an electrician at the Quebec North Shore Paper Company. And to have been there wearing his watch with my kids on the anniversary that his son rose to the highest office in the land was so meaningful to me, so important to me, and so important for my kids to see. I don't know how impactful it was to them. But moments like that have a way of festering, have a way of lingering. And I planted the seed in them. I planted the seed, and one day it'll grow. One day something will happen. They'll hear a story. Maybe they'll read my dad's memoir. Maybe they'll see a news story. Maybe they'll hear an old speech. Maybe they'll hear one of us speaking of my father and of his love of his father. And something will register, and that seed will start to grow. And that appreciation for the hard work that was put in by my grandfather, man I never knew, to create a community out of nothing. And from that community, he raised a family. And one of those family members was my father, who through determination and grit and hard work left that place, but never forgot that place and became the prime minister of this country. So I'm so pleased, so freaking proud that I was there. I would not trade these memories for anything. We're going to take a break. And when we come back, around the horn, all the counter-tariff stuff. Apparently, Donald Trump has a map where he's renaming New Mexico something that you're not going to believe. Because it's 2026, Canada. Hey, very glad to be back. We've got a great show for you. We're going to take you all over the place, including we're going to figure out what's going on with Bombardier, one of the great Canadian companies, one of the great aerospace companies in the world. Donald Trump's got it in his crosshairs. What does that mean for this country? What does it mean for that company? We'll discuss. The Ben Mulrooney Show continues.

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1: Oh, welcome back. And the tariff war is it's up, it's down, it's stressful, it's costing us money, it's costing us, it's worrying us, it's causing us anxiety. And Donald Trump, you never know what he's going to do from one moment to the next. It feels like he's got a depth of knowledge that is about an inch deep and a mile wide. It feels like he has an opinion on everything and not a whole lot of knowledge on those things. And I don't say that to be disrespectful. I'm not looking to sling arrows at anyone, especially somebody who can cause as much damage as that president can to our economy. So we've hit back with our counter tariffs. That happened at 12:01. There's also talk that we are working on some sort of new alliance with the European Union. You know, I mused about this months ago, where I suggested, based on the signals that our prime minister was throwing out there, that he maybe had some grand designs on joining the European Union. I mean, he said that Canada is the most European of the countries and that aren't in Europe. And he said he felt European. Every time he's in Europe, he says he feels like he's at home. He used to have two passports beyond his Canadian one that were, well, one was the UK and one was Ireland. So he's got some Europe. He had some Europe in his passports. I think he got rid of them. And now we hear that he's not bringing back Parliament, but he will be in attendance at the European Parliament for their State of the Union address. And he's going to be giving some sort of announcement or get some big speech there. A lot of people think it'll be the bookend to the Davos speech. Okay. Now, there is one thing preventing Canada from fully joining the European Union, and that's the constitution of the EU that says only countries that are in Europe can join the EU. But funny thing about written documents is they can be amended. I don't know that anybody voted for that. I don't think anybody was asked if that was something we wanted to do. A rapprochement to the second biggest voting bloc in trading bloc in the world is never a bad idea. But Canada has been stifled over the past 10 years by red tape and overregulation, and joining full-fledged membership to the EU would add to that regulatory burden. I am not an expert, so don't ask me to go deep in that in the way that I just accused Donald Trump of being a neophyte. But there's quite burdensome regulation in that area of the world, and I think we need less of it, not more of it. Those are just my two cents. What else did he do? Oh, he shared a map on his Truth Social of New Mexico that he has renamed, at least in jest, as New America, which is just so dumb. And this is what I'm talking about. He's ginning up emotion because he doesn't have a whole lot else to play. This fundamentally, I think, is one of his biggest issues, in that he cannot make a case to the public, the voting public, who will be holding him to account for the last 2 years at the ballot box at the midterms. He cannot make the case that Canada is a bad faith actor. He says it. He can't point to anything. He says we abuse him. Well, you know, you signed a deal with us 8 years ago or 10 years ago where you said it was the greatest deal of all time. So he cannot create the conditions that will convince enough Americans that going to war with Canada makes any sense. So he has to play on emotion. And now this, as we are going tit for tat with them, it looks like Donald Trump is threatening to ban one of the biggest aerospace companies in the world and one of Canada's crown jewels in terms of our aerospace industry, Bombardier, from selling any of their jets in the U.S. And, we've got Flavio Volpe, the president of the Toronto-based Auto Parts Manufacturers Association with us. Flavio, welcome to the show.
2: Thanks for having me, Ben.
1: I'm so glad you're here. Bombardier has put out a statement, and this is a no-brainer, right? Everybody knows this. They have employees all over the world, and they employ tons of people in the States. And this is known. Donald Trump knows this. So talk to me about what you think is at play here, and talk to me about what you think is at stake here.
2: Well, that's a great way to split the hair because it's the right way. What's at play? I think we all have to at some point start to accept what our eyes and ears are telling us, and that the president may or may not be being strategic here. He might just be losing it. And it's important. I mean, this isn't to insult him. I think you just watch the way that he behaves online at 3 a.m. and the things that he does. No American strategist would say that that's good for their industries or their trade results. And that makes him a very difficult person to deal with, to negotiate with, to future plan together with. And yet we're on this continent together. We cannot remove ourselves from this continent. Your discussion about what the prime minister is attempting to do with other regions, including the EU, are very important. But for those of us who are in businesses that have big, heavy goods in low margins at high volumes, you can't dream about the EU. You've got to dream about Indiana in Alabama in New York. So we have to somehow find a way for that that America that we've all planned and worked with, at least since the end of the Second World War, understands that what the president is doing is not putting a wall between countries. He's putting a wall down the middle of one economy.
1: Yeah.
2: And he is, like on the Bombardier play, the engines on the Global 7500 are made in Indiana. The engines on the Challenger come from Arizona. There's about $8 million worth of avionics in the Montreal assembly that comes from some of the 2,800 U.S. suppliers there.
1: Well, as he said, as Bombardier said, they've got workers in Texas, Arizona, Florida, Connecticut, Illinois, Delaware, California, Washington, D.C., and New Jersey, as well as direct employment presence in more than 20 states. And they create tens of thousands of U.S. jobs through the company's growing American footprint. And then with the supply chain, it's made up of approximately 2,800 American companies across 47 states, spending $2.5 billion a year with suppliers. I look at that he must have that evidence, but I guess he's willing to torch those jobs. What? Because he's mad at Mark Carney.
2: Yeah. Look, you could take Bombardier, say Ford Motor Company, or say General Motors, or say Stellantis, Chrysler, Dodge. He's doing the same thing in the auto sector. Where he's advanced this notion with Bombardier is he went from picking on a product class. So his first tariffs last year, Liberation Day, products on all cars coming from around the world, or all steel coming from around the world. Then he took another step up and he said on his 338 tariffs of last month, he said, actually, I'm just going to pick on Canada.
1: Yeah.
2: So these products in Canada. And now he's taking it up another notch. I'm just going to pick on Bombardier. Well, he's picking on Bombardier probably because of this, for some of the same reasons that he picked on the Ambassador Bridge. And the Ambassador Bridge, the Maroon family that owned the bridge gave some money and Letnik got involved. And who knows who at Gulfstream showed up and talked to the boss about Bombardier. Well, Gulfstream has got Canadian suppliers.
1: Yeah. Yeah.
2: I mean, what are we doing here?
1: But it does show that if he wants to, if he's petty enough, he can take a hammer to one of our most storied companies in this country and not even bat an eye. And that is the most frightening aspect of this. Flavio, would you come back soon? Because I would love to go through more of this trade war chapter and verse with you.
2: Anytime. Happy to. You know that.
1: Thank you. Flavio Volpe, really appreciate you. All right, coming up, a host who was too handsome for radio. We had to kick him out. We've got the former host of No BS with Brad Smith joining us next to talk about his latest venture, TMS2 on Global. Don't go anywhere. This is the Ben Mulrooney Show.
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1: Well, don't forget that if you enjoy the sound of my voice, you will perhaps enjoy the look of my mug. 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
13: God, I miss radio.
1: we had a moment where we had this annoyingly good-looking guy on this radio station, and he was snatched away by television. His first love. I want to welcome back to the show Brad Smith, formerly of No BS with Brad Smith. And now, so happy to announce that, well, it's not announced, but people have known that you are the co-host of the morning show two, TMS two.
13: I think the contract says anchor, so let's
1: anchor.
13: Go with that.
1: Anchor.
13: I don't know if I've ever been elevated to that position. Anchor. I don't know if I deserve it, Ben, but here we are.
1: Congratulations, my friend.
13: Oh, buddy.
1: Yes, congratulations.
13: God, what a week for you to be off.
1: I came back
13: in a tornado. It's just in front of your face.
1: You know, sometimes you got to take it down to the studs to rebuild something better, right? And look, when I heard that they were announcing TMS two, I looked over at the executive producers, Morley and Jordan, and I said, in 6 months, those two shows will be the number one and number two lifestyle shows in the country, without a doubt. And then when they added you to the mix, I was like, then we're done. Now it might be... But congratulations. Congratulations.
13: Ben, it's... I mean, you've gone through the paces in a TV career more so than probably anybody else has in this country. Like, your scope has been so wide on what you've done. And when I think about this... It's so weird, and I'm going to be almost dramatically honest here. I don't know if you've gone through this before, but you go and you do something, and yours is probably your Canadian Idol moment. Mine is The Bachelor.
1: Yeah.
13: Right? You get off, and you just don't ever expect what the outcome's going to be, because you're just like, I don't know. I'm just going to throw myself into this. And so when you get off of that, you go through this career, and you look back at all these things, and you go, oh, my God, like it's so cool. And then when they offered me this chance, it goes, of all the things I've never done, it's been this kind of variety aspect, of which if people have listened to me, that's where I thrive.
1: Yeah.
13: But it's at the cost of not having that other side, right? You lose radio with that. So like the No BS brand will live. We're gonna start like rifling that up as soon as I get settled down. But those two people that float in your mind, like it's weird to say out loud, but they exist. It's not borderline personality disorder.
1: Yeah.
13: It's just who you are for that specific role. So as I go in the morning, at 1 p.m. and go be the guy you bring home to mom, you know, like the guy you bring home to your parents.
1: Yeah.
13: It almost activates me more to have that other side of that voice where it goes, okay, well, this is what I fell in love with.
1: Like, but you are in good hands with Morley and Jordan, that entire team. I've had a chance, and you've done it as well.
13: God, yeah.
1: I was able to sit in and co-anchor for temporarily. It's such a great team. It's lighthearted, but they get to the heart of things that matter to people.
13: Yeah.
1: And it's not just entertainment.
13: No. And that's the thing. It's like, they knew who they were getting. I'm in the building. I have a very weird and different voice here. And so when you bring somebody like me over, I think we were just saying off air, like the show is what it is now.
1: Yeah.
13: But we don't even, my co-host and I, we're just getting to know each other. We're just getting to understand what
1: isn't that exciting? Like, you don't know where it's going to go. The show that you do on day one will not be the show you do on day 100.
13: It's crazy.
1: Yeah. Talk to me, though, about working with Morgan and Brittany, because the three of you already look like you're gelling pretty well.
13: Well, I have this thing, I don't know if you know it, Ben, but like it's a Larry Smithism, my dad, that I've taken, where I can break down people very quickly and let them know they're in a safe space. And so like anything else, it's almost like a team, right? It's like sports. I'm going over. Somehow they put the captaincy on you before you enter the team. And there's like two ways to think about it. One, you go in and you're like, okay, guys, this is me, rah, rah. Or you do what I've done in my career, which is, you know, you go on the field and show them what you've got and show them your skill set and slowly start learning, you know, like what your capabilities are. But then at the end of the day, it becomes a team.
1: Yeah.
13: And all of you are going, hey, what do we got to do? We got to go out. We got to play a game at one. We got to put on our best performance and we got to win the game.
1: Talk to me about the brand, the morning show that has been built over years, right? And it means something to people. Like it takes a long time to build trust and a connection with an audience. And you're taking that and you are bringing it to a different audience in the afternoon. So you're taking a known quantity and you're taking it to unknown places. It's exciting, but there's a risk there.
13: Of course. But I think that's wherein lies the greatest victories, right? Is when you go out and you say, well, listen, this is... It's a different space that we're in. People know that I'm somebody who will sit there and, you know, if I agree with something, I'm going to be all about it. But if I don't, I got to bring up my voice. So it's kind of like a psychological game of what you're playing. Like, okay, we have two amazing women sitting beside you. And sometimes you might have to go, okay, where do I fit in here?
1: Yeah.
13: Because, you know, you're like burgeoning on, if I do come in with the stats, are we going to be a little toxic masculine? Do I have to like not, do I have to avoid that? But it's just, at the end of the day, there's something about live TV that you just can't replace. And I think leaving live radio, man, I was shocked. like, to me, I was shocked about how fast I fell in love with this.
1: Yeah.
13: And how much energy you get from doing this.
1: Listen, if you need to quiet the voices in your head, yeah. I find a strategically placed shot of scotch or whiskey.
13: I could never. The last time I drank before any shoot was 2016 yeah. on Chopped Canada.
1: Yeah.
13: And I was so hungover they had to take blow dryers and air dry the suit because I was sweating through it. I'll never drink before setting.
1: Okay, so give me the pitch for TMS2 for people who are going to be home at 1 or who might want to stream it later on Stack TV or on YouTube Live. What are they going to get?
13: Well, listen, like you said, TMS has done a great job of informing everybody first thing in the morning about what's going on. I think this is just the evolution of that. You're taking people with different opinions, having different conversations. And, you know, even in the first couple of meetings, the stories that I'm throwing in that we're trying to get to put on, it's a fight to go, oh my God, like, this is how far Brad wants to go. And somewhere it'll come back in the middle yeah. and we'll get to have really crazy conversations that just aren't, I don't think, seen on mainstream media.
1: Well, look, one thing that I learned from the first thing I learned from your boss, Morley, well, I was almost on day one of working with him. He said,
13: there's how do you talk, right?
1: Yeah. Yeah, no, it was at the chat room. And he said, there's nothing less interesting than watching a whole bunch of people on TV
13: yes,
1: sitting around and agreeing with each other.
13: Yeah.
1: And so, I think they probably want a little bit of that friction, a little bit of the fireworks, you know, I think they want that.
13: Well, listen, I think you can have any point of view. You just have to come at it with an empathetic point of view. I think we have too many yeah. situations right now where they've changed single voter issues into every single issue
1: yeah.
13: where that's the line in the sand. Mm-hmm. And we're sitting here in a different place where we got to have people understand there's so much nuance yeah. to conversations that's getting lost, and especially on mainstream media.
1: Is there some sort of discount code for Chorus employees? Because I hear that there is going to be a shoppable option. Like, everyone's second screening, right? Everyone's yeah. got a second. So like, you guys are taking advantage of that, right? So yeah. people are going to be able to buy the things they see or something like that. Is that true?
13: Yeah. The best thing that you can do is integrate sponsorship into your segments yep. without people knowing them. And being on The Bachelor, we had the worst integration ever. Ben, I remember they were like, oh, we got to do all these sponsor segments. I'm like, what are they doing? Like, the girls are getting ready for a date, so we're going to give them Suave razor blades so they can go in and shave their legs on camera. And I said, that's an awful, awful pitch for a sponsor idea.
1: Hold on. Wait, I'm pretty sure that if you were shaving your legs.
13: No one wants to see that, Ben.
1: I'm pretty sure that's going to rack up
13: the
1: views.
13: Listen, this is not me under 13 swimming at the Quebec Nationals yep. like I used to. But no, we've done a great job. Yeah. And listen, I just...
1: But September 8th,
13: it just launched our first show.
1: And how'd it go?
13: I mean, God, I'm not fired yet, but I might not have radio and TV in the next couple of days.
1: TIFF is coming up, right?
13: Yes.
1: And that is the crown jewel of Toronto.
13: Do you want me to break some news right now?
1: Please.
13: I'm probably not even supposed to say this. I get to interview Tom Hardy this week.
1: Nice.
13: Tommy. Oh, nice. Batman, you really adapted to the dark. I was born into it. But if I can take a second, because I ruined it on Greg Brady, Ben, I just have to thank the people that have listened. And I don't want to get emotional again because it ruined last time, but the amount of emails, like not just, hey, loved listening to you, the amount of in-depth emails people went to.
1: Yeah.
13: And I think of, Alice out in Prince Albert, Alberta, who sent me saying every morning she was doing her walk at 70 years old because I told her, you only have one life and one body. And I go, I just don't know if I've ever been connected
1: yeah.
13: to an audience like the audience at 640. I love everybody who reached out to me. And this is such a unique atmosphere. And you guys got to keep it going. And I will do my part. So no BS is not yeah. dead. It's just.
1: Well, listen, you can come here anytime. Anytime you need to vent, anytime you need to drop some no BS, you can come here on the Ben Mulrooney Show.
13: I appreciate you,
1: very
13: my man.
1: Proud of you, Brad Smith, joining Morgan Hoffman as co-anchors of TMS2, launched today on Global, and you can, of course, watch it on Global, stream anytime on Stack TV, watch on YouTube Live, and eventually tune into Curious Cast podcast adaptation of the show. Brad Smith,
13: let's go.
1: Best of luck, brother.
13: Thanks, Ben.
1: LFG. All right, coming up, Apple has a big launch scheduled for tomorrow. We're going to talk about that and so many more tech stories with Carmi Levy next on The Ben Mulrooney Show.
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1: It is that time of year where we are getting closer and closer and closer to what we expect every year, a massive launch event by Apple, where they roll out new products, new pricing, a new vision for the future. Sometimes it's an iteration, sometimes it's a revolution, and you never know what you're going to get. It looks like Apple is going to be rolling out a ton of new products, a ton of new visionary changes in direction. And so to separate the fact from the fiction, as well as to talk about a number of other tech stories, we're joined by Carmi Levy, tech journalist and bon vivant and great friend of the show. Carmi, welcome.
2: Good to be with you, Ben. Thanks for having me.
1: Okay, so we know about the Fold, which is called the Ultra. We know that there's apparently a new HomePod, and there might be an Apple take on a Ring camera. Those are the things I'm hearing. I don't know which ones are true and which ones aren't. Break this down for us. What can we expect?
2: Yeah, I mean, I think the most certain ones, we're certainly going to see a new iPhone Pro and Pro Max, so the 18 Pro and Pro Max. Which are basically going to be upgrades to the current sort of higher-end iPhones that you can buy. We are going to see, as you said, that foldable iPhone expected to be called the Ultra. And this is probably the biggest news. Like, it's the headline grabber because, you know, Samsung's been selling foldables for 8 years and the market's been kind of holding its breath, waiting for Apple to dive in. Apple, of course, never the first company to dive in with radical new technology. They let everyone else figure it out, make the mistakes, and then Apple dives in and pretends like they invented it, which of course they did not. So this is going to be the one everyone drools over. It's going to be the most expensive iPhone in history. We are going to
1: see $2,000, right?
2: At least. Yeah. But of course, then, you know, once you add storage and all that, it'll probably be more.
1: And how much
2: and all that?
1: Yeah, Carmi, how much probably, of yeah. that cost? How much of the cost of any new tech is? But especially with Apple, is the premium that you're paying for an Apple product versus the the complications in the supply chain and tariffs and the fact that most of the chips that are being built today are being funneled towards AI. Like how much of it is Apple and how much of it is the world we're living in?
2: Yeah, I mean, Apple has always been an aspirational brand. You don't buy budget from Apple, and that's always been the case. But of course, thanks to the global chip crunch, that spread has been growing. They've already bumped prices on Macs and on iPads, and we are widely expected to see significant increases for iPhones as well when they are announced tomorrow. Mm-hmm. So yeah, it's a bit of everything, and Apple may be plumbing new territory. In other words, how high can they go before consumers decide, we're going to tap out here. We're going to look for something a little more reasonable. But at the same time, these are devices that are literally the most important piece of hardware that anyone has. And Apple, every time they raise their prices, we have the same kind of conversation, and yet quarter after quarter, they continue to make more and more money and make more profit. So hard to tell where the top end is, but they're certainly going to try it. And the guy who is overseeing the show now, he's the new CEO.
1: Right.
2: He's been in the role for a week, John Turner, as we talked about him last week. This is his sort of coming out party, right? He gets to preside over this. He's probably already recorded all the videos. They don't really do live anymore, but maybe we'll be surprised tomorrow.
1: Yep.
2: And so it's all going to be on him. And he's the guy, unlike Tim Cook, who was not a product designer, John Ternus was and is. And so it's his design vision now that everyone's going to be looking for as well. Is he going to be taking Apple in a new hardware direction, making them the cool kids on the block again?
1: Is this his, do these new products align with him, or was he brought in to sell something that he might not necessarily want to own?
2: Yeah, I think we're going to see snippets of it. I think he was heavily involved in the development of the foldable device and folding technology. So that'll certainly be on his shoulders. But, as senior vice president of hardware engineering, which was his last job before he got the CEO slot, he had to sign off on everything. So if we see a new HomePod mini, if we see a new Home Hub, if we see new AirPods and new Apple Watches as well, that'll all be him, and we can expect to see kind of his signature, not only on the hardware, but on the services that drive them as well. So, yeah, it's he'll own it for better or for worse. And it'll be interesting to see sort of how he puts his stamp and his style on these events, which are kind of like the Super Bowl and the Olympics, all wrapped up together in tech. We all look for this. This is the biggest event of the year.
1: Well, I've got to say, one of my favorite interviews I ever did was with Tim Cook when he was here in Toronto. They have a way of elevating really interesting people to that leadership role. So I'm looking forward to following this new CEO as he helps chart a new course, or maybe it's the same course for Apple. If it ain't broke, don't fix it. But let's talk about a company that is that people know of, Tesla, but this new product launch of the Cyber Cab, which I think we've been waiting for a very long time. I'm seeing it all over social media, and it really does feel like a groundbreaking new business. You know, the fact that they're going to be selling these to individuals where they're going to put them on the road. And I saw the app that essentially offers you the option to tip. And when you try to tip, it says, just kidding, because why would you tip a machine? There are new robots that Tesla has come up with that you can use to clean your cyber cabs. This could be the beginning of an Uber killer, or not. You tell me.
2: Potentially, yeah. I mean, Uber, Waymo, Zoox, which Amazon owns, and these are all companies that have already put autonomous vehicles on the ground, and now it's Tesla's turn. But the Cybercab is an interesting case study. It's a design that is, frankly, it looks incredibly radical. These are gold-colored two-seaters. Yeah. What's different about these, though, is they have no steering wheel, no brake pedal, no accelerator, no controls for humans. Like, they don't even have windshield wipers or a rear view mirror, because you don't need them if there's no driver. Nice. And that's where the company kind of got into trouble. They're launching service in both Austin, Texas, as well as in Florida. Austin goes first. And they're putting them on the road. And as soon as they did so, the National Highway Traffic Safety Administration, they launched what's called an audit query, because basically they did not apply for an exemption from the requirement, safety requirement, to have all of those features. Steering wheels and accelerated pedals. They said, we comply with all safety measures. They didn't submit the request. Other companies like Zoox and Waymo have submitted those requests while the feds kind of update their rules, and they've gotten exemptions, whereas Tesla figured the administration doesn't apply to us. We are carving out the future. So a little bit of a battle now between Tesla and the federal government over sort of timing. Yeah. But they want these things on the road. They've got 45 vehicles on the road in Austin now. And the plan is, over the next few years, to deploy millions of them. The plan is really, they don't want to be a company that sells you a car. They want to be the company that wipes the floor with every other autonomous vehicle provider out there. And they're aiming for blood. This is a really major step.
1: But, you know, I remember there was a I can't believe I'm going to quote this or talk about it. Hot Tub Time Machine 2 predicted this future where whenever you needed a car, a driverless car would just show up. Hot Tub Time Machine 2 predicted this future where whenever you needed a car, a driverless car would just show up. It would just show up and get in.

0: much for being here on my first day back. And we'll see you tomorrow for, I mean, it's hump day, but it's only the second day of the week. So that is going to be a lot of fun. When we come back, we're joined by the publisher and co-founder of The Hub, Rudyard Griffiths. We're talking about going tit for tat with Donald Trump on tariffs. Is it a good idea? Or could it spell the end of, you know, a company like Bombardier? We'll talk about that next, right here on The Ben Mulrooney Show.
1: Alarm. 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Work. 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

0: In southwestern Ontario, it's time for Stressless at Austin and Taylor, Fanshawe at Hyde Park in London. 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
1: Good morning. It's 6 o'clock. I'm Scott Monick. Clear skies, a bit on the cool side this morning. We are sitting at 11 degrees in downtown London. Prime Minister Mark Carney is welcoming the world's investors to Toronto today for a high-stakes summit aimed at attracting new investment to Canada. Hundreds of executives and global asset managers are arriving to look at some major Canadian projects and plans over the next 2 days. Aaron Sousa has more.
2: Prime Minister Mark Carney plays host to the two-day event. Hundreds of executives and global asset managers are set to attend to get a peek at major projects in various stages of development. Meantime, Canadian politicians will pitch investors on opportunities here, from energy to critical minerals. Carney spoke ahead of the event on Sunday.
3: We have what the world wants. The energy, the resources, the talent, the technology, the capital. And our greatest strength is something that can't be found on any balance sheet. Trust.
2: It all kicks off tonight with a gala dinner at the Art Gallery of Ontario. Aaron Sousa, The Canadian Press.
1: Prime Minister Mark Carney, meantime, says shared priorities and strengths are some of the reasons Canada and the European Union will talk about doing more together. On the red carpet at the Toronto International Film Festival last night, Carney was also asked about media reports that said Canada wants to become an associate member of the EU.
4: We're not looking to become a member of the European Union. What we are looking and beginning, we'll begin discussions for unique alliance with the European Union, between Canada and the European Union. We share the same values.
1: His remarks come as Canada's trade war with the U.S. continues to escalate. The London and District Labour Council has released its slate of endorsements for the upcoming municipal election. On Saturday, the Labour Group held an event in Peace Park near the Forks of the Thames, where several of the endorsed candidates gathered. The LDLC endorsed Josh Morgan in the mayoral race. The Labour Council also threw its support behind several newcomers, including Zach Ramsey in Ward 2, Leroy Osborne in Ward 3, Tom Cull in Ward 4, Jonathan Sher in Ward 7, Lois Ward in Ward 10, and Sarah Layman in Ward 14. The Labour Council developed a list of survey questions for all candidates as part of its endorsement process. The council then finalized their choices at their general membership meeting following a debate. The LDLC did not endorse a candidate in Ward 8, however. 980 CFPL News Time is 6:03. OPP say one person has died following a collision in Perth County near Stratford. Police say officers and emergency services responded to a two-vehicle crash at the intersection of Perth Road 163 and Perth Line 26. Police say that a 79-year-old Arva man suffered life-threatening injuries and was pronounced dead at the scene. The driver of the other vehicle was hospitalized with minor injuries. The investigation continues and police are asking anyone with information or dash cam footage to come forward. Stats Canada will report fresh inflation figures for August this morning. A poll of economists expects to see the annual rate of inflation was 3% last month, holding steady from July. RBC economists say Canada is still seeing inflationary pressure coming mainly from higher energy prices, which are up 23% from a year ago. While there was slight relief at the pumps last month, crude prices in recent days have topped $100 US per barrel as the war in Iran ratchets up. And finally, Google is bringing its age assurance technology to Canada. Using artificial intelligence, the technology examines clues like the types of information searched or the categories of videos watched on YouTube to identify users it believes are underage. The accounts of those users will then be changed to include additional protections, such as safeguards on content recommendations. If Google mistakenly identifies an adult as being under 18, that person will be able to prove their age with a government ID or a selfie. Turning now to sports, Vladimir Guerrero Jr. smacked his first homer of the season at Rogers Centre in an 8-1 rubber match win against the Baltimore Orioles on Sunday.
5: He'll face a 3-2 pitch and hit it in the air. Deep left field, hooking toward the Blue Jay pen. It's gone! Deep at home.
1: Ben Shulman on the call, as heard on 980 CFPL yesterday. George Springer, Guerrero, and Kaz Okamoto went back to back to back while Dylan Cease pitched five innings to record the win for the Jays. Toronto right-hander Jose Soriano will be on the mound tonight when the Blue Jays open a three-game series against the Detroit Tigers at Rogers Center. The Jays are still one game behind the Cleveland Guardians for that third and final AL wildcard spot. Right-hander Troy Melton will start for the Tigers tonight. You can listen to the ballgame live right here on 980 CFPL starting at 7 o'clock. The London Major season came to an end over the weekend. The Majors lost 15-6 to the Welland Jackfish in Game 6 of their semifinal series on Saturday. Turning now to Week 1 of the NFL, the New York Giants opened the season on Sunday night by beating the visiting Dallas Cowboys 28-20 in John Harbaugh's debut as coach. Josh Allen threw a 34-yard touchdown pass to Joshua Palmer with less than 2 minutes to go as the visiting Buffalo Bills knocked off the Houston Texans 36-31 on the road. Elsewhere, the Detroit Lions survived a bit of a scare and beat the New Orleans Saints 31-30 in OT. And Alexander Zverev won his second major championship on Sunday, beating Ben Shelton in four sets to win the U.S. Open final. 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
11: Really nice day to start with sunshine and then a mix of sun and cloud for much of the day. I think we'll have a good deal of sunshine. You'll like it. 20 degrees today, cooler after a cold front yesterday, and less humid, markedly. So chance of fog patches, just ground fog tonight. Clear sky, 9 degrees, single digits. And then it warms up again. 24 tomorrow, cloudy. Chance of showers tomorrow evening. And then Wednesday, partly sunny with a slight risk of a shower in 25. And more substantial showers Thursday in 21. Today's high, 20.
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0: London, happy Monday to you all. Hope your early morning is going well. Today is Monday, September the 14th. It is the 257th day of 2026. There are 108 days left in the year, and we are into mid-September. We're 8 days away from there being 100 days left in the year. Almost 2027. Wow. Hope you had a good weekend. I certainly did. Well, weather was great. Was at the 18th annual Walk of Champions yesterday for a multiple myeloma cancer research. And it was a fantastic day. I did very little. There was $162,000 raised. That's a new record. They're now up to $1.5 million for the total 18 years. The first 3 years, they were raising money for Princess Margaret, and ever since it's been here in London, and it's great to see. They work hard to put that event on. It's very well done. Lots of people come out, literally hundreds of people come out, and it's a lot of fun. And it was good to see a lot of people. So thanks to everyone who donated. And a lot of the doctors, the research team was there. They had some nurses there. It's wonderful to see all the doctors come out as well to support something like that. So that was a great weekend. And that was a lot of fun. On the sports side of things, I see the Western Mustangs won. They're now 2-0. They were on the road down in Windsor. London Majors, unfortunately, lost. So they are done. They were looking pretty good until they almost just pretty much hit a wall over the past couple of weeks. And things just didn't go their way. But still a strong season for the Majors. London Knights lost their preseason finale on Friday. They will start their regular season this Friday. London Nationals started their season with a loss. They lost 4-1 to Chatham on Saturday. And then they lost 6-2 on the road to the Elmira Sugar Kings on Sunday. They're off until next Saturday when they play Komoka. This week, a lot to talk about. We've got the big investment summit that's happening in Toronto today and tomorrow. We'll get into that. We will be doing more mayoral interviews later today. We'll be joined in studio by Susan Stevenson. And we're going to talk this week and today about AI. There's interesting developments over the weekend with some of these AI leaders all coming together calling for a bit of a slowdown, which seems a little bit suspicious. So we'll get into that. We've got trivia just after 8 o'clock for you. Lots to give away, lots to do on the program today. So we'll take a break. On the other side, we'll look at the morning spotlight. This is The Morning Show with Devin Peacock on 980 CFPL.
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0: A mix of sun and cloud, high of 20 today, a few clouds with fog patches overnight, low of 9. Let's see what's in the spotlight today. This is where we take a longer look at the stories making headlines today. We have three stories in the spotlight, and we start with the global investors that are descending on Toronto today for a high-stakes summit to draw new investment to the country. Prime Minister Mark Carney, members of his cabinet, and premiers from across the country will pitch investors on opportunities in multiple sectors, including energy, infrastructure, and critical minerals. Ahead of the summit, Carney told an audience yesterday that Canada has what the world wants. Premier Doug Ford says invitees come from Kuwait, the Netherlands, Qatar, Norway, Japan, and Australia. The event kicks off tonight at the Art Gallery of Ontario with a gala dinner that is closed to the public and to media. On Tuesday, investors will meet with Carney and other officials at the Four Seasons Hotel in downtown Toronto for presentations about Canada's investment landscape. The summit is a key part of the Prime Minister's plan for stimulating $1 trillion in investment in Canada over the next 5 years. The summit is expected to draw 300 CEOs and senior executives from many of the world's largest global investment organizations. As Ottawa looks to expand its trade ties to soften the blow from an expanding tariff war with the United States, the event will pitch Canada as an attractive, stable place to invest in an attempt to bring in at least $500 billion in new private sector capital over 5 years. There are eight categories of proposed projects spread across the country: conventional energy, clean energy, minerals and metals, marine and port infrastructure, power and utilities, digital technology, advanced manufacturing, and transportation. a 66-page prospectus booklet for the summit, which is not a complete list of the projects available for investment, was largely devoted to energy and resources, with 11 conventional oil and gas projects, 31 clean energy proposals, and a number of mining big mining section listing 63 mineral and metal opportunities. Now, while speaking last night, the Prime Minister teased that a number of deals had already been signed. Protests are planned for the summit as it's taking place. The demonstrators, including labor unions, Indigenous leaders, climate and housing advocates, all say they plan to protest the event. They say they reject Carney's plan to put Canada's economic future in the hands of CEOs. They worry about the future of public services, pipelines, and arms manufacturing. Former Prime Minister Stephen Harper is set to deliver the closing remarks at the summit. The London and District Labour Council has announced the candidates they are backing for the municipal election. The organization unveiled their endorsements on Saturday. This was at Peace Park near the Forks of the Thames. At the top of the list is Mayor Josh Morgan, who has received the Labour Council's support for the second consecutive election. Seven sitting councillors are also being endorsed: Anna Hopkins, Elizabeth Pelosa, Hadley McAllister, Sam Trosso, Corinne Rahman, Skylar Frank, and David Ferreira. Several of those councillors also received the organization's backing in the last campaign. There are some notable changes this time around, however. Ferreira, the Ward 13 councillor, did not receive the endorsement 4 years ago, but has been added to the list this year. Deputy Mayor Sean Lewis did receive the Labour Council's backing in 2022, but has lost that endorsement. The organization is instead supporting Zach Ramsey in the Ward 2 race. Other endorsed candidates include Leroy Osborne in Ward 3, Tom Cull in Ward 4, Jonathan Scherer in Ward 7, Lois Ward in Ward 10, and Sarah Lehman in Ward 14. There is no endorsement for Ward 8. President Patty Dalton says the organization received only one completed questionnaire from candidates in that ward and determined the response did not show enough understanding of labor and union issues. The endorsement process began with questionnaires sent to candidates across the city. They were asked about issues affecting workers, including housing and affordability, public sector employees, unions, and campaign contributions as well. The survey also asked candidates for their views on proposed large-scale artificial intelligence data centers. An election planning committee reviewed the responses and considered the previous records of the candidates who have held public office. The recommendations were then debated and approved through their executive and general membership. The group says the municipal elections can have a significant impact on workers, particularly when it comes to housing, transit, and access to unionized jobs. The Labour Council also hopes its endorsements will encourage union members and other supporters to participate in the election. In 2022, 8 of the 15 candidates endorsed by the organization went on to win seats at City Hall. Londoners will go to the polls October 26th. And Google is bringing its age assurance technology, which uses AI to detect underage users, to Canada. The company says if the technology identifies someone as underage, their Google account will be changed to include additional protections, such as safeguards on content recommendations. If it mistakenly identifies an adult as being under 18, the company says that person will be able to prove their age by using a government ID or a selfie. The increasing use of age assurance technology comes as governments around the world, including ours, move to implement age restrictions on social media. Meta has already started using AI to identify underage users and will place them in teen accounts here. The company said in September it would expand technology to countries outside the United States, including Canada. Google's announcement comes after the Liberal government introduced digital safety in the Bill C-34. That legislation, which has not yet become law, would force social media platforms to at least temporarily block access for kids under the age of 16. Government has not yet decided on how age verification would work and has said it would consult with the platforms on specific methods. Back in December, Australia became the first country to implement age restrictions for social media. It introduced a law that requires social media platforms to take reasonable steps to keep kids under 16 from using their devices. The law does not include standards for age verification. Checking out the price of gas, most stations in the city are charging $1.83.9 for a liter of regular this morning. The average price of gas is seeing $1.78.9 today. That's down slightly from yesterday. The price of diesel continues to be sky high. It's selling for $2.51 a liter today. A good time to fill up is always in the late afternoon or after 6 p.m. when prices typically drop. Here's a reminder, though, gas stations will be switching from summer to winter gas this week. It'll be later in the week. That change will bring a drop in price. At last check, the Costcos were sitting at $1.75.9 for regular. Checking out what happened on this day in history. In the year 1752, the Gregorian calendar was officially adopted by the British Empire and its colonies in America. In 1812, the Russians set fire to Moscow before Napoleon's march into the city. Three-fourths of the city was destroyed in the next few days. Napoleon remained in Moscow for about a month while cold and hunger decimated his army. In 1868, golf's first recorded hole-in-one was scored by a Scotsman, Tom Morris. This happened on the eighth hole of the Open Championship. In 1882, the steamer Asia sank in Georgian Bay during a fierce gale, claiming 126 lives. In 1901, Theodore Roosevelt became president of the United States after President William McKinley died 8 days after he was shot by an anarchist in Buffalo, New York. In 1927, modern dance pioneer Isadora Duncan died when her scarf became entangled in the wheels of her sports car. She was 50. In 1936, Canadians Harry Richmond and Robert Merrill completed the first Atlantic round trip by air. In 1959, Governor General Vincent Massey, the first Canadian-born Governor General, delivered his farewell address on national radio and TV networks. 1987, the Toronto Blue Jays hit 10 home runs in an 18-3 win over the Baltimore Orioles, setting a major league record for the most home runs in a 9-inning game. In 1994, the Major League Baseball season was canceled after 34 days of a player's strike for the first time in 90 years. There was no World Series. In 1998, Air Canada pilots voted 83% in favor of ratifying a contract to end a 13-day strike. In 1999, nearly 3 million people from Florida to the Carolinas were forced from their homes ahead of Hurricane Floyd in what was considered the biggest evacuation in United States history. At least 49 deaths from the Bahamas to New England were blamed on the storm. In 2009, Patrick Swayze died after a battle with cancer. He was 57. In 2021, a judge found that Linda O'Leary, the wife of celebrity businessman Kevin O'Leary, was not guilty in a boat crash that killed two people. They ruled that prosecutors failed to prove beyond a reasonable doubt that she was operating the boat without due care or consideration for others. Also in 2021, Norm MacDonald died, the comedian, after a battle with cancer. He did not share his health struggles with the public. And on this day in 2025, Canadian journalist Beverly Thompson died. Her family said she died after a battle of cancer as well. She was 61. Happy birthday to Alex Winter, who turns 36 today. Hope it's a good day for you. And happy birthday to Sumar, who turns 43. Hope it's a good day for you as well. You both share a birthday with Basketball Hall of Fame coach Larry Brown, who turns 86. Pope Leo is 71 today. Canadian entrepreneur Robert Herjavec is 64. Danielle Peck turns 48. And Jessica Brown Finley is 37. If you'd like to celebrate a birthday, anniversary, or a milestone, send me an email at devin@980cfpl.ca. That's the Morning Spotlight. We need to pause. When we return, we'll have more of The Morning Show with Devin Peacock on 980 CFPL.
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0: Mix of sun and cloud today, high of 20, a few clouds with fog patches overnight, low of 9. It's a bit cool to start the day today. We're sitting at 11 degrees, and the high is 20. We might, I mean, that's the best case scenario. We might not even crack 20 today. We shall see. But hope it's a good day for you. Something's going on in the world of AI. We don't know what, but something is going on in the world of AI. So last week, we were talking about this employee who used to work at OpenAI, which is the company behind ChatGPT, and Anthropic. He most recently worked with Anthropic, and he was saying that there needs to be more checks and balances. The leaders of these companies believe there's about a 10% chance they could end all humanity. And so we talked about it on the show last week, saying, what is this? Like, how is that possible? Well, flash forward a couple of days, and over the weekend, Dario Amodè, who is the CEO of Anthropic, they are the company that runs Claude, which is the main competitor to ChatGPT. He said the AI industry should slow its fast-moving development to give safety measures time to catch up. Without it, he said that AI could be capable within 6 to 12 months of leading a swarm of bots that could take over the entire internet, amongst other risks. It was then followed up by Sam Altman, who said he agreed, and Elon Musk, who said he agreed. So you have three of the leading AI companies and their leaders in the United States who are all in direct competition with each other, saying, we got to pump the brakes. It seems suspicious. It just seems suspicious. And we're going to play some clips where the suspicion only grows. And so I think one of two things has happened. One, and this is why there needs to be more reporting on this so we can learn what is going on here. Number one, something has happened behind the scenes with the development that has them all spooked. Two, there's a huge bubble coming where there has been billions upon billions upon billions, almost $1 trillion. Like, there have been so much money pumped into AI, they have not made nearly enough to justify all the investment, and there is a massive bubble coming because they're talking about government, you know, intervention here a little bit. So that's my speculation on one of two things happening. We're going to have some people on the show this week to say, like, what the heck's going on here. But I want to play some clips from Dario Amodè, who is, again, the CEO of Anthropic. He this first clip is from CNN, and I'm playing this clip because this is not a great answer, but just the way he answers is just tech geek non-speak that the non-answer to me is interesting. So this was Dario Amodè speaking to CNN.
1: So, you know, it's funny. I agree with Jacob much more than I disagree with him, you know, and it's an interesting resignation, because when he left, he said, you know, I think Anthropic is the most responsible player, right? I think Anthropic is the most aware of these issues. He wasn't calling out us. He was calling out the dynamic right of the industry as a whole moving too fast. Now I think I already said, you know, these sort of unconditional probabilities, you know, I used to kind of talk in that way because it's kind of an easy way to express, I think there's some chance that things go wrong, but it's not all that high. But again, I think it's more illuminating to think in terms of, you know, how do you decompose those probabilities? What are the paths in which things go well, and what are the paths in which things go poorly? And so instead of saying, you know, it's a 10% chance, that sounds like it's a roll of the dice, I think it's much more illuminating to say, well, that forks into different paths. And if we take the right paths, then the chance of something going wrong is very low. If we take the wrong paths, then the chance of something going wrong could be even higher than that.
0: That was an answer in relation to, do you honestly believe that AI could kill us all? And it reminds me of trying to get like a 9-year-old to spit out a story just straightforward with all the buts, and just, you know, he just kept tripping over himself a little bit, which to me is just, you had to have known that question was coming. And for that to be kind of a flustered, incoherent response to me is interesting. He then also talked to CBS, and I also thought this was interesting, where they asked him about handing over the technology to government.
1: My view here is it has always been very strange that this technology is being built by a private company. People ask me that question all the time. Why isn't this being built by government? And the strangest thing about it is I agree with them. I'm uncomfortable. Government didn't build this technology. This company, this technology came from the private sector. And we, Anthropic, and I would hope other companies have done everything we can to try to have legitimate oversight mechanisms. I think the government and the public needs to have a stake. And this is why we've supported regulation of the technology. Regulation constrains the private companies. Regulation allows the public and its elected representatives to have a say and limits what the private companies can do. Now, you might ask, why doesn't government just control the technology completely?
2: Would you be willing to give up the technology to the government?
1: To the right combination of governments. So the worry
2: You're willing to hand over this company.
1: I want to be very clear about this. The worry I have, I am concerned that one single government could abuse this technology just as easily as a single company could. But I think a combination of democratically elected governments, I don't know about handing over, but some kind of oversight, some kind of joint governance, again, that would be the work of years, but I wonder if that's the direction we need to go in.
0: Seems suspicious that you are, I mean, they were about to do an IPO that would make him a multi-billionaire, and now this is the message that's coming out. If you're asking, you know, so, because one of the big questions for me since this all began was like, okay, well, if you're saying AI is going to end humanity, how? Because if you're putting internally percentages on this, then you must have some theories. There were previous interviews done on CNN where the argument was posed that AI is getting smarter all the time, would soon make itself smarter on its own, would be able to outwit humans and unleash something, be that hacking nuclear weapons, setting loose a virus that was just devastating, cutting off all electricity to the world, something beyond that. This isn't to scare people, but like if you are putting this out there as the AI companies, you can't just throw it out there and then just not fully be transparent and explain. And it might seem as though we have transparency with some of what they're saying here, but not truly. We don't know what has led to them all of a sudden, in the blink of an eye, to suggest there be a slowdown. Now, this is not everybody. This is the United States companies. Question was posed, and we'll play one final clip here, about what about China? I mean, they're involved in AI. I don't think they're going to be slowing down on any of this anytime soon. This was his response.
1: This is the thing that most puts us in a bind. It's not about commercial competition. The geopolitical situation is the hardest to deal with. But I will talk about two strategies that we have. One, and I talk about it in my proposal, is we can slow down within the margin, within the envelope that we have, particularly if we don't sell chips to authoritarian countries, and if we do more to help our own security so that our technology is not stolen. I believe that will buy us at least a little time.
0: Above and beyond any and all of this, there should be more regulation for AI companies. Beyond what they're just saying here and whatever the motivations may or may not be, the same way we're very slow on social media, we are in the early stages of being very slow when it comes to AI. So there is a role for government. It is regulation in this case. It cannot be the Wild West. But that is part of the story here. The other part is what's behind these pronouncements we've seen as of late from some of these companies. And that we don't yet know, but There is investigative reporting out there. There are good investigative reporters out there, and we'll see what the answer is, because it is out there somewhere. I will take a break. When we return, more of The Morning Show with Devin Peacock on 980 CFPL.
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6: From the 980 CFPL Weather Center, here's John Wilson.
23: A mix of sun and cloud, I think mostly sunny today, 20 degrees the high. That's cooler than yesterday by a fair bit, and it's drier too, less humidity. 9 degrees, chance of ground fog patches and clear sky tonight, and then cloudy tomorrow and 24, as another weak system approaches, could create a few showers Tuesday evening or Tuesday night. Wednesday, a mix of sun and cloud, the risk of a shower is fairly small, and 25, but that risk is higher on Thursday, 21. Today's high, 20.
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0: Do you remember when the big generational battle was millennials versus boomers? And we had all these millennials saying, okay, boomer?
30: Yes.
0: Well, now we have a new battle of generations. It's Gen Z against the millennials.
30: Oh, my goodness.
0: And Gen Z is even calling millennials the new boomers. Now, if you're a boomer, are you taking offense to this? Because, hey, like, we're the boomers. You can't just say they're the new boomers. Or if you are a boomer, you're saying, great, just leave us alone. You guys
30: finally
0: can,
30: let
0: you
30: us
0: guys,
30: go.
0: You guys can duke it out amongst yourselves. Here are some things, millennial things that Gen Z say they are sick of. 90s nostalgia, being obsessed with Harry Potter, taking pictures of avocado toast, and hipster culture. Hipster culture, Gen Z agrees that working 100 hours a week is not a flex anymore. Was it a flex? I don't know if that's a flex. I mean, there's some in some industries, maybe, if you're in finance or a lawyer or something like that. They believe self-care is a lot better than burnout. But I don't know if that's, that's hustle culture, not hipster culture. There's both hipster and hustler culture. That was hustle culture. 90s nostalgia. Millennials love telling everyone how great their childhood was, so say Gen Z.
30: I agree with that one.
0: I think every generation does that. I mean, Gen Z, one day this is going to come for you. This is the lesson for the millennials who are taking shots at the boomers. Like, one day they'll come for you.
30: Well, is it then that parents used to say, when you get older, you will understand. And that's what's going to happen with all the generations, right? The older you get, the more you start talking about your childhood and this and how much you work and blah, blah, blah.
0: Making Harry Potter references, calling someone a Slytherin. I'm quoting from the article here. Calling someone a Slytherin is not the insult you think it is.
30: I was never a Harry Potter guy. Like, I watch it, but I wasn't like, I need to, buy this or that.
0: I was also never a Harry Potter. I know people who are, big into, both know one person who's huge into Harry Potter. And, I can't be mad at people if they want to be into Harry Potter because, I love Simpsons.
30: Same.
0: To this day, on this show, you will hear from time to time various Simpsons and Seinfeld quotes that I find, so it's just, it is what it is.
30: I feel like, you relate to those things because that's the thing that either left a mark on your childhood or something when you were younger. But yeah, I agree with you. I'm more a Simpsons guy. Not Seinfeld, Simpsons. Oof.
0: The one thing I do wonder there a little bit, though, for younger generations is because, as we've seen, I'll loosely call it TV because you can streaming, and I'll even throw YouTube a little bit in there, I guess. As we've had the whole pot for what you can watch as a kid grow, there's more choice than ever now. And so as a result, there's less of a communal kind of watching where everyone used to watch whatever the thing might have been, And so I wonder if it'll be harder to make quote references in the future for younger generations because not everyone's watching the same thing, and you can't quote some stupid kid who's unboxing his newest toy,
30: That's the thing, that you're right, because nowadays, everyone is watching something different. Either the new generations, as you mentioned, it's either YouTube, either streamers, or who knows what.
0: Yeah.
30: But you cannot, talk about The Simpsons. They're like, wait, what? What do you mean? are you going to, recall a YouTuber and be like, I remember watching this guy, and they're going to be like, there was 10,000 other YouTubers that had a million subscribers or something. Yeah. So, yeah.
0: Other things that Gen Z's not a big fan of, Disney adults, hipster culture, taking pictures of your avocado toast, and...
30: But that's very millennial.
0: Saying, this is a phrase I do have to agree with Gen Z on, where people will say, we did a thing. It's always a social media. We did a thing, and then they go and they whatever.
30: Yeah.
0: That doesn't seem natural to me. I've never really liked those posts. And then one of the final thing that they don't like, Gen Z, is about people being too comfortable in relationships, which is kind of weird.

0: They're talking about taking little breaks. Congratulations. Like,
1: that's the stuff that makes me a boomer and makes me mad. It's the new terms that are already existing. Like, I remember the, what was the one that you said, like the one that they eating in the shower? What was the term for that one? Do you remember? You talk about it.
0: Eating in the shower?
1: Yeah. You said that there was a new TikTok trend and they have a name for it. They were, like, bringing food to a shower. Anyways, it's, don't rename things that are already there that people do, you know, like, microjoy. I'm taking a little break. That's it. Like, I'm not going to go, hey, Devon, I need a microjoy. I'll be back. Like, what?
0: Yeah, talking about your microjoy is...
1: It's just weird.
0: It's just weird and sit. Like, just do what the rest of us do and take a little break. Scroll on your phone. Do something. Or power through it so you can leave work a little bit earlier. And just... And it's.
1: We'll see. Maybe those things actually do something and maybe we're the wrong ones here. But, yeah, who knows?
0: The one thing I will say about all those generations is Gen X just continues to just, like, you've got the millennials, you've got Gen Z, Gen Alpha's coming up. They're kind of quiet. They're too young to be doing anything. You got the boomers. And then off to the side, you've just got Gen X just living their life. No one ever, I haven't read too much on how they always seem to just escape. I'm not complaining. But Gen X just seems to just completely just zoom through and they don't bug anyone. No one bugs them. They've got it all figured out.
1: That's the generation to be in. Actually, it makes me wonder how many people actually know what each generation is. You know, because there has to be someone listening right now. I mean, like, Gen X? Like, Gen Z? Like, what are they talking about? What ages are those? Like, you know, because listen, we know because we talk about it in the show.
0: Yeah.
1: But trust me, it has to be someone that is millennials. What year are those?
0: Well, then you even get some.
1: So it's 81 to 94, I think.
0: Well, then you get some, like, switchovers between, because, like, there's some people who would be, like, there's, like, a Gen X millennial kind of, like,
1: in the middle.
0: Inter-period. Because me, like, I've never, like, it's in that, which is where I would fall in, and that's what I kind of like. I like the way the Gen X, I like their vibe. I like everything they do. give me the Gen X. I'm too.
1: We got the Gen X here.
0: I mean, so I'm on the very edge of the Gen X,
1: which I'm in the middle. Well, I'm a millennial, but I have things from the Gen side.
0: Oh yes,
1: because I have that mentality. I'm very young mentality, so it's just weird. But yeah, no, it's. It's funny to see all generations, and at the end of the day, the things just repeat itself.
0: That's it. I mean, say whatever you want for all the generations, it's always the same.
1: We're all the same. The older we get,
0: younger
1: we just
0: always
1: the
0: criticizes
1: generation
0: the
1: before.
0: older criticizes the younger. You have this back and forth, and basically, we have new names for the same things because it always just gets reinvented. We'll take a break. When we return, more of The Morning Show with Devon Peacock on 980 CFPL.
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4: Good morning. It's 7 o'clock. I'm Scott Monick. Clear skies and 11 degrees in downtown London. Hundreds of executives and global asset managers are arriving in Toronto for Canada's first ever investment summit to get a look at major projects in various stages of development. Welcoming business leaders and politicians at the Royal Ontario Museum ahead of the summit, Prime Minister Mark Carney says the world is looking at Canada differently and that Canada should do the same.
5: We are a kind, generous, hardworking, and ambitious people. We have what the world wants, the energy, the resources, the talent, the technology, the capital. And our greatest strength is something that can't be found on any balance sheet: trust.
4: Carney teased that a number of deals have already been signed and said business leaders should take advantage of the investors who manage more than $120 trillion in assets. Meantime, the Prime Minister says Canada is not looking to become a member of the European Union. Carney was asked last night about a Wall Street Journal report that suggested he was exploring whether Canada could become an associate member of the EU. He said that Canada is simply seeking a unique alliance with the economic bloc.
6: We share the same values, we have the same priorities, and we have very complementary strengths. We're stronger together, and this is at a time where the world's more dangerous and divided, and friends need to stick together at these times.
4: His remarks come amid an escalating trade war between Canada and the U.S. The London and District Labour Council has endorsed half a dozen newcomers for City Council in the upcoming municipal election. The Labour Council developed a list of survey questions for all candidates as part of its endorsement process and finalized its list of preferred candidates following its general membership meeting. On Saturday, the Labour Group unveiled the list, including Josh Mayer in the mayoral race. The Labour Council also threw its support behind newcomer Zach Ramsey in Ward 2, Leroy Osborne in Ward 3, Tom Cullen Ward 4, Jonathan Scher in Ward 7, Lois Ward in Ward 10, and Sarah Lehman in Ward 14. The group also endorsed incumbents Hadley McAllister, Corinne Rahman, Sam Trossow, Anna Hopkins, Skylar Frank, Elizabeth Peloza, and David Ferreira. The LDLC did not endorse a candidate in the riding, in Ward 8. OPP say 79-year-old Arva resident has died following a collision in Perth County. Police say officers and emergency services responded to a two-vehicle crash at the intersection of Perth Road 163 and Perth Line 26 near Stratford. A 79-year-old man suffered life-threatening injuries and was pronounced dead at the scene. The driver of the other vehicle was taken to the hospital with minor injuries. The cause of the crash is still under investigation. Police are asking anyone with dashcam footage to come forward. Stats Canada is set to report fresh inflation figures for August this morning. Michelle Zedekian has more.
7: Economists expect the annual rate of inflation was 3% last month, holding steady from July. RBC Economics says Canada is still seeing inflationary pressure coming mainly from higher energy prices. However, there was slight relief at the pumps last month compared with earlier this summer. The August inflation figures come after the Bank of Canada left its key policy rate unchanged at 2.25%. The central bank has held its key rate steady in seven consecutive decisions as it tries to balance volatile energy prices and U.S. tariffs hampering the economy. Michelle Zedekian, The Canadian Press.
4: And finally, Jazz Aviation LP says it has reached a new tentative contract with the union representing its more than 1,000 flight attendants. Details of the agreement, which still must be ratified, were not immediately available. Members of the Canadian Flight Attendant Union voted earlier this month to strike if a deal could not be reached. Jazz operates Air Canada Express flights for Air Canada to 65 destinations right across North America. Turning to sports, George Springer, Vladimir Guerrero Jr., and Kaz Okamoto went back-to-back-to-back as the Toronto Blue Jays defeated the Baltimore Orioles 8-1 at Rogers Centre on Sunday. Dylan Cease pitched five innings to pick up the victory. He allowed just one run. Toronto righty Jose Soriano will be on the mound tonight when the Jays open a three-game home series against the Detroit Tigers. Toronto enters play just one game back of the Cleveland Guardians for the final American League wildcard spot. You can listen to tonight's game between the Jays and the Tigers right here on 980 CFPL starting at 7 o'clock. The London Majors season is over. The Majors lost 15-6 to the Welland Jackfish in Game 6 of their semifinal series on Saturday. Welland won the series 4-2. Week 1 of the NFL wraps up tonight as Patrick Mahomes and the Kansas City Chiefs host the Denver Broncos. Last night, the New York Giants upset the Dallas Cowboys 28-20. Earlier in the day, the Buffalo Bills held off the Texans 36-31 in Houston. The Detroit Lions escaped with a 31-30 win in overtime over the New Orleans Saints. And the Chicago Bears pounded the Carolina Panthers 59-37 in the highest scoring season opener in NFL history. And finally, a disappointing start to the season for the London Nationals. They lost 4-1 to the Chatham Maroons on Saturday in their home opener and then lost 6-2 in Elmira to the Sugar Kings on Sunday. 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
16: Really nice day to start with sunshine and then a mix of sun and cloud for much of the day. I think we'll have a good deal of sunshine. You'll like it. 20 degrees today, cooler after a cold front yesterday and less humid, markedly so. Chance of fog patches, just ground fog tonight. Clear sky, 9 degrees, single digits. And then it warms up again. 24 tomorrow, cloudy. Chance of showers tomorrow evening. And then Wednesday, partly sunny with a slight risk of a shower in 25. And more substantial showers Thursday in 21. Today's high, 20.
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1: A mix of sun and cloud, high of 20 today, few clouds with fog patches overnight, low of 9. Today could be a bit of a cooler day on our hands. Again, the high is 20. We may get there, may not. We could be in the teens all day long. Right now we're sitting at 11 degrees. It is a nice, calm, maybe a bit of a chilly morning to start the day and to start the week. Hope it's a good day and a good week for all of you. Over the weekend, the London and District Labour Council announced their candidates, who they were backing anyway, I shouldn't say their candidates, the candidates they were backing in the municipal election. They do this all the time, not the first time they've done this. And there are some names that they endorsed 4 years ago that have received an endorsement once again. That list includes Mayor Josh Morgan, who received an endorsement from the organization. The group say one of the factors behind their decision to endorse the mayor when it comes to organized labor was his support for collective bargaining. Along with the mayor, the Labor Council has endorsed 7 members of the current council. Now that list includes Anna Hopkins, Elizabeth Pelosa, Hadley McAllister, Sam Trossel, Corinne Rahman, Skylar Frank, and David Ferreira. Several of those councillors received support from the group 4 years ago, but not all. David Ferreira, who represents Ward 13, was not endorsed by them 4 years ago, so he has secured that this time around. On the flip side, Deputy Mayor Sean Lewis, who represents Ward 2, received an endorsement from them 4 years ago, but has not received one this time around. Zach Ramsey is getting that endorsement in Ward 2. Labor Council is also endorsing Leroy Osborne in Ward 3, Tom Cull in Ward 4, Jonathan Schur in Ward 7, and Lois Ward in Ward 10. Sarah Lehman also received the endorsement for Ward 14. There is no endorsement for Ward 8. The interesting thing I always think about endorsements is how successful are endorsements? Do they work? Do they not work? I think you can make an argument for endorsements, depending on who they come from. In this case, the Labour Council's hoping that those in the Labour movement are more inspired to vote. Obviously, they would prefer they vote for those they endorse, but you can't really control that. One group I do not think should be making endorsements now or ever who have in the past is the media. I've never understood why media endorse candidates or parties. It just, to me, is a complete conflict of interest that media would ever do that. And I've never, ever, ever understood why media organizations do this or feel the need to do it. But we will have more endorsements come out as we put together a rounding of the coverage of the municipal campaign. We will continue to ensure that you have all the information that you need to make an informed choice come Election Day. But we, as of today, are 6 weeks away from Londoners going to the polls. Now, that's the actual Election Day. We will have advanced polls coming up in a couple of weeks. We'll make sure you need to know everything that you need to know when it comes to the advanced polls. But we are 6 weeks away from Election Day in London, and it's going to come fast. We'll take a break. When we return, more of The Morning Show, Devin Peacock on 980 CFPL.
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1: Investors from around the world have arrived in Toronto to attend Canada's first investment summit. Prime Minister Mark Carney is using the summit to support his goal of attracting $1 trillion in investment for Canada over the next 5 years. Protests are planned for today by labor, Indigenous, climate, and housing groups. They are opposed to corporate influence over Canada's economic priorities. What could be the potential impact of this? Marvin Ryder is an associate professor at McMaster's University's DeGroote School of Business and joins us now. Marvin, as always, I appreciate the time.
3: Glad to be with you.
1: So this is the first time we've really done something like this. Should we have done something like this sooner?
3: Well, I'm going to say yes. Now, typically in Canada, we get about $100 billion of investment every year, and more than half of it has come from the United States. And that's quite easy to attract. The United States is just sort of 50 miles away, so it's not that hard to get them to come up here. Since Donald Trump has become president, of course, he's thrown all kinds of rocks in the economic pond, caused turbulence. So one concern is what we've taken for granted, that every year we'd get, say, $50 billion of American investment in Canada. That might not happen. But the other thing is we'd like to diversify away from that. We'd like to get other people interested in investing in Canada, and we've just never put much time and effort in that, and I think we've left, if you will forgive the expression, a lot of money on the table by only focusing south of the border. So our prime minister's trying something. Basically, he'd like to double the rate of investment in Canada from around 90 to 100 billion a year to 200 billion a year over the next 5 years. And I think this is the best way to do it, throw out a welcome mat and tell people what we've got to invest in.
1: How investable do you think Canada is? You know, the Prime Minister has a line that he likes that, you know, Canada has what the world wants. And certainly we have a lot of natural resources, critical minerals. There's lots of reasons why people can and could invest in Canada. As a Canadian, I would love to see the investment. But how investable are we, do you think?
3: Well, I think we're actually very investable. So this conference is not going to be people talking about just how wonderful our country is and you should come here and do this, but it's more like an episode of Dragon's Den or Shark Tank. Premiers are going to be attending. Obviously, the federal government has people attending, and attendees are going to hear about more than 160 ventures that are looking for capital here in Canada, and they're all over the map. So it could be investment in a mine, something like that, but it could be expanding a port, it could be building railroads, it could be doing other things. And so in essence, they're going to be pitched 160 ideas, and the hope is that by the time the summit is done, not that deals will have been struck in just a day or two, life doesn't quite work like that, but that there will be further talks, and then that will lead to the investment down the road. So I think we've got lots of things out there, and that's basically the Prime Minister's challenge to the premiers. Come, pitch your ideas. So we're going to see every major premier in attendance doing exactly that. And let's see what happens. If we've got the right people in the room, let's see if we can get them interested in what Canada has to offer.
1: What do you think the government needs to walk away from this for it to be successful? You know, as you say, it's not like as though people are going to say, here's the money, go have, like, go do something with it. But what do we need so that it's more than just, a polite nod and say, well, that's very nice, Canada?
3: Yeah, that's very nice. Thanks for inviting us. By the way, dinner was lovely. What we're going to need to see is exactly what the Prime Minister has said. He wants to see this rate of investment in Canada double. So he's got between now, this is, let's call it mid-September and the end of the year, they've got roughly 3 months, 3.5 months, to try to make some of these deals come true. And so I think we're going to be listening closely to hear if these things start to pay off with actual announcements over the next 3.5 months. Remember again that his goal is to double the rate of foreign investment in Canada. I'm not saying he's staking his re-election on it, but should he want to run again, did he achieve what he wanted to do? If we have all these people in the room and they don't invest their money, that tells us one thing. If we have all these people in the room and suddenly all kinds of new investment happens, that tells us a second thing. We're not going to know it at the end of the 2 days, but that's what we're going to be watching for over the next 2 or 3 months.
1: What could be the impact of this if the summit is successful for Canada?
3: Well, I think a couple of things. One is success builds success. So If we have been sort of keeping our light under a bushel and not sharing our story globally, then getting these people in the room and starting to get these investments will tend to beget more investments down the road. In other words, if I've invested with somebody once and it's worked, I'm more interested in investing with them a second or third or fourth or fifth time. So that's one thing, we get momentum going. And then the other thing is keeping up with the Joneses, if you will. Everybody wants to invest in projects in the United States. Well, how about old Canada here? So let's see if we can actually get people to invest in, say, alternative energy things, whether it's wind power or solar power or even more hydroelectric power. Can we get these things to come forward? If I'm Daniel Smith in Alberta, I'm going to look to see if I can attract some investment for a pipeline or two that I would like to build. And if the world says yes, that tells us one thing. If the world says no, that tells us a different thing. So here's a real chance to stop whining about our problem and do something about it. And that's really the key thing. If we can get that momentum going, Mark Carney has talked about the rise of middle powers. There's never been a better time to showcase Canada, given what's going on south of the border.
1: It's interesting when we do think about what's going on south of the border. I'm curious what impact this might have from, or if it could draw the ire of Donald Trump, who always likes to see himself as, you know, attracting investment to the United States. But also, one of the key attractions to Canada, aside from what we have internally, is our proximity to the United States, which at the moment is our relationship, as everyone knows, is not the greatest.
3: Right. So could it draw the ire of the President Trump? Yes, it absolutely could. Remember, his vision for Canada is that we're the 51st state. So you just stand behind me. Just get behind me. I'm the magnet. And of course, Mark Carney's vision, and I think most Canadians' vision, is no, we'll stand our own 2 feet. Thank you. So if we not only have this summit, because we know we're going to have it, but if we are successful from all this, I think it actually empowers us. Now, what would Trump do? I've got no idea. I wasn't expecting half the things he has done. So I who knows what he'll do next? But I don't think we can run our lives worrying about the man south of the border. I think we have to be independent, put our case forward, and again, rise, if you will, from behind the shadow of the United States. And if that doesn't make Mr. Trump happy, that's too bad. I think there are lots and lots of other political people in the United States who would say, you know, a strong Canada is a good ally to have on the northern border. So I'm not overly worried about that as I go, but that would be a challenge. And would he attempt to sabotage some of these investments somehow? Now, keep in mind, the people who are attending this conference are people with money. This is not necessarily billionaires and trillionaires attending this. It, generally speaking, is pension funds. Pension funds have accumulated large amounts of cash that need to be invested in fairly stable and secure things. They don't really pay attention to Mr. Trump as much as saying, well, I've got this cash and I need good, secure investments. And Canada, that's a word that they think about when they think of Canada, secure. So I think this will probably work pretty well. But since we've never done it before, I don't have a benchmark.
1: If we do have some success with investment and, you know, in a couple months we see starting to bear fruit, when we think about the economy, that's good for the economy, but the average person thinks more about, you know, how much it costs to put food on their table, the price of gas and whatnot. How long could it take for these types of investments throughout the whole cycle of the economy to really bear fruit at the ground level?
3: Yeah, so I don't think anyone should get the idea that this conference is going to bear immediate fruit for them individually. In other words, this conference isn't suddenly going to drive inflation down to zero, or suddenly milk and honey gets flowing and you get, as Donald Trump has suggested in the United States, a $2,000 dividend check. But I think where it starts to pay off for the individuals is creating jobs, creating opportunities. And yes, in some cases, if it is alternative energy projects, or if it is transportation projects, that they would see some costs come down. But we're talking more on the order of 2 to 5 years rather than, say, 2 to 5 months. So there is something in it for Canadians, but you've got to think just a bit more. I think we'd call it medium term rather than immediate term. You're not going to see anything today or tomorrow. But I think there's this possibility that getting more of these projects going will bear fruit. Again, think more by the year 2030 than by the year 2027.
1: Marvin, as always, I appreciate the time and the perspective.
3: Glad to be with you.
1: That's Marvin Ryder, Associate Professor at McMaster University's DeGroote School of Business. We need to pause. When we return, we'll have more of The Morning Show with Devin Peacock on 980 CFPL.
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1: A We are exactly 6 weeks away from the municipal election. Londoners going to the polls. Londoners will elect their next city council October the 26th. Homelessness, housing, affordability, construction all have emerged as top issues early on, but there is certainly more to it than that. Over the next couple of weeks, we will be talking to candidates for council, in particular those running for mayor, about the issues that are at play and their platforms. There are 12 people running for mayor: Josh Morgan, Susan Stevenson, Kirsten Crows, John Farrer, Lawrence Zachary Howe, Brona Joyce Morgan, Mustafa Zaboon, Christine Rose Hart, Jeff Yam, Dan Leonard, Barry Douglas Jacklin, and Tariq Khan. Ward 4 counselor and mayoral candidate Susan Stevenson joins us now in studio. Susan, I appreciate you coming in today.
0: Thanks for having me.
1: So what is this campaign about for you?
0: Oh, that's a good question. It's about the future of our city, and it's about the ability for Londoners to have a voice and a say and to have City Hall work for them, responding to their needs and cries for help these days.
1: Homelessness is top of mind for a lot of Londoners. It's been one of the most, if not the most, discussed issue at City Council, I would say, over the past 4 years. If you're elected mayor, what would you keep from what we're doing right now? What would you change? What would your goal be or vision be?
0: Well, I think I'd keep all the agencies and all the money, but I would change the main part of the way we're working. So currently we are operating under the harm reduction model, which was endorsed by council in 2023. But in 2024, the province switched to the recovery model. They recognized that these were failed policies that are failing the West Coast cities and that it was time to change direction and give people hope and support into getting their lives back and, having the life that they were meant to live. So we, unfortunately, as a council, haven't made that switch. And so everything that we're doing is focused on enabling or supporting people in using illegal drugs safer. And I think that's the wrong way to go. I think most of the people out there do not want to be, they don't see themselves doing this for the rest of their lives. They want an escape hatch. And right now they don't have it. If they go to 10-day detox, or they're able to enter a 20 or 30 or 4 month rehab program, there's no place for them to go when they come out. And that's the municipal piece, I believe, that we're failing the city and Londoners right now, is that there isn't a sober shelter for somebody. There isn't pre or post treatment shelter space, and there isn't safe housing. Our social housing is rampant with drug use, and so are our shelters. And so that makes it near impossible for people to walk out a recovery journey that's very, very difficult anyway.
1: So would that mean a sober shelter that the city might help set up or would direct other organizations? How might that work for people?
0: Well, the thing is that we as a city have a lot of say in how the provincial and federal funding is allocated, and obviously municipal funding. So we get to say what we want and find contractors who will provide what we want. Right now, we are saying, this is all that's out there, so this is the best that we can do. Well, it's not good enough, and that's obvious, and even the predictions are that it's going to get worse.
1: The premier the other day said he was in support of involuntary treatment, or open to the idea. I don't want to go too far in what he said. That is something the Ontario Big City Mayor's Caucus has endorsed. Is that something you would support if you were elected mayor?
0: Well, it is a provincial decision, but there's no doubt that there's some people that have both mental health and addictions are having difficulty making good decisions for themselves and need some extra support, which would be the involuntary care. There's lots of people that you talk to that's what saved them. But municipally, so the province gets to look after the treatment portion. The municipality is responsible for the recovery-oriented systems of care. That's the piece that I want to work on, is to have pathways to recovery. We should be encouraging people to seek recovery, and right now we're not. That's considered stigmatizing. So we do not actively encourage recovery right now. I want to do that. All funding, all municipally allocated funding, should be used towards pushing people, encouraging people, supporting people along that recovery pathway, because it supports everybody. Right now, we're all losing. The people on the street are getting worse, and they're at risk of dying every day. the businesses are at risk of failing and the neighborhoods are in despair. They don't feel that they're losing property values. They can't go for a simple walk at night. It's affecting their mental health, listening to sirens and screaming. So no one is winning right now. It's also very costly to taxpayers because we're paying for the first responders, police, ambulance, fire. We're paying for the cleanup. We're paying for the bylaw enforcement. And we're just circling the drain. Like we're not, no one's getting any better and we're wearing everyone out.
1: You mentioned taxpayers, affordability being a big issue for a lot of Londoners. With the strong mayor system, the mayor does set the agenda for the budget. If you're elected mayor, do you have like a target for tax increases that you would be looking at?
0: Yeah, for sure. I mean, taxpayers have still not forgotten the first strong mayor budget with an almost 30% increase over 4 years. And so that is something you hear at the door all of the time. People do not feel that they're able to recover from that. So in my initial launch, I stated that taxes would be kept at inflation or less. I do have an announcement coming later this week that might be more exciting than that. But.
1: On the aspect of strong mayor powers, how do you envision using strong mayor powers if you're elected mayor?
0: Well, there's certain strong mayor powers that you're legislated to use, for example, setting the budget. But other than that, I think that it's a sort of, you know, hammer or stick that you've got in your pocket that you can use if necessary, if you've got a council that's going off track from provincial priorities. But other than that, leadership is about enrolling your team in your vision and getting their support. And I don't anticipate having any trouble with that. I'm running on a very clear mandate as mayor. When I'm elected, we have a clear mandate and council will support. And it's also reasonable. It helps everybody. The people on the streets get better. The residents get a better voice. Councillors will have more information and be better informed and able to have a say in what's happening in our city, fulfilling basically their mandate, because I don't believe that we're doing that right now. So I don't have any visions where I would need it, but I do think that it helps to have it when you know it's there. It helps it be a bit more persuasive.
1: When you launched your campaign last week, it was reported you spoke about exploring transit police and to expand transit service for some industrial areas. Could you maybe expand on some of those points?
0: Yeah, those are things we've heard about for a long time, is that we have potentially even factories or manufacturing facilities in our city that could put on an extra shift if there was transit out there, given that we have one of the highest unemployment rates in the country and second highest in the province. I think most Londoners would get behind that. In terms of transit police, there's a real safety concern on our buses. We have people with mental health issues and severe addiction that are causing a lot of problems for people who have no other mode of transportation. So a lot of people will just say, I'm not going to take the transit, I'll take the car, or I'll take an Uber. Not everyone has that opportunity. So we have families and low-income seniors who have no other choice, and I think we have a responsibility to make sure that they can transit in our city safely.
1: Would the transit police be like some of the special constables the city council has recently approved, or might that be something different?
0: Yeah, that's what I think would be the best way to use that. The province just recently gave those expanded powers for transit because they recognize the extreme public safety risk that's growing in many major cities.
1: We are going to take a quick break. When we come back, we'll have more of our conversation with mayoral candidate Susan Stevenson. This is The Morning Show with Devin Peacock on 980 CFPL.
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6: From the 980 CFPL Weather Center, Here's John Wilson.
7: A mix of sun and cloud, I think mostly sunny today. 20 degrees the high. That's cooler than yesterday by a fair bit, and it's drier too, less humidity. 9 degrees, chance of ground fog patches and clear sky tonight, and then cloudy tomorrow and 24 as another weak system approaches. Could create a few showers Tuesday evening or Tuesday night. Wednesday, a mix of sun and cloud. The risk of a shower is fairly small and 25, but that risk is higher on Thursday, 21. Today's high, 20.
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1: We are in conversation with Ward 4 counselor and mayoral candidate Susan Stevenson, who joins us in studio. Susan, I appreciate your time today.
0: Appreciate being here.
1: So when you launched your campaign, you also reported you were talking about weekly garbage pickup during the summer. I know that's being discussed in the past. Garbage pickup is something that often is discussed at city council for good reason. It's one of those core services. But what might that cost? What could that look like if that were to happen?
0: Well, that's the commitment, is to bring it forward to council, what the options are in terms of cost, because people want to talk about this again, right? Especially with the move to every other week, and with the rat issue, and there's, you know, we have a lot more tenants and landlord situations. We've got higher density now within subdivisions, you know, within neighborhoods. And so people are struggling with the way it looks. They're tired of seeing garbage everywhere. They're concerned about the sanitary conditions. So let's put the cost in front of taxpayers and council and let their elected representatives vote.
1: You're in support of implementing a downtown parking strategy. What might that look like?
0: Implementation, right? We've been talking about this for over a decade, and we haven't implemented anything. So we need action. People are tired of the talk. We have lots of strategies, and it's about creating affordable, accessible, safe parking downtown is going to be critical to the success and revitalization that we all want.
1: What would that be? What could be in that strategy?
0: Oh, well, it could be parking garages. It could be extended free parking. It could be, more security in parking lots. Whatever it is, it's going to be needed to give people the confidence to come back downtown.
1: I do watch a lot of the committee meetings and council meetings, and oftentimes,
0: sorry about that.
1: they can be kind of long, but also I mean, and a lot of them you question about looking for, you know, more details on different items. And so in part of your, you know, priorities, you know, you talk about financial reviews for homelessness, for bus rapid transit, also hiring an auditor general. establishing an anonymous fraud and waste hotline. How would all of that work?
0: Well, right now,
1: I know that's a couple of topics.
0: It is. But, you know, we have a mandate under the Municipal Act to decide which programs and services our city offers, to provide oversight over the accountability and financial transparency and over the actions of senior management. And right now, I don't think we're doing any of those. Council has not seen actual expenses compared to budget in any kind of detail in the entire term. We have a $1.4 billion budget. We've put over $100 million into reserves, and we don't see those statements. We don't see how much went in, how much went out. When it comes to delegated authority, and I've got that coming to the SBPC agenda, but other cities, when I look, other cities are not like us. They're very transparent. You can see line by line budget to actual, which is what happens in the boards that I'm on. It's something that's expected, and yet we don't do it as a city. And other cities have a delegated authority register where you can go and look and see weekly the decisions that were made on behalf of taxpayers with taxpayer money under delegated authority. In London, I can't even figure out who did what. And when I try to get contracts, I have to file a Freedom of Information request, even ones that were approved by this term of council, pay money, wait 4 months, and often the budget items are redacted. This is not transparent. There's an expectation of public dollars that it will be fully transparent. And with me as mayor, it will be.
1: The Auditor General, would that be on contract? Would that be a new position? How might that work?
0: Yeah, it's usually a new position in a department, but they often create a lot of revenue in finding things. We had the Housing Collaborative Initiative that cost taxpayers $1 million and produced nothing that we're using. The contract for that consultant was never brought to council. The contracts were renewed every 2 years, and it wasn't just an auto renewal. The contract details actually changed. And still, after 10 years, it was not brought back to council for review, an update on what was spent or what was created. Had a whistleblower not called into CBC and a reporter been willing to look into it, that would probably still be ongoing. That's unacceptable, and it's probably indicative of other things that are happening there because there's not that oversight and transparency.
1: You're in support of public reporting for council attendance and voting. I believe Sarnia does that. I don't know about all municipalities, but I believe Sarnia at least does the attendance.
0: Yeah, I think we should make it easy for taxpayers to have a look at what their elected representative is doing on their behalf.
1: Do we still need to have remote meetings at this day and age? I know maybe if there's an illness or extenuating circumstances, but for remote meetings, do we still need to have that?
0: Well, in my experience, this council, it hasn't been a problem. Most of us come in person unless there's a reason to be distant, and it seems to work really well, in my opinion. The thing is that I don't know if the public understands how little information their elected councillors get. We only get public information. We get it 24 hours before the media gets it. We had no idea what's coming. No idea what's coming. No opportunity to do research and figure out what's happening. And I don't think that that's an acceptable way to do it. There's very little time to engage with the public and have them sign up to come and speak. We don't allow them to put, you know, media, do any presentations. We limit their time. There's all these rules, all these gatekeeping to keep people from coming and speaking to council. We work for them. We serve them. We need to listen to them. We need to not be afraid of hearing their voices, hearing their disagreement. I think communication is going to solve a lot of the divisiveness that we have in our city right now.
1: The next council is going to make 30% more than the current council. The mayor's salary is not going up, but the salaries for all the councillors are. Was that the right decision?
0: No, I don't think so. I voted against it at committee and again at council. I think it was too much, too fast, and I don't think Londoners have the results that they want. So why would they pay more for that? And people are hurting right now, and a 40% increase is unfathomable to most people. So I think they find it very disrespectful that we would go ahead and do that for ourselves. And we were way underpaid. It's a big city. We have big problems. I do think the council should be working full time. I think it's difficult to roll back given that people have, you know, decided to run under the understanding that that was going to be the salary. So my commitment is to make sure they work for it. So there's going to be lots of work to do. People are going to roll up their sleeves. They're going to work full-time plus. And that's going to be the expectation from me.
1: You do not yet have a full platform. There's priorities. You've mentioned election promises. When will you have a full platform so that Londoners can review it so they can make their choice?
0: Yeah, well, it's a pretty, I've laid out in the speech, and it's now on the website, the highlights for each of the priorities. It's, you know, a pretty much, I think all people really need to see there. And over the next couple of weeks, I'm going to be releasing details on each section with all of the details that I know people are asking for. And I welcome that. I think it's about time that people were asking, how are you going to deliver on what it is that you're promising?
1: Just finally, when you knock on the doors, when you meet people and talk to people, what are they saying to you is the issue that is, or the issues that are most important to them?
0: You know, honestly, it depends by neighborhood. Some it's traffic.
1: What are they saying to you is the issue that is, or the issues that are most important to them?
0: You know, honestly, it depends by neighborhood. Some it's traffic calming.

0: Stevenson, I appreciate your time today. Thank you very much.
1: Thanks.
0: That is Ward 4 Councillor and mayoral candidate Susan Stevenson. Londoners will go to the polls on October the 26th. We need to pause. When we return, we'll have more of The Morning Show with Devin Peacock on 980 CFPL.
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19: Good morning. It's 8 o'clock. I'm Scott Monick. Clear skies, a bit on the cool side. We're sitting at 11 degrees in London. Prime Minister Mark Carney is courting some of the world's biggest investors as he tries to reduce Canada's

0: economic dependence on the U.S. amid an escalating trade war. Hundreds of CEOs and senior executives managing more than $120 trillion in assets are gathering in Toronto for the start of the two-day Canada Investment Summit. Erin Sousa reports.
1: Prime Minister Mark Carney plays host to the two-day event. Hundreds of executives and global asset managers are set to attend to get a peek at major projects in various stages of development. Meantime, Canadian politicians will pitch investors on opportunities here, from energy to critical minerals. Carney spoke ahead of the event on Sunday.
2: We have what the world wants. The energy, the resources, the talent, the technology, the capital. And our greatest strength is something that can't be found on any balance sheet. Trust.
1: It all kicks off tonight with a gala dinner at the Art Gallery of Ontario. Erin Sousa, The Canadian Press.
0: Meantime, the Prime Minister says shared priorities and strengths are some of the reasons Canada and the European Union will talk about doing more together. On the red carpet at the Toronto International Film Festival last night, Carney was asked about media reports that said Canada wants to become an associate member of the EU.
3: We're not looking to become a member of the European Union. What we are looking and beginning, we'll begin discussions for unique alliance with the European Union, between Canada and the European Union. We share the same values.
0: Meantime, Canadian and French leaders will meet soon to talk energy and defense partnerships. Mark Carney and President Emmanuel Macron also plan to discuss aerospace, energy and critical minerals, and quantum satellites and supercomputing. But before that, Carney will meet for the first time with his British counterpart, Andy Burnham, during a three-day trip to Europe starting on Tuesday. The London and District Labour Council has released its slate of endorsements for the upcoming municipal election. On Saturday, the Labour group held an event in Peace Park near the Forks of the Thames, where several of the endorsed candidates gathered. The LDLC officially endorsed Josh Morgan in the race for mayor. The Labour Council also threw its support behind several newcomers, including Zach Ramsey in Ward 2, Leroy Osborne in Ward 3, Tom Cull in Ward 4, Jonathan Scher in Ward 7, Lois Ward in Ward 10, and Sarah Lehman in Ward 14. The Labour Council developed a list of survey questions for candidates as part of its endorsement process. The council finalized its list at the general meeting, the general membership meeting following a debate. OPP say one person has died following a collision in Perth County near Stratford. Police say officers and emergency services responded to a two-vehicle crash on Perth Road 163 at the intersection of Perth Line 26 late Friday afternoon. Police say that a 79-year-old man from Arva suffered life-threatening injuries and died at the scene. The driver of the other vehicle was taken to the hospital with minor injuries. The investigation is ongoing. Google is bringing its age assurance technology to Canada using artificial intelligence. The technology examines clues like the types of information searched or the categories of videos watched on YouTube to identify users it believes are underage. The accounts of those users will be changed to include additional protections such as safeguards on content recommendations. If Google mistakenly identifies an adult as being under 18, that person will be able to prove their age with a government ID or a selfie.
4: I was talking to the guy on the ferry, and he said something odd.
5: What was that?
4: He said bad things happen here.
0: And the 78th Emmy Awards will be held tonight at the Peacock Theater in Los Angeles. The Pitt and Widow's Bay compete for top prizes. The ceremony will also honor the anniversaries of Buffy the Vampire Slayer and Charlie's Angels. Zendaya and Harrison Ford are among the notable nominees. Mariska Hargitay will host the show tonight. In sports, Vladimir Guerrero Jr. finally smacked his first home run of the season at Rogers Center in an 8-1 rubber match win against the Baltimore Orioles on Sunday.
6: He'll face a 3-2 pitch. And hit it in the air, deep left field, hooking toward the Blue Jay pen, it's gone! Plaketa! Vladimir Guerrero Jr. goes deep at home!
0: Ben Shulman on the call there. George Springer, Vladimir Guerrero, and Kaz Okamoto actually went back-to-back-to-back in this one. Dylan Cease pitched five solid innings, allowing just one run to pick up the victory. The Blue Jays will open a three-game home series against the visiting Detroit Tigers tonight. The Jays enter play just one game back of Cleveland for that final American League wildcard spot. You can listen to tonight's game live right here on 980 CFPL starting at 7 o'clock. The London Major season came to an end over the weekend. The Majors lost 15-6 to the Welland Jackfish in Game 6 of their semifinal series on Saturday. In the NFL, the New York Giants opened the season last night by beating the visiting Dallas Cowboys 28-20 in John Harbaugh's debut as head coach. Josh Allen threw a 34-yard touchdown pass to Joshua Palmer with less than 2 minutes left to go in the fourth quarter as the visiting Buffalo Bills held off the Houston Texans 36-31 on the road. And the Detroit Lions survived a scare and beat the New Orleans Saints 31-30 in OT. It was a disappointing start to the season over the weekend for the London Nationals. They dropped two games. They lost 4-1 to the Chatham Maroons on Saturday in their home opener and then followed that up with a 6-2 defeat in Elmira against the Sugar Kings on Sunday. I'm Scott Monick. Up next, more of The Morning Show with Devin Peacock. 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
9: Really nice day to start with sunshine and then a mix of sun and cloud for much of the day. I think we'll have a good deal of sunshine. You'll like it. 20 degrees today, cooler after a cold front yesterday and less humid, markedly so. Chance of fog patches, just ground fog tonight. Clear sky, 9 degrees, single digits. And then it warms up again. 24 tomorrow, cloudy. Chance of showers tomorrow evening. And then Wednesday, partly sunny with a slight risk of a shower in 25. And more substantial showers Thursday in 21. Today's high 20.
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16: We are into the third hour of the program. Hope your morning is going along nicely. It's a bright and sunny day. There's a few clouds out there. Not too bad of a day to start the week. It is a bit chillier than it has been the past, we've been accustomed to over the past couple of weeks. Sitting at 11 degrees right now. The high is 20, although we may not get there. We shall see. We have a lot to give away this week on 980 Trivia. We have a couple of different prizes for you. So we have two prizes in one. On the one hand, we have $100 in Lotto Max tickets. We will also be giving away a four-pack for the Home Builders Association Parade of Renovation. This showcases seven home and outdoor living renovations on October the 4th from 11 a.m. to 4 p.m. This is quite the event. So we have two prizes in one for you today. So let's play some 980 Trivia.
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16: Call now, 519-643-2222, 1-866-354-8255 are the phone numbers to call. 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How would you bigify your dreams if you won the Lotto Max jackpot? Next Lotto Max jackpot is an estimated $40 million. 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That's October the 4th from 11 a.m. to 4 p.m. That's a Sunday. 519-643-2222, 1-866-354-8255 are the phone numbers to call. Caller number 9 comes on with a chance to win those prizes. To qualify, you must have a valid email. And if you have won with Chorus Radio London in the past 30 days, you're ineligible to win today. But if you have not won with Chorus Radio London, you're absolutely eligible to win today. 519-643-2222, 1-866-354-8255 are the phone numbers to call. Let's go to the phones and Cindy. Cindy, good morning.
18: Good morning. How are you?
16: Not too bad. Yourself?
18: I'm great. Thank you.
16: So here is your question. What is the most consumed manufactured drink in the world? Is it coffee, tea, wine, or pop?
18: I would say coffee.
16: Coffee is a good guess. It's incorrect. I'm sorry, Cindy. 519-643-2222, 1-866-354-8255 are the phone numbers to call. Coffee would have been my guess, but I, like Cindy, would have been wrong. Let's go to Karen next. Karen, good morning.
19: Good morning.
16: How are you today?
19: I'm well, thank you.
16: So what is the most consumed manufactured drink in the world? Is it tea, wine, or pop?
19: Tea.
16: Tea is correct. Congratulations. 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
19: Thank you.
16: You are welcome. Stay on hold. Juan's going to take down your information.
19: Thank you.
16: You are welcome. So, yes, tea is the most consumed manufactured drink in the world, and a big reason for that is China and India. They are two of the most populous countries in the world, and they both drink massive amounts of tea. Plain water is, if you're thinking about just drinks in general, water is number one. But when you're looking at the whole tea versus coffee battle, people around the globe drink about 3 cups of tea for every 1 cup of coffee. So if you're a coffee drinker, then you drink more than 1 cup, which I am. You're pulling your weight in this, but it's tea over coffee. All right, let's get you set up for later today. Toronto Blue Jays take on the Detroit Tigers. You can hear the game on 980 CFPL starting at 7 o'clock. First pitch will be at 7:05. Blue Jays are still one game behind the Cleveland Guardians for the third and final wild card spot. They're still in the hunt, but they are slowly running out of time here, but it's still very possible. We'll see if they can pull out that win. You can hear the game on 980 CFPL starting at 7 o'clock. London Majors lost over the weekend. Their season is done. Western Mustangs won over the weekend. They're now 2-0. London Knights lost their preseason finale on Friday. They start their season this Friday against Windsor. And London Nationals off to a bit of a rough start, 0-2 to start the year. But A lot of season left to go for the Nationals. We'll take a break on the other side. We'll look at the morning spotlight. 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

0: A mix of sun and cloud, high of 20 today, a few clouds with fog patches overnight, low of 9. Let's see what's in the spotlight today. This is where we take a longer look at the stories making headlines today. We have three stories in the spotlight, and we start with the global investors that are descending on Toronto today for a high-stakes summit to draw new investment to the country. Prime Minister Mark Carney, members of his cabinet, and premiers from across the country will pitch investors on opportunities in multiple sectors, including energy, infrastructure, and critical minerals. Ahead of the summit, Carney told an audience yesterday that Canada has what the world wants. Premier Doug Ford says invitees come from Kuwait, the Netherlands, Qatar, Norway, Japan, and Australia. The event kicks off tonight at the Art Gallery of Ontario with a gala dinner that is closed to the public and to media. On Tuesday, investors will meet with Carney and other officials at the Four Seasons Hotel in downtown Toronto for presentations about Canada's investment landscape. The summit is a key part of the Prime Minister's plan for stimulating $1 trillion in investment in Canada over the next 5 years. The summit is expected to draw 300 CEOs and senior executives from many of the world's largest global investment organizations. As Ottawa looks to expand its trade ties to soften the blow from an expanding tariff war with the United States, the event will pitch Canada as an attractive, stable place to invest in an attempt to bring in at least $500 billion in new private sector capital over 5 years. There are 8 categories of proposed projects spread across the country: conventional energy, clean energy, minerals and metals, marine and port infrastructure, power and utilities, digital technology, advanced manufacturing, and transportation. A 66-page prospectus booklet for the summit, which is not a complete list of the projects available for investment, was largely devoted to energy and resources, with 11 conventional oil and gas projects, 31 clean energy proposals, and a number of mining big mining section listing 63 mineral and metal opportunities. Now, while speaking last night, the Prime Minister teased that a number of deals had already been signed. Protests are planned for the summit as it's taking place. The demonstrators, including labor unions, Indigenous leaders, climate and housing advocates, all say they plan to protest the event. They say they reject Carney's plan to put Canada's economic future in the hands of CEOs. They worry about the future of public services, pipelines, and arms manufacturing. Former Prime Minister Stephen Harper is set to deliver the closing remarks at the summit. The London and District Labour Council has announced the candidates they are backing for the municipal election. The organization unveiled their endorsements on Saturday. This was at Peace Park near the Forks of the Thames. At the top of the list is Mayor Josh Morgan, who has received the Labour Council support for the second consecutive election. 7 sitting councillors are also being endorsed: Anna Hopkins, Elizabeth Pelosa, Hadley McAllister, Sam Trosso, Corinne Rahman, Skylar Frank, and David Ferreira. Several of those councillors also received the organization's backing in the last campaign. There are some notable changes this time around, however. Ferreira, the Ward 13 councillor, did not receive the endorsement 4 years ago, but has been added to the list this year. Deputy Mayor Sean Lewis did receive the Labour Council's backing in 2022, but has lost that endorsement. The organization is instead supporting Zach Ramsey in the Ward 2 race. Other endorsed candidates include Leroy Osborne in Ward 3, Tom Cole in Ward 4, Jonathan Scherer in Ward 7, Lois Ward in Ward 10, and Sarah Lehman in Ward 14. There is no endorsement for Ward 8. President Patty Dalton says the organization received only 1 completed questionnaire from candidates in that ward and determined the response did not show enough understanding of labor and union issues. The endorsement process began with questionnaires sent to candidates across the city. They were asked about issues affecting workers, including housing and affordability, public sector employees, unions, and campaign contributions as well. The survey also asked candidates for their views on proposed large-scale artificial intelligence data centers. An election planning committee reviewed the responses and considered the previous records of the candidates who have held public office. The recommendations were then debated and approved through their executive and general membership. The group says the municipal elections can have a significant impact on workers, particularly when it comes to housing, transit, and access to unionized jobs. The Labour Council also hopes its endorsements will encourage union members and other supporters to participate in the election. In 2022, 8 of the 15 candidates endorsed by the organization went on to win seats at City Hall. Londoners will go to the polls October 26th. And Google is bringing its age assurance technology, which uses AI to detect underage users, to Canada. The company says if the technology identifies someone as underage, their Google account will be changed to include additional protections, such as safeguards on content recommendations. If it mistakenly identifies an adult as being under 18, the company says that person will be able to prove their age by using a government ID or a selfie. The increasing use of age assurance technology comes as governments around the world, including ours, move to implement age restrictions on social media. Meta has already started using AI to identify underage users and will place them in teen accounts here. The company said in September it would expand technology to countries outside the United States, including Canada. Google's announcement comes after the Liberal government introduced digital safety in the Bill C-34. That legislation, which has not yet become law, would force social media platforms to at least temporarily block access for kids under the age of 16. Government has not yet decided on how age verification would work and has said it would consult with the platforms on specific methods. Back in December, Australia became the first country to implement age restrictions for social media. It introduced a law that requires social media platforms to take reasonable steps to keep kids under 16 from using their devices. The law does not include standards for age verification. Checking out the price of gas, most stations in the city are charging $1.83.9 for a liter of regular this morning. The average price of gas is sitting at $1.78.9 today. That's down slightly from yesterday. The price of diesel continues to be sky high. It's selling for $2.51 a liter today. A good time to fill up is always in the late afternoon or after 6 p.m. when prices typically drop. Here's a reminder, though, gas stations will be switching from summer to winter gas this week. It'll be later in the week. That change will bring a drop in price. At last check, the Costcos were sitting at $1.75.9 for regular. Checking out what happened on this day in history. In the year 1752, the Gregorian calendar was officially adopted by the British Empire and its colonies in America. In 1812, the Russians set fire to Moscow before Napoleon's march into the city. 3/4 of the city was destroyed in the next few days. Napoleon remained in Moscow for about a month while cold and hunger decimated his army. In 1868, golf's first recorded hole-in-one was scored by a Scotsman, Tom Morris. This happened on the 8th hole of the Open Championship. In 1882, the steamer Asia sank in Georgian Bay during a fierce gale, claiming 126 lives. In 1901, Theodore Roosevelt became president of the United States after President William McKinley died 8 days after he was shot by an anarchist in Buffalo, New York. In 1927, modern dance pioneer Isadora Duncan died when her scarf became entangled in the wheels of her sports car. She was 50. In 1936, Canadians Harry Richman and Robert Merrill completed the first Atlantic round trip by air. In 1959, Governor General Vincent Massey, the first Canadian-born Governor General, delivered his farewell address on national radio and TV networks. 1987, the Toronto Blue Jays hit 10 home runs in an 18-3 win over the Baltimore Orioles, setting a major league record for the most home runs in a 9-inning game. In 1994, the Major League Baseball season was canceled after 34 days of a players' strike for the first time in 90 years. there is no World Series. In 1998, Air Canada pilots voted 83% in favor of ratifying a contract to end a 13-day strike. In 1999, nearly 3 million people from Florida to the Carolinas were forced from their homes ahead of Hurricane Floyd in what was considered the biggest evacuation in United States history. At least 49 deaths from the Bahamas to New England were blamed on the storm. In 2009, Patrick Swayze died after a battle with cancer. He was 57. In 2021, a judge found that Linda O'Leary, the wife of celebrity businessman Kevin O'Leary, was not guilty in a boat crash that killed two people. They ruled that prosecutors failed to prove beyond a reasonable doubt that she was operating the boat without due care or consideration for others. Also in 2021, Norm MacDonald died, the comedian, after a battle with cancer. He did not share his health struggles with the public. And on this day in 2025, Canadian journalist Beverly Thompson died. Her family said she died after a battle of cancer as well. She was 61. Happy birthday to Alex Winter, who turns 36 today. Hope it's a good day for you. And happy birthday to Sumar, who turns 43. Hope it's a good day for you as well. You both share a birthday with Basketball Hall of Fame coach Larry Brown, who turns 86. Pope Leo is 71 today. Canadian entrepreneur Robert Herjavec is 64. Danielle Peck turns 48. And Jessica Brown Finley is 37. If you'd like to celebrate a birthday, anniversary, or a milestone, send me an email at devin@980cfpl.ca. That's the Morning Spotlight. We need to pause. When we return, we'll have more of The Morning Show with Devin Peacock on 980 CFPL.
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0: Investors from around the world have arrived in Toronto to attend Canada's first investment summit. Prime Minister Mark Carney is using the summit to support his goal of attracting $1 trillion in investment for Canada over the next 5 years. Protests are planned for today by labor, Indigenous, climate, and housing groups. They are opposed to corporate influence over Canada's economic priorities. What could be the potential impact of this? Marvin Ryder is an associate professor at McMaster's University's De Groot School of Business and joins us now. Marvin, as always, I appreciate the time.
1: Glad to be with you.
0: So this is the first time we've really done something like this. Should we have done something like this sooner?
1: Well, I'm going to say yes. Typically in Canada, we get about $100 billion of investment every year, and more than half of it has come from the United States. And that's quite easy to attract. The United States is just sort of 50 miles away, so it's not that hard to get them to come up here. Since Donald Trump has become president, of course, he's thrown all kinds of rocks in the economic pond, caused turbulence. So one concern is what we've taken for granted, that every year we'd get, say, $50 billion of American investment in Canada. That might not happen. But the other thing is we'd like to diversify away from that. We'd like to get other people interested in investing in Canada, and we've just never put much time and effort in that, and I think we've left, if you will, forgive the expression, a lot of money on the table by only focusing south of the border. So our prime minister's trying something. Basically, he'd like to double the rate of investment in Canada from around 90 to 100 billion a year to 200 billion a year over the next 5 years. And I think this is the best way to do it, throw out a welcome mat and tell people what we've got to invest in.
0: How investable do you think Canada is? You know, the Prime Minister has a line that he likes that, you know, Canada has what the world wants. And certainly we have a lot of natural resources, critical minerals. There's lots of reasons why people can and could invest in Canada. As a Canadian, I would love to see the investment. But how investable are we, do you think?
1: Well, I think we're actually very investable. So this conference is not going to be people talking about just how wonderful our country is and you should come here and do this, but it's more like an episode of Dragon's Den or Shark Tank. Premiers are going to be attending. Obviously, the federal government has people attending, and attendees are going to hear about more than 160 ventures that are looking for capital here in Canada, and they're all over the map. So it could be investment in a mine, something like that, but it could be expanding a port, it could be building railroads, it could be doing other things. And so in essence, they're going to be pitched 160 ideas, and the hope is that by the time the summit is done, not that deals will have been struck in just a day or two, life doesn't quite work like that, but that there will be further talks, and then that will lead to the investment down the road. So I think we've got lots of things out there, and that's basically the Prime Minister's challenge to the premiers: come, pitch your ideas. So we're going to see every major premier in attendance doing exactly that. And let's see what happens. If we've got the right people in the room, let's see if we can get them interested in what Canada has to offer.
0: What do you think the government needs to walk away from this for it to be successful? You know, as you say, it's not like as though people are going to say, here's the money, go do something with it. But what do we need so that it's more than just, a polite nod and say, well, that's very nice, Canada?
1: Yeah, that's very nice. Thanks for inviting us. By the way, dinner was lovely. What we're going to need to see is exactly what the Prime Minister has said. He wants to see this rate of investment in Canada double. So he's got between now, this is, let's call it mid-September and the end of the year, they've got roughly 3 months, 3.5 months, to try to make some of these deals come true. And so I think we're going to be listening closely to hear if these things start to pay off with actual announcements over the next 3.5 months. Remember again that his goal is to double the rate of foreign investment in Canada. I'm not saying he's staking his re-election on it, but should he want to run again, did he achieve what he wanted to do? If we have all these people in the room and they don't invest their money, that tells us one thing. If we have all these people in the room and suddenly all kinds of new investment happens, that tells us a second thing. We're not going to know it at the end of the 2 days, but that's what we're going to be watching for over the next 2 or 3 months.
0: What could be the impact of this if the summit is successful for Canada?
1: Well, I think a couple of things. One is success builds success. So If we have been sort of keeping our light under a bushel and not sharing our story globally, then getting these people in the room and starting to get these investments will tend to beget more investments down the road. In other words, if I've invested with somebody once and it's worked, I'm more interested in investing with them a second or third or fourth or fifth time. So that's one thing, we get momentum going. And then the other thing is, keeping up with the Joneses, if you will. Everybody wants to invest in projects in the United States. Well, how about old Canada here? So let's see if we can actually get people to invest in, say, alternative energy things, whether it's wind power or solar power or even more hydroelectric power. Can we get these things to come forward? If I'm Daniel Smith in Alberta, I'm going to look to see if I can attract some investment for a pipeline or two that I would like to build. And if the world says yes, that tells us one thing. If the world says no, that tells us a different thing. So here's a real chance to stop whining about our problem and do something about it. And that's really the key thing. If we can get that momentum going, Mark Carney has talked about the rise of middle powers. There's never been a better time to showcase Canada, given what's going on south of the border.
0: It's interesting when we do think about what's going on south of the border. I'm curious what impact this might have from, or if it could draw the ire of Donald Trump, who always likes to see himself as, you know, attracting investment to the United States. But also, one of the key attractions to Canada, aside from what we have internally, is our proximity to the United States, which at the moment is our relationship, as everyone knows, is not the greatest.
1: Right. So could it draw the ire of the President Trump? Yes, it absolutely could. Remember, his vision for Canada is that we're the 51st state. So you just stand behind me. Just get behind me. I'm the magnet. And of course, Mark Carney's vision, and I think most Canadians' vision, is no, we'll stand our own 2 feet. Thank you. So if we not only have this summit, because we know we're going to have it, but if we are successful from all this, I think it actually empowers us. Now, what would Trump do? I've got no idea. I wasn't expecting half the things he has done. So I who knows what he'll do next? But I don't think we can run our lives worrying about the man south of the border. I think we have to be independent, put our case forward, and again, rise, if you will, from behind the shadow of the United States. And if that doesn't make Mr. Trump happy, that's too bad. I think there are lots and lots of other political people in the United States who would say, you know, a strong Canada is a good ally to have on the northern border. So I'm not overly worried about that as I go, but that would be a challenge. And would he attempt to sabotage some of these investments somehow? Now, keep in mind, the people who are attending this conference are people with money. This is not necessarily billionaires and trillionaires attending this. It, generally speaking, is pension funds. Pension funds have accumulated large amounts of cash that need to be invested in fairly stable and secure things. They don't really pay attention to Mr. Trump as much as saying, well, I've got this cash and I need good, secure investments. And Canada, that's a word that they think about when they think of Canada, secure. So I think this will probably work pretty well. But since we've never done it before, I don't have a benchmark.
0: If we do have some success with investment and, you know, in a couple months we see starting to bear fruit, when we think about the economy, that's good for the economy, but the average person thinks more about, you know, how much it costs to put food on their table, the price of gas and whatnot. How long could it take for these types of investments throughout the whole cycle of the economy to really bear fruit at the ground level?
1: Yeah, so I don't think anyone should get the idea that this conference is going to bear immediate fruit for them individually. In other words, this conference isn't suddenly going to drive inflation down to zero, or suddenly milk and honey gets flowing and you get, as Donald Trump has suggested in the United States, a $2,000 dividend check. But I think where it starts to pay off for the individuals is creating jobs, creating opportunities. And yes, in some cases, if it is alternative energy projects, or if it is transportation projects, that they would see some costs come down. But we're talking more on the order of 2 to 5 years rather than, say, 2 to 5 months. So there is something in it for Canadians, but you've got to think just a bit more. I think we'd call it medium term rather than immediate term. You're not going to see anything today or tomorrow. But I think there's this possibility that getting more of these projects going will bear fruit. Again, think more by the year 2030 than by the year 2027.
0: Marvin, as always, I appreciate the time and the perspective.
1: Glad to be with you.
0: That's Marvin Ryder, Associate Professor at McMaster University's DeGroot School of Business. We need to pause. When we return, we'll have more of The Morning Show with Devin Peacock on 980 CFPL.
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7: A mix of sun and cloud, I think mostly sunny today. 20 degrees the high, that's cooler than yesterday by a fair bit, and it's drier too, less humidity. 9 degrees, chance of ground fog patches and clear sky tonight, and then cloudy tomorrow and 24, as another weak system approaches, could create a few showers Tuesday evening or Tuesday night. Wednesday, a mix of sun and cloud, the risk of a shower is fairly small, and 25, but that risk is higher on Thursday, 21. Today's high, 20.
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0: A mix of sun and cloud, high of 20 today. A few clouds with fog patches overnight, low of 9. We may not even hit 20 today. We shall see. We do have days of 20-degree weather still for the rest of the week, though. High of 24 tomorrow, 25 Wednesday, 21 Thursday, 20 on Friday. We do have some rain along the way. Looks like we'll get some rain later in the day tomorrow, either the afternoon or the evening. But still pretty mild for mid-September. We are technically still in summer. Let's talk gas prices. Here's some good news. You could or you will see some relief at the pumps at some point this week as refineries switch from summer to winter gas. Now, we will see a bit of a break at the pumps. The question becomes, to a certain degree, for how long? Because you'll remember last week we had the 7-cent decrease or 9-cent decrease for Friday, and then it went right back up on Saturday, and this morning we're sitting at $1.83. So there was a break last week, but then it was immediately canceled out the very next day. We will switch again from that summer to winter gas. That will see a decrease in gas prices, but how long will that last? We do have a lot going on in the world right now, and diesel prices are sky high. The price of diesel this morning is at $2.51 a liter. That is in, you know, record high territory. And we just have a lot of instability on the geopolitical level that is impacting gas prices. There was a story about Costco and how they're going to start limiting motor oil and how much motor oil people can purchase just because they don't want to see a hoarding situation happen. And it's still the Strait of Hormuz is partially to blame. In terms of this week, when you can expect to see a bit of a break, the changeover will happen September 16th to the 17th. So likely around Thursday is probably when that's going to happen, but it's all sometimes subject to change. The winter blend of gasoline is typically cheaper than what's sold in the summer or the warmer months because the blending components, like butane, are at a relatively low cost. They help improve vehicle performance in colder temperatures. So the trade-off is that the butane contributes to more air pollution when temperatures are warm, and as temperatures cool off, more butane is allowed. So that is what we're looking at for gas prices this week. There has been also, aside from the gas prices, a lot of talk of Canada wanting to join the EU, or reports of that. The Prime Minister yesterday said that Canada is not looking to become a member of the European Union. There was a story even talking about an associate member. Something we have to remember along with all these European Union stories, because there's been stories for over a year now about Canada becoming a member of the EU, not always from Canada, it's just been thrown out there in general. We are, even though there are trade disruptions with the United States, we are still under CUSMA. CUSMA is still in effect, even though it's being reviewed on a year-by-year basis. Something that isn't always talked enough about when we talk about CUSMA is the fact one of the stipulations about being part of the Canada-United States-Mexico agreement is we cannot join another union like the European Union. So we can have closer ties to the European Union. That would certainly be a worthwhile endeavor to diversify. However, because of CUSMA, we cannot officially join the EU. And I don't really think we should, even if we could, I wouldn't want to join the EU. When you think about all the red tape that comes involved with that many different countries all coming together, on the one hand, it's a great block, a great trading block, an economic block to be associated with and do business with. But the red tape that is involved in the EU is just astronomical. We are in a process here where we are still trying to untangle ourselves from all the red tape on the interprovincial side of things. So why we would want to reduce red tape from coast to coast to coast in Canada and then potentially introduce more with Europe, I do not know. But if we're going to have closer relations, which seems to be pretty much a guarantee, then that's a benefit. But beyond, which seems to be pretty much a guarantee, then that's a benefit. But beyond that,

0: Time is running out. Can they make up the difference? Today's audio gem is a clip from a newscast in the United States where one anchor was mistakenly in a camera shot when he should not have been, and it led to some laughter. Have a great day. Stay safe. 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We'll be back in 21 hours.
1: All right, welcome back to KSLA News 12. 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
12: Good morning, it's 9 o'clock. I'm Scott Monick. Mostly sunny skies and 12 degrees in downtown London. Hundreds of executives and global asset managers are arriving in Toronto for Canada's first ever investment summit to get a look at major projects in various stages of development. Welcoming business leaders and politicians at the Royal Ontario Museum ahead of the summit, Prime Minister Mark Carney says the world is looking at Canada differently and that Canada should do the same.
13: We are a kind, generous, hardworking, and ambitious people. We have what the world wants: the energy, the resources, the talent, the technology, the capital.

0: And our greatest strength is something that can't be found on any balance sheet. Trust.
1: Carney teased that a number of deals have already been signed and said business leaders should take advantage of the investors who manage more than $120 trillion in assets. The London and District Labour Council has endorsed half a dozen newcomers for City Council in the upcoming municipal election. The Labour Council put out a list of survey questions for all candidates as part of its endorsement process and finalized its list of preferred candidates following its general membership meeting. On Saturday, the Labour group unveiled its list. Josh Morgan is the group's preferred candidate in the mayoral race. The Labour Council also threw its support behind newcomers Zach Ramsey in Ward 2, Leroy Osborne in Ward 3, Tom Cull in Ward 4, Jonathan Scher in Ward 7, Lois Ward in Ward 10, and Sarah Lehman in Ward 14. The group also endorsed incumbents Hadley McAllister, Corinne Rahman, Sam Trossow, Anna Hopkins, Skylar Frank, Elizabeth Peloza, and David Ferreira. The LDLC did not endorse a candidate in Ward 8. OPP say a 79-year-old Arva resident has died following a collision in Perth County. Police say officers and emergency services responded to the two-vehicle crash at the intersection of Perth Road 163 and Perth Line 26 near Stratford just before 4 o'clock Friday afternoon. A 79-year-old man suffered life-threatening injuries and died at the scene. The driver of the other vehicle was hospitalized with minor injuries. Police are asking anyone with dash cam footage or anyone who may have witnessed the crash to come forward. Stats Canada says the annual rate of inflation was unchanged at 3% in August as a slowdown in rising gas prices was offset by higher rent and travel tour costs. The agency says gasoline costs continued to increase in August, but at a slower pace, with prices up 22.8% compared with 25.7% a month earlier, as the war between the U.S. and Iran continued to weigh on prices. Excluding gasoline, consumer prices rose 2.4% last month. Jazz Aviation LP says it has reached a new tentative contract with the union representing its more than 1,000 flight attendants. Details of the agreement, which still must be ratified, were not immediately available. Members of the Canadian Flight Attendant Union voted earlier this month to strike if a deal could not be reached.
2: Ninth pitch is hit high. Deep left field. Have they done it again? They have! Back to back to back as Okamoto goes deep.
1: And George Springer, Vladimir Guerrero Jr., and Kazuma Okamoto went back to back to back as the Toronto Blue Jays hammered the Baltimore Orioles 8-1 on Sunday. It was Guerrero's first home run at Rogers Center since Game 6 of the American League Championship Series. Toronto right-hander Jose Soriano will be on the mound tonight when the Blue Jays open a three-game home series against the visiting Detroit Tigers. 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I'm Scott Monick. 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
3: Hey, you yelling at me? No, it's part of the song. I get it. You know, if you're a music fan, if you're a fan of, well, let's call it rock. Do you call it heavy metal anymore? Just rock, okay? Let's just call it rock. AC/DC was supposed to play Wednesday at, the stadium at Downsview. And we all know what happened a couple of days later. Well, I should say a couple of days later. A couple of days ago. It was about a week ago now. Almost 2 weeks ago when I think of it. Yeah, it's coming up on 2 weeks this Wednesday, right? So, you know, a ton of rain comes. But the wind, they called it a 100-year-old storm. Not a 100-year-old storm, I guess. It hasn't been storming for 100 years. It's a 100-year storm. Once in 100 years. Let's get that straight. So, and I got thinking, you know, like I was just down at the amphitheater on, let's see, it was like the end of August, Yacht Rock. And, you know, my wife wanted to go and friends of us, we thought, you know, let's go. And so it was, you know, the Romantics, Christopher Cross, and Toto. You have to be a certain age, I think, to remember those bands or know those bands and know the music. I mean, Christopher Cross, massive album in the early 80s. Grammys everywhere. You know, Toto's been around. Steve Lukather, the guitarist there, my brother knows him. And he's played on Michael Jackson's albums, or at least one of his big album. And, you know, when you're looking at a lot of people, I had friends that were going to go to this show on Wednesday for AC/DC, and they were crushed that the stadium took a hit. didn't just take a hit. It didn't, you know, wipe out a row or two. It didn't sog the place. It actually, the wind destroyed parts of it. They'd have engineers come in and look at the stadium and go, you know what? You've got to tear part of this down. And that's brutal. You know, for people that fly for concerts, and there's a lot of them. I mean, before I lived in Toronto, lived in Halifax, I would fly to Toronto to see concerts. And then when I, you know, once I moved here, the friends that I had in Nova Scotia would come. And because a lot of the big bands go through. I mean, Pink Floyd down at Exhibition Stadium in the 90s. But there was no storms. Nothing that wiped it out. We're going to speak with Councillor James Pasternak of Ward 6, York Centre, Downsview. That's in his ballpark. And AC/DC, this is tough. I mean, those who have tickets, you'll get reimbursed through Ticketmaster. If you bought them on the secondary market, no, you won't. And then you look at anybody that's been flying in. And I know people that were flying in from Nova Scotia, New Brunswick. Some were driving in from Quebec. Some were coming from Winnipeg in the west because they had a choice. They either go to Toronto or they go to Edmonton. And they decided on Toronto. Well, you know, the hotel doesn't get reimbursed. The airfare doesn't get reimbursed. And all of a sudden, you've got a trip to Toronto with no concert in the middle of a week. You know, and take time off from work to go to this show. So that's disappointing. But there's a lot of work ahead. I guess you could say, you know, if you're not an AC/DC fan, a little bit lucky that it happened, this storm, in September and not in May, which would have wiped out the concert series throughout the summer. This would have been, I believe, the last show for the season, because now they've got to start work on parts of that stadium to get that back up and running for next year. And I think of being down at the amphitheater just a couple of weeks earlier. It was a great night. The weather was outstanding. I ran into some former coworkers that I hadn't seen since 2010 that were at the show. So that was fun. But, you know, you didn't think of rain coming in a couple of days. Like, that concert was the end of August. It was a Sunday. The storm came Wednesday. I mean, that the difference. And I think about storms that have been in Toronto. I mean, I remember when Mel called in the army and the rest of the country laughed at us because it was too much snow. But that was a record amount of snow back in the day. And that's over 20 years ago now. Dare I say 30 years ago? I'd have to think of the exact date. But, you know, for those of us that remember that, I mean, ambulances couldn't get around in the city in some of those narrow, you know, more congested areas of the city. It became a real danger. That's why the army was called in. People in different parts of the country, I had friends in Nova Scotia going, you know, it's some snow. What's good? I had friends in Vancouver. Like, they don't even know what snow is out there unless they go to the mountains. So, you know, they didn't understand the gravity of the situation at that time. And again, that's a one, they didn't call that a one in 100 year storm. That was just a brutal winter storm in which the mayor decided we've got to call in the army and move the snow around. The army wasn't called, well, the army wouldn't have done anything with the rain. You'd probably need the Navy. And really, you're not going to call the Navy in for this, you know, 100 millimeters of rain that fell in just a few hours. But this is, I mean, I spoke to an insurance, I'm not an insurance adjuster, but I've interviewed a couple of insurance people over the last couple of months. And you look at, say, a concert in Calgary, Alberta, where they were having Country Thunder. There was some rain there, but not like what they got in the north in Edmonton. They've been just hammered with rain this year, which then has led to mosquitoes, which has been another problem again. But I think it was Country Thunder that was canceled in Calgary. Because of, now, the organizers there was some construction in the area, and it became a bit of a safety thing. I believe that's what came out. There was a lot of allegations at first that not enough tickets had been sold, and maybe that the organizer had pulled because of that reason. They had claimed that, no, there was only one road, and that wasn't good enough because of the construction in the area. Well, construction just didn't pop up. It sounded really suspect. But, you know, there's another concert that had to be canceled, and people were flying in for that. And that's the risk, I guess, you take with buying a concert ticket in another city or another country. You know, a lot of people take off to the United States, not as many that used to. to go down and see a show in the States, whether it be Harry Styles in New York. I know people that went down for that, or Vegas to see shows at the Sphere, or even a little more aggressively, head over to London or Paris to see a show over there. You're still at the mercy of whatever may happen, whatever may change that. And the insurance people, well, you know, when it comes to a concert, they're insured. The promoter gets insured. There's an there's a cancellation insurance, and it has to be a reason. You know, destroying the stadium because of wind, that's a reason. So insurance will cover all that. So they're okay in that area. But in speaking with other insurance individuals about, not so much, they don't bring up climate change, but they bring up these catastrophic events that have raised your insurance, my insurance, your house insurance, your car insurance, because of some of these big events that have taken place that cause a lot of insurance claims. You think of the fire in Jasper. In southern Alberta, they get hail. In Quebec, they get flooding. In Halifax, they had a fire that ravaged into the city, the edge of the city, a number of years ago. And in Toronto now, rain, 100 millimeters in a couple of hours. I mean, that strands, we saw it, the images. Maybe you were in it. Maybe you were on the Don Valley. Maybe you were stuck. I mean, then you have, your car is useless at that point, and insurance. And because of these catastrophic events, and catastrophic may be a bit strong, but these events that are taking place, whether it's flooding, as in Toronto or in Quebec, or fire in the Okanagan or Jasper, I mean, these hail in southern Alberta, that damages cars. You can see, if you're ever in Alberta, you'll see cars that look like golf balls. They've been pounded with hail. There is insurance to all of that. The more claims we put in, the more that we have to put in, the more that these insurance rates go up, not only for our car, but for our house or anything else that you're trying to insure. So anyway, circle back to the concert. They're going to be okay. The stadium, not so much, although I would think the stadium has some insurance. We're going to speak with Councillor James Pasternak for Ward 6, as I mentioned, York Centre, Downsview. That concert was supposed to go on Wednesday. And now sections have to be torn down in the stadium. We'll get the latest there. We're going to talk to Carmi Levy in the next hour as well, the technology analyst and journalist. There are calls for AI to slow down. Is that even possible, to slow down AI? Anthropic, I'll get that word out. CEO says, yeah. U.S. president says no, points to China. They're not going to slow down, nor should we. But the escalation, if you're like my wife, she's terrified. That might be a bit strong. Worried that AI is going to get into the banks and get into the investment houses and clean everybody out. That did come up in the last 24, 48 hours as trying to get AI to slow down. We'll talk to Carmi Levy about that in the next hour. And later in the program as well, Steve Simmons is going to stop by from the Toronto Sun. George Shivallo, who I knew, who a lot of people knew here in Toronto, in southern Ontario, knew George Shivallo. If you didn't know him, you knew his background, whether it be his boxing background, where he never got knocked down, or his personal life, which is heartbreaking. He died on Saturday at the age of 89. We'll talk to Steve Simmons about that. But Councillor James Pasternak will join us next here on 640 Toronto.
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1: Well, yes, that would have been Wednesday, but, well, the rains came. And that's the unfortunate part. The rains came. If it had just been rain, it would have been fine. You know, mop it up and away you go. You would have had time. But the wind came with it. And that's where the destruction came in the city, and in particular to that stadium in Downsview. Councillor James Pasternak is with Ward 6, York Centre, Downsview, and we welcome him to the program here, Middays on the Chorus Radio Network. Councillor, thank you for taking the time.
2: Morning, Rick. No problem.
1: Did you have tickets for this show?
2: No, I did not. I did not have tickets for the show, but anyone who does will get a full refund.
1: Yeah, that's what I understand. And I've seen, are you a fan of AC/DC? You will not upset me if you're not. I am. I've been to their show a number of times.
2: Yeah, you know what? I find their music very catchy, and I have listened to it over the years. Not a fanatic, but certainly a fan.
1: That's fair. Tell us about the damage to the stadium. I haven't been there myself. I've seen images on television. It doesn't look good.
2: Yeah, so the north stands have basically crumbled. There's a lot of debris there, twisted metal, torn up seats. It has to be all taken out and rebuilt. And that's the city has issued an order to remedy unsafe building with a series of deadlines here. And then, of course, the process of rebuilding starts after that.
1: James, I remember the snowstorm where Mel called in the army. I remember, you know, the power outage. I mean, that's not a storm. That's, well, it's heat related, I guess. This is entirely different. I don't remember wind like this ever in southern Ontario. Well, I shouldn't say that. Barrie, yes. Down around London, yes.
2: Well, yeah. I mean, I've spoken to dozens of residents whose roofs have been damaged, windows have been damaged, cars have been damaged, trees that have been standing for 80 years were blown over. It was a major environmental extreme weather event, as they say, and the Downsviewlands are particularly notorious to have severe weather and severe rains because they are open fields. This is an old abandoned airport, and the winds come in from the northwest, and they can be quite severe.
1: I was at Sarstock, so I do remember being on that ground. I mean, I haven't been there in a while, and I hadn't been to this new stadium yet. What's the next step now? I understand parts of it have to be torn down or rebuilt. Kind of, I say luck because you're at the end of the summer season, not at the start.
2: Right. Well, I mean, there was the one show, as we've talked about, there was the one show, the AC/DC, which obviously was canceled. I didn't think there was any realistic chance that stadium could be up and running to meet the September 16th deadline. So the first steps in the order to comply have been met. They were to submit an engineering report to observe any damage, any unsafe conditions, and a remedial measures that were to be taken, and any public safety measures, and a schedule for completion of the prescribed work. So that's a cleanup operation. And then the next step was another engineering report. The engineers are going to be quite busy, which was due September the 11th. That was Friday. So that was to confirm the status of all remedial measures, any temporary measures remaining in place, and whether the affected structures are safe and structurally adequate for their intended use and occupancy. So, I mean, we've all seen the drones, right? So those stands cannot be used. They have to be torn out and disposed of, and they have to be rebuilt. Now, that kicks in a whole new process. You need approvals for design. A discussion has to be had on whether new materials have to be used, stronger materials. And, of course, you have to apply for a building permit with conditions. So it is a complicated process. And it has to be followed. The other parallel issue is council in June directed city staff to work with Live Nation to study the acoustics of the building and make recommendations for capital improvements that will contain or mitigate noise. So we want that to run concurrently with what's going on with the damaged stadium.
1: So is this a blessing, so to speak, that there may be a chance here to, once this stadium gets rebuilt, to make it better for everybody?
2: Well, that's
1: is that a stretch?
2: Yeah, I mean, there's no doubt that they will be looking at ways of improving it, making it safer, learning from past mistakes, noise containment, and clearly it's a responsibility of staff to make sure that any design elements that come in are a better, bigger and better option. So we have to watch it closely. Obviously, we're going into the fall, and then we all know winter comes after that. So there's a lot of work to do, but it safety is number one. Noise mitigation is number two. So anything that goes in there has to be safe for the general public and the performers, obviously. And we're going to be working closely with Live Nation, the stadium owner, to make sure that's adhered to.
1: I would assume that stadium would have insurance. All buildings usually do. So does insurance pay for the reconstruction of this stadium, or partial reconstruction? Is it all covered by insurance because of what happened, or is there any public money that comes into play here?
2: Well, I want to assure listeners there's no public money going into this. This is a private stadium on private lands. They would have never gotten the building permits without insurance, or opened a stadium like that without insurance. That's a private matter between them and the insurance company, and I trust they'll work out something. But no public money is going into us. This is private property, a private stadium, and it's their responsibility to rebuild it at their own cost and to make it safe.
1: Felt sure about that, but I thought I might double check. Councillor Look, I appreciate you taking the time. All the best.
2: You're very welcome. Take care. Have a great day.
1: There's Councillor James Pasternak, Ward 6, York Centre, Downsview. And that concert by AC/DC that was supposed to go on Wednesday cancelled. And the councillor laid out now what is coming ahead as for reconstruction of that stadium and get it back up and running, hopefully, in time for next summer season for concerts. We'll take a time out at the bottom of the hour. When we come back, though, you know, the price of groceries, food, has been going up. Have you noticed the price of diesel fuel? If you've got a diesel vehicle, yes, you have. If you haven't, you may not know. But all the food, of course, arrives by truck. And with the cost of skyrocketing diesel prices, food prices could still go up. Dr. Sylvain Charlebois will join us next. 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
9: High pressure in control today, mostly sunny to partly sunny at the worst, and 20 degrees with lower humidity and cooler temperature. This is pretty nice. 9 degrees tonight with clear sky, but a chance of some patchy ground fog. And then tomorrow morning, that burns off to cloudy sky and 24 as it warms up again. A chance of showers tomorrow evening. And Wednesday, a slight chance of a shower, generally partly sunny and 25. Thursday, cooler again, 21 with showers. Today's high 20.
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1: People across Canada have noticed the price of food, whether it's beef, whether it's seafood, vegetables, you name it. Prices have gone up. Coffee, chocolate, dairy. Everything seems to be going up. It's the number one gripe, if I could use that word, by Canadians, I think. It's the cost of living. And I talked about insurance earlier. Yes, car insurance has gone up. Home insurance has gone up. That's because of weather-related events. This increase in food prices, beef, okay, that's got to do with some of the drought and stuff. If you talk to the people in Alberta, we'll go there. But the food generally gets here, gets anywhere in the country by truck. And they're run by diesel. And the price of diesel, if you are driving a diesel vehicle, you've noticed the price of diesel go through the roof. And it continues to climb. And this has got a lot to do with the war in Iran. But joining us to touch on the price of diesel and where this is all going, he's known as the food professor, Dr. Sylvain Charlebois, the head of the Agri-Foods Analytics Lab at Dalhousie University in Halifax. And we join him now, and he joins us here on the program. Thanks for doing this with us, Doctor.
11: Well, good morning.
1: It is a good morning. Anytime you're up and at it, it's a good morning, right? Until you get to the grocery store, and then it might ruin your morning.
11: A little, especially these days. Although we just got some new data from Statistics Canada for the month of August, and it confirmed what we felt was happening. We're getting a bit of a break at the grocery store for the month of August, and we're expecting the same thing in September. The food inflation rate is now below headline inflation for the first time in more than 2 years. And that's going to help perceptions, because right now everyone is thinking that food prices are out of control simply because food inflation has been just higher than general inflation for a very long time. That's switching now. But the break is going to be for the short term. We are expecting food inflation to swing back into the thick of things probably by the time we're finishing the year.
1: So why have we seen this, I guess, can I call it a calming effect for maybe a month or two? And then why are we going to see this go back up again?
11: Actually, beef prices are stabilizing, which is certainly good news. They're still high, but they're stabilizing. Veggies are the big story, I think, or the big surprise. We were expecting vegetables to be very expensive. Over the summer, we actually were able to take advantage of the of a very strong harvest domestically, to be honest, everywhere in Canada. So things were much better. The problem right now that we're facing, there's a few things that, that are going to become headwinds for us as consumers. One, the counter tariffs are likely going to impact food prices at the grocery store over the next several months. Diesel prices, diesel is incredibly expensive, and we move a lot of food around the country. So transportation food is likely going to become more expensive. And of course, the carbon tax, we all think it's gone. It is not gone. The industrial carbon tax is still there, and that's punishing transportation. So that's certainly not helpful. And finally, of course, the dollar is a big, big question mark. What's going to happen to the Canadian dollar? If the Fed actually in the U.S. Raises rates, that's not going to help us. Our buying power to bring more food over the winter is going to be reduced.
1: Dr. Sylvain Charlebois with us here on the Chorus Radio Network. The food professor out of Halifax is his informal, I'll say, title. Doctor, let's just touch on the tariffs for a minute, because I was thinking this the other day. I haven't really directly known, been aware of, feeling tariffs yet. I know some have in this country, depending on what sector that they work in. So when it comes to food, what particularly stands out with regards to tariffs?
11: Well, with tariffs going to the U.S., it doesn't impact us, but counter tariffs, and they went into effect last Monday, like a week ago, and that's impacting ingredients. Unlike last year with then Prime Minister Trudeau, at the time, back in March and April of last year, Prime Minister Trudeau then was aiming at consumer-ready products, which is why we saw many products prices go up significantly in a, over 6 months. In fact, based on our models, food inflation went up 0.5 to 0.7% more as a result of counter tariffs. It's not going to happen this time around. The economy approach is very much more on ingredients, bakery, dairy particularly. And so we are expecting that pressure to be on manufacturing much more so than on retail. But that's going to catch up to us probably, I'd say, early winter, early spring.
1: There's been a lot of talk about the United States, its war with Israel, not fighting Israel, but of course fighting with Iran. And that's the reason that we've seen the fuel prices go up. How much... In the early days, I'm going to go back a year or two, Ukraine and Russia, that ongoing battle, and it doesn't sound like that's going to settle down anytime soon. There was a lot of talk about grain at that time. Have we kind of adjusted from that war, or does that continue to affect prices, what's going on between Ukraine and Russia?
11: It's a good question. In fact, the Ukrainian war is not much of an impact, is not having much of an impact on commodity prices. We're 4 years in. Things are much more under control. To be honest, the biggest factor on commodities these days is El Nino. El Nino is a basically changes weather patterns around the world. And in some areas, farmers will experience dryness, whereas in other areas, it's going to be there's going to be too much water. So the bottom line is that productivity at farm gate will be impacted, and this is why we're seeing wheat prices going up right now, rice as well. And those two commodities are pretty important because combined, both wheat and rice represents about 40% of all calories consumed on planet Earth, and that matters a lot. And so some people actually believe that we're at the start of a super cycle. And when you hear the word super cycle, that's never a good thing for consumers over time around the world, including in Canada. So we're watching that situation very closely. Commodity prices are up. Barley, canola, wheat, rice, of course, beef, hogs, they're all up. It's just a matter of knowing exactly if that increase will continue, if these commodity prices will continue to rise.
1: Well, and everybody in this country are feeling these prices. I think when I talk to friends in Yellowknife or Whitehorse, the price of food up there is a lot like it's out of sight compared to on a good day. What's say within an hour and a half, 2 hour drive of the U.S. border? I mean, the prices up north are crazy.
11: Oh, absolutely. Absolutely. And so, and frankly, with policy and everything else, we've never figured the north out. I know a lot of people are talking about public grocery stores these days. And I've always said if the intent is to compete against the private sector, I mean, it's a waste of time and money. But up north, I think there's some merit in terms of socializing food distribution, because prices are really ridiculous, and we've never been able to properly address this issue. And so there's a lot of work that needs to be done there for sure.
1: Dr. Sylvain Charlebois with us here on the Chorus Radio Network. He is the food professor out of Halifax at Dalhousie University. I was a SMU grad, so I'm from Nova Scotia originally,
11: oh,
1: doctor.
11: Okay.
1: Yeah, I'm very familiar with the Irving family down there. Oil's a big part of their industry, but I understand. I didn't know they had shut down their, refinery, for the lack of a better term for it, over in St. John for repairs or maintenance or something. But that's not helping this couldn't come at a worse time with the price of diesel skyrocketing. And I believe there's a shortage, too, because of what's going on in the war over in Iran.
11: That's right. Yeah, the war is really the big factor when it comes to energy. And in fact, if you want to really impact food prices over time, you make sure energy prices remain high. And that's the big worry right now. And so the CPI report that we got this morning is a little reassuring. So our food inflation rate is at 2.8%. Although, mind you, if you look at the G7, we have the second highest food inflation rate among G7 countries. Still, only Japan actually has a higher food inflation rate at 3.5%. And so 2.8% is not that high compared to what we've seen the last couple of years, but it's still high relative to what else is going on. But I think the world is about to see many rates go up as a result of energy costs, because the energy situation is not just a Canadian one. It's really affecting the entire planet.
1: Yeah, but that stat you just threw out there with the G7, only Japan is, you know, higher than Canada. Why? I mean, I guess I could look at it and go back to what you mentioned earlier: tariffs, carbon tax, and the Canadian dollar.
11: That's right, and I mean, I've been a huge advocate of claiming that we are our own worst enemy. We don't really trade enough. If we actually get rid of barriers between provinces, if we actually do it, not just saying it, but if we actually do it, and the heavy lifting has to come from provinces, including Ontario, we could actually help households save anywhere between $750 to $1,000 a year on food, which is not insignificant. And of course, there's lots of bureaucracy. Been very difficult. Right now, where you are, there's a huge investment summit going on in Toronto. It's a great idea. However, the agri-food sector is barely mentioned. And we have seen a lot of investments coming into Canada to support our agri-food sector. The problem is that most of the investment is to buy what was Canadian, and it's now foreign-owned. We're not building capacity. We're not building new manufacturing plants with those investments, and that needs to change. If you do that, then you make our country more food secure, and you make food affordability less of an issue.
1: Doctor, because you're out in Halifax at Dalhousie University, I'm curious about the seafood industry. It's like anything else, prices have gone up, but that one in particular is a global market, especially with Asia. How has that fluctuated and managed through these times where rising costs have been right across the board with food?
11: Funny, yes, because I'm actually keynoting the new Nova Scotia Seafood Alliance AGM on Friday in Halifax right here. And I'm looking forward to it. I've spoken to the group, I think, for the last 4 years now. It's a great group, very positive, very optimistic. And probably saw a few weeks ago when Prime Minister Carney announced counter tariffs, when with the announcement, he actually did include seafood, applying counter tariffs on seafood and fish coming into Canada. And that was quickly reversed within 48 hours. Why? Because there's so much business between the U.S. and Canada. And frankly, if you actually counter tariff anything coming into Canada, you're punishing your own harvesters. You're punishing your own plants here. So it's a highly integrated economy. And that's recognized by both the U.S. and Canada, which is really good news. But I must say, they're in the protein business, and this is the message I send them every year. They're in the protein business, and we need proteins. Everywhere we need proteins around the world, and it's a global market. So the seafood industry in Canada is doing very well, in particular in Nova Scotia. So I'm going to probably be facing some smiling faces on Friday for sure.
1: Doctor, look, I appreciate you taking the time with us in Southern Ontario here, and good luck with this presentation on Wednesday. Thanks for doing this with us.
11: Thanks. Take care. Bye-bye.
1: There's Dr. Sylvain Charlebois. He is known as the food professor. He is the head of the Agri-Foods Analytics Lab at Dalhousie University in Halifax. And I did not know that he was going to be working with the seafood industry and presenting to them on Wednesday. So timing, they say, sometimes is everything. We'll take a quick time out. 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
7: High pressure in control, that means lots of sunshine today, a few clouds, and 20 degrees with lower humidity. This is quite pleasant. Now, 9 degrees tonight with fog patches possible, but clear sky above. These are just ground fog patches, nothing too serious. Tomorrow, cloudy sky, chance of a shower in the evening, 24 degrees though, warmer. And then 25 Wednesday with a mix of sun and cloud. The chance of a shower is less than Tuesday evening, but still not zero. Thursday, it's quite a bit higher. Showers in 21 there. Today's high, 20.
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10: But the industry is spooked. The industry itself, the AI industry, is spooked. The rest of us, well, we hear a little bit about AI and investment of AI. If you're invested in stocks that have an AI component, you've seen those go to the moon. But the AI industry is spooking itself. The models that they have in AI can now cheat on tests. But that's the start of it. They conspire against their owners. They can hack companies. They can recruit humans to write malicious code and then cover their tracks. And then all of a sudden, humanity is a little bit threatened. So the question becomes, who's in charge and who polices all of this? Well, the answer is nobody. Nobody is. So that's why the CEO of Anthropic has come out and said, you know what, we need a global slowdown here of AI. So how bad could it get? Well, it could get really bad. Again, this is all hypothetical, but humans would fail to control the technology. At that point, AI systems could create deadly viruses or detonate nuclear bombs. They could go into bank accounts, hoard everyone's money, deprive them of food, housing, and medicine. And the doomsayers say there's two ways that this could happen. Human misuse with AI and out of control AI. Like out of control AI. The systems are not gated within a browser tab. They can dispatch autonomous agents that skulk through your computer and trawl the open internet. They can use the web, which now touches much of our infrastructure. When you think of power grids, transportation systems, stock markets, and AI, the out of control AI could execute their plans. And if the AI goals diverge from, say, you and me, as they have during testing at OpenAI and Anthropic, then the models can use their exquisite skills to do almost anything. And this is where misalignment comes in and detachment from what humans want of it. And so now that's bad. That's very bad. That is catastrophic. And so the Anthropic CEO is calling for a global, again, a global slowdown. Musk is on board. OpenAI is on board. The U.S. president, not so much because he's worried about China. Haven't heard anything from China. And if you heard anything from them, you might not believe them anyway. About an AI slowdown. Now, again, this is all hypothetical, but there is talk that within 6 to 12 months, AI could be there. That's from the CEO of Anthropic. AI could be capable within 6 to 12 months of leading a swarm that could take over the entire internet. And as I said, airline industry, stock market, telecommunications, all these transportation systems, power grids, all of it is run by computers linked on the internet. And this is where this Anthropic CEO is sounding the alarm that we are 6 to 12 months away from possibly that happening. That is frightening. Carmi Levy is a technology analyst and a journalist. He is going to join us in the next hour, and we'll touch on this as we go forward. It is frightening to think of. 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
15: Good morning, it's 10 o'clock. I'm Scott Monick. Partly sunny skies and 14 degrees in downtown London. Prime Minister Mark Carney is courting some of the world's biggest investors as he tries to reduce Canada's economic dependence on the U.S. amid an escalating trade war. Hundreds of CEOs and senior executives managing more than $120 trillion in assets are gathering in Toronto for the start of the two-day Canada Investment Summit, Aaron Sousa reports.
16: Prime Minister Mark Carney plays host to the two-day event. Hundreds of executives and global asset managers are set to attend to get a peek at major projects in various stages of development. Meantime, Canadian politicians will pitch investors on opportunities here, from energy to critical minerals. Carney spoke ahead of the event on Sunday.
17: We have what the world wants. The energy, the resources, the talent, the technology, the capital. And our greatest strength is something that can't be found on any balance sheet. Trust.
16: It all kicks off tonight with a gala dinner at the Art Gallery of Ontario. Aaron Sousa, The Canadian Press.
15: Meantime, Prime Minister Mark Carney says shared priorities and strengths are some of the reasons Canada and the European Union will talk about doing more together. On the red carpet at the Toronto International Film Festival last night, Carney was asked about reports that said Canada wants to become an associate member of the EU.
18: We're not looking to become a member of the European Union. What we are looking and beginning, we'll begin discussions for unique alliance with the European

0: Union, between Canada and the European Union. We share the same values.
1: The Liberal government has been trying to diversify Canada's trade in an escalating U.S. trade war. The London and District Labour Council has released its slate of endorsements for the upcoming municipal election. On Saturday, the Labour group held an event in Peace Park near the Forks of the Thames where several of the endorsed candidates gathered. The LDLC officially endorsed Josh Morgan in the mayoral race. The Labour Council also threw its support behind several newcomers, including Zach Ramsey in Ward 2, Leroy Osborne in Ward 3, Tom Cull in Ward 4, Jonathan Scherer in Ward 7, Lois Ward in Ward 10, and Sarah Lehman in Ward 14. The Labour Council developed a list of survey questions for candidates as part of its endorsement process. The council finalized its list of choices at its general membership meeting following a debate. The LDLC did not endorse anyone in Ward 8. OPP say one person has died following a collision in Perth County near Stratford. Police say officers and emergency services responded to a two-vehicle crash on Perth Road 163 at the intersection of Perth Line 26 Friday afternoon. Police say that a 79-year-old Arva man suffered life-threatening injuries and died at the scene. The driver of the other vehicle was hospitalized with minor injuries. Google is bringing its age assurance technology to Canada. Using artificial intelligence, the technology examines clues like the types of information searched or the categories of videos watched on YouTube to identify users it believes are underage. The accounts of those users will be changed to include additional protections such as safeguards or content recommendations. If Google mistakenly identifies an adult as being under 18, that person will be able to prove their age with a government ID or a selfie.
2: I was talking to the guy on the ferry, and he said something odd.
3: What was that?
2: He said bad things happen here.
1: And the 78th Emmy Awards will be held tonight at the Peacock Theater in Los Angeles. The Pitt and Widow's Bay compete for top prizes. The ceremony will also honor the anniversaries of Buffy the Vampire Slayer and Charlie's Angels. Mariska Hargitay will host the show. I'm Scott Monick. 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
4: Second largest film festival. That means we're at mid-September already. And I don't know how that happened. Well, I know how it happened. It just doesn't feel like we should be here, does it? But we are. I mean, Friday was 9/11. And I was in a retail store on Friday. And a number of young people are always working, but not always young. But in this case, yes, young people were working in this store that I was in. And a young female was on cash. And a young staff member came up with some papers in his hand. And he seemed to be kind of preoccupied with something. And he was a little bit flustered. And he said to her, "What's today's date?" And the cashier looked at the computer and said, "It's September 11th. And he's like, "Oh, thanks." And he wrote the date down and off he went. And I got thinking, how do they not know what today's date is? I mean, yeah, okay, some younger people may not have cable, didn't watch the news, but it was everywhere on Friday. And yet, I got thinking about it. A third of North Americans were not alive 25 years ago or were too young to recount what took place on that day. So these two individuals, I would guess, are under 25. They weren't alive. That date doesn't ring a bell. Do they know about it? Yes, but it doesn't resonate with them like anybody who recalls 9/11. And I got thinking about, that's 25 years ago. If you're talking to a 30-year-old now, they were five. So you're looking at basically 35 and under who would remember anything to do, or I should say 35 and older that would remember anything about that. And if you were, you know, if you were 10, do you really resonate? That's something different as a child. So now you're looking at a 45-year-old, 45 and up, which is crazy. I mean, 1988 was 25 years after U.S. President John F. Kennedy was assassinated. I was not around for Kennedy's assassination, but as a teenager, I did know what had happened to him. If you asked me what year it was, I didn't know. But I knew the story behind it, the conspiracy theories around it. But there was no real attachment to the Kennedy assassination because I was not alive. And that's what made me think of these two that didn't really know what day it was on Friday. I mean, 24 Canadians were killed on 9/11. There was a lot of focus on the Twin Towers in New York City, and that was tragic. But there was also the flight into the Pentagon and the flight that crashed in the Pennsylvania field. United Airlines Flight 93 was intended for the U.S. Capitol building or the White House. They're not really sure which building. And that flight had been delayed 45 minutes due to airport congestion in Boston. The hijackers had waited an additional 45 minutes to storm the cockpit, which allowed passengers on the plane to receive messages of what had already taken place in New York. And they stormed the cockpit. But and I got looking at, so when I got home on Friday and I got thinking about these two young people that didn't know what day it was, and I thought, well, I can't blame them for that. They weren't alive. Nobody could blame me in 1988 for not knowing what year Kennedy was assassinated. So it's all relative to when you're born and what you experience as an adult. Paul McCartney was on board of an airplane on the tarmac at New York's Kennedy Airport for a flight back home to England when the attacks took place. He was able to see the towers burning from the plane. And with all the flights canceled, he returned to his home in Manhattan. In the aftermath, he paid visits to firehouses around the city, and he wrote the song Freedom and prepared for an all-star concert in New York, which took place on October 20th of that year, 2001, at Madison Square Garden. I had not heard that story before. I remember him organizing the concerts. I do not remember him being on a plane and seeing the towers on fire from there. Stevie Nicks had arrived in New York City from Toronto at 2:30 in the morning on September 11th, and she was at the Waldorf Astoria Hotel. What a beautiful building in downtown, well, midtown, I guess, Manhattan, if you've been there, outside of that building. And when the planes hit the World Trade Center, she went to bed at 7:30 in the morning. I mean, she did keep some odd hours when she was younger, and musicians often do. She had gone to bed at 7:30, but before doing so, she said she had sat in the window of her hotel, again, the Waldorf Astoria, for about a minute and looked down on what appeared to be a glorious day. She said the whole city was up. She actually thought about not just going to bed, but going out and having breakfast and then out to walk the streets. Then she thought, you know what? I'm too old to do that now. And she laughed and she went to bed. But her assistant woke her up just after 9 when the second plane hit the South Tower of the World Trade Center and said we had been attacked. It couldn't have been an accident, not two accidents in a row. So she walked over to the window where she had been sitting, it seemed like minutes ago, but it was a couple of hours earlier, and looked down. Everything was gray. There were no cars. There were no yellow cabs. There were no people. She said it looked like death. It looked like the end of the world. Very confusing for her. Again, 7:30 in the morning, has been up all night, has arrived at 2:30 in the morning, looking out the window at a busy New York cityscape. Everybody's going to work. It's sunny. It's nice. She has a nap, which is basically what it was, because then she gets woken up and everything has changed outside of her window. What a rude awakening that is. Later that week, she took a bus to Atlantic City, New Jersey, where she had a show on the 15th. And she wondered whether she should go on and play. She said she called her mother and she called Don Henley. Now, I guess she had a thing with Don Henley, I don't know, a relationship of some sort back in the day. Should I come home is what she asked. And they both said, if people aren't asking for their money back, then they must want to see you. So she says they put a big American flag up behind her and went on stage. And it was like everybody just wanted to be with everyone that night. And it was, you hear the term fluid. It was a very fluid situation in New York, not just on the 11th, but the 12th, 13th, and go forward, and here in Canada as well, around the world. The Grateful Dead's Bob Weir, who has since passed away, in fact, he died just past January. He was in the city that day. He watched it all unfold on TV, said he had to get up and walk around. He said there was no traffic in the streets. There was none. You could stand in the middle of any of the avenues and watch the smoke billow from downtown. Said the weather was such that he thought a whole bunch of people down the street were doing exactly the same thing that he was doing, just walking around, wearing their bravest smiles and trying to piece together what just happened. And Randy Bachman was also in town that day. He was staying at the Marriott Times. Apparently the Waldorf was full, where Stevie Nicks was staying. But Randy Bachman was at the Marriott Times, the Marriott Times Square. And he was, at that time, he was with the Guess Who. And he said it was a frightening time. Everything was closed. He said he made it to ground level, got a few supplies before the devastation hit. And he remembers the words, America is under attack. And New Yorkers, he said, showed incredible spirit during the tragedy. Though, he says, we were all affected. So many suffered very personal losses. And he says it still feels like yesterday. And even Pat Benatar. I'm like, Pat Benatar? Really? Yeah, Pat Benatar. She performed on September 11th. Now, she was not in New York. She was in Napa Valley in California. But she says it was really difficult. I mean, the promoter was frantic. This is in California now, across the United States. The promoter was frantic because everyone had been calling all day after it happened, and people wanted to come to the show, I guess, to kind of, you know, really not forget what had happened, but maybe just something different than wall-to-wall coverage. And I remember hearing Peter Mansbridge and Lloyd Robertson, not together, on different days, a couple of days after, on how long they had been on the air consecutively during that time. And I believe Mansbridge said in the neighborhood of 16 to 18 hours straight. And Lloyd Robertson was similar. It was wall-to-wall-to-wall coverage, 24 hours. I was at the sports station here in Toronto, and we went all news because there was nothing else that we were talking about. It was crazy. But back to Pat Benatar. So the promoter's frantic because everyone's been calling all day to wonder if the show's going to go on. So she sat in her dressing room for 2 hours trying to get a grip, tried to figure out how she was going to go out there and face the crowd to do this. And she's a New York girl, Pat Benatar is. So this was really difficult for her. But as it turned out, she said, it turned out to be one of those amazing experiences, one of the most amazing experiences she had ever had, to be with people that you're so close to for so many years. It's kind of like the family your listeners are. Then when you go out there, she really had no idea, no plan of what to do. So the show was very, she called it organic. And then to stare into the faces of thousands of people who are crying and waving American flags. This, again, was on the 11th in Napa Valley, California. And she said, you know, when you go through something like that together, it's a very powerful experience. I was not there in Napa Valley at that concert on the 11th. But there's some people, those are stories I hadn't heard. And what, we're 25 years later. So interesting stuff. We've got to take a timeout. As I mentioned, Carmi Levy, the technology analyst and journalist. People are panicking about AI. It's got to slow down. We'll go there next. You're listening to Middays on the Chorus Radio Network.
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0: This is Middays with Rick Ralph.
1: Well, it's quite alarming to think that, I mean, we all know about AI. We've heard about AI. Some will know more about it than others. We know that it's intended to do good, but now the AI industry needs to slow down, according to one CEO. And he has people in his corner saying, you know what? Yeah, global slowdown on AI. The U.S. president doesn't so agree. He's worried about China. There's been no word from China on this. Let's talk AI. Nobody better to do that with than technology analyst and journalist Carmi Levy. And we welcome him back to the program. How are you?
2: Good, Rick. So good to be back with you. Thanks for having me.
1: Yeah, thanks for doing this with us. So I'll admit, my wife on the weekend was like, I am worried about bio warfare and AI taking all of my money. And I thought, she's overreacting. And then, of course, I read the New York Times this morning. I was reading on the weekend. There is some real concern here with AI. There's a lot of good that could come from it, but it's the bad that everybody's worried about.
2: Yeah, I mean, AI can be used to diagnose diseases earlier, come up with new drugs that, you know, we previously could not synthesize on our own. It has potential to do all sorts of amazing things, but there are risks associated with it as well. And we're starting to hear from the industry itself concerns that if we don't put or prioritize safety over profitability quickly and soon, the technology could advance so quickly that we will lose control of it and that there will be catastrophic results for humanity. I mean, one of the now former employee of both OpenAI and Anthropic had warned of a 10% risk of human extinction over the next few years. Now, I don't think anyone thinks that, you know, Earth is going to cease to exist and all humans will die, but there's no reason why, we would disbelieve, for example, AI being used in attacks. We've already seen examples of that happen this summer. First, fully autonomous cyber attacks using AI agents, and left unchecked, that could result in a very bad day for a lot of people. So the warnings are definitely there. We ignore them at our peril. And quite frankly, now is the time to have that conversation, because the longer we wait, the harder it'll be to reverse course.
1: Carmi, there are speed limits all over the world when people are driving cars. Let's take Germany, for example, maybe not so much on the Autobahn, but that's an exception. There is no speed limit to AI development at this point. And is that what people are calling for, these so-called experts in Silicon Valley?
2: It certainly feels that way. So in this case, it's the CEO of Anthropic, Dario Amodei, who's basically saying that within the next 6 to 12 months, AI will be able to create what's called a swarm that could take over the entire internet. So he's calling for a slowdown in development. In other words, let's pause development a bit so that we can focus on safety, make sure that we have the right guardrails before we hit the gas again. And you're right. I mean, there are all sorts of other examples in humanity where restrictions, regulations, rules, so things like speed limits are enforced to ensure that, you know, we don't kill ourselves using a particular technology. So this is very similar logic for the AI industry, but it's what's interesting here is that it's the AI industry itself that's going forward. And looking back to history, it's not like the automotive industry wanted these. In many cases, they fought them tooth and nail because it would make their business more expensive. Now, it looks like the AI industry is saying, please regulate us because we clearly can't regulate ourselves.
1: Which is interesting and yet a little bit frightening as well. So who is going to regulate this? Does it have to be the executives from Silicon Valley? Does China get on board? Do governments have to install parameters to all this? Where do we go from here?
2: I mean, you know, certainly what the industry is calling for is a multifaceted approach. So on the one hand, you give auditors internal access, in other words, bring in safety personnel who aren't actual employees of the companies, but they have employee-like access to stand over the shoulders of the engineers who are building these systems and identify safety concerns and actually have the power, the authority to make internal changes before dangerous tools, dangerous technologies are released. Also, you know, ensure that the U.S. government can allow AI companies to set safety standards for the industry and then work in partnership with the government not just in the U.S., but in Canada as well, to make sure that whatever those standards are, they are enforced, and their consequences, if they are not enforced, have better AI legislation in place to ensure that no matter what country you are in, these standards are maintained and they're consistent from one jurisdiction to another. And then also, and this was the most interesting sort of ask, is that work with so-called adversary nations like China to make sure that when all the U.S. tech companies are kind of pausing to have a safety review, that China doesn't race ahead and essentially weaponize AI as everyone else is kind of sitting on the sidelines. And so this will be a global effort. It remains to be seen whether countries like China or Russia or even Iran, I mean, these are, sort of rogue nations that have been involved in cyber-related questionable behaviors before. It remains to be seen whether they would step up to the plate and actually engage in global cooperation to ensure that we're all safe, or would they use this as an opportunity to gain geopolitical advantage to the detriment of everyone else, including us?
1: Carmi, right there, what you just said is the tough part, I think, in all of this, because it sounds like Silicon Valley is all in agreement. But the U.S. president has said, he mentioned China specifically. You mentioned Iran and Russia as well. This is maybe easier than not as easy as it sounds, because we've seen what's been going on in Iran right now with trying to get the Strait of Hormuz back to where we were maybe 3 years ago.
2: Yeah, and that's really the problem, is that you have a federal administration south of the border that really isn't interested in digital safety at all. They're loosening regulations across the entire technology spectrum, largely D.C. And as a result, the White House certainly doesn't want to be seen as kind of, holding back the industry as it engages in its global competition. But it isn't necessarily an either-or proposition. And obviously, this is something that Mr. Trump isn't.
1: Oh, we may have lost Carmi. It sounds like the mimes have got him. The mimes have gotten Carmi Levy. He is a technology analyst and journalist, and talking about the slowdown that is required for AI. We thank him for his time. We've got to take a quick time out. We've got news, weather, traffic coming up here at the bottom of the hour. When we come back, Mackenzie Gray, the global news reporter that covers Parliament Hill, is going to join us. There are some big money people globally in Toronto today and tomorrow by the invitation of Prime Minister Mark Carney. We'll go there next. 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
11: Really nice day to start with sunshine and then a mix of sun and cloud for much of the day. I think we'll have a good deal of sunshine. You'll like it. 20 degrees today, cooler after a cold front yesterday, and less humid, markedly. So chance of fog patches, just ground fog tonight. Clear sky, 9 degrees, single digits. And then it warms up again. 24 tomorrow, cloudy. Chance of showers tomorrow evening. And then Wednesday, partly sunny with a slight risk of a shower in 25. And more substantial showers Thursday in 21. Today's high, 20.
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1: Toronto's busy, always is, right? TIFF, I think this is day 5 of 10 for the Toronto International Film Festival, and that runs until the 20th. So today they're halfway through day 5. And then, hey, why not invite a bunch of people into the city to talk finances as well? Toronto is hosting more than 100 global investors who oversee, are you ready for this, $100 trillion in assets. That starts today. It ends tomorrow. They're downtown at a luxury hotel. And Mark Carney, the prime minister of this country, is looking for these folks to invest in this country. I had to write down $100 trillion because I don't know what that looks like. There are 14 zeros after the one. That's what it looks like. Mackenzie Gray is the global news reporter, covers Parliament Hill, but is in Toronto because that's where all the money is. Mackenzie, how are you?
14: If they put $1 trillion in the teleprompter for me to read on TV, I wouldn't know what to do either. So I'm totally with you on that. They need to write that one out for me as well.
1: Like I wrote it down and there's all these zeros. I actually had to count with my finger. 1, 2, 3, 4, 5. It's nuts how much money is these people, who these people are. But these are billionaires who manage trillions of dollars globally. And I'll tip the cap to the prime minister for his time as the, working for the Bank of Canada and the Bank of England for rubbing elbows with these people.
14: Yeah. And his other business experience too, working at Brookfield as well. So he knows a lot of these folks, and this has been a part of Mark Carney's political brand. I've been lucky enough to travel with him on many international trips. There's always a component wherever we go, basically, of him meeting with business people from those areas, generally funds or large money managers, attempting to convince them, saying, hey, you know what, we've got these projects in Canada, you should invest in them here. That's going to be the pitch here. The government's put a book together with about 70 different projects that are involved. A lot of them are mining and energy-oriented projects, of course. One of the big ones is going to be the new potential pipeline going to British Columbia. They're looking for money to be involved with that. They're looking for LNG projects up in British Columbia. One thing that we don't think on the list, which has been something the global government have been talking about, is potentially selling off airports. That is something that they had been talking about. We went to Australia with Mr. Carney. Canada owns a bunch of Australian airports. I think there was some interest in Australia buying some Canadian airports. That's definitely something to watch in the future. I think that'd be a much more politically hot issue compared to some of the projects that are going to be involved with here. So it'll be interesting to see what kind of deals actually get signed here. The prime minister had a speech last night where he highlighted or kind of winked at the idea that there were already some deals that were done, that were going to be announced, and interesting to see if so many deals get signed here. One thing Carney has said is that these things take time. You get to know people now, you talk about it, do your due diligence, come back potentially months or years later to get these deals done. So there's certainly a process here. From a political perspective, it is, I think, imperative for Mr. Carney to show that there's some progress on these things. You can have major projects office, you can have these summits, but if the money does not actually come in, if there aren't, you know, groundbreaking ceremonies or ribbon cutting ceremonies, that makes it a bit more challenging politically for him. But certainly this is a very unique event and the kind of thing that only certain people could pull off. And from a political perspective, I think, this is a big win for the Liberals, even just having this, getting these people here, really largely at the behest of Mr. Carney, who has these relationships with people all across the world.
1: Well, Mackenzie, as you mentioned, I mean, I think there's going to be the opposition to the Prime Minister to say, you know, okay, show me the money, so to speak. Where's the deal or deals that are done during this? And I think the Prime Minister has cautioned everybody, look, and you laid it out there too, like, this is the meeting. This is the initial meeting. Maybe the deals come a little bit later. What are the hurdles, I guess, for these international investors to come into this country? Traditionally, getting something done has been tough in this country because of the policy and the hoops you got to jump through, whether that's through First Nations, whether it's through different provinces, or just bureaucratic tape to cut and get something off the ground. It's been tough historically.
14: Yes, for sure. I think on the First Nations front, I just don't think that changes very much. You know, the courts have laid out certain tests and things that need to be done in terms of consultation to have a project go through. If you're an investor here in the energy space, you saw what happened with Northern Gateway as an example. You don't want to have that happen again with a new BC pipeline. So you're better off consulting with Indigenous groups along the way. It depends on each project in terms of the ins and outs and the issues associated with that. From an opposition perspective, you know, if you look at the Conservatives, you know, complain all you want, but Stephen Harper is going to be giving the closing keynote here. So you're not in a really strong political position to make those complaints if the founder of your party basically is going to be here, promoting Canada, saying, hey, invest here. But by association, you know, kind of endorsing the Prime Minister in a sense. You don't show up at something like this if you don't think that there's some positive things that the Prime Minister is doing. Of course, Mr. Harper and Mr. Carney have an outstanding relationship. Mr. Carney was the Bank of Canada governor during the financial crisis when Mr. Harper was in charge. You know, but you just have to go back to the election where Mr. Harper was in all these ads for Pierre Poilievre and the Conservatives saying that Mark Carney wasn't the right guy to run the country and was actually Pierre Poilievre. Canadians disagreed with that. A number of members of Parliament have subsequently disagreed with that and crossed the floor and given the Liberals a majority government instead of having a minority, which is what the Conservatives had before. So it's been a challenging number of months for Mr. Poilievre. Having Mr. Harper come and give a speech at this thing is just another really challenging situation. And I think if you're the Conservatives, this is tough to criticize. You want to be the pro-business party. You want investment in Canada. These are the things you want to see done. And it's another challenging situation for the Conservatives to be able to find a way into the conversation, the narrative. They're having a tough time when it comes to Canada-U.S. trade. This is kind of adjacent to that because Mr. Carney's argument is that you need these investors to come in to have less dependence on the U.S. and build more things in Canada. But if you're the pro-business party, which is the Conservatives try and say that they are, these are the kind of things you wish you were doing and not seeing the Liberals be able to pull off.
1: Mackenzie Gray with us here on the Chorus Radio Network, global news reporter covering Parliament Hill in Toronto, of course, today and tomorrow for this investor summit, let's call it. 100 global investors come in. I was curious, Mackenzie, about who some of these individuals would be. So I did look it up last night. BlackRock's Larry Fink. These are all billionaires that run multinational investment corporations, essentially. John Gray's another one from Blackstone. These guys could be in the room with me right now and I wouldn't recognize them. But these are very, very wealthy people that control trillions of dollars, as I mentioned off the top. So, you know, as a reporter covering this, these people could just walk among anybody and no one would know who they are, would they?
14: Well, I mean, you tend to see the nice suits they've got on. Usually they're coming out of fancy cars and have security with them. So,
1: okay, that's a giveaway, right?
14: You know who some of these people are, especially the big players like this. But it's not just the guys that you mentioned, too. There's, folks coming from Norway. That's really important. They have the largest sovereign wealth fund in the world. They own like 4% of the stocks globally, you know, the largest investors around. Folks coming from the Middle East. There's a number of big American companies, especially in the banking sector, JP Morgan Chase, Morgan Stanley are here, too. Of course, Microsoft as well. You know, and all the big Canadian companies were represented last night, I should say, minus Shopify. At a gala that the Prime Minister had as kind of the opening of the situation. Of course, Stephen Harper was there too. Rona Ambrose, the former interim Conservative leader, a blast from the past too as well. Bill Morneau, the former Finance Minister, he was there for CIBC, to the list the Prime Minister's office gave out. Almost 400 people were at that last night, 180 different businesses, organizations represented as well too. So there's a lot of folks in town, a lot of money involved. Let's see what deals come out, because the Prime Minister did hint yesterday in the speech that he gave that there were some deals that were already signed. So are these already things that are cooked in, like kind of when we go to a summit where things are already done in advance? Or are there actually some things that can get finalized here to add on to, you know, what I would expect will be tens of billions of dollars in deals that get announced over the next 24 to 48 hours?
1: Yeah, either way, Mackenzie, if deals are getting done, whether ahead or now or in the future, I mean, that's all a win, I would think, from a country's perspective.
14: Yeah, I mean, you know, for sure. I definitely want to see deals get done and build more things. You know, from a raw politics perspective, you know, this is the kind of things that Mark Carney needs if he wants to maintain this really high level of popularity that he's got. You know, it's one thing to get into these fights with Donald Trump, have talks break down. You know, those things have clearly been politically positive for him. You know, the economics of that, I think, are a different conversation. But on the flip side of that, you know, you're having these issues with the U.S. You know, you think you can build more things at home than they can take away from us, which is one of the lines that Mr. Carney has. You've got this international business experience and use that as a big selling point to Canadians. Well, you've got to be able to execute on that. Getting this group of people together is certainly very impressive. We haven't seen something like this before. There's certainly some cross-partisanship with Mr. Harper's, you know, fairly substantial involvement in giving a speech at the end. But in the end, you do need to execute on these things and get those deals across the line and get things built at speeds we've never seen before. Another line we've heard from the Prime Minister. I'll say at this point in time, I've seen these speeds before. You know, these are timelines that we've seen under the Trudeau government, under the Harper government. So if you're Mr. Carney, I'm sure there's some frustration about not being able to move quicker on some of these things. But a moment like this gives you an opportunity to put the focus back on, hey, your own business credentials, but also coming with that, trying to get money from these investors, a signal to not only Canadians, but also the Americans that, hey, we have other options. We can work with other people. We can actually get things done. We're not that reliant upon you.
1: Mackenzie, when I heard that, you know, these investors are coming from perhaps Asia or the United Arab Emirates, the United States, that all made sense to me. You mentioned Norway a couple of minutes ago. That threw me when I first saw it. And then when you dropped on us here a couple of minutes ago, I had no idea that Norway was such a player on the investment side.
14: Yes, they're huge. And the Prime Minister has been chatting with the Norwegian government quite a lot. We're expecting their leadership to come to Ottawa just before the UN, which is the next big stop that Mr. Carney is going to be making next week. So clearly a good relationship there. Mr. Carney went to Norway earlier this year or last year. I can't remember, but he's gone there in his time as Prime Minister. He does travel a lot. So clearly a good relationship there, the kind of people that you'd like to work with. Certainly from a climate perspective, which Mr. Carney, you know, I think could be open to some political criticism on, you know, in terms of an oil and gas and producing country like Norway, they're certainly a green country that's a part of their political brand as well, too. The kind of people that, from a climate perspective, I think folks would be happy to work with, especially on the oil and gas side. And they've got a lot of knowledge on those things, too. So there could be some natural partnerships in dealing some energy deals with countries like Norway and getting them involved in some of the projects that the Liberals are trying to sell.
1: Mackenzie, I was reading about it on the weekend, and they're going to be, they being these 100 people, the investors, the global investors in town, they're staying at a luxury hotel. I don't know the name of the hotel or what part of the city they're in. I could guess. Do we know anything about dinner plans tonight? Are they going to go out and hit the clubs, hit the shooters, what have you, and loosen up the investors?
14: Well, maybe they'll head down to TIFF and watch a screening of something. And no, I'm not sure what the dinner plans are. I know they do have a dinner tonight where they're going to be all together and meeting and chatting there. You know, these investors' time, like Larry Fink and these big, huge guys, like getting them to come to Canada for a day to chat, like that's no joke. Like time is money for these guys, and they manage tens of trillions of dollars. So getting everyone into the same room like this, certainly impressive. It's about executing subsequently to that. But, you know, they're downtown. They're at the Four Seasons where the event is taking place. They were at the Royal Ontario Museum yesterday for the opening gala. So we'll see what other adventures play out. You know, we've been bumping into lots of movie stars down here with TIFF being on, too. So there's it's pretty crazy in Toronto right now. Lots of people out and about as well.
1: Well, look, I appreciate you taking the time, Mackenzie. If you can get some scraps from dinner tonight, I would be really interested to know what kind of wine they had and some of the food. But, you know, that might be kept under wraps. So appreciate this. Thanks for doing this with us.
14: No problem. We'll chat soon.
1: There's Mackenzie Gray, global news reporter based out of Parliament Hill, but in Toronto today and tomorrow, because there are 100 global investors who oversee, as I mentioned, $100 trillion in assets. That is 14 zeros after the one. Starts today, ends tomorrow. We mentioned they're at the Four Seasons. And, you know, major sovereign wealth funds from around the world. And he mentioned Norway. Like, that threw me for a loop. I did not know about Norway. UAE, sure. There'll be chief executives from major finance companies. And he mentioned, like, I think he mentioned Larry Fink. That's BlackRock. He's a 73-year-old billionaire. He's a co-founder and chairman and CEO of BlackRock. That's an American multinational investment management corporation. It is the largest money management firm in the world, with more than $10 trillion in assets under management. And as Mackenzie mentioned, you know, for the Prime Minister to get these people to come into Toronto, not for just a day, for 2 days, these are big, big wigs. The Blackstone's John Gray, he's got a net worth of $9.2 billion. He's the president and CEO of Blackstone. That's a New York-based asset management firm. They've got $1.2 trillion in assets under management. This is a lot of money that's in Toronto. And when you throw in TIFF, well, it's out of control. So, you know, the city can handle it. It's a big city. You know what we're doing here. But, boy, I'd like to know about the wine list for tonight's dinner. We'll take a time out. We're back with more. 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
11: A mix of sun and cloud, I think mostly sunny today. 20 degrees the high, that's cooler than yesterday by a fair bit, and it's drier too, less humidity. 9 degrees, chance of ground fog patches and clear sky tonight, and then cloudy tomorrow and 24, as another weak system approaches, could create a few showers Tuesday evening or Tuesday night. Wednesday, a mix of sun and cloud, the risk of a shower is fairly small, and 25, but that risk is higher on Thursday, 21. Today's high, 20.
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1: Coming up at the top of the hour, Steve Simmons of the Toronto Sun is going to join us. The Canadian heavyweight champion George Schiavallo passing away on the weekend at the age of 89. He had been in poor health for the last number of years. But I've had a chance to meet George a number of times, speak with him. There's two sides of George, if I could call it two sides. There's his pro boxing career, which was outstanding against some of the world's best boxers in the 60s and 70s. And then there's the tragic personal life, the family side of life for him, that is just heartbreaking. And he, you know, drugs come into play there. He toured Canada and around different places and spoke about the dangers of drug abuse. And on the weekend, I was having to wire. So I still have a stereo, right? I still have, because I like to play records. The record is not Bluetooth. Now we have the technology too in the house. We've got speakers through the house. And you can use, you know, Bluetooth, anything to run music through there. But I still have a large collection of CDs and I have a collection of records. And so I had to wire one of the wires, which was from the late 80s, I believe, finally went zap. And I replaced it. So not a great big deal, but got it done. And now everything's good again. So I can play the CDs. And now I hear that CDs are possibly making a comeback. And there's nobody better to talk about that than Alan Cross on the ongoing history of new music. And he'll join us coming up in the next hour as well. So lots to touch on. There was reports by the Wall Street Journal that were suggesting that Canada was exploring the European Union. And the Wall Street Journal, they cited sources from multiple unnamed European officials that they were looking to Canada being looking to join the EU. So the prime minister and his government are looking to continue deepening ties with the EU. The source said that's nothing new, and the efforts to increase those ties with Europe simply will build on framework that was agreed to during an EU-Canada summit in Brussels that took place last year. Now, at the joint summit, Canada and EU signed strategic partnerships aimed at furthering collaboration in key sectors. And they also signed security and defense partnerships. It saw Canada position itself, you know, as taking part in Europe's new defense procurement program. So the prime minister is set to travel again to France to deliver a speech to European Parliament this week. So there's been a lot of talk about, well, you know, maybe Canada joins the EU. Well, not so fast. The prime minister confirmed that Canada is, quote, not looking to become a member of the European Union. And he mentioned that during Sunday evening. He was talking with reporters who were covering the Toronto International Film Festival, but also who follow, you know, the prime minister around and whatever he does. He says, we're not looking to become a member of the European Union. What we are looking and will be discussing is a unique alliance with the European Union between Canada and the European Union. So a little bit different than actually joining the EU, which is what the Wall Street Journal was reporting. And maybe that's been misunderstood. I'm not saying the Wall Street Journal had, they do excellent work, but maybe the sources in Europe misunderstood this alignment between Canada and the EU. And maybe it was their interpretation that Canada was interested in becoming part of the EU. And Prime Minister Mark Carney says, no, not so fast. That we're not looking to become a member of the European Union. We're looking and will begin discussions for a unique alliance with the European Union, between Canada and the European Union. He went on to say, like, we share the same values. We have the same priorities. We have very complementary strength. And so that's what Canada is looking for, not to join the EU. And as I mentioned, the Prime Minister, who is hosting 100 of these big money investors in Toronto today and tomorrow, is going to take off for Strasbourg in France to speak to the European Parliament later this week. I mean, that's a busy week. And I still, and Mackenzie Gray, who joined us this hour, the Global News reporter who covers Parliament Hill and is in Toronto covering this economic summit in Toronto, I think he said it best. It is not easy to get these individuals to come to Toronto for just about anything. Like, never mind one day, 2 days. But that is, I believe, the relationship that the Prime Minister knew. And as Mackenzie Gray mentioned, his time with Brookfield, yes, but also, you know, the Bank of England, the Bank of Canada, looking to sell these folks on this country's oil industry, resources, political stability, looking to invest in AI, defense, transportation, infrastructure projects across the country. And this is taking place kind of in the face of the United States, but there are a number of American investors that are here. As I mentioned, BlackRock's Larry Fink, he's here. He's the billionaire and co-founder of BlackRock. And then there's Blackstone, John Gray. He is the president and CEO of Blackstone. Both of these businesses handle their money management, asset management companies that handle more than, well, BlackRock is more than $10 trillion. Blackstone is more than $1.2 trillion. And again, these are assets under management. Rick, you're late. They're going to slap me on the wrist. We've got to take a quick time out. We've got news coming up next. 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
6: Good morning, it's 11 o'clock. I'm Scott Monick. Mainly sunny skies and 16 degrees in downtown London. Ward 4 councillor Susan Stevenson is touting her six-part platform as she hopes to become London's next mayor. Stevenson is one of 11 candidates challenging incumbent Josh Morgan for the city's top job in the municipal election. She went one-on-one with Devin Peacock on the morning show on 980 CFPL today. Stevenson highlighted one change around homelessness and drug addiction she will push for if elected.
7: Currently, we are operating under the harm reduction model, which was endorsed by council in 2023. But in 2024, the province switched to the recovery model. They recognized that these were failed policies that are failing the West Coast cities and that it was time to change direction and give people hope and support into getting their lives back and, having the life that they were meant to live. So we, unfortunately, as a council, haven't made that switch.
6: She's also pledging to help small businesses and address transportation in the city. Londoners will go to the polls on October 26. Stats Canada says the annual rate of inflation was unchanged at 3% in August as a slowdown in rising gas prices was offset by higher rent and travel tour costs. Michelle Zedekian reports.
8: Gasoline continued to increase in August, but at a slower pace, with prices up 22.8% compared with 25.7% a month earlier, as the conflict in the Middle East continued to affect prices. But the agency says consumers paid more for travel, partly because of a rise in fuel surcharges, while rent prices also rose compared with July. StatCan says grocery prices increased at a slower pace than overall inflation for the first time in more than 2 years, with prices rising 2.8% year over year. Michelle Zedekian, The Canadian Press.
6: Hundreds of executives and global asset managers are arriving in Toronto for Canada's first ever investment summit to get a look at major projects in various stages of development. Welcoming business leaders and politicians at the Royal Ontario Museum.

0: ahead of the summit. Prime Minister Mark Carney says the world is looking at Canada differently and that Canada should do the same.
1: We are a kind, generous, hardworking, and ambitious people. We have what the world wants. The energy, the resources, the talent, the technology, the capital. And our greatest strength is something that can't be found on any balance sheet. Trust.
0: Carney teased that a number of deals have already been signed and said business leaders should take advantage of the investors who manage more than $120 trillion in assets. OPP say a 79-year-old Arva resident has died following a collision in Perth County. Police say officers and emergency services responded to the two-vehicle crash at the intersection of Perth Road 163 and Perth Line 26 near Stratford just before 4 o'clock Friday afternoon. A 79-year-old man suffered life-threatening injuries and died at the scene. The driver of the other vehicle was hospitalized with minor injuries. Police are asking anyone with dash cam footage or anyone who may have witnessed the crash to come forward. Jazz Aviation LP says it has reached a new tentative contract with the union representing its more than 1,000 flight attendants. Details of the agreement, which still must be ratified, were not immediately available. Members of the Canadian Flight Attendant Union voted earlier this month to strike if a deal could not be reached. I'm Scott Monick. 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
2: It's not how I remember George. I remember George from his boxing career and his private life, which he made less private by talking about it because of drug addiction in his family. So two sides to George Shivallo. And somebody who knew him very well, Steve Simmons, is a columnist for the Toronto Sun, and we welcome him to 640 Toronto and the Chorus Radio Network. How are you doing, Steve?
3: Good morning. I'm doing well, thank you.
2: Yeah, look, thanks for taking the time, and good to speak with you again. You had a great piece, I thought, on the weekend about George Shivallo, and you had a number of interactions with him, as I did, but I didn't go for lunch with him, so I didn't have to wait for him to arrive. But I had talked to him on the radio, and I had talked to him in the studio, and he has two sides to him, the boxing career and the personal side.
3: Well, I think to say two sides is probably not accurate, because I think he had many sides.
2: That's fair.
3: Like most of us do. And in George's case, he was a public figure. And so as a public figure, he was very good at being the public figure. He was very good at showing up at events and taking pictures and shaking hands and kissing babies and doing all that stuff that public figures do. You know, if you wanted him to be there at 11, you had to tell him to be there at 10. Being on time wasn't one of George's great strengths, but he was very good at being George Shivallo, the celebrity boxer. What he wasn't as adept at, and, you know, as parents, I think we can all sort of relate to this with a little bit of horror. He lost three of his five children to drugs and or suicide via drugs. And that's a horrible situation. And he lost his wife to suicide after the second son had died. And what happened is he became, I don't know if defeated was the right word, because George Shivallo was never the kind of guy who was defeated. Even when he lost fights, he was never defeated. He was always there putting in a display, so to speak. But he had broken down, really, from all that had happened in his life, as many of us would have under the exact same circumstances. And he thought, you know, I can do nothing about this, because what do you do when your children are gone? Or you can do something about it. And he decided, I'm going to start talking to kids, and I'm going to get out there, and I'm going to go to schools. And he got involved with programs, and he was very good at it. He was very good at getting out, and he was very honest about talking about what happened in his life. Like, him and I had so many conversations on the phone, and I would say many of them ended with one of us in tears. Just talking, he would start talking about, you know, how sweet this kid was, or how sweet that one was, or, you know, what it was that made them so special, as we all talk about our kids that way. But he was talking about them as they were gone, or after they were gone. And George had a, you know, people think of boxers as, you know, the stereotype is that boxers are dummies. George was the last thing from being a dummy. He was almost poetic in how he viewed the world, viewed his career, viewed what happened in his life. The poetry could be positive or negative or artful. But what he spoke about his passion, his anti-drug passion, he did it beautifully and he did it impressively. When you watch the kids in the schools, and I was there a few times, it really had an impact. And as someone, I lost my brother to heroin. And so we had that in common. And we often talked about what drug addiction can do to a family and what drug addiction can do to a person and how it changes them and how it changes the environment. And we talked about that so many times because you really, if you're involved in it, you really need to talk about it. And that was one of George's great strengths in the latter half of his life.
2: Steve Simmons with us here on the Global on the Chorus Radio Network. He's with the Toronto Sun, a columnist, sports columnist. We're talking about George Shivalo, who died at the age of 89 on his birthday on Saturday. Let's go back, Steve, because everybody knew him as a former Canadian heavyweight boxer. He fought some of the biggest names in boxing at that time. We're talking about the 60s and the 70s, Ali, Frazier, Foreman. But there are other names that he went up against, and he never got knocked down, I think, was the big thing that always amazed me. He didn't win all of his fights. He won most of them, didn't win them all, but he never got knocked down.
3: And if you actually watch the Joe Frazier fight and you watch the George Foreman fight, and those are hard to watch, by the way, they're so one-sided. You can make a case of sorts that he may have been knocked down in the Foreman fight. It depends on how you score a knockdown or what do you call it. But those were hard to watch, to be honest. They're even hard to watch now when you go on, onto YouTube or something and try and watch them again. Because the one thing about George is a very good fighter at a time where heavyweight boxing was the strongest and the deepest it may ever be or may ever will be. So you look at who was in the top 10 in the Shivalo years, and Shivalo was in the top 10 for most of his career in his best days, with Ali as champion or Liston as champion or Patterson as champion or Frazier or Foreman after that. He fought everybody and he was in the ring with everybody. It became sort of, no one ever knocked George off his feet. It became kind of it was a great catchphrase. I think more than anything else, he was in the ring with all the best people. He didn't beat very many of them. He beat Jerry Quarry and he beat Cleveland Williams and he had some great wins. When you talk about the history of boxing and you talk about the history of heavyweight boxing, then Muhammad Ali's name and George Foreman's name and Joe Frazier's name are obviously going to come up. And that trilogy of fights with Frazier and Ali were the greatest sporting events of their time. And George, the guy from Etobicoke, George was in the ring with all of them. Pretty amazing that he was able to do that. Unfortunately, ability-wise, they were of a different level. Toughness-wise, he was he was unto himself. Nobody took as many punches. Nobody really suffered damage. When you look at, I did a column on this, I think it was around the time of his 80th birthday. I did a column, and at that time, George was still pretty with it. Almost everyone that he had fought, except for George Foreman, was dead. Like, Ali died in his early 70s, and Frazier died in his late 60s. You go through it, Zora Foley and all the people he fought over the years. And Jerry Quarry had brain damage, so he wasn't dead, but he was, I guess, as close as you can be. But George wasn't, and George was of sound mind. George, for all the punches he took and all the talk we hear now about CTE and concussions and all the things that happened to people involved with contact sports, he had a neck that was made of cement. It was almost like, so when you hit an athlete – and their neck and their head flies back, the brain gets damaged, not from the blow, but from the way the head sort of carooms back. And because his neck was so strong and just how he was built. And he could take a punch basically better than anyone almost who's ever fought. And he could take a punch, and he could take all those punches, because almost in every big fight he was in, he got, you know, pretty much outpunched. He didn't get that early. You know, he didn't get what Ali had. You know, he didn't go early the way Frazier went early. You know, God bless George. 89 is a great long life for anyone. And I think really only the last 2 to 3 years, you know, he was kind of, you know, out of it by then.
2: Steve, you know, George Schiavolo, when I talked to him, he mentioned a grade 5 teacher, I think, in talking about the size of his head. You mentioned the size of his neck. Well, he needs a big neck to hold a big head. Either way, he was one tough customer. And I thought, you wrote about it on the weekend in the Toronto Sun, about a fundraiser in New York. And, you know, the fighting days are over. The, you know, animosity may still be there between the odd fighter, but some fighters showed up to help help George and put aside their differences with others who would be there. That speaks a lot to who George Schiavolo was as a person in the ring with those fighters.
3: Well, if you want to understand the way he was regarded by boxing people, you know, Mike Tyson, when he was in Toronto doing that show, you know, went in to see George Schiavolo. So they had this dinner in Rochester as a fundraiser for George. George had fallen on hard times economically and needed some help. And someone came up with the idea they're going to put a dinner on in Rochester. Rochester's always been a pretty good boxing town. And they invited Ali and they invited Frazier. And at first, they didn't expect either of them to show. Not only did both of them decide to show, they waived their fees. In those days, Ali was as big a celebrity as there was in the world. And Ali waived his fee, and Frazier waived his fee, and showed up. And the dinner was a sellout. It was very successful. But I remember sitting down and talking to Frazier, because Ali, by that time, his Parkinson's was pretty bad, and he wasn't really able to say a whole lot. But talking to Frazier, and Frazier said, "I love George Schiavolo. I didn't love all the people I fought over my career, but I have this thing for George Schiavolo. I don't know why." And he couldn't really explain what it was about George Schiavolo. Ali, after the two fights, one in Toronto, one in Vancouver, you know, he went the distance with Ali both times. It was 27 rounds, one fight 15, the other one 12. And he had an affinity for George, and he came up whenever Ali would be in Toronto. Often he would, touch base with George, and George had that effect on other fighters, and even fighters who never saw him or, you know, in the craft, like Tyson. You know, Tyson obviously came way later than Schiavolo, but Tyson had this. You know, he was a history buff when it came to boxing. When it came to sort of the history of boxing, George Schiavolo is considered one of the toughest guys that ever fought. Was he one of the great fighters? No, but he was one of the toughest. And you know, here we are. And I use this symbolically in the column. And I don't know if you picked it up on it the way I did, but here we are in Canada right now. And, you know, we're trying to figure out who we are, and we're trying to, you know, figure out, you know, how do we, you know, take on Donald Trump and all that's going on in the U.S. and all the crazy politics of what's happening in our times and our country sort of under trade attack. And we need figures like George Schiavolo who represent the toughness that Canada is. We need figures who matter. And you know, here, George really, what did he last fight in the 70s? We're talking, he hasn't fought in 50 years.
2: Right.
3: Or more. His name recognition. It was the lead story on the national news on Saturday night. It's his name recognition, you know, is still there. And I suspect most of the people, because who's watching? You know, most people are, you know, under the age of 50 watching television. Who's watching? None of them have ever seen him fight. But they all know his name. And, you know, I think we need Canadian figures that matter. And to me, George Schiavolo mattered and still does and probably always will.
2: Steve, great to reconnect with you. Unfortunately, over the passing of George Schiavolo at the age of 89 on Saturday on his birthday. But appreciate the time here today.
3: All right. Be well, Rick.
2: You too. Thanks, Steve. There's Steve Simmons, Toronto's Sun sports columnist, on the passing of George Chavallo at the age of 89 on Saturday. We'll take the quick timeout. We're back with more along the Chorus Radio Network.
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0: Little Brian Adams for you leading into the segment. And a reminder that tomorrow morning here on 640 Toronto at 720 tomorrow morning, Brian Adams is going to be on with Greg Brady to talk about the Ballad of Terry Fox. This is a new song of his about Terry Fox. And then you get thinking, well, how has nobody really written a song about Terry Fox? It's been, what, 45 years? So Adams is going to join Greg Brady, as I mentioned, at 7:20 tomorrow morning to talk about it. Then I got thinking, well, you know, the Edmund Fitzgerald, there was a song about that. And that was, of course, the late Gordon Lightfoot that sang that. And I've seen both individuals in concert. I've seen Brian Adams in concert, and I have seen Gordon Lightfoot in concert once or twice. In fact, I've never met Brian Adams, but I have had the pleasure of meeting Gordon Lightfoot. And he's a big sports fan. So I met him with, I'll throw out a name, Dennis Bayak used to be one of the voices of the Leafs here back on this radio station. And Dennis and I met Gordon backstage after one of his shows, and he was a big sports fan, and he knew both who of us were. And it was very weird that Gordon was, dare I say, more excited to meet us than we were to meet him. I was over the moon to meet Gordon Lightfoot, but he was just as excited to meet us, which, I don't know, says, I guess, a lot to who he was. Anyway, back to Brian Adams. He's going to be on with Greg Brady tomorrow morning to talk about the Ballad of Terry Fox. And I guess he got some backlash, too, to the 51st State song that he had. I must admit, I haven't heard that one, I don't think. But anyway, Brian's going to explain all that tomorrow at 7:20 with Greg Brady. And coming up here on the program as well, a little more music for us as well. Alan Cross, are CDs making a return? They've never left my world. I have got a plethora, I don't know if that's the right word, of CDs that I still use in a 5-disc changer. I do have the new technology too, but I like to go back. What am I going to do, throw these things out? Someone would say, yeah. But they're making a comeback. And I think if you go to a secondhand record store, you'll see CDs there. And I was asking one just a couple of weeks ago, do you sell many CDs? And he said, yes, younger people are buying them. I said, why? He goes, well, because they don't have, you know, they might not want to pay for whatever service, and they can get a CD player for a relatively cheap price. And so now, are they coming back? Are CDs really making a comeback? Or are we kind of misreading something here? But Alan Cross, the host of Ongoing History of New Music, is going to join us coming up here at the bottom of the hour, and we will touch on that after we do the news and weather traffic here coming up at the bottom of the hour. So lots to talk about still. Looking forward to speaking with Alan about that. The Raptors, speaking of waiting, the Raptors are still waiting for Kawhi Leonard to join the team. He's being traded from the Clippers to the Raptors. That trade was agreed to 3 months ago. However, the problem is the LA Clippers and the trouble that the team's in. Leonard and the Clippers violated league rules by using secret off-court endorsement deals to get, you know, around the league salary cap. So this month, the league did rule that they found that there was no direct proof that Kawhi Leonard knew about the deals to cheat the salary cap. He accepted a fine of $700,000. The Clippers, they were fined $30 million. They were forced to forfeit 5 first-round draft picks. The owner, Steve Ballmer, and key executives received suspensions. But now federal prosecutors in Brooklyn have opened a separate criminal investigation into the secret sponsorship deals. The inquiry looks at whether the agreements broke federal laws, in addition to NBA rules. Now, Leonard's working out with the Raptors players in Miami, getting ready for the coming season, but he officially is not a member of the Raptors yet. Raptor Media Day is 2 weeks from today. Their training camp begins next day in Quebec City. So if the trade isn't made official by then, Leonard will have to attend the Clippers training camp. This is where things get messy or even complicated. Training camp is a time, of course, for teams to juggle their, you know, their lineups and try different combinations. And if they don't have their key cog, well, it makes this juggling very difficult. A juggler cannot juggle balls if he doesn't have balls. That didn't come out right, did it? No. The Raptors have been waiting all summer for this deal to go through. And now with 2 weeks until training camps, there's still no answer. But an NBA spokesperson says that the NBA is just waiting on the Raptors and Clippers to actually send in the deal to make it official. But the Raptors have been made aware since the end of June that they would assume any risk that came as a result of the NBA's investigation. So I can understand them dragging their heels on this. They wanted the NBA to get their investigation, which, again, that's been concluded. into Leonard by, you know, before they acquired him, because they didn't want to be on the hook for anything. They are making sure they've got all their T's crossed and their I's are dotted. But the deal still hasn't been approved by the NBA, and so we wait. The Raptors wait. It's getting now down to crunch time with 2 weeks to go, as I mentioned, before training camp. We'll take a timeout. We've got news, weather, and coming up at the bottom of the hour. When we come back, CD's possibly making a comeback. Alan Cross, the host of Ongoing History of New Music, will join us next. 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This is the Chorus Radio Network.
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19: High pressure in control today, mostly sunny to partly sunny at the worst, and 20 degrees with lower humidity and cooler temperature. This is pretty nice. 9 degrees tonight with clear sky, but a chance of some patchy ground fog. And then tomorrow morning, that burns off to cloudy sky and 24 as it warms up again. A chance of showers tomorrow evening. And Wednesday, a slight chance of a shower, generally partly sunny and 25. Thursday, cooler again, 21 with showers. Today's high 20.
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0: Ed, the producer, rocking a little Boston there. I believe, in talking with Ed off air, that this may have been the first CD that I ever bought. I can't remember back that far. The Beach Boys were around, which completely different musical acts when you think of Boston and the Beach Boys. But hey, it was the 80s. Alan Cross has got a story on Global News. And of course, he is the host of the ongoing history of new music on the Chorus Radio Network. And we welcome him back to the program. Alan, how are you?
1: Hello.
0: What is going on? My CDs, I've got a number of CDs that I still play. And yet I'm reading on this story that you wrote on Global News that they're making a comeback.
1: Well, sort of. Now, if you read one part of the story, it looks like people are buying CDs and listening to them again like this was 1995, and that CDs are potentially going to rival vinyl when it comes to physical media. So they're making a comeback. That is sort of true. But we have to look at why people are buying CDs and why there is this uptake. First of all, CDs are essentially a souvenir, a tchotchke for lots of people. Yes, people are buying CDs to listen to them, but more and more people are buying them just to collect them. And artists are making it very enticing to collect these CDs because somebody like BTS, for example, big K-pop band, has a huge, rabid fan base that will buy anything that they put out. So what they did is they released 11 different versions of their last album. And, of course, many of these are these fans bought all 11 copies, all 11 versions. So instead of buying just one, they're buying 11 times as many. That's affecting the sales increase numbers right there. Paul McCartney did the same thing. Madonna did the same thing. There's a number of artists that are releasing. Taylor Swift did the same thing, that are boosting sales by releasing the album in multiple forms. So that's one thing. Number two is that we have to look at percentages. If you're looking at raw numbers, that's one thing. But if you see a percentage of saying that, hey, 16% more CDs were sold last year than at this time last year, well, that's a percentage number. It doesn't give you any raw numbers. So 16% of a small number is a small number. So be very careful about the hype that you see around CDs making a comeback.
0: Alan, when I remember Tower Records and HMV on Yonge Street, and I would go in and I'd buy CDs. I don't think I was buying records at that point. Funny, now I will buy records, but I usually go to secondhand shops who sell both new and old. I've been in a few in this country, and I saw one in particular where there were CDs, and I said to the owner, "You know, are you selling many of these?" And he said, "Yeah, young people are buying them."
1: Yeah.
0: And I said, why? And he goes, well, I'm not really sure. I think they don't want to pay for the streaming service, or they just like the idea that it's retro to them and they can get a CD player for relatively cheap.
1: Well, see, they're not listening to them. What they have is a streaming service where they can listen to the song, to the songs, and then they can hold something in their hands as they listen. A lot of people, and this applies to vinyl, here's a number I heard, about 45% of people who are buying vinyl these days, which are, you know, young people, 45% of them don't have a turntable. They just want a physical manifestation of the music. So what they're doing is they're listening via stream, which they get for free if you have the free tier on Spotify, and then they've got the record or the CD in their hands that they can display and show their friends how much they love music without having to be burdened with the idea of a turntable or a CD player. Like, one of the things that you haven't seen, getting back to the CDs, is this stories anywhere, and certainly I haven't seen them, about stereo shops stocking up on CD players. It's just not happening. They're stocking up on turntables because people are buying turntables to go along with the vinyl revival, which is real, but they're not buying CD players to play the CDs that they're buying.
0: That's interesting. And, you know, I'm trying to get my head around holding the album but not having a record player but having the music. hey, to each their own, whatever you want to do. It is a little bit confusing for me. But I was thinking, like, going into, I don't know if there's actual record stores anymore, like, they just sell brand new stuff. As I say, I go into the secondhand ones. But I can't imagine you can go into a store and find brand new CDs, can you?
1: You can.
0: You mentioned BTS and that sort of thing with Paul McCartney, but are there companies still putting out CDs?
1: Oh, yes, absolutely. They're there. It's just that they're selling in smaller quantities. I mean, here we are in the middle of September, and only a million new CDs have been sold in Canada. That's all albums, all year long, all genres. So it's not a big, big market. If you go to places like Music World, if you go to places like Sonic Boom on Spadina, which is one of my favorite record stores, yeah, you can get new stuff. It's just that most of the shelf space when it comes to physical CDs has been handed over to vinyl. And the reason young people are buying CDs is because they're exponentially cheaper than buying the vinyl version. I mean, if you can find a vinyl record for under $35, you're doing well. Meanwhile, you can buy a CD for $12. So that's another factor. And I have a feeling that we're going to see a bump in the price of vinyl very shortly, simply because vinyl is polyvinyl chloride, which is a petrochemical byproduct, and we all know what's happening with oil supplies around the world. So it's very possible that the price of petrochemical byproducts like polyvinyl chloride is going to go up, and that's going to make CDs even more expensive. Make vinyl even more expensive.
0: The vinyl angle has been incredible to me. Like, I'm old enough that, you know, I remember my parents with records, and that was my first introduction to music. But then it was also 8-tracks. But then, you know, when I was a teenager, it was cassettes, and then it became CDs. Vinyl for me didn't really rear its head until I got older and I got a record player to go with the stereo. Now, I didn't get the Bluetooth, which you can get a Bluetooth record player. So you can use your Bluetooth speakers. I have everything wired, which is fine. But it's really kind of amazing to me what vinyl has done for a comeback. And you mentioned you can't get a new record cheaply, and that could be going up. But I'm hearing more and more people with records.
1: Yes, absolutely. This started in 2008 when a bunch of independent record stores in Baltimore got together and figured, yeah, we're going out of business. What are we going to do? They looked at something called Comic Book Day, which was started in Boston by some comic book stores. And there would be one day a year where you could come in and get a free comic or a special edition version of an established comic series. Well, why can't we do this with vinyl? And they approached some record labels who were rather interested because this is 2008. Streaming is coming online. They're suffering from music piracy and illegal downloading. They jumped on board. And ever since 2008, and through the impetus of Record Store Day, we've seen vinyl sales increases of double digits year over year. It's slowed down a little bit. We're about somewhere about 4 or 5% ahead of where we were at this time last year here in Canada in terms of vinyl sales. But this is not a fad. This has been going on since 2008, and it does not show any signs of slowing down. And like I said, it's not just the old guys that are buying vinyl again. It's the young people who wanted to demonstrate to their friends how much they love music. And they do that by, you know, having all these records or CDs on a shelf saying, look how many linear feet of music I have on the shelf. It is music that is not portable. I have to listen to it, if I were to actually listen to it, in a static place. And I can't give it away unless I give it to you and then I don't have it. So it takes us back to the 70s and early 80s. When you would go into somebody's place and there would be this massive shelf of records, and you would look at them and go, wow, you must be a real music fan.
0: Yeah, I do remember that. And I do remember, and you're seeing it now on social media, more nostalgia posts about a record room where there's nothing but one chair and a bunch of records and some speakers. And I wonder about, you know, that's the traditional vinyl versus CD versus MP3. Is there an argument to be made on the sound of vinyl versus CD versus MP3?
1: Yeah, there is, but it's a very delicate sort of explanation. CDs reproduce music much better, much more accurately than vinyl. If you're looking at just audio fidelity, audio quality, CDs are better. However, vinyl, listening to music on vinyl, might feel better. And there's a distinction. And, you know, I'm not going to get into the weeds of it, but it has to do with the way a vinyl record is made and something called the RIAA curve, which is an equalization thing that is applied at the beginning and at the end of the record making process. So vinyl is, you know, feels better. It's warmer, but that's artificial. The actual sound of the music can be found on a CD. Now, here's the other wrinkle. There are streaming services, and more of them are doing this all the time, that have high-resolution audio, which means they have better audio quality than a compact disc. So Apple has it, Spotify has it, Amazon Music has it, Tidal has always had it, Cubase has had it, Deezer has had it. So streaming, if you pay for this service, there are streaming services that deliver music that sound better than a CD. So you can see how things start to get a little bit murky if you're interested in audio quality.
0: Yeah, the high resolution streaming, that is news to me. I have not heard of that kind of a service, nor have I seen one. Are they easy to find?
1: Yep. Yeah, Spotify has it. If you have premium. The premium, if you pay for a subscription on Spotify, yeah, that's what you're going to get. If you, same thing with Apple. It's called lossless music. It means that there's no compression whatsoever. And it may even, again, we're getting into the weeds, may have higher resolution and greater bit rate depth. Don't get me into there. But basically,
0: no, we'll get out of the weeds.
1: Yeah, it's better technical specifications than you can get on a CD. CD tech specifications date back to the 1970s and have not been updated. This is, in some cases, twice as good, twice as accurate as a compact disc.
0: Alan, Celine Dion, back on stage. I think this was in Paris. I saw a lot of coverage of it on the weekend. Those who went to the concert said it was absolutely outstanding. I thought that we weren't going to hear much from her anymore.
1: This is a surprise. Yeah, she had that stiff person syndrome that it looked like it was going to end her career, but I guess she got the appropriate therapy and the appropriate medical attention and chose to make a comeback in Paris. France was really where she began her career. She represented Paris in Eurovision many, many years ago, and she's got a huge, huge, huge fan base in France, and but I'm not surprised that she made the decision to come back there. But apparently everybody was just, you know, she sounded great. She was driven to tears. The audience was driven to tears. So this is a miraculous comeback. I don't think there's any other word for it, given how sick we were told she was. But now that she's back, we'll see what her body can take. We haven't had many updates about her health, but she was well enough to do a 2-hour concert. So that's encouraging.
0: You know, it's good for her, because I think the last time I saw Motley Crue, that's different than Celine Dion. I thought Vince is, you know, he can't hit the high notes. And David Lee Roth, no, just doesn't sound good to me anymore. But, you know, AC/DC was supposed to play this Wednesday, and of course, the wind took down the stadium, so that's unfortunate. But they're still moving along. These are not young guys, AC/DC.
1: Yeah, you know, there's just too much money on the table. And this is probably going to be the last time they go out on the road, because they're in their 70s.
0: Sure.
1: And Brian Johnson, the singer, has had problems with his hearing. Now, I did talk to Brian about that. He says he's almost 100%. But what happened was he played a show in Winnipeg and he ended up with some crystallization of the fluid in his inner ear, and it really, really messed things up, and had to go through all kinds of treatment to solve this problem. Angus Young, still in the schoolboy uniform, and, you know, he's 70 something. And then Malcolm, is his brother, has died. So there's only, I guess there's only two real AC/DC guys left. And this will probably be the last time that anybody gets a chance to see them. And the fact that, that the Toronto show was ruined by that storm is just absolutely devastating. The place was completely sold out. And I've heard from people all over North America who have non-refundable plane tickets and non-refundable hotel rooms. And it's just devastating. And there is no time to reschedule this anywhere. So the show has been officially canceled, and that's awful.
0: Yeah, that's a tough pill to swallow. Al, look, this has been great. Great to connect with you and appreciate the time as always.
1: Anytime.
0: There's Alan Cross. He is the host of the Ongoing History of New Music here on the Chorus Radio Network. We'll take the quick time out. 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
2: From the 980 CFPL Weather Center, here's John Wilson.
7: High pressure in control, that means lots of sunshine today, a few clouds, and 20 degrees with lower humidity. This is quite pleasant. Now, 9 degrees tonight with fog patches possible, but clear sky above. These are just ground fog patches, nothing too serious. Tomorrow, cloudy sky, chance of a shower in the evening, 24 degrees though, warmer. And then 25 Wednesday with a mix of sun and cloud. The chance of a shower is less than Tuesday evening, but still not zero. Thursday, it's quite a bit higher. Showers in 21 there. Today's high, 20.
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0: Noticed a woman has been arrested after a dog attack near Avenue Road and Roxborough Street. This is in the Summerhill area of Toronto. Police say her two dogs attacked a person and their dog. This happened on Thursday, but police didn't get word of this attack until Saturday. So police say the victim was walking their dog near an off-leash fenced park, which is a dog park, when the suspect's two dogs escaped the enclosure. So somebody had these two dogs in an off-leash fenced area of the park, and this victim was walking by with their dog outside of the park. But these two dogs escaped the enclosure. The dogs are believed to be large breed dogs of pit bull or bull terrier, and then charged and attacked the victim as well as their dog. Police said the victim suffered non-life-threatening injuries. The dog, however, sustained life-threatening injuries. Yesterday, police arrested the 40-year-old woman. She was charged with multiple offenses, including criminal negligence causing bodily harm, two counts of fail to prevent dog from biting or attacking under the Dog Owner's Liability Act, two counts of dog bite a person or domestic animal under the Dog Owner's Liability Act, and obstruct peace officer. Police say the two dogs involved in the attack have not been located. They're asking anybody with information about the whereabouts of these dogs. These dogs are loose somewhere. So they want you to contact Crime Stoppers. If the dogs are seen, use caution. Do not approach. Now, let's go back 21 years. 2005. Remember, Ontario banned a number of breeds of dogs under the Dog Owners Liability Act. The law bans American Pit Bull Terriers, American Staffordshire Terriers, Staffordshire Bull Terriers, and any dog with a physical appearance very similar to these breeds. Now, I know some people in Toronto still own pit bulls or label them as mixed breed dogs to get around that. They're like, I got a boxer. I got a bulldog. No, you don't. You have a pit bull. But that's how they avoid the rules. So now here's this woman. She has these two dogs. If they're this kind of dog, what are you doing in an off-leash dog park? I'll assume those are the only two dogs in the park. And then they escape and go after this other dog. And this dog has suffered life-threatening injuries. And the victim suffered non-life-threatening injuries. But the fact that anybody's injured at all, I mean, we've been down this road before, right? And here we are again in, 2026? And it's still happening. And first thing when I read that story, I thought, these dogs are banned. Yeah, but people are getting around it, I guess. And now this woman is facing, a number of charges, as I mentioned. I don't know what any of the charges lead to or what comes of it. I'm sure we'll get updates on that. As I say, the police just learned about this on Saturday. In the meantime, there are two dogs running around Summerhill. If you happen to be in the area, keep an eye out for these two because they are, they're a dangerous breed of dog. That's going to do it for me. I'm in all week and looking forward to speaking with you tomorrow. Thanks for listening to Middays here along the Chorus Radio Network.
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6: 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From the 980 CFPL newsroom, I'm Mike Hodges. Ward 4 City Councillor Susan Stevenson is touting her six-part platform as she hopes to become London's next mayor. Stevenson is one of 11 candidates challenging incumbent Josh Morgan for the city's top job in the municipal election. She went one-on-one with Devin Peacock on the morning show on 980 CFPL earlier today. Stevenson highlighted one change around homelessness and drug addiction she'll push for if elected.
7: Currently, we are operating under the harm reduction model, which was endorsed by council in 2023. But in 2024, the province switched to the recovery model. They recognized that these were failed policies that are failing the West Coast cities and that it was time to change direction and give people hope and support into getting their lives back and, having the life that they were meant to live. So we, unfortunately, as a council, haven't made that switch.
6: She's also pledging to help small businesses and address transportation in the city if elected. Londoners will go to the polls October 26th. The London and District Labour Council has released its slate of endorsements for the upcoming municipal election. On Saturday, the Labour group held an event in Peace Park near the Fork of the Thames where several of the endorsed candidates gathered. The LDLC endorsed Josh Morgan in the mayoral race. The Labour Council also threw its support behind several newcomers, including Zach Ramsey in Ward 2, Leroy Osborne in Ward 3, Tom Cole in Ward 4, and Sarah Lehman in Ward 14. The Labour Council developed a list of survey questions for candidates as part of its endorsement process. The council finalized their choices at their general membership meeting following a debate. The LDLC did not endorse a candidate in Ward 8. OPP say a 79-year-old Arva resident has died following a collision in Perth County. Police say officers and emergency services responded to a two-vehicle crash at the intersection of Perth Road 163 and Perth Line 26 near Stratford just before 4 p.m. on Friday. A 79-year-old man suffered life-threatening injuries and was pronounced dead at the scene. The driver of the other vehicle was hospitalized with minor injuries. Major investors who are looking at putting cash into Canada's economy will get priority access to tax rulings. But as Canadian Press reporter Jason White explains, the advance income tax rulings program will only be for some of the biggest spenders.
8: Investors putting $1 billion or more into Canada's economy will now get faster access to tax rulings. The announcement comes as the Prime Minister prepares to welcome global investors to a high-stakes summit in Toronto.
6: Government says getting Canada Revenue Agency decisions more quickly will reduce risks and give investors the confidence they need to move major projects forward. Well, Canada's latest inflation data shows last month's slower gas price increases helped offset rising costs for things like rent and travel tours. Statistics Canada says the annual rate of inflation was unchanged in August at 3%. Consumers paid less for clothing last month, with annual prices edging down 1.1%, with savings mainly in men's and children's apparel. And just a heads up, the Blue Jays have tapped Jose Soria.

0: Toronto to throw the first pitch when Toronto hosts Detroit to open a three-game series tonight. 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
3: But still, you're coughing.
4: No, yeah, because this is my body going, oh, you're good now. Now you got to get rid of all the lung butter.
3: Oh, lung butter? Is that what you call it?
4: You've never heard this terminology before?
3: No.
4: Is Danny Vaughn producing with us today as well? Let's bring Danny in. Danny, what do you call it? The mucus that settles on your chest. I call it lung butter.
5: I have never heard anybody call it lung butter.
3: Exactly.
5: All
3: it's like
5: I know,
3: a delicacy.
5: Now all I know is that you're probably going to infect poor Joy G.
4: I'm not going to infect anybody. I took a week off. I was also going to do the show from my house on the Danforth today. But I had a doctor's appointment I had to be at. I had a couple of other things. Line two is down. Like, I'm a commuter. I don't drive. So line two is down. So everything was just an absolute S show this morning in Toronto. Thanks, 640, for not telling me that line two was still down from yesterday. Good job. Come on. Come on, guys. You're going to be on top of that sort of stuff. Like, there's so many commuters in this city. It is imperative that when stuff is down, we make sure people know about it. Because I left my house this morning just after 9 o'clock, and that was the first time I'd realized that the train line was still down. Like, we got to do better. We got to do better. So I can tell you that anytime I'm on the radio or something like that happens, because look, we're not just drivers. We're also transit commuters as well. It's imperative we have that information out there. All right. So do you want to know how I got sick?
3: Yes, please.
4: One of Danny's kids sneezed on me at the grocery store. one of her filthy, cold-laden children just on me. And that's how I got sick. Right, Danny?
5: Unlikely.
4: Yeah, that's true. It's very unlikely. Mm-hmm. Look, just a common cold, but I thought it was best just to take a few days off because, honestly, by Tuesday evening, I couldn't speak. By Wednesday morning, I was sneezing and coughing so hard that I threw up. Like, imagine you're coughing so hard that your body throws up. You're not saying anything? You're leaving me some dramatic pause there? Have you never been that sick before?
3: Danny, have you?
5: Not that long ago, but I did not give it to you because I think it was, I don't know, 2-3 months ago, I had a lung infection. So it was, the coughing just did not stop. I couldn't sleep because I was coughing all the time. Yeah. And after a few days of coughing constantly that hard, it hurt just to lay down. Like, lay down hurt because my lungs hurt.
4: I was coughing so much that the left side of my neck was hurting. Like, up sort of towards my ear. And I'm just like, is that because I'm coughing so much? Is that why that aches? Or is there something else going on? It's so interesting when we get sick because most people go, oh, have you got a flu? No. If it was a flu, I wouldn't have been able to get out of bed. I would have had to bed rot for an entire week. Like, this was just a common cold, but it was one of those nasty ones. And look, I've got a weird immune system anyway because I've had a heart attack and a few other different health things happen, right? So when I do get sick, I feel it at its fullest force. But thankfully, I work for a company that is okay with you taking sick days. I remember years and years and years ago, when I first started working for this company, I had a sick day. And my then boss, who no longer works for the company, by the way, says to me, after I was off sick for a day, treated me like a child and said, you're going to need a sick note. And I turned around to him in his office. I said, you're not getting anything of the kind. I'm an adult. You need to trust me. And that was the last time I ever had to bring a sick note. Because guess what? I didn't bring a sick note. And some doctors actually charge you for sick notes. Did you know this? $25
3: yep.
4: a pop, maybe even more.
3: Yep.
4: Get stuffed. You don't need a sick note. If you're sick, you're sick. Did COVID teach us nothing? Did COVID not teach us that when you're sick, you should stay at home?
3: And maybe the policies, the reason why the policy changed was that it said that every employer was asking for a sick note.
4: Oh, the policy was BS to begin with.
3: So they changed it that you can take a couple days sick without the sick note, yeah. But if you're taking a more days off, then you got to bring it.
4: There's no policy like that. I don't think that would happen in this company. Have you had to bring a sick note?
3: No, not in this company. I'm not talking of this company. The Ontario law says that you can take a sick leave.
4: Yeah.
3: For 2 days
4: Good
3: or 3 days.
4: Good thing that radio is federally regulated, yes. So who cares what's happening in Ontario at that point, right? If you work in a federally regulated industry, then the federal rules are the only thing that cares. All right, let's talk about some new polling that's come out. We are hurtling towards municipal elections right across the GTA. Mississauga is looking for maybe a new mayor, same for Hamilton, same for London, and same here in Ontario. So I thought this was interesting. Some new polling for here in Toronto says that people want property taxes and spending priorities. They want those things looked after. And I'm wondering, you know how a lot of the debate on the radio, especially talk radio like this, is who the best candidate is, who's going to be able to do what, who's doing what, who don't people like right now. And I don't want to have that conversation. In fact, I don't care who you're voting for. As long as you vote, that's all that matters. What I do care about is what you would like to have happen in your city. Because there is always, every time this comes up, there's always a laundry list of things that haven't really been ticking the boxes for people. And it changes from city to city. Now, in Toronto, I know, a lot of the discussion is to do with bike lanes and whether Doug Ford has control over those bike lanes, which he clearly does in some sort of manner of respect. So you've got three candidates, three big candidates running for mayor in Toronto that you know of, the kind of name recognition, mainly because of radio and television coverage. You've got Olivia Chow, you got Brad Bradford, and you got, what's his name? Who's the other guy? Chris Alexander.
3: Chris Alexander.
4: And I did that as a joke because everyone's like, who's Chris Alexander? The guy, man, he's got a long, long history in politics. Was a diplomat, was in the armed forces for a while. Guy knows what he's doing, but is he the right person to be a mayor of a city? We don't know. That's up for you to decide as the voter. But you've got to be watching those candidates. Are they going to talk about the things that you want? Are they going to reduce your property taxes? Are they going to freeze your property taxes? Are they going to, spend on infrastructure that you want done? These are the things I want to hear about. You know, because for me, it's very simple. I want my garbage collected. I want my streets clean. What else do I want? Simple things. And I want better traffic. Traffic's a nightmare. Because of the line was down today, I had to catch an Uber here. At 11 o'clock on a Monday morning, an Uber in Toronto, it's a half-hour commitment, easily. May only cost you $12. So I'm like, okay, well, what are you doing about traffic congestion? And look, I know it's going to be an ongoing issue in this city for eons and eons and eons. They talk about Toronto traffic in Australia. That's how bad it is. So on the phones on this, 416-870-6400, you can call or text that number, or 1-888-225-TALK. Tell me which city you're from and what your priorities are as a voter. Don't tell me who you're going to vote for. I don't care. I don't want to know. What I do want to know is what are you expecting from your city that they are not delivering on? That's what I want to hear. So if you're listening in Mississauga, you're listening in Brampton, you're listening in Hamilton, you're listening in Toronto, for our listeners at 980 CFPL in London, same thing there as well. You staring down the barrel of a municipal election as well. Are your mayoral candidates the ones that you want as mayor? Are they going to do the things that you need done? Now, when I look at the Mississauga polling right now, liaison strategies, did some polling back in August. Bonnie Crombie, the former mayor, and the current mayor, Carolyn Parrish, both polling at 35%. So they're right at each other's throats right now. In Toronto, well, you got Olivia Chow in the lead, followed by Brad Bradford, then Chris Alexander. This is interesting. In Hamilton, an unofficial survey conducted by the Keenan Loomis campaign by Clear Impact Strategy found that Keenan Loomis is in the lead. Of course it would. Sorry, let's be real here. Let's do an official survey. All right, 416-870-6400, call or text, or 1-888-225-TALK. Tell me the city you're in and what you need your city to be achieving in the next couple of years here. Don't want to know who you want to vote for. Don't care. But what I do want to know is what's missing? What's the missing piece in your city right now? This is Middays. I'm Drex from 102.1 The Edge. Stay there.
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8: There's been a little finger of cloud coming off Lake Huron right through the city. It's a lake streamer, believe it or not. If this was winter, there'd be snow all over the place and nothing on either side of town. Nevertheless, that's just an interesting bit. Tonight, mostly clear, chance of ground fog patches, 10 degrees the low. Tomorrow, warmer, 24. Partly sunny, but a risk of showers starts to rise during the day and results in at least a risk of a thunderstorm in the evening. Then a warm front comes through, and it's a mix of sun and cloud, risk of a shower Wednesday, 26, and Thursday about the same before we get slightly cooler air Friday. Tonight's low, 10.
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4: All right, welcome back to Middays. It's Drex here from 102.1 The Edge in Toronto. I'm here until 3, then Ben Mulroney's going to be on your radio. We are talking about municipal elections. And look, the discussion is always, who's the best candidate for which? I don't care. God, I'm so bored with it. I literally don't care. I do care. But I hear it talked about so much. I'm like, there's got to be something else we can talk about when it comes to municipal elections. And my focus is going to be this today. Literally, do not care who you are voting for. But in your city, where you live, what is something your city needs to be focusing on? Is it infrastructure? Is it building new things? Is it cleaning stuff up? Is it fixing traffic? What is it in your city? Because we're all staring down the barrel of municipal elections. We have polling for some cities, and then for places like Brampton and London, there's zero polling about who is sort of leading the race. And that's why I want to have the other side of that conversation. In your city, where you live, what actually matters? Because a lot of the media video and audio time can be just taken up with talking about candidates and whether they're going to be able to achieve the things that they want to do. So you, as the citizen of the city, what about your city is not working that you think needs to be fixed? Tim's in Hamilton. Hey, Tim, welcome to the show.
17: Drex.
4: What's going on in Hamilton that you want it fixed?
17: How you doing, Drex?
4: I'm good, man. I'm good. Yourself? Hello? Is he there? All right, Tim's not there. Let's go to line three if we could, please. All right, what's happening here? We got something broken? Hello, Tim. All right, I don't know what you're doing over there. Can I go line three, please? Joey! Joey!
18: Yes.
4: Can you hear me?
18: Yeah, here, yep.
4: How are you, bud? What's going on?
18: Too much taxes. That's what's going on. We're getting hammered with taxes.
4: Hammered with taxes. So what sort of taxes do you need them to tap the brakes on?
18: Well, I would eliminate everything, but can't do that.
4: Yeah.
18: I guess Olivia Chow should work on property taxes.
4: You want her to lower the taxes, freeze them? You want to increase property taxes?
18: No, she has increased too much. So you'd like
4: a pause?
18: Not a pause, a reduction.
4: Oh, a reduction of property taxes. Okay, that's interesting. Do you think any of the other candidates are going to put that in as a thing?
18: Doesn't really matter, but
4: right.
18: You know, they're going to just, you know, promise. That's another thing. There's a
4: How much your property? How much? What are you putting out in property taxes every year?
18: Well. Have you got commercial properties?
4: No, I'm asking you. How much money are you spending a year on property taxes?
18: Oh, probably about $100,000.
4: $100,000? Because you got business and personal stuff?
18: Well, between personal and commercial real estate.
4: Yeah, geez. I guess with your house, you could probably defer it if you wanted to save a little bit of cash, sort of over the long run. Maybe just make it a problem for another day. But geez, that's a big bill for you every year. So I can see why that's front of mind for you.
18: Yeah, and then you have to pass it on to your tenants. And they're having a hard time already.
4: Yeah, that's true. Joe, thanks so much for the call. Appreciate it. All right, we've got Tim back on the line, on line one. Tim, you there?
19: Hi, Drex. How are you?
4: I'm good, man. I can hear you now. How's things?
19: I'm doing well. One of my big things is traffic congestion. So the Red Hill and Lincoln Ellum Parkway it needs to be expanded to three lanes on each side and uploaded to the province.
4: And is anyone in your city flagged that as a solution?
19: I actually have. So I lived in the riding of Hamilton East Stoney Creek, and we just went through a by-election, and I actually had Doug Ford knock on the door, and he said he'd be willing to upload that.
4: All right, so that's interesting that you had the premier himself saying, yeah, that's a great idea, but what about maybe city councilors or someone that wants to be mayor? Have you heard anyone discuss this at all?
19: Yeah, so Rob Cooper is a current Ward 8 councilor now, and he is even willing to do that as well.
4: And just from you, chatting to friends and family around the city, is this a common thing that everyone's bringing up?
19: I don't know, but like I live in the GTHA, just like millions of other people around this region, and it's the busiest traffic congestion within North America. We've surpassed Los Angeles in terms of congestion. So little things is like utilizing the 407 to what it was designed for, getting trucks off of the 401, and you do utilize it.
4: It's the strangest. It's the
19: strangest thing to do.
4: You know what, Tim? It's the strangest thing. Anytime I've been on the 407, which has been a handful of times. You and I both know it is a ghost town because it's so expensive to use and we're not using it right. You're so true on that. We don't use the infrastructure we have the right way.
19: Yep.
4: All right. You know who you're going to vote for coming up? I'm not asking you to tell me, but you've already made your decision, huh?
19: Yeah, I do. So Rob Cooper, who is running for mayor in Hamilton, and he's the best choice.
4: He's your best choice. Very good. All right. Yep. Thank you, Tim. Appreciate it. Let's say hi to Carol. She's in Barrie. Hey, Carol.
20: Hi.
4: What's what is the big concern in Barrie for residents?
20: Right now, it's downtown is covered with tents, drug users, etc. We have a lot of violence, stabbings, you know, bodies being found. It's gotten pretty scary.
4: And what are the police saying?
20: Well, they do what they can with what they have, right?
4: Yeah.
20: Which isn't much.
4: And the mayoral candidates that want to be the mayor of that city, are they talking about these things? Are they talking about solutions? What are they saying?
20: They're not saying too much, to be honest with you. And I think that's the problem. You hear a lot of people complaining about it, but they don't make any effort here on Barrie to make a change. So, you know, until that happens, they're going to be stuck with that.
4: Do you think they're afraid to really attack this sort of stuff head on because they may be confused about how to actually handle it properly? Could that be playing?
20: Yeah, but if you think about it, it's really not that confusing. We need some rehab. We need affordable housing for these people, even if it's government run or something. But these people just need a place to live and resources.
4: And look, we know, and the science tells us, that people who have roofs over their head are going to be more likely to get their life back on track.
20: Yeah, get a job, than
4: living on the street. So
20: I don't think anybody on the street wants to be there or living in a tent.
4: You know what? You're so right in saying that. And look, I have met a few people that really actually do enjoy living in nature. And I think that's a completely different thing. But you bring up a really important point. Is there is plenty of people that are living unhoused that actually have regular jobs, 9-to-5 jobs.
20: Yeah.
4: I know an unhoused person. This was from years ago. I knew an unhoused person in Vancouver that had a 9-to-5 job. And the way they structured their life is they couldn't really afford to get rent. And they were still dealing with some personal issues with themselves. And they continued living rough for another year after getting a job. They had a gym membership. They would shower at the gym.
20: If people were able to actually pay for a roof.
4: Right.
20: Or if someone helped them.
4: And that person now is completely free of any substances, has worked their way up within the company they're in, has an apartment. In fact, just put a down payment on their own place, which is a very cool thing.
20: That's amazing. Yeah. Sometimes people just need some help, right?
4: That's so true. Carol and Barrie, thanks for the call this afternoon. This is going to be an ongoing thing that I want to do anytime I'm on the radio as we get closer to these municipal elections. I really want to dig into what needs to be done in each city because I don't want to talk about the candidates. There are plenty of other broadcasters on this radio station. They're going to do exactly that. They're going to talk about the candidates, pick them apart, talk about the people who are running against them. And that's fantastic analysis. I'm going to go the opposite of that and go, okay, what do the cities actually need and what are people asking for? Because what candidates are telling you they can do is vastly different to what you and I are actually asking to be done. Sometimes, they're going to align pretty well. But in most cases, we're going, how about this? How about this? How about this? Falls on deaf ears. Tom's in Keswick. Tom, you're my final call on this. How are you, sir?
21: I know this is a bit odd. Get feedback. Sorry.
4: Yeah, that's all right. What are you hoping in municipal elections?
21: Right now, I want to keep everything copacetic. There's a big push on to stop hunting in Cook's Bay, which is on part of Lake Simcoe.
4: Okay.
21: As well as I live on a farm, and there's a lot of people. They'll send the police out constantly if you're just skeet shooting in your back 40.
4: And you're allowed to do that, though.
21: Hang on, whoa!
4: I got questions. I don't want to rant. I got questions. You're allowed to do that, obviously, on your own property.
21: Of course,
4: yes.
21: It's a rural property. It's a country.
4: Correct. So you've got nosy neighbors, getting involved where they don't need to be, and that's what you need dealt with.
21: Absolutely. I just want to keep everything the same way it is now, and politicians are looking at possible gun bans and just saying, you can't do this anymore, and it's wrong.
4: Yeah. Look, if you have a hunting license and you're allowed to hunt in certain areas, I don't think the municipal government should be getting involved in it. And when it comes to pests, calling police because you're doing whatever you want to do on your own property that's not harming anybody, that needs to be... Those police need to come down a lot harder because that becomes a nuisance. You become a nuisance caller to the police for something that doesn't need to be called the police about. Thank you for the call. Appreciate it. All right, stick around. It is Middays. Drex here from 102.1 The Edge. More next.
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4: Oh, feels good, right? Oh, yes. Welcome back to Middays. It's Drex here from 102.1 The Edge. The greatest AC/DC song? Yes, I'm Australian. I can say that. Prove me wrong. That's the greatest one. That is the greatest AC/DC song.
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4: Let They Be Rock is the greatest AC/DC song because it has an epic music video to go with it, with Angus Young dressed as a choir boy.
3: Now, have you seen the SAS show on... it's like the guy...
4: I should introduce you first.
3: Yeah, introduce me and I'll explain
4: that
3: this.
4: There is Felix Fred Kennedy from Q107 in Toronto. Hey, Fred.
3: Hello. Now, the SAS show.
4: Yeah, sorry.
3: Rogue Heroes.
4: Yes.
3: From the guy who did Peaky Blinders. I forget his name. But basically, that show is a show about the SAS being founded in World War II that is essentially a prolonged AC/DC music video. The whole show, like every time there's a big action sequence, they're playing AC/DC. They Cillian roll
5: Murphy.
3: Up to what?
5: Cillian Murphy.
3: Yeah, they go out to like take out a Nazi airbase, and they're playing "If You Want Blood, You Got It" by AC/DC. I'm like, here we go.
4: I mean, killing Nazis and AC/DC kind of goes together.
3: Absolutely does.
4: It really does. All right. So the reason I brought you in
3: to talk about AC/DC.
4: Yeah. Did you hear the concert was canceled?
3: Did I? At that venue, the most well constructed thing ever put together in this city.
4: Careful.
3: Yeah.
4: Look, a wind job knocked it out. So they got
3: happens to all great buildings.
4: It happens.
3: Yes.
4: Just the slightest gust of wind, and you're out for 6 months. So they got to reset now before Harry Styles gets here next year.
3: Hey, there was rain too. Don't forget, it got rained on.
4: Rain and wind. Now, a friend of mine was in Montreal last week because AC/DC played there over the weekend. They had an AC/DC pop-up store.
3: Yeah, we're gonna still have the pop-up store down at the
4: that's still happening.
3: Steam Whistle Brewery. Yeah.
4: Now tell me, because the show isn't happening, and look, they're probably. Let's be honest. They'll probably, I know, refunds and everything. They'll probably reschedule it, okay? It's AC/DC. They want to be here. They want to be here. It's not a question of, sorry, we're just going to cancel. It's never going to happen again. They will be back at some stage.
3: I hope so.
4: All right? What is your radio station doing as compensation for those that can't be out? You guys have come up with something cool, I saw.
3: Yeah, well, we're sending people to Winnipeg.
4: Okay, no, not that. What are you doing on the radio? Do you know what you're doing on the radio?
3: Oh, yeah, we're going to be playing the whole...
4: Live at River Plate.
3: Live at River Plate.
4: Have you heard that record?
3: Yeah, it came out in 2009. You know what my favorite little stat about that tour is? What? Is that when they rolled into Edmonton to play for that tour, every single limousine in the city was booked.
4: Was it really?
3: Yes, every single city.
4: Do people still get limos to shows?
3: Yeah, when it's AC/DC, you get a limo to go to the show.
4: Have you ever caught in a limousine to a concert?
3: Yeah.
4: Really?
3: Yeah. When I was doing like a radio thing. One time we had a bunch of us got a limo to a concert. We went to see Queens of the Stone Age, and we all took a limo.
4: See, I've never been, the only time I've been in a limousine was for my prom.
3: Really?
4: That's the only time I've ever been in a limousine.
3: Wow, you got to live, brother.
4: Dude, I've been in helicopters.
3: Oh, okay, well.
4: I've been in a Black Hawk helicopter.
3: You kind of sat on that, didn't you? You should have opened with the helicopter.
4: I think that's way better, isn't it?
3: Yeah, absolutely. You ever take a helicopter to a concert? Is that what you're going
4: to
3: do?
4: No, I haven't taken a helicopter to a concert. But I at one music festival, I was charged with doing some reporter stuff, and the music festival gave me an ATV to get around on. Because it was a huge country music like festival out in the middle of nowhere. So they gave me an ATV just to, I'd go around and interview people on the ATV. Greatest thing ever.
3: All right.
4: Well, how many calls have you been fielding of annoyed AC/DC fans?
3: The thing is it's easy to make those jokes about the venue collapsing because it's funny. But there's the sad part about it is
4: the venue collapsed?
3: No, that there's a lot of people that want to go see that show and bring their kids with them and their parents. Like you're dealing with like a three generational kind of show. Like when Metallica came, there was a lot of Metalla dads, you know? There wasn't a lot of Metalla granddads, but AC/DC, you're going to see that.
4: Hang on. There must have been Metalla mamas though.
3: Absolutely there was.
4: Thank you.
3: But Metalla mamas doesn't roll off the tongue like Metalla dad.
4: So Akadaka dads, is that?
3: Akadaka granddad.
4: Akadaka granddads?
3: Yeah.
4: I mean, I get that. Because it is one of those bands like, let me tell you the rules of music.
3: Yes.
4: One of them is AC/DC.
3: Like, I remember my father lecturing me while into his cups about...
4: Why are you listening to so much Steely Dan when you should be listening to AC/DC?
3: Oh, no. He loves Steely Dan, too.
4: I mean, how can you
3: not love Steely Dan? But about his not... I wouldn't say disdain for Brian Johnson, but his love of Bon Scott.
4: Well, hang on. Look, So he loves Bon Scott, but he has like a healthy like, does Joanne Wilder want to join this conversation?
3: Do you want
4: well?
3: To come in?
4: All right, Joanne Wilder's.
3: We're just talking about AC/DC.
4: Joanne Wilder from Q107 also joining us in the studio. This is crazy. I've never had you both at the same time on this show. So here we are. You guys are going to do live at River Plate on the 16th because the concert's not happening. That's kind of cool.
5: Wednesday night.
4: Jeez. It's a radio station. Does anything work here?
3: How about this one?
4: All right. Jeez. All right. All right. Try that one.
6: Which one? I've got two microphones. Look at that. I'm double fisted right here.
4: I really should have stayed at home today.
6: This one. Okay.
4: There you are, Joanne Wilder.
6: Yes, hi. 8 to 10 p.m. live at River Plate.
4: That is the coolest thing ever. I mean, it must be so annoying to be a fan to go, oh, what? This concert is happening now? It's the least we can do.
3: Yeah.
6: Well, also because although they haven't come right out and said this is the final tour, when they were promoting the tour, they did say this is the power-up tour. Powering up for the last time.
4: I think they'll.
6: Do you think they'll make an encore swing through Toronto again?
4: I think they're going to swing through. I think they have to. Like, that was a sold out show, right?
3: I can't see it not being a sold out show.
6: I don't know if it was completely sold out, but it was pretty close.
4: Right. That you would have to. And look, those guys, knowing the guys in AC/DC, knowing the type of guys they are, they don't want their fans to miss out.
3: No.
4: Because it's not easy for people who had tickets for the Toronto show to quickly go, can I get to Edmonton or Winnipeg or whatever? It's just not that easy. So, for some people, sure, easy. But I think when you're that much of a fan and they understand who their fans are, Fred just said, hey, this is a multi-generation.
6: It really is, because we were actually talking about this on the air last week, how it's grandkids and kids and parents. And, you know, it's like a family event. Kids don't love AC/DC.
4: Like my dad's in his mid-70s, loves AC/DC.
3: Yeah.
4: I love AC/DC. Uh-huh. I don't have any kids, but if I did, I'm sure they would also love AC/DC. Mm-hmm.
3: My oldest has an AC/DC mix that he listens to.
4: Oh, a mix?
3: When he works out, he listens to an AC/DC mix.
4: All right, how old's your oldest?
3: 15.
4: All right, he's 15 listening to AC/DC. He's got an AC/DC mix.
3: Every 15-year-old's listening to AC/DC. You know, that's like a thing.
6: They're big with like 9 and 10-year-olds, too.
3: And they all think that they're the first one to ever hear Thunderstruck. You ever notice that? They're all like, you ever hear this one? Yes, I've heard it.
4: Just play along and go, no,
3: I do. I'm doing this with you guys. I don't do this with them. I don't want to squish their vibes. You know what I mean? I want to encourage them to get excited about things.
4: Do you remember the first time you heard Thunderstruck, though? Like, I remember hearing it on the radio.
3: I remember. Here's
6: intro, man.
4: Oh, it was so good.
3: It was my friend Robert Bourgeois. He had it on compact disc. And I remember, like, can I just borrow this tonight to, like, make a mixtape with it? And he goes, no. And I remember being incensed that he would not let me have it for one night.
4: Yeah.
3: And his response was, how do I know you're going to bring it back tomorrow? And I'm like, because I'm not awful. You know?
4: There it is.
3: Well, listen to it.
4: Uh-huh. I remember I was listening to a radio station in Brisbane, Australia, Triple M. And there was an afternoon drive DJ. His name was Rob Duckworth. And he goes, coming up after this, I'm going to play the new AC/DC for you. And I was like, they've got new stuff. And then he played this. And I was like, what is happening?
3: Do you want to hear my best AC/DC story?
4: Yes.
3: And it involves one of the A&Rs. And I think I've told you about this one. Is I showed up at a staff meeting at a radio station in Edmonton, and this is like 2009, the spring of 2009, right when Rock and Roll Train is about to drop.
4: Okay.
3: Right? I think the album was Black Ice. I think that's what the album was called. Black Ice.
6: I think that was the right one.
3: Rock and Roll Train was the song, and there's an A&R who still works for that label today, so I'm not going to say their name, but they're one of the most rock and roll
6: A&R. Exactly.
3: You know exactly. So this is in Edmonton, 2009. He shows up, and the staff meeting starts at 10 a.m., and it's 9:15 in the morning, and I'm there, and he comes in. He goes, hey, man, you want to hear the new AC/DC? And I'm like, absolutely. So we go to his car, which was a Fiero, and we're sitting in the station parking lot in his Fiero. And he pulls out a left-handed cigarette. He goes, we got to get ready for this. And so we're in the work parking lot having this. And then he just, while it's burning, he just turns it up. And we're rocking out to Rock and Roll Train. Car is hotboxed. He looks over. They're back, baby. They're so back. And I'm like, this is AC/DC. This is it in a nutshell right here.
4: I think I know who you're talking about.
3: Yeah, I think you definitely do know who I'm talking about.
4: That is, look. For those of you on the outside looking in, going, yeah, you know what? That actually happens.
6: I gotta go.
4: I know she's got a radio show happening at Q107. Thank you, Joanne Wilder. It's so funny because to be able to be offered, hey, come listen to this new song. We're going to release it to
3: And it was on like just an unnamed, unmarked compact disc, what it was. Good times.
4: That's a great
3: story.
4: In
3: the work parking lot.
4: So you were high at 9:15 in the morning?
3: Yeah, but you know, that was
4: How was your show that day?
3: I had a few hours to recover.
7: How was the meeting that day?
3: I just sat there and talked about how cool the song was.
4: Did they add the song?
3: Of course they did.
4: They
3: got on board. It was the train, baby.
4: Danny Vaughn, I was going to bring her in on this conversation, but she informs me she knows absolutely nothing about AC/DC. That's unfortunate.
3: That's a very big shame.
4: Maybe you need to send your eldest's AC/DC mix to Danny Vaughn so she can introduce herself to AC/DC.
3: It was fun explaining him what the Jack was.
4: Really?
3: You know, that's a great thing about AC/DC. They broach a lot of great topics of conversation.
4: Uh-huh.
3: Whole lot of Rosie. What a lick. Oh, beauty.
4: All right, so this is what's happening. On the 16th, between 8 and 10, you guys are going to play AC/DC's, and this is from our boss, by the way. She says it's AC/DC's best live album. I agree with that. Live at River Plate on Q107, 8 o'clock on the 16th.
3: There you go.
4: So cool.
3: Do you want to hear the connection between the River Plate and Ajax, Ontario?
4: Yes.
3: Ajax, Ontario is named after the HMS Ajax, which was a battleship. Not a battleship. It was a ship during the Second World
4: War.
3: You're
4: getting a history lesson, kids. Listen up. You're going to love this.
3: Which was involved in the very first large-scale naval battle of the Second World War, which was the Battle of the River Platte. And there's a huge monument in Ajax to it. And it's down at the base of Harwood, right on the lake. And you can learn all about it. And there's a huge, big map detailing the ships and all that
4: stuff. Dude, that's so cool.
3: And Harwood is named after the captain of the Ajax.
4: And you run by that most days, right?
3: Well, I do, but I only know that because when my kids were babies in the stroller, you take them out on the stroller and you're just walking around looking to combat the boredness of constantly walking. So you got the stroller and you're just reading all of the things at the monument. So I know that.
4: We need to stop and do that, actually. That's a great – you've actually brought up a really good point. We're rushing too much when we're out and about walking.
3: Yeah.
4: If you see a plaque with something written on it, go read the damn thing. Like, I live in the city of Toronto. You cannot walk 500 meters without seeing a blue plaque on a building telling you who used to live there.
3: You know, there's also, like, there's still factory housing in Ajax because Ajax initially was just a big bomb factory. Like, the bomb girls, World War II bomb girls, that's Ajax. Like, there's still factory housing in town. And they, once again, they got the little plaques. You can go read them.
4: That's crazy.
3: There you go.
4: Fred Kennedy, Fearless Fred, on Q107 from 2 o'clock this afternoon. Mm-hmm. Thanks for coming by, friend.
3: Hey, anytime.
4: It is middays. It's Drex here from 102.1 The Edge. Yeah, AC/DC, sad news, but you're still a fan, right?
3: Of course.
4: Of course you are. Stay there. More next.
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13: A little bit of cloud from Lake Huron today, but it's just us, not much either side of London at all, so it's been a pretty nice day. And cooler than it was on the weekend by a little bit. Average high for the date is 21, and that's about what we got today. 10 degrees tonight, also pretty close to the average low, and then tomorrow warmer at 24 with a mix of sun, cloud, and likely scattered showers here and there, the chance of an evening or afternoon thunderstorm. Wednesday, partly sunny when that low drifts by, or the warm front with it drifts by anyway, 26 is the high with a real risk of a shower. The air is pretty humid. Thursday, about the same, and Friday, 24. Tonight's low, 10.
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4: All right, welcome back to Middays. Drex here from 102.1 The Edge. I got Joy Jeet hanging out with me. I got Danny hanging out with me today as well. Can we talk about the States for a while? With Trump changing the name of Lake Ontario for American whatever. Not that we can see that, but, you know, changing it to Lake America. There is now a push from some bonehead politician in Pennsylvania to change the name of Lake Erie. Are you at all surprised yet another loser American politician wants to change the name of a lake that's named for an indigenous tribe? Like, come on. All of these lakes had names long before we showed up. His name is David Maloney. He is preparing a resolution urging U.S. President Donald Trump and Congress and the United States Secretary of the Interior to begin the process of changing the name of Lake Erie to Lake Pennsylvania. God, it can't get much boring than this. Like, please. He says, this is Pennsylvania's only great lake. Its modern economy and identity are increasingly tied to the boaters, anglers, families, and tourists who come by to enjoy it. You're forgetting your history, friend. You're forgetting your history. He says, Ohio has plenty of shoreline. New York already has two great lakes. Canada has four others. Pennsylvania has one. Let's call it. What a selfish, selfish SOB. I just love American politicians. No one knows who they are until they make increasingly stupid comments to get themselves into the media, only to make themselves look like uneducated dolts who actually don't understand their own history or the history of the people around them. This is what I call reactionary trash. No, you. Why would you change the name of that? I have no idea why they think this is a thing that people actually care about. Danny. Lake Erie?
19: Do they not have better things to do?
4: Oh,
19: I cannot believe.
4: Danny, they got so many things that they could be doing that isn't this, but they will not do it because they want to make noise. That's all these miserable oxygen thieves south of the border, politicians, not the people. That's all they want to do. They just want to make noise so people talk about them. That's all they want. They just want the publicity. They don't actually care about doing their job. They want publicity. They want to be famous.
19: It's ridiculous, though, because Canada and the U.S. have been best friends for so many years, and I don't know why they're wasting time and oxygen on these types of issues when they should have up plenty of real issues that actually make a difference in the lives of Americans.
4: And you and I know, already know they do. Like, America's infrastructure, bridge infrastructure, is crumbling. And these people are focusing in on, oh, we need to change the name of a lake. It upsets me. Get stuffed. Seriously. It's enough of that. Mind you, there is a silly sort of petty thing on this side of the border. Tell me what you think about this. There is a push on this side of the border. And look, this is never going to happen. There's a push on this side of the border to get all Canadian coffee shops to change the name of the Americano to the Canadiano. And look, some Canadian coffee shops already call it the Canadiano. Right? So why? Just... What's your coffee?
19: I think that's just a response. Canadians are getting fed up with these types of stories.
4: And it's just it's the same level as petty. It's the same level.
19: It is, but I think we can understand it when, you know, every morning we wake up and we see the news and President Trump is saying something that you have to think is either fake news or he's trolling, except he actually means these things. And I don't know, I can't blame it if Canadian shop owners if they want to change the name of the Americano.
4: Is there a distinctly Canadian coffee? Like the flat white that you get at most of the coffee shops. That's an Australian invention. That's where the flat white came from. Came from Australia.
19: Yeah,
4: is there a Canadian style of coffee? I'm just wondering. I can't actually recall whether there is or not. There must be, surely. Like a very unique way of doing coffee in Canada?
19: I don't know if there is. If there is, maybe it's sweetening it with some maple syrup.
4: Oh, yuck.
19: Ew. I'm kidding.
4: Hang on. Have you actually put maple syrup in your coffee?
19: No, I've not tried that.
4: Maybe I apologize on that. Maybe that would actually taste good.
19: There you go. We've just invented a Canadian type of coffee.
4: Oh, yeah. Really? Okay. You watch. Maybe. Someone will come up with a poutine latte at some point.
19: Oh, no. Oh, no.
4: You make a poutine latte, but the cheese curds are actually just marshmallows.
20: Please don't give bad ideas to the people. Please.
4: Okay, hang on. Let me stop you all right there. Please don't give bad ideas to the people, yet you are okay and quite comfortable with booster juice going, oh, let's do a craft dinner smoothie at the CNE.
20: No, I was not okay with that.
4: Right, okay, I'm glad then.
20: So the next CNE, there's going to be a poutine latte? Because the only place where people experiment.
4: Now that I've mentioned it, it's out there. Mind you, no one listens to this radio station, so maybe no one will hear this. But a poutine latte could work.
19: No, that's just not okay.
4: Well, hang on. All right, white girl, sit down. Listen, let me explain what I'm saying here. It's when you have certain types of Asian bubble tea or Asian milk tea, like from Taiwan or China, depending on where it's from, you can get cheese foam that goes with that sweet drink, right? Did you know this?
20: Nope.
4: It's a sweet type of cheesy foam that they put on a drink. It's specifically for drinks. So I see a crossover there. So look, we love a fusion. This country loves a fusion. It's like, oh, it's Mexican fusion. Oh, it's Chinese fusion. Everything's fusion. Joyji wants to open a fusion restaurant. He's already told me.
20: Yes.
4: That's what this is. So if we think smart about it, we could do a poutine latte.
20: No.
4: So you got just a regular latte, and then you put the cheesy foam on top. I mean, come on.
19: No, you know, and Ben Mulrooney has said that there's no such thing as a bad poutine, but I think if you run that idea past Ben, he will admit that he was wrong, that there is such a thing as a bad poutine.
4: He actually said there's no such thing as a bad poutine?
19: He did.
4: You know what? I tend to agree with him on that, because every single poutine I've had living in this country for 20 years, I've never gone, oh, that was a bad poutine. I've never, even if it was like a New York fries poutine at a mall, like, it doesn't matter. Like, anytime I've had it, like, I know what I'm ordering, so I know I'm not going to order something that does not look like a poutine. And trust me, I've been into restaurants where poutine and it has shredded cheese on top. I'm like, uh-uh, no, that is incorrect. So look, I think I'm going to flag it to him in a couple of hours. I think a latte poutine would be something very Canadian, a good invention. All right, we're gonna do some news coming up here in a bit. But when we come back, the Australians are looking at adding an opt-out law for your social media algorithm. Oh, my God, where do I sign up? We need this here. Wait till you hear what the head of Instagram's claiming. I'll tell you about it coming up next. It's Middays here. It's Trax from 102.1 The Edge. Stay there.
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3: Good afternoon, it's 1 o'clock. From the 980 CFPL newsroom, I'm Mike Hodges. Ward 4 councillor and mayoral candidate Susan Stevenson is expected to announce her campaign platform when it comes to property taxes this week. Stevenson unveiled her six-part campaign platform last week. She said her priorities include restoring safety and pride in neighborhoods, supporting small businesses, and weekly garbage pickup during the summer. She touched on her property tax policy during a one-on-one interview earlier today on the morning show on 980 CFPL.
4: Taxpayers have still not forgotten the first strong mayor budget with an almost 30% increase over 4 years. And so that is something you hear at the door all of the time. People do not feel that they're able to recover from that. So in my initial launch, I stated that taxes would be kept at inflation or less.
3: Stevenson is among 11 candidates challenging incumbent Josh Morgan in the mayoral race. Londoners will go to the polls October 26th. Well, some of the world's biggest movers and shakers are descending on Toronto as the Prime Minister tries to attract new investment. Prime Minister Mark Carney, members of his cabinet, and premiers will spend the next 2 days making pitches to investors. But civil society groups say the politicians are keeping company with business leaders who are exacerbating global crises. Labor unions, Indigenous leaders, as well as climate and housing advocates plan to demonstrate outside the gathering. Well, Canada's economists expect interest rates to hold steady, just like today's inflation reading. Statistics Canada says the annual rate of inflation was unchanged last month at 3%. CIBC senior economist Andrew Grantham says the central bank will likely keep interest rates on hold despite a possible energy-driven re-acceleration in headline inflation. He writes in a note to clients that core measures of inflation are giving policymakers comfort that higher energy prices aren't translating into widespread inflation. The Ontario English Catholic Teachers Association says it'll hold a strike vote in November. The announcement comes as contract talks have yet to move past initial stages. The union's message to members says it'll be holding strike vote information meetings ahead of the November 12th and 13th vote. Talks with major education unions are largely stalled as the Ontario Labour Relations Board is looking at the issue of which topics should be bargained centrally between the unions and province and which should be between local unions and school boards. Ontario's Natural Resources Minister has pledged better communication in future wildfire seasons. Mike Harris says the province can do a better job talking with communities when forest fires are approaching. First Nations criticize the government and said they were either warned late or heard nothing at all as wildfires ripped through their lands. Indigenous leaders have also called for a public inquiry into Ontario's wildfire response, but Harris has not committed to fulfilling that request. And just a heads up, the Blue Jays and Tigers will begin a three-game series tonight at Rogers Centre. Toronto will hand the ball to Jose Soriano in the first pitch in that contest. Gets underway just after 7 o'clock, and you can hear the call right here on 980 CFPL. I'm Mike Hodges, and you're listening to 980 CFPL.
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7: Yeah,
8: she is. She's always listening. Welcome back to Middays. It's Drex here from 102.1 The Edge. Joy Jeet's here. Danny's here as well, obviously, because she's always listening. Do your kids have Instagram, Danny?

0: I think it's more just to kind of,
1: Fit in with their friends?
0: yeah, but not in terms of posting a bunch of stuff, no.
1: Okay, so they have it, but they don't use it as much as probably I do. Yeah?
0: That would be fair to say,
1: Yeah.
0: yes.
1: Georgie, you're on Instagram.
2: Yes, sir, I am.
1: Do you post a lot of stuff?
2: Not really. I usually go with stories, but I haven't posted in more than 2 years
1: Okay,
2: now.
1: what about you, Danny? Do you actually use Instagram, or do you just not because?
0: No, I have an account in order to reach out to potential guests, but no, I don't. I like people don't need to see what I cooked for dinner or what I ordered at a restaurant or I like no.
1: I literally want to see what you cook for dinner. I love
0: Oh
1: that
0: my
1: the only
0: goodness.
1: reason Danny Vaughn has Instagram is so she can slide into DMs of people she wants on the radio. That's hilarious.
0: Well, that's one of the ways to get the guests that we want to have on the air. But
1: This is an insane story. And the reason I bring this up, the Australian Parliament is considering new rules of bringing in an opt-out for social media algorithms. So you'll be able to, you know, if you live in Australia, if this law goes through, you'll be able to go into your account and turn off the algorithm. Now, the head of Instagram, Adam Mosseri, is saying the average person who turns off their algorithm will have a much worse user experience. Bring it on. Give me a worse user experience. And here's why I say this is I'm on Instagram because of my job. Part of my job is to take videos from when I'm on the radio over here, take videos from when I'm on the edge over at the other studio around the corner here. And I put those on social media. I share them to the station accounts. I share them to my professional account. I have to do that as part of my job. It's not a hard mandatory thing, but in 2026, if you work in the media, there is a level of expectation that you feed the beast somewhat. And let me tell you, as a regular Instagram user, I know what my algorithm feeds me. It feeds me shirtless dudes. It feeds me food. It feeds me interior design. And for the you'll love this, Danny. For the past 2 weeks, it's been feeding me volleyball content. Why?
0: Really?
1: Because I signed up for the rec league here, which starts in a couple of weeks, and I was like, I need to kind of refresh my skills about rules and stuff. So I've just been watching lots of things on Instagram. So whatever you watch on Instagram, it's like, oh, that guy really likes watching dudes in Indonesia build huts in the middle of the forest. You've seen those videos, right? They're great.
0: I love the ones where they make stuff out of clay or whatever, and they'd make the most amazing homes. It's
1: Right.
0: incredible.
1: Right. And
0: Yeah.
1: that's it, that you get sucked into that. That then becomes your algorithm. So when you're looking through, you're like, oh, there's another one of those videos of those guys building stuff. Oh, here's another video. Like I follow this I follow this one Filipino auntie who is a cook, and she teaches you how to make certain Filipino foods. Because I've been learning how to make certain, you know, a couple of different dishes, and now I get fed her content. On a daily basis, like I'd see two or three videos, and I'm thinking, oh my God, just because I've watched one or two videos about this one particular thing, now my feed is full of it.
2: And it's not only that you're watching those. The moment you double tap it, you like that video, it gives a notification to the Instagram. The algorithm makes you watch more of those type of
1: It's like,
2: content
1: oh,
2: or her
1: you
2: content.
1: want more of that. So it feeds it to me. So I honestly, I kind of like the idea of an opt-out on the algorithm. Because guess what? Even though Adam Mosseri from Instagram says, "Oh, the average user is going to have a terrible user experience if they opt out." Guess what? Most people aren't going to opt out. The majority of Instagram users probably love it the way it is. Feeds them what they want. Feeds them body dysmorphia. They're probably loving it. Feeds them unobtainable holidays. You know what I'm saying? Like we all see that sort of stuff. And some people actually like that. They want to be fed that sort of stuff. Whereas I want to see different things. So I love when I learn about a way to reset. You know, sometimes you see those people go, oh, if you want to reset this, do this, this, this, this, and this. I've done that a few times. It's actually been pretty astounding with the different things the feed starts giving you. But then again, once you start liking different things, then you start getting a whole new. It's the same with YouTube, right? Like I got YouTube Premium last week for the first life changing. Oh my God, I feel like Bieber. It's no ads. It's so good. Like I can watch content on there now, with no commercials, and because I'm watching more content on YouTube now because I don't have to sit through the commercials, I'm getting fed a lot more stuff than I usually do. So, I say bring it on. Let's see. Let people have both. Give people the option. Yes, I want to opt out. No, I don't need to. That's the whole point of an opt out, right? It's the opposite of an opt in.
2: But I don't think that no matter how much you want to opt out, you won't be able to opt out completely, because that's how they are making money, by feeding you stuff that A, you don't need.
1: Yeah.
2: B,
1: why this turd is in the media going, well, the average user is going to have a terrible. Shut up, dude. Just shut up. Give us the option. Why would you even print that? Oh, the head of Instagram says you might hate it if we do that. I don't care what he says. Give us the option. There are probably parents out there listening to this right now going, well, you know what? I'd actually like to be able to turn the whole thing off because it's all my kids and I are doing. And I would probably hazard a guess there's probably a few parents out there that are on Instagram more than their kids are at this point. Like, I remember 3-4 years ago, my mother was a prolific poster on Facebook. She would see news stories. She'd be sharing it with me, sharing it on her window. Now that's kind of died off because I feel at some point in the next few years, social media is likely going to change substantially. How is it going to change? I don't know, but I don't think this is it. This feels like a fad to me. A fad that's been going on for 15, 20 years. But notice how quickly it has changed from what it originally was. Instagram was literally post your pictures of your food. It was literally that. Put a fun filter on it, post your picture. What a fun holiday. What a fun concert. Now it's turned into, well, this is how you make $11 million a month on Instagram. It's just like, why do I get fed that stuff? I don't even want to watch that stuff. You know, sometimes at the bottom of those videos, you see the interested, not interested, not interested straight away. Here's my top 5 points to how to make $1,000 overnight by doing. I don't want to know, man. I don't want to know. I got a job. I'm good. Thank you. Oh, passive income. My top 5 pick. Get out of here. This is the type of stuff I don't need to see. So I don't know what he is thinking by saying that you're going to have a bad experience. I think people may have a very different experience and may have a more authentic experience. Are you one of those people that's absolutely stuck on social media? Are you one of them? Really? You should tell me.
2: I am.
1: Yeah? You can't get away from it?
2: Once I'm in,
1: yeah,
2: I can spend hours and hours just scrolling each and every reel, laughing it, sharing it. And then the moment I realize that I've been on here for too long,
1: yeah,
2: it's almost 1.5 hours. Like, wow.
1: My biggest time waster used to be Twitter. I would spend hours a day on Twitter. Like, I looked it up once, and I was absolutely disgusted by how long I'd been spending on Twitter. So I had a verified account, had like 35,000 followers. I shut it down. I shut it down maybe a couple of days after my birthday in 2024. You want to know why I shut it down?
2: Why?
1: Too many Nazis on Twitter these days. Couldn't do it.
0: I was going to say, Twitter seems like it's a lot of angry people shouting things.
1: It's just a cesspool of all caps.
0: No one's listening. You're not going to change anybody's mind. Yeah. They're all set in their ways. There's no actual meaningful discussion. I don't know.
1: I haven't been happier since. The day I shut it down, I was like, oh, no, I can't believe I've just done that. And I knew I had 30 days to recover, right? Because you got 30 days. I was like, no, don't need it, don't need it. And that was two years ago. Now, do I have a burner account for Twitter if I want to look up a news story or whatever? Of course I do. But I don't post anymore. You wouldn't even know what my username is. And I have zero followers. It's just me following a bunch of different commentators and news outlets. That's the only thing I see on my news feed. I don't want to see anything else. Happiest the day I was that I shut that bad boy down. Couldn't do it. All right, here's what I want to do next. A lot of discussion about cross-border tariffs. There is a company that is saying, hey, listen, we might actually move our manufacturing to the U.S. for our Muskoka chairs because of the tariffs. We tried to get them on the show, and the swift response we got was, no thanks. Which is wild, because it's clear this company wanted publicity. I don't think they're getting the publicity they expected to get, if you know what I'm saying. We'll talk about them next. Stay there.
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5: From the 980 CFPL Weather Center, here's John Wilson.
6: High pressure, mainly sunny, most of Ontario, with just the city to Lake Huron. A little finger of cloud off the lake there. It's actually a lake streamer, which would be lake effect September style. Doesn't have anything in it. And clear tonight with chance of ground fog patches. The low is 10 and warmer tomorrow, 24. The average is 21. Partly sunny with showers here and there, and maybe a thunderstorm later in the day tomorrow as low pressure approaches and goes north of us, dragging a warm front through here. Then 26, partly sunny, risk of a shower Wednesday and Thursday, the same. Tonight's low 10.
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1: 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It's a family-run business, and this great story from InSaga, the Ontario local news website, InSaga.com, they did a write-up on this. Really great write-up, too. We reached out to them. They said, no, thank you. VP of the company said, no, thanks. Which I was kind of bummed about, because I put it to you that if I'd interviewed them and I'd encouraged those of us who had listened to that interview to go buy a Muskoka chair, I wonder if they'd want to stay here. Or is there an opportunity for them to, when I read this story, I read it like this. They're like, okay, we export 70%. They're going to move some manufacturing there. Actually, that seems like an actually good idea to do. Have one manufacturing plant here for the Canadian product and have a separate manufacturing plant there for the American product. I'm assuming it's an idea that they've either explored or they are exploring. Because I think if I was owning a business that was making something like something so culturally significant as a Muskoka chair or an Adirondack chair in the States, I'd want to be making sure that I can keep my company afloat by going, okay, maybe we put a manufacturing plant down there. Hey, Danny, you got any Adirondack chairs? Any Muskoka chairs?
0: Yeah, we do, actually.
1: Are they, like, legit wooden ones or the plastic ones you get from the Canadian Tire?
0: No, yeah, no, I think that they're plastic ones. Oh, okay. Ones, so all right. I don't know
1: they got a, there's a couple of wooden Adirondack chairs out the front of the 640 Studios on Lake Ontario, and honestly, they're so comfortable just to sit in those. You could sit in those for hours, and I think that's kind of the point of the Muskoka chair, right? Is that it's a session chair. You got friends at the cottage. You got friends in the backyard. You can sit in it for hours, drink, smoke some darts, have a good chat. It's one of those things. You know, I always say that food brings people together. Adirondack chairs and an open fire bring people together. So I feel the pain of this company. And I wonder how many other Canadian businesses are actually thinking of doing the same thing, going, okay, we could actually save a little bit of money if we spend some money and set up separate manufacturing for the States. And can they do it? How would they do it? What would be the process of it? Do they need to set up a completely separate business entity within the United States to do this? I don't know the legal framework of it. But it seems like it may actually be a very viable option. Like, I could imagine this is exactly what I'd do. Okay, so these prices have gone up this much. This is how much people are paying for these products now. If we run the numbers, if we build a smaller manufacturing plant. Look, I don't know. What are they? They're selling most of their stuff into the States? 70%. All right, so if you move 70% of your manufacturing to the States, leave the other 30% here for the Canadian market, those numbers kind of seem about right, too. Clearly, they've been around since 1955. They're making money. They're making products. They're making things that people keep buying. So what's that next step? I wonder how many other businesses are literally right now going through exactly that, going, do we set up a second front in the U.S. to save on all of these tariffs? It seems like the right thing to do, I think. But so scary, though. Yes, Danny.
0: How long until the U.S. politicians decide to rename the Muskoka chair?
1: That's the interesting thing about the Muskoka chair is to Canadians, it's a Muskoka chair. To Americans, it's an Adirondack chair. But they are both, I believe, exactly the same with their DNA. Is that correct? Am I wrong? Is there a slight change?
0: I'm not sure, to be honest. I'm
1: relying on you here, Danny. Because I'm like, I'll always call it a Muskoka chair. Because I'm Canadian.
0: There are very subtle design variations, but they're essentially the same.
1: I had a feeling. So do we know what the subtle design differences are? I wish I knew. Like, what is the difference between an Adirondack and a Muskoka chair?
0: Here we go.
1: Thank you.
0: Go.
1: What do you got?
0: It's the best. the backrest shape. So an Adirondack features a flat, straight top rail across the backrest, whereas the Muskoka is gently curved. Because Canadians are gentle. We're gentle.
1: Oh, I see. Okay, that's literally the difference between the two chairs.
0: Yeah, the other thing is the recline, the seat and the recline. The Adirondack has a slightly deeper and steeper recline.
1: Oh, that's why Americans like booze more than us.
0: Do they, though?
1: I don't know. Yeah, because
0: why is their beer so bad compared to Canadian beer?
1: Well, because they want to sell lots of it. Yeah, because look, I don't care what you say. Muskoka chair is a drinking chair. Drinking chair, right?
0: Yeah, that makes sense.
1: Yeah. Set up shop in the States. Do it. I want this company to survive. It kind of sucks they didn't want to come on the show because I just wanted to promote what they do. Like, this is an Ontario company, been around since 1955, making the exact same products since they started. They're still successful all these years later and are now having to deal with this just like your small business maybe is. And are you going to make that decision? Are you going to go, do we put a couple of mil into building a production plant down there? Or do we just wait because this could all change next week? Like, there's so much risk here, right? Because you're going to do the right business thing of going, okay, is it monetarily viable for us to do that? Or are these tariffs likely going to change in the next 6 months? You're damned if you do, you're damned if you don't. I don't know what the solution is here. But God, I'd hate to be in that position. I want this company to survive. I put it to you. I'm sure you could figure out which Adirondack/Muskoka chair company is in Kentville, Ontario. I encourage you to figure it out today and go buy one. Because I would love for a company to go, you know what? We got into the news and suddenly all of these Canadians bought our chairs. We've decided to stay. And you know you need an extra Adirondack chair somewhere at your place. So do your thing. That's what the internet's good for. When we come back, kids are off at college, but for some of them, they're like, yeah, this is too much. I'm going home now. 2 weeks later, Abby Goldstein, professor of applied psychology and human development at the University of Toronto, is going to join us. Because guess what? Some kids have gone off to university, given it 2 weeks, and said, yeah, I can't be living on campus. Thank you. It's too much for me. Why is that? We'll dive in next.
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1: To Middays, it is Drex here from 102.1 The Edge. Man, this story kind of bothers me a bit because I want all of our university students to do so well because they are putting themselves in a position where they're going to go away. They're going to do something scary and maybe something they haven't tried before. And it's a brand new experience. And you get to learn something cool and bring a new skill to the world, right? And you may build up towards it. The last few years of high school going, okay, I want to go to university. I want to do this. These are the things I want to study. Maybe I want to be a teacher. Maybe I want to do something else. Maybe I want to be a scientist. Maybe there's something I want to get a master's in. Maybe I eventually want to look at, you know, getting a PhD because I want to be the best I can be in my field. But for some students, that first semester away from their families at university can be really overwhelming and stressful. Danny has, and I didn't even realize this was happening. Danny had showed me a couple of stories of young people who'd gone away to university in the last couple of weeks here and are telling stories about how they were so overwhelmed that they decided just to go home. Some completely dropping out of university going, yeah, it's too much for me. I don't want to do this. I read some of the comments on the internet about this. And you know, I think some of the comments are coming from a place of curiosity, which is a great place to come from if you're asking questions about this sort of stuff. Someone said maybe there was a cohort of young people that had gone through COVID like we all did. And something was missing, like a level of resiliency. Because I think when you leave home for the first time, go off to university, even if you're not going to university, even if you're going to your very first job and it's somewhere different from where you've grown up, it can be overwhelming because you're away from your support network, your loved ones. You got to build new friends. And it can be really scary. So what do we think's playing out here? Let's ask Abby Goldstein. She's a professor of applied psychology and human development at the U of T. Abby, welcome to the show.
29: Great. Thanks. Glad. Thank you for having me.
1: Look, this is such a fascinating story. Some of the comments I've seen is this has been happening since the 90s in some cases.
29: Yes. I mean, I think attrition from university is something we've been seeing for a long time. But documenting it is a new phenomenon.
1: Yeah, you've probably seen the same sort of stories I've seen. That one young woman that was quoted in the New York Times going, I went to a party. I'd never really been to a party before, and I didn't much like it. She walks home, texts her mother, and says, I don't want to be doing this anymore.
29: Yes.
1: What's going on in that young woman's head? What's happening?
29: Yeah, I think you put it very well at the beginning as you were talking about people feeling overwhelmed by the newness of it all and the unfamiliarity of the environment. And for some people, it just feels like too much right from the beginning. And sort of they make a quick decision in probably an emotional time to leave, to head home.
1: You're a university professor. I would imagine you may see this from time to time up close, right?
29: I do. I work in a department that only works with graduate students. So you're not saying this has already been through that.
1: Right. So what do you, and is it just basically that, is it so new, we're just kind of, our bodies are a little bit scared. Is that what it is? What do we need to make this work then, do you think?
29: Yeah, I think it's more that, the feeling of being overwhelmed happens really early in the year, because it is so new and there are so many transitions happening all at once during a time of life that is also a difficult and challenging time. But I think we want to think about what supports can we put in place to encourage people to stick around for a bit longer and see that it does get better.
1: Let's talk about the pre-going to uni thing. Is there something we could be doing at home to prepare our young people for going away to university? What could we be doing more of to make sure that they have that resiliency and they're ready for an adventure?
29: Yeah, I think preparing people involves helping them get comfortable with discomfort as early as possible. Trying new things, getting involved in things starting in high school, because that sense of belonging is a huge part of what keeps people interested and excited about university. And it's hard to just start with new skills on day one of university. Mm. It's a really good idea to have practiced some of these things ahead of time.
1: Because I think one of the things too, especially if you're going to live on campus, you may be in a situation where you're sharing a room with somebody that you've never met before at all. You know nothing about them and you've been assigned to live with them. I guess that could be also scary on top of everything else.
29: Yeah, of course. That can be very scary. And I think it also speaks to the fact of trying to figure out what is it, in terms of what's causing distress for people early on in their university experience. Because there may be some solvable problems that could be tackled, versus sort of this more broader sense of overwhelm or maybe a larger mental health challenge that requires a different approach.
1: I've seen some examples of when parents send their kids off to university, sometimes those parents might stick around in that city for a month or so just to sort of be a bit of a support pad network. Is that maybe a good idea if you're able to do that?
29: Well, I think that's a difficult thing for most parents to do. So I don't know that it necessarily makes the most sense. But I think it speaks to the need for some scaffolding. The idea of, having maybe a prior opportunity away from home so that, again, young people have the opportunity to be on their own, do things independently before they're told to go do that for an 8-month period.
1: Yeah. Do any universities that you've ever heard of offer anything through the summer where they're like, hey, if you're a new student, come and hang out here for a couple of weeks, see if you like the place?
29: It's a good question. I actually don't know if there are those sort of transitional programs. But I think even just going on a tour of campus ahead of time and spending a day at the university gives an opportunity to have some familiarity with that environment.
1: And look, you're on the U of T campus. Like, I drove through the U of T campus this morning. And every time I drive through it, I've walked through it a few times as well. I'm just like, what an amazing place this is. It seems so fascinating. There's little nooks and crannies that you can discover and explore. And I guess that's part of sort of going to university as well, as you've been basically, you're in the deep end of something, you're learning a new skill, you're meeting new people, mm-hmm. you're in a brand new environment. That really adds up, doesn't it?
29: It does. It does. And you're applying all these life skills. You, you know, you're on your own for your meals. You're doing your laundry by yourself. You have to clean everything on your own. Yeah. You know, for a lot of young people, this is the first time they're taking on those responsibilities. But I think what you spoke to makes a lot of sense, too, which is, you know, finding at least one opportunity that you can be excited about and engaging in that one thing. Rather than saying at the beginning, I'm going to do everything, find one thing, help build that sense of belonging and connection, and focus on that in sort of these small ways rather than sort of, you know, the whole thing being something you need to take on all at once.
1: Could that be as simple as joining a local sports league of a sports that you know, how, a sport you know how to play, or joining some other sort of local organization?
29: Absolutely. Get involved with a club, a sports team, an event, something that connects you to other people who you have at least one thing in common with, whether that's a shared interest or a similar academic interest.
1: Yeah.
29: You know, those opportunities are really important.
1: Hey, Abby, thanks so much for the chat. I really appreciate your time this afternoon, okay?
29: My pleasure. Thank you.
1: Abby Goldstein, professor of applied psychology and human development at the U of T. What a fascinating thing to talk about, because I don't think I ever in my years of doing this as a job have ever heard stories of folks going to campus in that first semester and being so overwhelmed by it, but they decide they don't want to be in university anymore. But it does happen. And it likely happens every year. We've just heard that from Abby saying there's a certain level of attrition with students in that first semester of people get there and they're like, you know what? This is not for me. And I think at the end of the day, you should never be embarrassed about that. I think we're all different as humans. And sometimes it takes you to step into a situation to realize you do not want to be in that situation. And that's difficult. It's a big life decision because there may be parental financial sort of support behind you. There may also be, depending on what type of family you grew up in, there may also be expectations of you. There may also be cultural expectations on top of you as well, going to university. But I think, if Abby gave great advice there, join a local group, join a sports will save your life. Just try different things. It doesn't always have to be just around what you do at school. There are things outside of that, hobbies, things that you're interested in, is a way to build a support network. I mean, for those of you that get to go to university with your friends from high school that got into the same university, you're probably not going to have this problem. But it's for those of us that, you know, go away to a brand new city all by ourselves to learn something. That's when it becomes overwhelming. All right, stick around. More Middays on the way. It is Drex here from 102.1 The Edge.
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5: Mainly sunny for most of the area today, although from Lake Huron down right through the city, there was a finger of cloud, which looks on the satellite just like a lake effect streamer, so it's a good thing it's not winter. It doesn't have anything in it here in September, though. And tonight, mostly clear, chance of ground fog patches, the low is 10, and then warmer tomorrow as a low-pressure system drags a warm front through. Mix of sun and cloud, showers breaking out here and there. Chance of a late-day thunderstorm, 24. Also Wednesday and Thursday, warm at 26 apiece with a mix of sun and cloud and at least a risk of a shower. Thursday is the bigger risk. Tonight's low 10.
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1: All right, welcome back. It's Middays. Drex here from 102.1 The Edge. Joy G joining me. Danny's here as well. Got a couple of texts on the kids going to university. And in the first couple of weeks going, I can't do it. Dave, thank you for the text. Drex, I think you hit it with resilience. An example I noticed is my old high school. I graduated back in 95. Oh, yeah, I graduated in 97. What a decade. 90s were fantastic. And nobody would be caught dead being seen with their parents in 1995. Last week, I passed the exact same building. There must have been at least 400 to 500 cars doing pickups. 15 years. And you can't even get yourselves home unassisted? Dave says, babies. Well, you know what? That comes down to the parents, too, because, Dave, now you got to consider, what are the age of the parents picking up their kids? They're yours and my age, Dave. They're our age and a little younger. Parents our age and a little younger seem to be, I guess in my mind anyway, are way more protective of their kids than what our parents were with us. My parents literally did not care what we did after school, long as we were at home when they got home from work and dinner was getting started. Danny, is that true for you? Do your kids want to be seen dead with you or not?
10: Well, you know, I'm surprised because my youngest is 15 and he still wants to like watch shows. I don't know, in terms of like going out in public, we still do, but
1: do you ever drop him off at school, pick him up, make a deal about it?
10: Yeah, I mean, sometimes he takes the bus usually, so that's not an issue, but but yeah, I don't know. He still wants to watch shows with me. I'm sure that's going to change any month now. But
1: it could be, look, it could be different too, because between 30 years ago and now, kids may have, you know, have more sort of reason to want to be around their parents. Right? I didn't want to be around my parents in the 90s. They were annoying. Look, it's 2026 and I still don't want to be around them. That's why I moved 14,000 kilometers away.
10: I will say that I find it very odd that for kids that are going to college or university and going in a dorm room, they are forced to share a room with a complete stranger.
1: Yeah, that's the weird thing.
10: Even when you have a friend that's going to the same university or college, you can't request to share a room with them. And I don't know. I think that universities should take that into consideration.
1: Yeah, you know what? That's a great point. Thanks for bringing that up. I like that. Let's talk about that. Absolutely, they should make that a priority. Like, for example, I'll give you an example for me. So I've joined a Toronto volleyball league to play recreationally, but I don't know anyone in the league except for one person. When I signed up, you can actually, there's a little section where you can go bonded to, and then I put in the name of the person that I know, and then that league is going to make sure that we play in the same team. I think universities could actually benefit a little bit by if you got friends coming to uni, you can apply together and you can live together. I don't see why that wouldn't be a bad thing. Wouldn't be a good thing.
10: And see, you're just playing volleyball, I'm guessing, once a week. This is living with someone. This is actually, they are 2 feet away from you because those dorm rooms are small.
1: Look, like, me through high school, there was a group of five of us. In our group, there was 3 girls and us 2 boys. And we were all besties. We were all friends with each other. Now, I can tell you that if we'd gone off to university together, we likely would have lived off campus in an apartment together. But in 2026, how many kids do you think can actually afford an apartment off campus? Maybe a handful. Maybe their parents are paying for it. But for those students that are staying on campus, like Danny's been talking about, 90% of the time, you're going to be bunking with somebody you don't know. And that runs some really interesting risks.
10: It can be so awkward. You might be the student that loves to study, quiet time. You want to go to bed early. And then you're paired up with someone who is
1: absolute jackass pouty animal. Yeah,
10: exactly. Of course you're not going to get along. Of course there's going to be a lot of friction. And when you already are so overwhelmed with the course material, with just, you know, making sure that you're passing, all of that, to have to then have all these problems in terms of the person that you're living with. I don't know. I have to say, when I was looking at universities, I ended up picking the university that was close to home. So I didn't have to share a room with a complete stranger.
1: Because you wanted to live at home still? Is that why?
10: Yes. Well, but also I think if I had had the option to be able to have a private dorm room, it could have been tiny. I don't care. But just private so that I don't actually have to be sleeping right beside a complete stranger.
1: While I understand universities have those double up dorm rooms, I'm with you. I don't think they should. I think everybody should have their own space. Like, these are young adults. We need to treat them like young adults.
10: The shower rooms are another thing. I don't know. Maybe I'm just really private. But I couldn't get used to something like that.
1: From the age of 16 until 19, I lived, so I grew up in rural Australia. And when I was 16, I got my first ever national radio job. Yes, it's strange. Imagine a 16-year-old getting a job at the CBC and doing a national show. That's essentially what I did in Australia as a 16-year-old. So I had to move from the country town I lived in to Sydney. And what was my living situation? I couldn't afford to rent a room in a house. So the St. Vincent de Paul Society, which is part of the Catholic Church, had this amazing charitable system within the city of Sydney. They owned a series of massive old Victorian houses. And they'd all been divided into boarding houses. Each of those boarding houses had a chef, a manager, and someone to help, you know, run the place. And I lived in a house with 20 other guys, and most of them were a little bit older than me. Most of them were like 19, 20, 21, because the whole point was that they'd come from a country town to learn a skill in the city. So it may not be university. None of them were actually in university. All of these guys had either already graduated university or were doing things like learning how to work on the railways or doing some sort of industry apprenticeship. But the key was they'd come from somewhere else and they had to be in this share house. I shared a room with 3 other dudes. It was a huge room, but it was not fun because 2 of them were drinkers and would make noise late at night. What did I do for a living? I did network overnight radio. I worked from 1 o'clock in the morning until 6 a.m. So I'd get home at like 6:15, and they'd be up making noise, music on. Could I complain about it? No, because that was the living environment I was in. And you had to be living there a certain amount of time before you got one of the private rooms. So I never got that. So I know exactly what Danny's saying here is you're put into a situation where you got to live with people that you don't know. Like in a regular flatmate situation, you're vetting the person. You're like, is this person going to be okay? You chat to them. Look, maybe it doesn't work out. You know, I had one roommate, Danny. I had this one favorite bowl I like to eat out of. Favorite bowl. I'd had it since I was a kid. this guy moves into my house. 3 weeks later, cannot find the bowl. I don't know where this bowl is. I ask him for the bowl. Where's the bowl? Have you seen this bowl? Haven't seen it. Haven't seen it. I'm like, this is crazy. Where's this bowl? It was in his room the entire time he lived in my house. Under his bed. You know how I knew this? He gave it back to me when he moved out.
10: What was he doing with it under the bed? Just to hide it from you?
1: I guess he'd eaten something out of it and just, you know what some males are like? They're just gross. And then the bowl just stayed in his room with his squalor. And it was buried under the bed at some point. So, and I got it back. It's just like, they're the things you have to deal with roommates. They might steal your food. Might disturb your peace. And when you go off to university, what's the one thing you need? You need peace and quiet. You cannot always go to the library to do stuff. Sometimes you want to be in your own space studying. Are your kids going to go off to uni at some point, Danny? Are you scared this is going to happen? Or you think they're tough enough to go, you know what, Miguel, I got this.
10: Well, two of them go to university in the hometown, so that's not an issue.
1: Oh, and they're loving it? They're loving it?
10: Yeah, and for number three, I'm not sure. He might be going away, but he did say, I don't want to live in a dorm room. He did say that, and he was stressed out about whether or not he would be able to get into the University of Waterloo because the program that he's interested in, it's a really high. I think you have to have a 96 minimum plus a ton of extracurriculars. It's not easy.
1: Better get those nose in that books then, yeah?
10: Yeah, so, but yeah, a big thing for him is just not wanting to live in a dorm room. And I don't think it's because it's a dorm room. I think it's the fact that you are sharing a room with a stranger. I would have no problem living in a dorm or even living in a house, a shared house, if I had either my own tiny little bedroom. So I've got a private little sliver of peace and I don't know, freedom, solitude, whatever, away from everyone. Or if I'm sharing a room, I would at least want it to be a friend of mine, someone I know that I'm like, okay, this person I can actually live with versus, just roulette where you never know who you're going to get.
1: I don't think I could live with Danny Vaughn. She talks a lot. She talks so much.
10: You talk a lot.
1: It's my job. Yeah, crazy stuff. Thank you, Danny. All right, we're going to take a break. We'll get some news. On the other side of that, I want to chat with my buddy Joe Giswaldi. This is the dad that's been walking across Ontario from London to Queen's Park to send a message. Has the message been received yet? We'll ask him next.
11: Canada.
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0: Good afternoon. It's 2 o'clock from the 980 CFPL newsroom. I'm Mike Hodges. Ward 4 City Councillor Susan Stevenson is touting her six-part platform as she hopes to become London's next mayor. Stevenson is one of 11 candidates challenging incumbent Josh Morgan for the city's top job in the municipal election. She went one-on-one with Devin Peacock on the morning show on 980 CFPL earlier today. Stevenson highlighted one change around homelessness and drug addiction she'll push for if elected.
1: Currently, we are operating under the harm reduction model, which was endorsed by council in 2023. But in 2024, the province switched to the recovery model. They recognized that these were failed policies that are failing the West Coast cities and that it was time to change direction and give people hope and support into getting their lives back and, having the life that they were meant to live. So we, unfortunately, as a council, haven't made that switch.
0: She's also pledging to help small businesses and address transportation in the city if elected. Londoners will go to the polls October 26th. Meantime, Canada's annual rate of inflation held steady last month, sitting unchanged at 3%. Here's Global's Jasmine Graywall with more.
2: New data from Statistics Canada shows while gas prices continued to rise in August, they did so at a slower year-over-year pace than in July. However, that progress at the pump was offset by higher prices for things like travel tours and rent. The price for travel tours was up more than 26% compared to 2025. Meanwhile, at a national level, rent increased nearly 3%, driven by higher prices in Manitoba and Ontario. One silver lining, the price at the grocery store. Grocery price growth slowed to 2.8% in August, down from 3.1% in July. I'm Jasmine Graywall.
0: The Liberal government is rolling out a new policy it says will give major investors the confidence they need to move big projects forward. Finance Minister François-Philippe Champagne's office has announced the Advance Income Tax Rulings Program. Investors qualify for the quicker tax rulings access if they're considering putting $1 billion or more into the Canadian economy. The announcement comes as Prime Minister Mark Carney and other government leaders begin a two-day summit with hundreds of executives and global asset managers in Toronto. Ontario's Natural Resources Minister says the province needs to do a better job talking with communities when wildfires are approaching. Mike Harris is pledging better communication during future forest fire seasons. First Nations have criticized the government's response to Northern Ontario fires this summer, saying they were either warned late or heard nothing at all. Harris hasn't committed to a public inquiry into the province's wildfire response, as First Nations leaders have requested. Also, Flair Airlines has secured a $76 million government bailout loan as the high price of jet fuel continues to bleed money from carriers. The Canada Enterprise Emergency Funding Corporation says the loan must be repaid within 4 years, with interest below market rates. Flair CEO Len Corrado says the financial lifeline shows the government recognizes the severity of the problem and wants to keep the industry competitive. And just a heads up, the Blue Jays have tapped Jose Soriano to throw the first pitch when Toronto hosts Detroit to open a three-game series tonight. You can tune in to CFPL to hear the call beginning after 7 o'clock. I'm Mike Hodges, and you're listening to 980 CFPL.
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10: It's George Eats here. Danny along for the ride as well. Danny, you waiting for any celebrities for TIFF? Any celebrities? You're like, I need to see them. Got to see them on the TV. Anyone front of mind for you?
11: I've never really cared about celebrities all that much, I have to say.
10: You and me both. I think you and I are the only people. And I love everything that TIFF's doing. Go see TIFF movies. Buy tickets. But I think you and I are the only people in Toronto that are like, oh, cool, celebrities. That's great.
11: I know, like, let's say when The Notebook came out,

0: the character, the main character, Noah, great character.
1: Yeah.
0: And a lot of women were, you know, fawning over Ryan Gosling. But I'm like, no, I love whoever wrote those lines. Like, he's a great actor, fine. But,
1: yeah,
0: like, that's not him. So I would be more attracted, let's say, or more interested in the writers behind great scripts.
1: All right. Can I tell you who my favorite celebrity is right now?
0: Yeah.
1: It is a guy by the name of Georges Waldi. You've know this guy. You've heard about this guy before. He is a London, Ontario dad. And let me tell you how great this man is. His daughter, Sydney, a few years ago, suffered a horrific car collision. She was hit from behind. She needs life-saving surgery that she cannot get in Ontario. In fact, he's going to have to take his daughter to the United States to make this happen. It's going to cost him about $500,000. But he's not, going down without a fight. He is walking all the way from London, Ontario, to Queen's Park. And he's done this very strategically. He does a few kilometers here and there, makes some good content, goes home for a bit to see his daughter, and then he's back out on the road again. Because it's all about symbolism. He's trying to send a message, because where's he going to be on the 16th? He's going to be arriving at the steps of Queen's Park. Will he be arriving to deaf ears, or will he be arriving to people going, I'm glad you're here, we should chat? Joe is currently walking to Queen's Park. He is in Mississauga as we speak. Joe, welcome back to the show.
2: Drex, thank you so much for having me back on. I appreciate it so much. And I think right now at this point that it's you and Danny that are my heroes at this point.
1: Happy to help your family out, because look, listen, I was very sick last week, and every day, you can ask Danny this too, every day that I was going to be on air, we were planning shows.
2: Yep.
1: And I said, make sure you get Joe on today. And then I couldn't do the show. And then I was like, all right, make sure you get Joe on tomorrow. But here you are, I'm back on the radio, and you're close to me right now. You're in Mississauga. This wraps up this week for you, doesn't it?
2: It does, and thank you for allowing me to once again talk about pushing my daughter Sydney's wheelchair 200 kilometers to Queen's Park to raise funds for her surgery in New York City, where we had to go for a diagnosis, come back to OHIP for and request funding, and were denied funding. And we're following in the footsteps of so many other Canadians that were not able to access the surgery here in Canada and had to go outside of the country to get it.
1: When you arrive at Queen's Park on the 16th, who's meeting you there? Any politicians are coming out to welcome you and say, listen, we want to help fix this?
2: Yes, Theresa Armstrong, MPP Theresa Armstrong, our MPP in London, Fanshawe. We're hoping that a couple of others that have not confirmed yet will be there as well. But for sure, Theresa Armstrong will be there. She is going to join me on the last leg of the walk, invite me and escort me into Queen's Park, into the press room, and we will have a press conference when the walk is completed on Wednesday.
1: The website for everybody is miles4amiracle.com. You can make a donation there. You're looking to raise about $500,000. Right now you've got just over $200,000. Let's talk the scary reality here is you are wrapping up this walk in less than 2 days. You still don't have your $500,000. You have, you know, a quarter of a mil, give or take. What happens on Wednesday when you get to Queen's Park and we don't have that $500,000? Does this become a lot more serious very quickly?
2: It does. We are going to look into either selling our home. We're going to take any options that are available to us to fill that gap. We're very appreciative of everybody that has donated to our campaign. I am certainly feeling the importance of it at this point.
1: Mm.
2: But we have a big hill to climb, and I would appreciate and do appreciate everybody's help and support and they can go, like you said, Drex, to milesforamiracle.com. That's the number four, milesforamiracle.com. It doesn't have to be a big donation to make a difference. We have over 4,500 individual donors. Every single one of them helps. I'm trying not to think about it too much, but it is a little bit scary, Drex.
1: It is a little scary. How's Sid doing?
2: She's in decline. She's not doing well. She is starting to feel the degenerative effect of her brainstem compression and her spinal cord compression. She's losing muscle mass. She's getting weaker. One of her childhood friends said on our day 13 walk in Burlington that she feels like there's a little bit less of Sydney every time she visits her.
1: Oh, man.
2: And we're hoping for the best.
1: Joe, I cannot fathom what you and your family are going through right now. And the fact that you all but have been ignored by the health minister in this province is just, there's words I can't use that I'm not allowed to use on the radio, Joe. You know what I'm saying, right?
2: Mm-hmm.
1: I just, you know, I've been chatting to you. How long have we been chatting for? A few weeks now?
2: Weeks.
1: Yeah. And I see stories like this, whether it be, and I've told the, you know, the other stories, which is, you know, a kid needs this life-saving drug and it's, you know, $100,000 a pill. We figure out a way to make that happen, right? You know, this kid in BC needs this surgery, has to go to the States. We figure out a way to make it happen. I just hope to God that on the 16th, when that press conference happens, that people in Toronto start paying a little bit more of attention. Because you're from London. This is a big story in London. People know who you are. You're front of mind for everybody in London. But I need the rest of the province to know that there is a young woman in this province who lives here who does not have access to life-saving surgery because it's not covered, which is just abhorrent in my mind.
2: I never thought, Drex, that my child would need health care and I would have to fight OHIP, and OHIP would actively fight us and act like an American insurance company. It's a shock to me that this is what it has come to, but it feels like we are fighting an American insurance company, not a Ministry of Health that facilitates and figures out a pathway to care.
1: Yeah. Joe, once again, I appreciate you being here, and I will. I'm guaranteeing you that I will talk to you again in a couple of days. Okay.
2: I appreciate you, Drex.
1: Thanks, Joe. I appreciate you. That is Joe Giswaldi. He is the dad of Sid. He is walking her wheelchair all the way from London, Ontario, to Queen's Park. He should arrive there on the 16th, where his MPP Teresa Armstrong is going to meet him. She's going to escort him into Queen's Park. They're going to go to the press room. They're going to do a press conference. And look, I'll say this. Every single one of the media members in Queen's Park needs to be at that press conference. Every single one of you, if you work at Queen's Park as a journalist, you need to be in that room on that day. Because this is not acceptable. This is not good enough. The fact that the health minister has not stepped in yet and said, get this fixed, is disgusting. It's just completely fallen on deaf ears. This is a young woman in her 20s, a whole life ahead of her. Life-saving surgery so she can feel herself again. But OHIP here is like, yeah, too much money. Sorry, we don't cover that. Sorry, I'll say the shocking thing. What are you expecting, OHIP? Do you want this young lady to die? Is that what you're expecting? Because that's also not acceptable. The whole reason we pay taxes into these things is so when one of us has something extraordinary happen to them, like Sydney has had happen to her, we can step in and fix it. Because those sort of cases are very rare. So let's do better. Milesforamiracle.com is the website. If you want to learn more, make a donation. More middays next. I'm Drex from 102.1 The Edge. Stay there.
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6: There's been a little finger of cloud coming off Lake Huron right through the city. It's a lake streamer, believe it or not. If this was winter, there'd be snow all over the place and nothing on either side of town. Nevertheless, that's just an interesting bit. Tonight, mostly clear, chance of ground fog patches, 10 degrees the low. Tomorrow, warmer, 24, partly sunny, but a risk of showers starts to rise during the day and results in at least a risk of a thunderstorm in the evening. Then a warm front comes through, and it's a mix of sun and cloud, risk of a shower Wednesday, 26, and Thursday about the same before we get slightly cooler air Friday. Tonight's low, 10.
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1: I'm so annoyed I missed that band over the weekend. They played at Woodbine Park. That is Turnstile. I was so sick that I decided not to go to the show on Saturday. My friend Andrew went. He got sick. He showed me, like, do you know who Turnstile are? They're a hardcore band, right?
12: Yes, I've heard them through you.
1: The most insane mosh pits you've ever seen. Okay, maybe you've seen worse. But the mosh pits are so insane at the Turnstile show. He showed me a photograph of his T-shirt afterwards. He wore a white T-shirt. It was brown on the front just from dirt and sweat from the pit. And I think now he has a cold. So, you know, that's fun. Now, I don't know whether I'd buy a ticket to go see her, but I know that there are plenty of Canadians that would. Over the weekend, she made her return. I don't think we've seen her perform. Correct me if I'm wrong on this, Danny Georgiou. I don't think we've seen her perform since the Paris Olympics. I think that was the last time we physically all saw her on television performing. We're talking about Celine Dion.
12: Yes.
1: Right. Was that the last time we saw her? On the Eiffel Tower at the Paris Olympics?
12: Most probably, yes.
1: Yeah, she's back, baby. She's swinging. Was that Sweet Dreams by Eurythmics she was doing? Oh my God, really? Here's her doing All By Myself. I love in radio, you want to get cell phone quality video. It's great. We didn't actually get anything from inside the arena.

0: She got pipes, man. She got pipes for days. So cool that she's back. I do have one simple question, though. Why France? Why not here? And look, I know that she, didn't she perform for Switzerland in Eurovision in the, I think it was the 80s, like late 80s? But why Paris? Does she have more fans there? Does anyone have any insight on this? I don't really know.
1: I made a promise to come back and to be back on stage.
0: Yeah.
1: So here I am, singing for you and singing for me.
0: Thank you. We appreciate that Celine's back. Did you see any of this over the weekend?
2: Nope, just listen to it now.
0: And
2: it's amazing.
0: Are you a Celine fan?
2: I was not.
0: You're more of a Enrique Iglesias fan.
2: No, I was not. But yes, over the period of time, I've become one.
0: Oh, I see. Here we go. Celine Dion last performed live on Saturday, September 12th, 2026, when she kicked off her new... Okay, that's not what I was looking for, Danny. I was like, the last time she performed before that. That's now. Thanks, Danny. All right, where's this other one? Is this the audience here? All right, here we go.
3: Stunning. It was amazing.
4: The super.
5: The queen has returned. She's back. It's amazing. It was a spiritual show, and there wasn't a dry eye in the house.
6: Amazing. She's wonderful, and she's always been in my life. As long as I've been, when I was 5 years old, I was singing her song.
0: Yeah, I think we were all singing Celine Dion songs when we were five. Some of us, anyway. There is a super fan, by the way. Now, we put out a request to try and get this guy on the show. I think he's about to see or has just seen his 100th performance of Celine. I mean, that's something. Like, if you're looking at TIFF right now, there's a great documentary out basically following a fan just like this of Our Lady Peace. Her name is Gail. She's American, actually. And I saw this interview with Rain Mayday, and he's like, yeah, they wanted us to make a documentary about Our Lady Peace. We said, that'd be boring. Let's make a documentary about one of our superfans. So that's what they did. They made a documentary about Gail. So I want a documentary about this guy. Celine superfan.
7: I've been to 99 shows. Tomorrow is my 100th show.
8: Where was your first show?
7: Toronto, 1999.
8: And where was your favorite show?
7: My favorite show was in Las Vegas, 2007.
8: What was your favorite album?
7: Falling to You.
8: Yeah. What was your favorite song?
7: Cherche Encore.
8: Why did you learn French?
7: Because my dream was to one day speak to her, to meet her and speak in French, her native language, and because I wanted to understand what she sings.
8: What would you ask her if you had a little more time to sit down?
0: All right, hang on. I got to... he said French or native language. French or Quebec French? Two different things.
8: What would you ask her if you had a little more time to sit down?
7: Are you okay, Celine?
8: What does it mean to be a true Celine fan?
7: It's peaceful. It's grateful. It's just amazing.
8: Why Celine?
7: She's my soul sister.
0: Wow, that is Estevan Parik. Yeah, he is from Charlemagne, Quebec, and he is in... That is Celine's hometown, by the way. And he is now in Paris to see this. This is very cool. Danny, are you a Celine fan? Were you ever in on her stuff?
9: I mean, she's talented. I don't know if I'd say I was ever really... No, I mean, I don't know. Not my style. Oh. My favorite band growing up was Counting Crows. Big Adam Duritz fan.
0: Wow. All right, let me stop you right there. Counting Crows, great band. That record, August and Everything After is amazing. Who is your favorite Canadian singer? Like, there's so many great women singers in this country throughout history. Celine is one of them. Rita McNeil's up there.
9: Shania Twain.
0: Anne Murray, Shania Twain. Who else?
9: Tate McRae has such a unique voice. I love her voice.
0: Doesn't she ever?
9: Yeah, she does.
0: All right. So who is your Canadian Celine? Who is your Celine? That one woman, that one Canadian woman, you're like, she's amazing.
9: I don't know. Sarah McLachlan, maybe. She's got an amazing voice. I love her lyrics. I don't know if I've never thought about in terms of Canadian or American or whatever, but Celine is very talented. I don't know if I need to see anybody 100 times. That is, so I just think about the ticket prices.
0: It's a lot. So let me ask you, why do you think Paris over Quebec first?
9: I mean, I guess it's a global thing, maybe. I don't know.
0: Are you telling me that if they announced a Celine Dion run of concerts in Montreal, people wouldn't fly in for it? I think they would.
9: They would, but Paris already has so many visitors, such a huge center. I don't know. I guess it makes sense.
0: Do you think it was someone like a promoter in France said, hey, listen, I got this much money for you if you come to Paris and do some shows? It's probably something like that, right?
9: Yeah, probably.
0: Does she do a tour now? I know that she a few years ago announced to us that she had stiff person syndrome. She must be managing that okay if she is able to go to Paris and perform. Are we likely going to see a world tour? Are we going to see her play Canada? I mean, how can she not at this point?
9: Ooh, but doing a world tour, traveling that much, that's a lot of...
0: Well, you can do it. You don't have to do a world tour like Taylor Swift has done. You could do a world tour where you're like, over the next 3 years, I'm going to do a world tour. I'm going to do a couple of weeks in Australia. I got to do a couple of weeks in North America. And you can break it up by a few months each time. There's a way to do this.
9: Oh, my God. Just the flight alone to Australia. I would need a vacation.
0: She would have
9: after...
0: a private jet. Celine Dion private jet.
9: I'm sure she would, but that's still too long to be stuck on a plane, in my opinion. Like, after that many hours, I would be like, okay, I need to rest for a
0: week. But in a private plane, you're probably going to bed. Look, as someone that's done that flight to Australia numerous times, it ain't that bad. Stop whining. It's like 15 hours. What's the longest flight you've had?
9: Probably 7 hours.
0: Oh,
9: I don't think...
0: no. Listen to you. 7 hours. Can't do it. It's too long. Where'd you go? Japan?
9: No, Europe.
0: No, you went. Oh, I went to Europe. Okay, so what's your max on flights?
9: Probably less than seven. Wow. Seven's okay. I would love to see certain places, but I'm not sure I would want to do it unless I stop somewhere along the way, because it's too long.
0: It's not too long.
9: I'm in my office chair way too long a day. Like, the number of hours I'm glued to this chair. By the time I'm done producing all the shows, I try to get up, and it's...
0: for those of you that don't know, Danny works from home. She does not come to the office because she cannot stand the smell of all the men that work here. And look, I don't blame her. They stink. So she works from home. And let me tell you, you don't need to be sitting in no office chair. You could be on a couch right now. Your job is a laptop and a headset. Chill out.
9: I can't. I have way too many screens and tabs open and stuff. I have to be at my desk when the show is on. You're right. Sometimes when I'm searching for some unique stories or whatever, then I can go on the couch and put my feet up for a bit so that I'm not. But for the most part, I am glued to the desk and to the chair.
0: Danny, just so you know, Joy Jeet and I did wear deodorant today. I think we're the only people that did.
9: I'm still not coming in.
0: It's a little iffy down here. All right. It smells odd. It smells, you know, when you walk into a teenage boy's room and you're like, what is that smell? That's what this studio smells like.
9: Or you have Ebola or something.
0: Yeah, it's something
9: I'm
0: like
9: not
0: that.
9: Coming in.
0: Yeah. So let's hope the Celine comes back to Canada for shows. Fingers crossed. All right. We're going to talk about regrets because there's something that happened in the aftermath of 9/11. We learned about this guy called Mark Oliver. Stay around. I'll tell you a story next. All right.
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0: All right, welcome back to Middays. It's Trex here from 102.1 The Edge. I got Joy G and Danny along for the ride today. The 25th anniversary for 9/11 was obviously Friday. I'm sure you saw some of the coverage. I know some of us try to avoid the coverage because we don't want to see it. It's too confronting, I think. I got friends like that. They switched off on it. They can't handle it. They lived through it the first time and they don't want to know about it. They know what happened. They know the grief because they're dealing with the grief as well. It's weird because I think about where I was 25 years ago on that day, and I've told the story to a few people as well. I remember it like it was literally yesterday. I was on the other side of the planet. It was a Tuesday evening, because you're going to remember the time is a little forward in Australia. So when I'm watching the late night news in Australia, Tuesday evening, 10:30 at night, and then I see the Australian newsreader touch her earpiece and say, "We have breaking news from New York," and then they switch to an ABC feed. And that's where I watched it live. And I was doing a morning radio show at the time, so it was late. I was already past my bedtime, and the only reason I was up because my friend Rosie had called me from Perth and said, "Turn on your television. Are you seeing what's going on?" Perth was a little bit earlier still, so they had already taken it. They were on their local news. I was already in late night because I was on the East Coast. I proceeded to plug in my mini disc player to get the audio feed out of the television. And I was awake the entire night just sitting there recording audio off different channels and different American feeds on my cable box. So when I got to work the next day, I had all of that audio of what had happened overnight to play on my morning show. And one of the things I didn't realize about that is there are people that survived 9/11 that have really interesting stories to tell you after the fact. Like Mark Oliver. He's a lawyer. He was on the 57th floor of the North Tower. He'd only been in New York City for 2 weeks when he started working the World Trade Center on the 3rd of September. Have a listen to this.
1: People say, "Oh, you know, the lives flashed before them." And that wasn't like that for me at all. It was like, you know, what do I regret? You know, what are things that I wish I'd done or done differently? And the first thing was that I wish I told people more how much I loved them. And, you know, we're very English and reserved. And we say, "Oh, well, they know." But I was like, well, they shouldn't make that assumption. I should have told them. The second thing I regretted was that I had the Hugh Grant floppy fringe thing. And I was like, I've wasted an hour every morning doing my hair. Why did I do that? And then the third thing was I'd never had vodka. I was 34 and I'd never tasted vodka. And I was like, why was I so uptight? And I was very calm. I wasn't upset. I wasn't scared. There's no other way of describing it, really, other than just calmly realizing my time was up.
0: Wow, what a really interesting insight to the human brain. Clearly, he survived 9/11. But those three things played in his mind as he was, I guess, unknowingly thinking that he was going to die soon. He didn't tell people he loved them enough. He regretted wasting an hour on his Hugh Grant hair and not having tried vodka. Now, when I first read that list of things he regretted this morning, I was like, oh, they're kind of weird. But then you got to think, this is this particular person. That's what he regrets not doing. Georgie's with me. Danny's with me as well. This is such a great discussion to have, too, because this could all end tomorrow for any of us. I live in Toronto. I could get hit by something on the way home. It's probably like a 50% chance that could happen. Do people live like that, knowing that tomorrow could be their last day? Do they live every day like it's their last? I don't think any of us do. I think some of us do. I think some of us do when it hits 5 o'clock on a Friday afternoon and we've got 48 hours to really get messy. But I think for the most part, none of us just stop and think about, okay, if this was our last day to do anything, what would be doing? Is there anything that we've regretted? What haven't we tried? Right? And I know that Danny asked all of us to think about the things that we regret in life so far up until this point, thinking about, you know, if tomorrow was it. You know, if we were in a building tomorrow and we were told, hey, listen, you're not escaping this building, you could die here. Yeah, you'd probably have those thoughts as well, right? Vodka, the fact that here's a simple thing of, I'm 34 years old, I've never tried vodka. Why am I such an uptight person? That's what his thought process was. So it's a bold question. Danny, you want to go first on this one? Any regrets?
2: Yeah, sure. I mean, the interesting part is that these are things that he didn't really think about, I don't think. I think the thoughts just came to him in the moment, right?
0: Yeah.
2: So who knows what we're going to think of in the moment. But I think I'd probably regret, I've always loved writing. I've loved writing poetry, and I've always wanted to write a book or a screenplay, and I haven't had that level of time or commitment to do that. So that's probably a regret.
0: Okay, hang on, wait, you're still alive. Don't regret it. Start doing it now.
2: Okay, can I take the next few weeks off?
0: Hang on, okay. Why do you need to take weeks off? You could write half a page a day. Just start by getting something on that paper.
2: Oh, man.
0: All right, okay. What else? What else do you regret? Anything else? At this stage in life, what else do you regret?
2: I've never done a cross-country road trip, so
0: damn, you got to do that. You got
2: to
0: do that.
2: Yeah, I would love to do that. But I don't want to do it how you just did it in 5 days, because that sounds like hell on earth. I want to have as long as I need to be able to drive to a place until I don't feel like driving anymore.
0: Here's why you should do it the way I did it. I'll have you know that cross-country road trip I took was done on Chorus Company time. I went to them. I said, look, I got to drive from Vancouver to Toronto. It's going to take me a week. Can you give me a week off work? And they're like, yeah, sure. I'm like, but not vacation time. Like, that's travel time for work. And they agreed to it. So travel on someone else's time.
2: Okay. I'm going to start sending letters out to Gord and Dave right now.
0: All right.
2: Okay.
0: All right. Any other regrets before I jump to Joy D here and jump on his regret train?
2: I've always wanted to visit Egypt. I've been fascinated by the pyramids. I just hate the heat. I hate the desert.
0: Danny, are you comfortable sharing your age on the radio with everybody?
2: Yeah, sure. 48?
0: Why are you pretending? Why'd you hesitate then?
2: All right. I had to do the math. I don't think about my age. I'm not someone who celebrates my birthday month or week. I don't do that.
0: Look, Grandma, it's fine. Look, you and I are the same age. You and I are the same age. You got to dive into these things now, because there are things in my life that I regret up until this point that I haven't actioned yet. Some of them I cannot action. Some of them I can. Right?
2: Fair.
0: Joy Jeet,
2: yeah.
0: Regrets? What do you got? Now, it's worth noting, Joy Jeet, a baby under the age of 30. How old are you? 28?
3: 28.
0: 28. Regrets? What do you got?
3: I would say I've been here for the past 5 years now.
0: Been in Canada 5 years.
3: Yep. And I feel like if something has to happen to me tomorrow or today, not giving enough time to my parents, not having that enough conversations with them, because...
0: How often do you speak with them?
3: I speak to them every day, twice a day, but our conversations are limited to how's it day, how's it been, boom, that's it.
0: Okay, that's on you. That's on you. That's
3: I totally
0: on your
3: agree to that.
0: And because you're still young... Do you FaceTime with them?
3: Yes.
0: You need to do more of that. Set aside 30, you like talking to your parents every day?
3: Oh, I love it.
0: Set aside 30 minutes every day where you can do that.
3: But that's what I'm saying. Having a conversation on phone and being with them are two separate things. And now I feel that, yes, I regret it that I'm not there with them, but I don't think I can do much about it. Or maybe I can, I'm just not able to take that step.
0: Mm.
3: But yeah, apart from that, I always wanted and still want to open a restaurant. And
0: Fusion, right?
3: A Fusion Indian
0: I'll be
3: Fusion
0: I'll be,
3: restaurant.
0: I'll be your first customer.
3: And if it happens, I want it to happen before something happens to me.
0: You got time to do it. You're only 28.
3: Yep.
0: All right, do you want my regrets? I regret not having kids. My biggest regret in life. Can't change it now. I'm too old. I'm a 47-year-old, and I've got my own health issues. So there is no way in hell.
3: Can't you adopt one?
0: Yeah, I could. I could, but there's no way in hell that I'm going to bring a kid into my life and them have to deal with my health issues. I ain't going to do it. I'm not going to subject them to that. That's not fair on them. The other thing I regret, this is going to sound really strange, but I regret not trying certain substances when I was younger because I can't do them now because I've had a heart attack. Yeah, I'm talking about drugs. I'm being an adult. We're having an adult conversation. There are things I didn't try when I was younger that if I tried now would probably kill me.
3: So I want to know, what are those?
0: Are you a little shocked that I've said that on the radio?
3: No, I'm not,
0: Danny,
3: shocked.
0: Are you shocked? Look, we're honest here, right? We're being honest.
2: I'm not shocked at all. I'm more shocked that you haven't actually already tried everything, to be honest.
0: I've tried most recreational drugs. There are some I haven't, some I would never try, right? But there are a few on those lists of things, of party drugs. And look, you can judge me for this, whatever you want. I'm an adult. Some of you have alcoholic problems, right? So if you're going to come for me for even mentioning on the radio that one of my regrets in life as an adult that I didn't try certain recreational drugs, too bad. Deal with it. This is just part of me being an adult and being honest with you. All right, so I want to open the phones on this one, all right? 416-870-6400, 1-888-225-TALK. Just based on this conversation alone and based on the conversation of Mark Oliver, the guy that survived 9/11, are there things in your life to this point that you regret? I'd love to hear about them. 416-870-6400, 1-888-225-TALK. It is middays. I'm Drex from 102.1 The Edge. Stay there.
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9: A little bit of cloud from Lake Huron today, but it's just us, not much either side of London at all, so it's been a pretty nice day. And cooler than it was on the weekend by a little bit. Average high for the date is 21, and that's about what we got today. 10 degrees tonight, also pretty close to the average low, and then tomorrow warmer at 24 with a mix of sun, cloud, and likely scattered showers here and there, the chance of an evening or afternoon thunderstorm. Wednesday, partly sunny when that low drifts by, or the warm front with it drifts by anyway, 26 is the high with a real risk of a shower. The air is pretty humid. Thursday, about the same, and Friday, 24. Tonight's low, 10.
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0: Why did he waste an hour every day getting the floppy Hugh Grant hair? He was 34. Why not? He regretted not telling his family members that he loved them more, and he regretted never trying vodka.
15: What?
0: Which I thought was interesting, because in that moment, I guess, when you think you may die, those odd things will pop into your head. Like when I had my heart attack and I thought I was going to die, The things I was thinking about were just unhinged.
15: Like what?
0: I can't tell them on the radio. Okay. Yeah, they pop into your head and you're like, oh, I never did that.
15: Yeah, I don't know. Like, also, I can't put myself in those shoes.
0: Let me put you in the shoes. This is how we've been doing it.
15: Okay.
0: You could die tomorrow.
15: Yep.
0: Then again, you live in Toronto, so you could get hit by some sort of vehicle in the next 20 minutes.
15: Mm-hmm.
0: You could die tomorrow.
15: Mm-hmm.
0: Knowing that just in your head right now, is there anything you regret?
15: No, I don't regret anything. The stuff that I used to regret, I'm not that person anymore.
0: Okay.
15: So back then I regretted not doing them, and I had the power to take care of them.
0: Yeah.
15: So back then the version of me back then regretted not doing them because I had the power to do them.
0: Right.
15: In this new chapter in my life, and I'm on the back nine, I don't behave that way anymore. If I want to do something, I do it.
0: Yeah.
15: And I also don't covet things I don't have, right? So I'm not jealous of other people's stuff.
0: So it's not a stuff thing for you.
15: No, it's not a stuff thing. I don't compare myself to other people. I don't peg my success to other people's success. I don't think I would. I don't think there's anything I've done. I haven't visited. I haven't done this. I haven't done. Look, I want to go on one of those Four Seasons cruises.
0: There you go.
15: But that's not a regret that I haven't done it yet.
0: You can regret that you haven't done it.
15: No,
0: yet.
15: But I wouldn't.
0: I regret not having kids.
15: Yes.
0: Can't do it now because I got health issues. I'm not subjecting that to a kid going forward.
15: There's tons of stuff I have on my metaphorical vision board.
0: Okay.
15: But I'm not sitting here like, I can't believe I haven't done it yet. No, I got stuff I'm doing every single day. I take great pride and joy and satisfaction walking to work. I love walking.
0: It's so simple just to get out and about. So Joyjeet asked me before, because I said, since my heart attack, there are certain things I regret not trying before my heart attack.
15: Yeah.
0: They are certain recreational drugs.
15: Okay.
0: For example, in the 90s, I did try ecstasy. I was a young adult. I wanted to try it. But what I haven't tried is MDMA. Right? Very similar in very many respects. But because I've had a heart attack, it is highly advised that you do not do those sort of drugs.
15: Well, it's sort of highly advised that you don't do any street drugs.
0: Believe it or not.
15: No, but you don't know what you're getting.
0: Right, exactly.
15: Every pill is a surprise pill.
0: So as someone who survived a heart attack, what have I actually tried that doesn't really affect what's going on with my heart?
15: Yep.
0: Cannabis, mushrooms.
15: Yeah.
0: Listen, try both of those things.
15: Years and years and years ago, I asked my dad, because he gave up smoking. He gave up alcohol cold turkey, right? He just one day he realized I can't achieve the things I want to achieve.
0: Yeah.
15: And have this relationship with alcohol. So he gave it up cold turkey, never missed it. And then he gave up smoking because my brother Mark told him he didn't like it. And that took him, he took the Nicorette when it was still prescription,
0: wow.
15: Right?
0: Just from your brother saying, hey, listen, I don't like that you smoke.
15: Yeah. And so he had very few vices. Like he still enjoyed his sweets and that sort of thing.
0: Mm.
15: But I remember asking one day, I was like, listen, let's just say, Dad, you're at a point in your life where most of your friends, they're long gone.
0: Yeah.
15: Like, it's just you and us, right? Yeah, Nova, you could pick up a vice and you would like, even if it had terrible consequences on your health, you'd be like 90, right?
0: Yeah.
15: Like, and he said, like, I don't miss that stuff. He said he missed cigarettes every day.
0: He
15: said back in the day when he hosted his weekly caucus meetings.
0: Yeah.
15: He would put the smokers in the front row. That's when you could still smoke indoors.
0: Right.
15: Because he said he missed. I don't know if that was the case at the end of his life, but he never missed alcohol because he also realized as the former prime minister, he probably had some of the best stories to share. So people like he didn't need alcohol to make him more charming. The stories that he had, the life he had led.
0: Let me tell you about this one time in Geneva. Yeah, like I want to hear those stories.
15: Correct. Yeah.
0: They're the good ones.
15: Yeah.
0: All right. So no regrets. All right. Any other? We got this caller here. All right, Adam is in Toronto. Adam, real quick, so far in life, what have you regretted?
16: Okay, I joined a band when I was like halfway through my college career at a music school that was actually pretty good. And I went on tour around North America, had a good time, you know, blah, blah, blah, blah, blah. But I regret not getting my education and actually becoming a real musician.
15: Oh, I thought he was going to say he left the band and that band ended up becoming Oasis.
0: Yeah, what was it? What was the name of you? What was the name of the band you're in?
16: Oh, come on, man.
0: Just tell me. I'm just asking. Come on.
16: It was a band called Jack Soul in the 90s.
15: Hey, Jack Soul. I know Jack Soul.
0: Oh, you know this guy?
15: Yeah. I would have loved it if you said the Mighty Mighty Boston's. Yeah. He was in a ska band.
0: Could you imagine? Yeah, I was the dancer in the Boston's.
16: Yeah. No, not a dancer.
0: All right, so
15: Jack Soul. I remember Jack Soul.
0: So Adam, I only got a minute here. All right, so how old are you now?
16: 53.
0: You can go back to school anytime you want and get that education, friend.
16: 53?
15: Yes. University of Phoenix online.
0: Yeah, mature age.
16: I've had 4 kids.
0: Doesn't matter. You're a mature age student. Get amongst it.
16: Oh, you guys are good boys.
0: We do what we can. Adam, thanks for the call, okay? No regrets. All right, Ben, what's coming up on your show after three?
15: Well, Justin Trudeau's a TV producer, and apparently we're European. So we're talking about both those things.
0: Oh.
15: Yeah.
0: Oh. I do like the possibility of me being able to maybe work in Europe without a visa. That could be fun.
15: Sure. It'd be nice if we could talk about it in the Canadian press and in the House of Commons. We'll talk about that later.
0: Ben's on your radio after three. Have a fantastic afternoon.
17: Canada.
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2: Good afternoon. It's 3 o'clock for the 980 CFPL Newsroom. I'm Mike Hodges. Ward 4 councillor and mayoral candidate Susan Stevenson is expected to announce her campaign platform when it comes to property taxes this week. Stevenson unveiled her six-part campaign platform last week. She said her priorities include restoring safety and pride in neighborhoods, supporting small businesses, and weekly garbage pickup during this week. She said her priorities include restoring safety and pride in neighborhoods, supporting small businesses, and weekly garbage pickup during the summer. She touched on her

0: At the Prime Minister's Summit for Foreign Investment today, hundreds of executives and global asset managers have descended on Toronto for Canada's first ever National Investment Summit. But environmental group Dogwood argues foreign investments from American billionaires push Canada closer to American annexation. Spokesperson Kai Nagata says Canada does not need projects owned by the same billionaires who he says are bankrolling the U.S. MAGA movement and advising President Donald Trump. Today's inflation reading shows grocery prices are rising more slowly than other goods. Statistics Canada says the annual rate of inflation was unchanged last month at 3%, while food prices climbed 2.8% year over year. Prices for dairy led the deceleration in grocery prices, but smaller price hikes for pork, condiments, spices, and vinegars also helped. But RBC economist Abby Hsu says overall food affordability is still a challenge for many Canadian households. Ontario's Natural Resources Minister has pledged better communication in future wildfire seasons. Mike Harris says the province can do a better job talking with communities when forest fires are approaching. First Nations criticized the government and said they were either warned late or heard nothing at all as wildfires ripped through their lands. Indigenous leaders have also called for a public inquiry into Ontario's wildfire response, but Harris has not committed to fulfilling that request. Also, Google is bringing its age assurance technology to Canada. It detects underage users by using artificial intelligence to interpret things like search history and the categories of videos watched on YouTube. The company says if the technology identifies someone underage, their Google account will be changed to include restrictions on content recommendations. If it mistakenly identifies an adult as being under 18, Google says that user will be able to prove their age by using things like a government ID or a selfie. And just a heads up, the Blue Jays and Tigers will begin a three-game series tonight at Rogers Centre. Toronto will hand the ball to Jose Soriano in the first pitch in that contest. Gets underway just after 7 o'clock, and you can hear the call right here on 980 CFPL. I'm Mike Hodges, and you're listening to 980 CFPL.
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3: Happy Monday, everybody. I know that those outside of Toronto don't necessarily pay attention to the Toronto International Film Festival. I remember when we would do our coverage of TIFF, which is one of the biggest, most significant, influential film festivals in the world. Every time we would broadcast from there on ETalk, nationally on CTV, the pickup across the country was not as great as it was actually in Toronto. And I recognize that people tend to tune out when you talk about things that are specific to Toronto. However, over the first weekend of this year's Toronto International Film Festival, some news occurred. It was actually on Friday that I think bears some conversation across the country. And that is that our prime minister has reinvented himself as a content producer. He announced alongside Katie Telford, his chief of staff from 2015 until March 2025, that the two of them have co-founded a new production company called Hope and Hard Work, which I believe is a tagline from his leadership race. And it's being called a, quote, multidisciplinary media and entertainment enterprise, developing film, television, audio, and live experiences, both scripted and unscripted. And they launched it on September 11th at the TIFF Bell Lightbox. And I thought we could spend a minute talking about what this means and what it could mean. Neither of them have any industry experience, although Justin Trudeau has had a handful of acting cameos and Telford is a lifelong Politico. But that didn't stop Obama from launching.

0: his production company after he left office. Here's something I think is telling. The company is represented by a group called Three Arts Entertainment, and they are a major American management and production firm. And that detail could tell you what the global ambitions of the company are. I don't know that they are looking to just be a Canadian company. I don't think that you sign with a big American company that represents Chris Evans and Kevin Hart and Tina Fey, Amy Poehler, Maya Rudolph. Let's see, who else? Craig, from the news and journalism side, Craig Melvin, Kristen Welker, Harrison Faulkner, all U.S. names. Travis Kelce is represented by Three Arts, right? This is not a company that really focuses on Canada. Something tells me that this is a company that won't exclusively focus on Canada. The stated mission is to tell stories that evoke empathy and understanding, which with Canadian values and Canadian stories built for global export. Yeah, great. That's what you want. Schitt's Creek, right? You want that. You want, what's the other one? What's the hockey one? Whatever. You know what I'm talking about. But anyway, they're starting. They already have a slate of five scripted projects. Four of them are optioned books. So they bought the rights to these books with an eye on turning them into either streaming shows or shows for broadcast or film. One of them is called Closer by Sea. It's from Newfoundland. It's a coming-of-age story in a small island community adapting to a changing landscape. And it is the debut novel by Perry Chafe, who's also the co-creator of Republic of Doyle and Son of a Critch. So there you go. So that's a Canadian one. Detective Auntie. It's a widowed South Asian mother who returns to Toronto after her daughter is accused of murder and investigates herself. That sounds interesting. I'd actually watch that. Power Moves, a political advisor, a politician seeking re-election, and a persistent journalist. Some trades describe the advisor journalism rivalry turning romantic. That's an Australian novel. Maybe it's set in Australia. Maybe they would move it to North America. There's one called Back Channels. And that's an optioned nonfiction book. Again, an Australian author. The secretive world around powerful leaders told through a new chief of staff. And then there's Le Collège. There's an original series. Two codependent best friends at Montreal's most prestigious private high school. The only project on the slate that is not drawn from a book. So look, that's interesting. The question you might have is the financing of all this. They say that they are self-financing, claiming creative freedom from that. They haven't disclosed, like, that's not a disclosure. That's sort of like a tagline. We haven't seen a cap table. We don't know if they have investors, you know, self-financing. It's a claim, right? It's not, not that that matters, but it might matter one day. And, look, here's the issue. What are they going to do? And who are they going to do it with? And how are they going to get the funding to do the projects they're going to do? Because the sector that they're walking into, the Canadian media sector, total Canadian production has exploded, right? It went up 4.6% to just over $10 billion. But that growth almost exclusively came from foreign location and service work. Canadian broadcasters and their revenue continue to fall, and it gets harder and harder to get green lights. It's almost collapsed, right? It collapsed 18.5%. That's not good news if you're looking to build a business in Canada. You could argue in a worst case scenario that a company like this could squeeze out younger Canadian creators. Because every slot is a zero-sum game. For every show that these guys get greenlit, that's a show another creator who, let's be honest, doesn't have relationships with all of these broadcasters. I mean, Justin Trudeau can get a call with the head of CTV, CBC, Global in a heartbeat. They'll pick up the phone, and they can make their pitch in a way that somebody else who's starting a new production company cannot. Now, that on its face is not a bad thing, especially if Justin and Katie Telford are acting as a conduit for other creatives. But the asymmetric sort of access they have is total. Like, it's total. They're coming in and they are going to be able to call their own shots. The issue that I have is not with them at all. I wish them success. If they can help tell Canadian stories and bring them to a global audience, have at them. But the issue that I have is I think their ability to get things done is going to highlight how hard it is for others to get things done, how hard others have it at securing funding, ensuring that their vision is the one that gets made. Something tells me that at least initially, when Justin Trudeau and Katie Telford pitch their vision, they will be able to have their vision unfiltered, unadulterated, unbastardized, make it to air or make it to streaming. And it feels to me that what they've inadvertently done is they have built a cultural version of the major projects office for natural resource and the development of those big projects that are going to get our economy rolling, meaning by creating their production company, which will have an easier time at getting stuff made than others. It will highlight the regulatory morass that the rest of the industry exists under. As easy as it's going to be for them, and again, I say this at least initially, that will demonstrate how hard it is, how difficult it is to jump through the hoops that everybody else needs to jump through. Secondly, it's going to be really interesting to see if this company keeps a focus, or at least a primary focus, on telling Canadian stories that can be exported globally. If Justin Trudeau and Katie Telford are able to do those things and keep Canadians front and center and help propagate Canadian stories, mainstream Canadian stories, so that our stories, and our locations and everyone that works on those shows in Canada are able to get a global audience, I say, well done, Justin and Katie. You've done a service. If this instead becomes a boutique firm for a very few people to have access to Canadian stories that they take internationally and everybody else is left out in the cold to fend for themselves, well, then we got a little more of a problem. Listen, he's starting a business. He's a small business owner. So on that front, I wish the former prime minister the best of luck. And here's hoping that his tide is able to raise other boats. All right. We are going to take a break. And when we come back, we're going to talk about the seedy underbelly of youth sports. You thought it was bad? Well, let me introduce you to Black Bear Sports next.
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2: There's been a little finger of cloud coming off Lake Huron right through the city. It's a lake streamer, believe it or not. If this was winter, there'd be snow all over the place and nothing on either side of town. Nevertheless, that's just an interesting bit. Tonight, mostly clear, chance of ground fog patches, 10 degrees the low. Tomorrow, warmer, 24, partly sunny, but a risk of showers starts to rise during the day and results in at least a risk of a thunderstorm in the evening. Then a warm front comes through, and it's a mix of sun and cloud, risk of a shower Wednesday, 26, and Thursday about the same before we get slightly cooler air Friday. Tonight's low, 10.
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0: Kids down two different paths, generally speaking. One is it can bring out the best in a kid. It can bring out their leadership qualities and their collaborative qualities, their communication skills, their discipline, their ability to work as a team. And I've seen that in my nieces and nephews. And then it can take them down another path where it can play out in selfishness and entitlement and that sort of thing. So that's it, all things being equal. But we're living in a world where youth sports is increasingly becoming a massive business, the commodification of it, where it's less about the sport and more about the money that can be made. And that can start bringing out the worst in people. And want to highlight a story that just, when I read it, it's like, this is just the gross part, the gross underbelly of youth sports. Four hockey parents in the United States have filed a federal class action lawsuit against Black Bear Sports Group, alleging that the youth hockey behemoth, and we'll talk about how big they are, misled families by requiring them to book rooms at specific hotels and inflated the prices during the children's competitions. There's all sorts of stuff in this, including things called junk fees, which we'll find out about with our next guest, Karen Dahlberg O'Connell, the consumer protection attorney for Almeida Law, who filed the case. Karen, welcome to the show. Thank you for being here.
13: Thanks so much for having me.
0: So give me and the listeners of the show just the high level bullet points that we should know about here.
13: Sure. So at the core of this case is something called a state of play policy. And what this is unbelievably, there will be a league event or a tournament, and always hockey related with Black Bear Sports Group. And the tournament or the event organizer will say, parents, your kid is not allowed to participate in this event unless you book a hotel at a place where we tell you to book. Yeah. And that hotel reservation must be made through our platform. And what's crazy about that is parents are being forced to book hotel rooms that cost more than they would cost if they booked the same room directly through the hotel. And on top of that, they're being charged these fees that add nothing.
0: Yeah, can you give us a sense? The first thing that you talk about must be easily provable. Like, oh, you go through the platform that Black Bear has and it'll cost you X. But if you go through Orbitz or Travelocity or something, it'll cost less. That's, I'm sure, very easy. But what are these junk fees?
13: Right. So the junk fee is that, unbelievably, after parents are deceptively coerced into making the reservation through the designated platform that Black Bear tells them to make the reservation in, then they are charged added fees. Sometimes it's per night. Sometimes it's a $10 reservation fee. Sometimes they say to people, this one is the kicker. They tell people that to access this discounted rate, you have to pay this extra non-refundable fee. So Black Bear is taking in all these extra fees that parents are paying for the opportunity to allow their kids to play in these tournaments.
0: Give me a sense of the article referred to, the behemoth that is Black Bear. How big of an opponent are you going up against here?
13: So Black Bear owns over 40, I think it's now 48 rinks. At the time of filing, they owned 47 rinks in the Northeast, Mid-Atlantic, and Midwest. They have had 42 tournaments, many of them sold out. And some of these tournaments, they're taking place, they're so huge, they're taking place across five or six different rinks in a region. Wow. And Black Bear, they don't just own this tournament arm, which, by the way, they call the Defender Hockey Tournaments. They brand it separately because they don't want people to know that it's all Black Bear. They also own hockey leagues. They also own the clubs. So they own the arena. So they're controlling the ice. They own clubs. They own leagues. They own the tournament arm. And they even own a streaming service so that parents can pay to watch their own kids play hockey. It's really unbelievable.
0: It feels like they're building quite a, I don't know if it's a monopoly. I don't know how many competitors they have in the space. But I have to believe that for parents in certain regions, if you're not playing with Black Bear, you're not playing.
13: Absolutely. And actually, you know, it was difficult for us to bring this case because there were people who didn't want to go on record as suing Black Bear because they were concerned about retaliation. Because what happens is Black Bear first, they buy up the arenas and they're controlling the one scarce resource that you absolutely need to play hockey, the ice. And then once they have the ice, they're forcing out these grassroots teams, and then they have no competition and people have no choice but to join a Black Bear club if they want their kid to be able to play hockey.
0: So what are you, have you pegged the damages, or have you pegged how much you're seeking at this point? How much are you saying parents have either, I don't know if it's lost or had to unfairly pay? What's the number we're looking at?
13: So we don't know the exact figure, but we believe that it's well over $5 million. And we say that because of the number of players that are involved. The scale here is massive. So some league events through the Tier 1 Hockey Federation are state-of-play events. There are more than 4,000 players that play in that league alone. Also, National Girls Hockey League, which is another Black Bear owned league, has more than 6,000 players. Wow. And they also have state of play events. Then, as I mentioned, there's this Defender tournament arm. All of their events are state of play, and they've had 42 tournaments, many of which have been sold out.
0: Karen, what's the justification for forcing people to stay in a Black Bear approved hotel? I mean, if I have a sister who lives in that town and I could stay there for free, why wouldn't I? Why do I have to pay to stay in a hotel if I've got a free bed? And let's be honest, on a good day, having one kid in hockey is expensive. If you got two or three, you're paying out the nose to begin with just to get them on the ice. But to stay somewhere, that's an added cost that some people can't afford.
13: So that's just it. And that's why this case is so important, is it's an equity issue. There are people who are not going to have the resources to play hockey at a competitive level. And it's because of these money grab situations like stay to play. We should not allow Black Bear Sports Group to allow a child's roster spot to be used as leverage over their parents' credit card. And from my perspective, I am so concerned that there are kids kids who should be going to college showcases should be having opportunities to go to D1 schools on a full ride. And they are not getting those opportunities because their parents cannot afford to pay these inflated hotel room rates. Because it's not just the fees. It's also the inflated hotel rates, because now these hotels have a captive market.
0: Yeah, it's like I said, it made me feel very icky to read about this, because we know that hockey, the barrier to entry is higher than a lot of other sports because of, you know, the equipment, for example, and you can't just play, you know, on an asphalt court. You've got to go to some place that's well maintained, and that costs money. So that they already have an access issue. And I know that there has been a push by, at least in Canada, by different organizations to lower those barriers of entry. To hear that there is now this headwind, that's, can't imagine it's going to get better on its own. I think people like you need to have your day in court. Really quickly, where are you in this process?
13: So we have just filed a motion, we have just filed the complaint. We did that on September 1st, and we've heard nothing from defense counsel. We know that they've hired a lawyer because they've made public statements about it. But at this point, we are really just at the starting point, the starting line of this case.
0: At the face-off, that's right.
13: Well,
0: Karen Dahlberg O'Connell, I genuinely wish you good luck with this, because if it turns out that everything you're alleging is true, then Black Bear is a bad bear, and they need to be taken down a peg. I appreciate you. Thank you very much.
13: Thank you for your support.
0: Well, I got a feeling that there are many, many parents listening who can relate to the families taking part in this class action lawsuit. Give us a call at 416-870-6400 or 1-888-225-TALK. Tell me what kind of cost your sport family are facing and which charges seem to be needlessly inflated. We want to talk to you next right here on the Ben Mulrooney Show. Well, John. Everybody's
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0: One of the tenets that I live by as a dad, I learned from my dad, was I tell my kids, find something you love and do it as well as you can. And I'm sure it's not novel, and I'm sure there's lots of families that live by that credo. And if you do, and the thing that your child loves is hockey, well, depending on how competitive the level of hockey is they play, you could be on the hook for anywhere between $1,500 and $20,000 a year. If they're playing competitive rep hockey, the cost can escalate to $4,500 to $7,300 annually. Elite levels like AAA hockey can skyrocket to $20,000 once comprehensive travel and academy fees are calculated. What if we've got two kids who are that good? That's at $40,000. And we are living in a time where people don't have a lot of money. So what's a parent supposed to do? And what happens if, as we just heard with our last guest, you're playing in an environment where you are forced to pay a whole bunch of stuff that you could avoid paying because you're industrious or you know somebody and you don't have to stay in that hotel? So I want to ask you at 416-870-6400 or 1-888-225-TALK. Talk to me about the cost of hockey if you're a parent today. Is it getting out of control? And how are you feeling about that? So let's start with Nick in London. Nick, welcome to the show. Thanks for calling. Happy Monday.
25: Hey, thanks. Yeah, it was the Mondayest of all Mondays, that's for sure.
0: Yeah. So did you overheard the conversation I had with the lawyer in the previous segment?
25: Yeah, I did. We just got home from a tournament in Toronto over the weekend.
0: Uh-huh. And?
25: We were at a stay-and-play tournament.
0: Yeah.
25: And it cost me $178 about a month ago when I booked the room.
0: Okay. That doesn't sound outrageous.
25: It was full rate when I got back to the hotel.
0: Wait. Hold on a second. You booked it. It was $178, but you paid full rate?
25: What I'm saying, I had to pay a deposit of $178.
0: Uh-huh.
25: And when I got to the hotel, they charged my credit card like normal to stay there.
0: So you didn't get some sort of special rate?
25: No. In fact, just like your last segment, the rate was higher than I would have been able to find on my own.
0: Oh, so, okay. How do you feel about that? All right. First of all, like, I don't want to delve too much into it, but it's a sacrifice, a financial sacrifice to allow your kid to live their hockey dream, isn't it?
25: In some cases, this one would have been drivable, but, you know, you have to stay with the team.
0: Right.
25: And in our case, on top of it all, the hotel that we had to stay in was 35-minute drive from the arena.
0: Oh, God. They're not so making
25: even though we have those black and white costs of what the hotel costs, there's a lot of hidden costs behind with driving, wear and tear on vehicles, fuel, all that gets added to the funding of our children's dreams.
0: Yeah. And how does that make you feel? I mean, when you're watching your child on the ice, that's got to feel great when you see how happy they are and you see the person they're becoming and the athlete that they're dreaming of being. That's all got to be great. But when you see your credit card bill at the end of the month, it's a wake-up call.
25: Pretty tough.
0: Yeah.
25: So, you know, and we have Well, thankfully now one, but we had two that were playing London Junior Knights and London Double S. So it was double the cost all the time.
0: Wow.
25: And these fees seemed to start back when COVID was a thing and people were canceling on hotels and that kind of stuff. So I understand the hotels are trying to protect themselves, but that's the additional costs that keep adding up.
0: Yeah.
25: You know, when a hockey stick used to be $200 and now they're $400.
0: Yeah.
25: And you go through four or five of them if you're lucky in a season.
0: Yeah.
25: Yeah. You know, like that extra $178 times three tournaments a year, that could be a weekend on a cruise ship somewhere.
0: or it could be squirreling away to pay down the mortgage, right? Like there's it's your money, right? Listen, Nick, I want to thank you for your candor. And also congratulate you on being one of those dads that makes it happen for his kid. Thank you so much.
25: Gold medal on the weekend sure made it all worthwhile.
0: Ah, well done. Good job, man. Good job. Hey, thanks so much for calling in. I don't know what to tell you. Give us a call, 416-870-6400 or 1-888-225-TALK. You know, if you are forced to stay in a hotel, there's supposed to be a benefit to you. And, you know, by having this one group get a block of rooms, it's supposed to yield a lower cost. And if it's not, they're doing it wrong, or they're not looking out for the parent. They're looking out for themselves. Ben doesn't like that. Hey, Sean, welcome.
5: Hi, Ben. How are you?
0: I'm good. So you've been listening to this whole thing. Your thoughts?
5: So my son's in basketball. Mm-hmm. And I think it's across all sports that they're doing this. I think it's a big racket. And I think the only ones that are getting rich are the organizations.
0: Yeah.
5: For example, my son's team was $2,500 for the year just for basketball. And then he wanted to do AAU travel team. So that was another $3,000.
0: Oh, geez. Yeah.
5: So it adds up.
0: Yeah.
5: And I think parents want to live through their kids.
0: Yeah, well, listen, some are doing it because they are highly competitive and they want to relive their youth, which I don't think is the healthiest thing. But others are doing it because their kids, they want to give their kids whatever their kids can dream, right? They want to be that parent to them. And I totally respect that. It feels to me that some of these organizations may be taking advantage of that. And that doesn't end well. That doesn't end well. And I'm sorry that's happening. Sean, thank you so much. Let's go to Jim in Stouffville. Jim, you say soccer is similar?
6: Hey, Ben, how are you?
0: I'm great.
6: So all three of my kids played soccer.
0: Yeah.
6: And the same thing with the tournaments that you guys were talking about in hockey. It's the same in soccer.
0: Yeah.
6: I was just in Kingston last month, and it wasn't even a hotel. It was a motel. And it was over $600, but you had to book it through an affiliate hotel with the tournament.
0: Yeah, that's got to be frustrating. Have you ever brought this up with the organization to say, why can't I just stay in my own hotel, or why is the cost so high staying at that hotel?
6: The problem, Ben, is as a parent, it doesn't matter what sport you put your kid into, the fees are outrageous.
0: Yeah.
6: Soccer, hockey, baseball, we shouldn't be paying this much to have a kid play a sport.
0: Well, no, and look, there are issues of equity. If kids from limited means can't even access these training grounds, then they're priced out of it from the beginning, and that's it. Their dreams go unrealized. And thank you for the call, because we're running low on time, but people are calling in. Let's go to Mark in Winnipeg.
7: Hey, Mark. Ben.
0: Hey.
7: Yeah, youth sports has become a scam.
0: Yeah.
7: You get a lot of these organizations that are academies and training sessions and all that. That's all a scam. Let kids play recreational sports. They'll enjoy it more.
0: Listen,
7: parents
0: are
7: just living through this pipe dream that their kids are going to make it someday.
0: Listen, Wayne Gretzky once said, he's like, I played hockey during the hockey season, and then I was a kid. And back in the day, that's what even the people who achieved their NHL dreams did not play hockey 365 days a year.
7: Yeah.
0: So,
7: and it's happening, and that's happening in every sport.
0: Yeah.
7: It's not just hockey. It's basketball, it's soccer, it's baseball, it's all of them.
0: Mark, I got to bounce because I got two more calls I want to get to. Nathan in Mississauga. Nathan, give me your thoughts in 30 seconds, please.
3: Yeah, I'm your best caller, by the way.
0: Thank
3: no
0: you.
3: Doubt. Sorry, I'm getting the thing where I hear my own voice. I'm going to try to gather my thoughts. The organizations do not make a ton of money. They have to rent ice. They have to rent fields.
0: The cost of to mount these things are high, but
3: yeah. When you go to those tournaments, you're entering as a team, and they say you have to stay in this hotel at this value. The next one I'm doing is in London.
0: Yeah.
3: They charge through the organization. Hello?
0: Yeah, I'm here, but we got to go quickly.
3: They charge $250 a night to book it through the team.
0: Okay.
3: Not a chance. Yeah. I go online, I get my Best Western thing on, you know, the rewards thing.
0: Yeah.
3: I'm a member, I'm paying $160. And when they say something to me, I go, that's your problem, not mine.
0: Okay, that's it. Yeah, it's interesting. It'd be interesting, but in the case in the United States, that Black Bear group is saying, if you do that, we're kicking your kid off the team. Hey, Richard in Mississauga, I wish I could get to you, but unfortunately, we're up against the clock. I'm really sorry. Call back another time. I definitely appreciate that you waited so long. Thank you to everybody for calling, and we are going to take a break. But our former PM, Justin Trudeau, has his brand new venture. Oh, no. Yeah, we're going to talk about that with Tony Chapman, the host of the award-winning podcast, Chatter That Matters. Don't go anywhere.
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9: A little bit of cloud from Lake Huron today, but it's just us, not much either side of London at all. So it's been a pretty nice day and cooler than it was on the weekend by a little bit. Average high for the date is 21, and that's about what we got today. 10 degrees tonight, also pretty close to the average low, and then tomorrow warmer at 24 with a mix of sun, cloud, and likely scattered showers here and there, and the chance of an evening or afternoon thunderstorm. Wednesday, partly sunny when that low drifts by, or the warm front with it drifts by anyway. 26 is the high with a real risk of a shower. The air is pretty humid. Thursday, about the same, and Friday, 24. Tonight's low, 10.
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0: Welcome back. And if you paid attention to the launch of Justin Trudeau and Katie Telford's new production company, Hope and Hard Work, over the weekend on Friday at the Toronto International Film Festival, it might have irked you when you heard Justin say, we often used to say those whoever can tell the best story wins an election. I was like, okay, I would have preferred it be, you know, the policies, but okay, sure. And I'm not saying this is a good idea or a bad idea. It could be either one, depending on how it's executed. But here to talk more about that and Mr. Beast joining Old Navy, we're joined by Tony Chapman, the host of the award-winning podcast Chatter That Matters and the founding partner of Chatter AI. Tony, welcome.
17: Always a pleasure. How are you doing today?
0: I'm doing well. Look, I think a lot of people reflexively want to vomit when they hear about anything that has to do with Justin Trudeau. But let's not do that. Let's look at this impartially. And because I think it could be a good thing. It could, where a guy who can get his phone calls returned pretty easily by the powers that be, because he put a lot of them in place, that he could be a really good conduit for the creative class who want to see their content put in front of everybody.
17: I totally agree. I mean, he is someone that could make his network work for all the reasons you've cited. I think that, and I said this on your show about a year ago, that if we took some of the money we just put into CBC and repurposed it to create Canadian content that the world would want, it could be a phenomenal place for us to build this sort of creative content studio.
0: Yeah.
17: I mean, there's a documentary at TIFF, you had to be there, talking about Godspell that took place, and all of a sudden, you know, Martin Short and Eugene Levy and everybody showed up. It just shows you how much talent we have in Canada.
0: Yeah.
17: And I think that it's smart for him to do this. I think it's trading on his celebrity. He's certainly got contacts within the Liberal Party. And we know that if you are in that inner circle, there's a great financial and benefit to you. I'm not saying that in a criminal way, but you certainly have access to their attention, and with their attention, the money is spent.
0: From what I understand, there's absolutely nothing wrong with he's been out of power for a while. I think the year of the rest period between the time both of them were in office and our left office is done. So the cooling off period, if you will. So there's nothing untoward there. You're absolutely right. They signed with a big U.S. management firm, Three Arts Entertainment. And they don't have eyes on just having stuff broadcast on the CBC. I think they want to take these stories global, and that could be good. I do see two potential problems. One is if they get caught up in sort of the self-importance mind virus that others have had, where they want to change the world with their production, right? And in doing so, they end up producing stuff that nobody wants to watch. It's not about that. It's about giving people entertaining content. And if you're going to make stuff that lectures people and brings your politics into their homes when they think they're going to be watching something entertaining, you're not going to get a whole lot of chances with those people. And so
17: it really depends on, and I agree with you, by the way, whether it's funded by the public service or private sector. The private sector is going to very quickly go, you're not capable of creating stories that we can monetize.
0: Yeah.
17: And and you'll be out of business. You look at you know, what happened with and Prince Andrew you can't, just because you're a celebrity, just because you get access to stories, if you're not creating stories the world wants, you're gonna, that capital will dry up.
0: And now, also
17: the
0: public
17: sector.
0: That's the thing, the world, right? You have to, that's another question I'm gonna have watching them build out this content. Are they going, this was, you know, they launched it in Toronto at the film festival. I saw the people who were at the party. These are all the people who've been, it's a small bubble. It's a small cultural bubble in Toronto. Are they going to be telling stories for that small group and for themselves? Or are they going to recognize that in order to tell stories for everybody, they may have to bring people in who don't share their politics and don't share their values? But can appeal to a different group.
17: And that really comes down to what you're saying, which is, if it's public sector funded, which is just another storytelling arm of, you know, Feel Good Canada, Canada's in great space. They don't have to, you don't even need an audience.
0: Yeah.
17: They're just going to get money and produce content. If they want to survive in a world where we are drinking content from a fire hose, you got to be very, I mean, some of the most amazing contents on TV that you'll never even hear about, let alone watch, because you only got 24 hours a day. So if they're going into one of the most competitive gauntlets in the world, so if they're going to try to do it by raising capital and actually delivering content, they better have some very compelling stories, or no one's going to take their call, because it's not that we don't owe, audiences do not owe Justin Trudeau anything, and certainly not our time. So you better make it worth it, worthwhile.
0: If they can pick good projects and highlight really great creatives of all walks of life, right? Not just, you know, people who all look different but all think the same way. Then they have a real shot at benefiting Canada's cultural community writ large. But if they fall into the same trap that others before them have fallen into, they'll get a few kicks at the can and then that'll be it. But you're right. There's the possibility that the two of these people can do something that really could benefit our reputation internationally, and that would be a good thing. We only have a couple of minutes left, my friend. Let's move on to a guy who can move the needle on anything he does, Mr. Beast, working with Old Navy.
17: Yeah, this is a great example. I mean, here's somebody that has 500 million followers. He's created this community mostly using gamification.
0: Yeah.
17: And on the side of that, he also has a very strong charitable side. So when he takes on projects like this, more often than not nowadays, he no longer sings for a supper. He goes and actually buys the business.
0: Remind us what he did.
17: So what he's done is he's created this whole empire that's all around a community of people coming together as underdogs. Mm. And Mr. Beast, what he does is he offers you a chance. Whoever holds onto the car the longest will get $1 million.
0: Right, yeah.
17: Like just crazy, crazy stunts. But what he's built is these people that believe that we're a community, we have purpose, we don't need the world the way we thought we needed it. And he's created so much money. He just raised over $1 billion private equity. He bought a bank called Step. He's buying a mobile company. What he's doing with, obviously what he's doing with Old Navy, is he's saying to him, I will create content for you.
0: Yeah.
17: I will create content people will watch, my 500 million people will watch. In exchange, you're obviously going to pay me a lot of money, but in turn, you're going to do some charitable things like free lunches for equity deserving neighborhoods.
0: Wow.
17: And that resonates with that young audience. They want to know they're having fun. They want to know they have a chance to win, but they also want to know you're taking care of the little guy. And I think that's what Mr. Beast does better than anybody else. He's in touch with his audience.
0: Can I also say something that I like? He knows that his brand is Mr. Beast, but everyone calls him Jimmy because that's his name. I refuse to live in a world where I'm going to refer to an adult human male as clavicular. That's not your name. And then people turn that into a nickname. They'll say, oh, did you hear what Clav said? I'm a 50-year-old man. That guy's name is not that. I'm not calling him that. And I totally respect that a guy who's built a brand as big as Mr. Beast still goes by his name, Jimmy. And it's a small thing, but it's a telling thing.
17: And that's why he calls it Mr. Beast Enterprises.
0: Yeah.
17: And he has a very smart way of differentiating himself between who he is and why his empire matters. And I think, again, authenticity is very important. especially on YouTube where he lives and breathes, and he does an amazing job. I look at, I say to major corporations, don't take him seriously. He could, if he starts a bank and only 1% of his 500 million people decide to join that bank, his cost acquisition is zero.
0: Yeah, all right.
17: Where you're spending $300 or $400 per customer.
0: We got to leave it there, my friend. Hey, thank you so much. Tony Chapman, everybody. And hey, Edmonton, this was fun today. Let's do it again tomorrow. All right, coming up, we're going to be talking with Evan Solomon, the Minister of Artificial Intelligence and Digital Innovation. And I got a simple question for him. Is AI coming to kill us? He's going to answer it next.
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1: Good afternoon. It's 4 o'clock from the 980 CFPL Newsroom. I'm Mike Hodges. Ward 4 City Councillor Susan Stevenson is touting her six-part platform as she hopes to become London's next mayor. Stevenson is one of 11 candidates challenging incumbent Josh Morgan for the city's top job in the municipal election. She went one-on-one with Devin Peacock on the morning show on 980 CFPL earlier today. Stevenson highlighted one change around homelessness and drug addiction she'll push for if elected.
3: Currently, we are operating under the harm reduction model, which was endorsed by council in 2023. But in 2024, the province switched to the recovery model. They recognized that these were failed policies that are failing the West Coast cities and that it was time to change direction and give people hope and support into getting their lives back and, having the life that they were meant to live. So we, unfortunately, as a council, haven't made that switch.
1: She's also pledging to help small businesses and address transportation in the city if elected. Londoners will go to the polls October 26th. Well, Canada's annual inflation rate held steady at 3% last month, matching economists' expectations and potentially easing pressure for a Bank of Canada rate hike. Gas prices percent last month, matching economists' expectations and potentially easing pressure for a Bank of Canada rate hike. Gas prices were

0: Protest organizers say they oppose putting Canada's economic future in the hands of corporate executives and are concerned about public services, pipelines, and arms manufacturing. Toronto police say they're prepared for demonstrations with airspace restrictions and drones planned around the summit site. Ontario's Natural Resources Minister says the province needs to do a better job talking with communities when wildfires are approaching. Mike Harris is pledging better communication during future forest fire seasons. First Nations have criticized the government's response to Northern Ontario fires this summer, saying they were either warned late or heard nothing at all. Harris hasn't committed to a public inquiry into the province's wildfire response, as First Nations leaders have requested. Also, Flair Airlines has secured a $76 million government bailout loan as the high price of jet fuel continues to bleed money from carriers. The Canada Enterprise Emergency Funding Corporation says the loan must be repaid within 4 years with interest below market rates. Flair CEO Len Corrado says the financial lifeline shows the government recognizes the severity of the problem and wants to keep the industry competitive. And just a heads up, the Blue Jays have tapped Jose Soriano to throw the first pitch when Toronto hosts Detroit to open a three-game series tonight. You can tune in to CFPL to hear the call beginning after 7 o'clock. I'm Mike Hodges, and you're listening to 980 CFPL.
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0: Welcome back to the Ben Mulrooney Show. There's an old saying that when somebody tells you who they are, believe them. And it seems that with an accelerated pace, people in the know, people in the AI industry are telling us what AI, well, if it's not AI today, it's what they think AI will be in the future. And if I'm being honest, what they're saying, it's kind of scary. You know, we had that former CEO, that former executive from Anthropic who just quit. There was some pushback that it was doomsday porn. But that's not the only story. We've got a lot more to talk about. So to perhaps allay some of our fears or talk about how this may be a reality, but we can do something about it. We're joined by the federal minister of AI, Evan Solomon. Evan, welcome.
1: Ben, good to be here.
0: So this is your job. We've talked about your ministry before. You're sort of building the train as you're riding the train, and I'm sure you're learning something new every day. When you see these stories, when you see this Anthropic exec who says he's leaving because he was helping to build something that could take down humanity, what's your first instinct? Is it to get in front of a microphone and calm people down?
1: Well, let me just say that I share the concerns about AI. We've had these concerns, by the way, and these concerns are not new. They've come to a head right now, but these are concerns that anybody in AI who's worked in AI for a long time has always been concerned about the potential risks of AI. And it's accelerating with, as AI learns, teaches itself, right?
0: Right.
1: It's called, the fancy term is recursive self-improvement. It just keeps, the AI is improving itself.
0: Yeah.
1: And so we've known about this. I'm not trying to minimize the risk, but this is a risk that has been one of the key concerns.
0: Yeah.
1: So number one, I share the concern. Two, my number one priority has been, is, and will be, safety of AI. We need to keep Canadians safe. And I just, if you give me 10 seconds here, just to outline, because people say, okay, great, what are you doing about it?
0: Yeah.
1: Well, number one, when we launched our AI strategy, it's built on three pillars: trust, opportunity, sovereign control. The first pillar is trust. You can't have trust without safety. We have launched legislation, as you know, to protect our privacy and data. So Canadians will know their children are safe, their private information is safe, and their personal

0: data is safe. And that means, for example, if AI is used to make a deep fake, you can demand it's taken down.
1: Yeah.
0: If they're using it for surveillance pricing, you can get rid of that.
1: Yeah.
0: And the key people say, well, how? We are setting up for the first time, and everybody's asked for this, Ben, a regulator, like a police force,
1: yeah,
0: that for the first time can hold these big companies to account with
1: okay.
0: fines in the billions of dollars.
1: Let me jump in.
0: On one end.
1: Yeah, let me jump in on that point, because that I need to understand how that fits into the AI evolutionary workflow. Meaning, when the CEO of Anthropic publishes an article admitting AI is already building itself, and the next generation of AI is going to be, as you just said, self-recursive gobbledygook. But he says within 6 to 12 months, a rogue swarm could take over the entire internet and cause. And so I ask, in good faith, how does a regulator stop that?
0: Okay, first of all, I just want to be clear, because there's a lot. He didn't say a rogue swarm in a couple months will take over the internet. So I just, like, we should be really careful here. They said that, you know, they are concerned about what's called a breakout. So these are like AIs that are being tested, and then they're tested on what's called, like, it's like a protected environment. I call it a sandbox. And this particular incident, it broke out. And they're like, holy mackinac, this thing figured out a way to break out of its barriers. What does that mean in the future? Can we build fences that are protecting us from it, from this kind of its own ability to break out? And so how are we doing that? Well, the first thing is, you got to make sure that the companies building these are accountable. We didn't even have a good way to hold them accountable for any harm. So the first thing is, we got to build the force that's accountable. That's why I mentioned the regulator.
1: Yeah.
0: That's really important. Secondly, you got to invest in solutions. And I, you know, when I said, Ben, that we aren't, this isn't, it's not like we figured this out when we saw that report. One of the things that you saw us do almost 3 or 4 months ago is we invested in the most cited AI scientist in the world is a guy named Yoshua Bengio. Number one most cited scientist in the history.
1: Yeah.
0: He's in Montreal. He pioneered AI. And we've invested huge amount of money in an AI that polices AI. And I will tell
1: it's an AI that polices AI.
0: That's right.
1: Okay.
0: That makes sure that they don't break out. Now, he works at our National AI Center, MILA, where we have the best AI scientists in the world. But I will tell you, Ben, and I will actually, you are the first I will tell, we will have a major announcement on Wednesday at our big national AI conference in Montreal on Wednesday.
1: Okay.
0: And we will make a major safety announcement that we've been working on for a long time with Germany, so that's one aspect.
1: Yeah.
0: So we will have a major announcement on the technical side.
1: Yeah.
0: And I will just tell you, Ben, on Sunday, I spoke with Sam Altman of OpenAI for a long time about, just to make sure, and I speak to these folks all the time. I spoke to my counterpart in the UK.
1: Talk to me about the Sam Altman conversation.
0: Well, the Sam Altman, so just so folks know, he's the CEO and founder of OpenAI. Yep. I talk to these folks to make sure frequently, so we know what's on the frontier. I just want Canadians to know. We are not reading the headlines and finding out about this stuff.
1: Yeah.
0: We have the Canadian AI Safety Institute, which, by the way, you saw back in June, I put another $50 million in because safety is our number one concern. Mm-hmm. Our Canadian Cybersecurity Center, we are in touch with these folks all the time to make sure, A, we understand the threat environment. Two, we let them know we are going to regulate and make sure that this stuff is safe. And three, we are working with our international counterparts. I spoke to my counterpart in the UK, Germany, Spain.
1: Yeah.
0: Later today, I'm going to speak with France. And just to make sure that our critical infrastructure and our banks and most importantly, you and I, our kids, our people are safe. And we will make sure that as this AI is growing and it's developing, there's big benefits in healthcare, but we want to make sure first and foremost people are safe.
1: Yeah,
0: and we are doing just that.
1: Okay, so I'm glad you mentioned speaking with your international peers, and I don't know whether I'm emboldened by the fact that human beings are paying attention to this aspect of the consequences of AI, or whether I'm just scared that it's yet another front in the battle to protect ourselves. But there's a cross-party group of MPs and peers in the UK that are arguing that human rights risks are posed by artificial intelligence. And they say that the existing laws are ill-equipped to address the technology's rapid growth. And there's it's called the Joint Committee on Human Rights in the UK. I have to believe are you aware of their concerns of AI as it applies to human rights?
0: Well, there's a lot of concerns, by the way. There's jobs, privacy, security. There's lots of real concerns. And again, let me just reiterate, I share these concerns. This is not about, we're saying there's only good stuff in healthcare, which there is, that there's lots of benefits of this stuff, and we're avoiding or downplaying or in any way ignoring the safety. Absolutely not. But I will say, by the way, the UK has a very good AI safety institute that's working very closely with ours, and will be, by the way, working more closely in the future on that. But look, all these risks and concerns about AI are real, as are the opportunities. Yeah. And that's why we got to build it right. And you're right. We got to make sure our laws catch up. I will say we've got legislation on safe social media that also includes AI chatbots. We've got the privacy legislation. So we want this passed quickly. And Ben, because you follow this closely, this summer, we asked the public, we are currently undergoing an AI transparency consultation nationally, where we are getting feedback from the country on what kind of transparency they want around AI transparency and how it's built. Why? So we make sure that we can regulate and keep it safe, which we will do.
1: Yeah. That was my conversation with Evan Solomon, the Minister of Artificial Intelligence. Coming up, should we be elbows up against the Prime Minister? The case for that next.
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3: There's been a little finger of cloud coming off Lake Huron right through the city. It's a lake streamer, believe it or not. If this was winter, there'd be snow all over the place and nothing on either side of town. Nevertheless, that's just an interesting bit. Tonight, mostly clear, chance of ground fog patches, 10 degrees the low. Tomorrow, warmer, 24, partly sunny, but a risk of showers starts to rise during the day and results in at least a risk of a thunderstorm in the evening. Then a warm front comes through, and it's a mix of sun and cloud, risk of a shower Wednesday, 26, and Thursday about the same before we get slightly cooler air Friday. Tonight's low, 10.
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1: Welcome back, Canada. And anyone who's been paying even the slightest bit of attention to our Prime Minister's words and deeds over the past little while was not surprised to learn that we are seeking a structural and systematic rapprochement with the European Union. That's not surprising. What is surprising is how you found out. See, you didn't find out in the House of Commons. You didn't find out from a minister at a podium in Ottawa. You didn't find out from the Post or the Globe or the CBC or the Star. You found out, if you found out at all, by reading the Wall Street Journal on a Sunday. That's where Canadians learned that the Prime Minister has been quietly working the phones of nearly every major European leader, that he has a special envoy whose entire job is to figure out how far Canada can be folded into the European Union without formally joining it, and that somewhere in this process, somebody floated calling Canada a, quote, associate member of the EU. Now, associate member is a status that does not exist. It would have to be invented. The Prime Minister is now saying, relax, we're not joining the EU. We want a, quote, unique alliance. Fine. But look at what he denied and look at what he didn't deny. He denied the word membership. That's pretty much it. He didn't deny talks about Canadians living and working visa-free in Europe. He didn't deny locking Canadian industry into European supply chains. He did not deny adopting European rules on energy, on AI, on critical minerals, on defense. He denied the title. He did not deny the deal. And I want to be fair and I want to be clear. I am not anti-Europe. Nobody's anti-Europe. Our history is European. Our institutions are European. And when the president of the United States is calling us the worst country in the world to deal with, you'd be out of your mind not to go looking for better friends. So this isn't about whether we talk to Europe. Of course we talk to Europe. It's about three things nobody in Ottawa wants to talk about: how slow that club actually moves, what it would cost us, and who gets to decide. Adam Chambers, the Conservative Member of Parliament, made this point on X, and I want it to sit with every one of you. We already have a trade deal with the European Union. It's called CETA. We signed it in October of 2016. Do me a favor, look at the calendar. We signed it 10 years ago. Canada ratified it. We did our part. Our Parliament passed it. 10 years later, 10 European member states still have not. Belgium, Bulgaria, Cyprus, France, Greece, Hungary, Ireland, Italy, Poland, and Slovenia. Also, France's National Assembly voted for it in 2019, and the French Senate never even put it on their agenda. Italy started the process, then stopped the process, and never went back to the process. And in 2016, the whole agreement was nearly killed, not by a country, but by one regional parliament in Belgium, in Wallonia. 3.5 million people, roughly the population of Metro Montreal, almost torpedoed a deal between Canada and 500 million Europeans. That agreement has been running provisionally for 9 years. 9 years of provisional. That is not a trade deal. That is a learner's permit. So here's my first question. Is this really an organization we want to bind ourselves to? A bloc that can't ratify a modest trade deal in 10 years, where any one national parliament, or in the case of Belgium, a regional parliament, can freeze the whole thing, a bloc whose single greatest export, if we're being honest, is regulation. Rules about what you can build, how you can build it, where you're allowed to build it, what you can call it, how long you have to wait for permission. Canada already has a problem building a pipeline. We already can't permit a mine inside a decade. We already have trade barriers between our own provinces. And the proposed cure is to import Brussels? Because understand what locking into the single market actually means. It does not mean we get a vote in Brussels. We get no commissioner, no members of the parliament, no seat at council. It means we take the rules and we say thank you. There's a word for a country that follows rules. It has no vote in writing and it isn't partner. And now here's the part I can't stop thinking about. Suppose it works. Suppose Ottawa gets its associate membership, access to the market, mobility for the workers, all the upside without the full political union, without the whole rule book, without the whole price. What do you think happens in Rome, in Budapest, in Warsaw, in Athens? Every Eurosceptic party on that continent stands up and says, oh, hold on. Canada, a country 5,000 kilometers away on another continent, gets a better deal than we do? Okay, then give us the Canadian deal. And that's not me speculating. That's in the reporting. European officials are worried about exactly this. They are scarred by Brexit. They know they can't offer Canada terms so good that their own members start asking why they are paying full freight. So think about the trap. The only version of this deal that's worth having for us is a version generous enough to destabilize the EU. And the only version that's safe for the EU is one thin enough to be worthless to us. That's not a negotiation, that's a contradiction. And we are about to spend years of Canadian diplomatic capital on it. And here's the part that should make your blood boil if you're on the Remain side in Britain. Think about those people, millions of them. They didn't want to leave the EU. They also didn't love everything about it. They wanted something in between. And they were told flatly, there is no in between. You're either in or you're out. No a la carte, it's binary. David Cameron, the former prime minister, went to Brussels asking for a renegotiation and came home with crumbs. And then 67 million people were handed a ballot with two boxes on it. And Britain walked out the door and has been arguing about it ever since. And now, a decade later, that same institution that told a country on its own doorstep that flexibility was impossible is reportedly willing to invent an entirely new category of membership for Canada. So somebody in Brussels is going to have to explain to the Remain voter in Manchester, why was flexibility impossible for you and improvised for us? Why did London get binary and Ottawa gets bespoke? Either the EU wasn't straight with Britain about how rigid it had to be, or the EU is about to overpromise Canada. It's one or the other, and both should worry us. And now the one that actually matters, the United States of it all. The prime minister has told us this is a rupture, not a transition. He told us it's going to outlast Donald Trump. The language coming out of Ottawa is the language of economic warfare, sovereignty under threat. They want to break us so they can own us. We are, we're told, on a war footing. So let's take him at his word. Let's say we are. Then look at how this country has behaved in wartime, because we have a record, by the way, and it's a good one. September 1939, Britain declares war on Germany on the 3rd. Canada does not. Mackenzie King recalls Parliament, the House debates it, and Canada declares war on its own on September 10th, 1 week later, because King understood something. In a country like ours, the decisions to commit this nation belong to the people's representatives, not one man and his advisors. Twice, 1917 and again in 1944, conscription nearly tore this country in half. And both times it fought out this entire debate in that chamber, in front of the country, on the record. That is the Canadian tradition. The bigger the stakes, the more Parliament is involved, not less. And in 1988, the country held an entire general election about a trade deal. One issue. We argued about it for a year and then we voted. Whatever side you were on, nobody could say afterwards that Canadians had not been consulted. So compare that to now. The most significant reorientation of the Canadian economy since free trade. Our workers, our energy, our data, our rules. And it's being built by technical working groups in back channels, sketched out by officials in Brussels and in Berlin. No white paper, no mandate, no vote, no debate. On Thursday, Mark Carney stands up in Strasbourg and lays out his vision for Canada's future to the European Parliament. He has not laid it out to ours. And if the answer from Ottawa is relax, there's no treaty, there's nothing to debate yet, then there's nothing to lose by debating it now, before the working groups harden. before the communiques, because a debate after the deal is not a debate. It's a rubber stamp. They call it the People's House for a reason. And right now, the people are finding out about their own future from an American newspaper. If ever there was an issue that demanded elbows up, it's this one. And like I said, I know a thing or two about these big issues. I might have been young, but I remember 1988, and everything was happening in public. And when people got to vote, they voted for free trade. It was on the ballot. I believe our prime minister, we are on a war footing. This is an economic war. Let's start acting like it. If you want more people to buy into your vision, give us the opportunity. Give us different ways to sign on to your vision. Let me hear you debate it with the other people, the other MPs in the House of Commons. Otherwise, this is it's not a good look. It's not a good look. All right, we're going to take a quick break. I thought I had heard it all when it came to land acknowledgments, and then I heard this one. And for once, I was speechless. This is wokeism on steroids. Whatever you're imagining in your head, trust me, it's four times as ridiculous. That's next. When...
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1: Well, a couple of weeks ago, maybe it was last week, I talked about how I have no time for land acknowledgments because I don't feel that they have an end. The end result is not the betterment of anyone's life. It's a performance to make those doing the land acknowledgments feel better about their lives. That being said, I was just at an event where there was a land acknowledgement, and I respected it because I'm not an ass. I'm not going to sit there and boo, but to me personally, I find them to be performative and useless. And there's a great TV show called, Reservation Dogs on, it's an American show. It was produced by Taika Waititi, and it's great. And I want you to hear a clip that popped up on my feed. I know it's old, but it popped up on my feed. And here is an Indigenous woman on the show doing demonstrating how silly these things are.
22: I want to take a moment to acknowledge the traditional caretakers of this land, the Caddo, the Osage, and the Muscogee, of course. But before them were our Neanderthal relatives. So acknowledge them. And before that, even the dinosaur nation, Dinosaur Oyate, you know, before that, the star people, also our reptilian relatives above and below Earth. Yeah. Send the people who will come after us and take care of this land once we're gone, because someday we will die.
1: And I really appreciate the fact who was saying it. Right. And how funny it is hearing it from them. It's laughable. I'd rather us spend all of our emotional investment, intellectual capital, and honestly directing targeted funds at doing all the things we said we were going to do to achieve real reconciliation. But sometimes you just got to laugh. There's something else happening. Seattle. Everyone used to say that. You know, before we got into the sort of the woke era, that culturally, the West Coast has far more in common. Like the people of California have more in common with the people of British Columbia than they do with, say, the people of Newfoundland. To the point that there was this argument that we should create the nation of Cascadia. You can look it up, Cascadia, and it was going to go stretch from the entire West Coast of North America. But it feels like Seattle is doing its best to just keep pace with the absurd wokeism in Canada. This is really next level. This is a high watermark here. I want you to listen to what the police in Seattle are now calling. You have right here audio trigger. Yeah. What the police in Seattle are calling shooters, like violent offenders who shoot guns at people.
23: Seattle has decided to call shooters trigger pullers. So I guess that makes their victims bullet collectors.
24: Working with business owners, increasing patrols, bike patrols, working with our community response group and our gun violence reduction unit as well, looking at ways to where we can identify individuals that are known, we call them trigger pullers in our community, identifying them.
23: Trigger puller. That's a good choice, because if you call them a shooter, that makes it sound like they shot someone. Let's make every crime sound like a LinkedIn profile. A stabber is a knife pusher. A burglar is a residential entry specialist. Car thieves, automotive relocation experts. Shoplifters, retail inventory consultants. And murderers, permanent conflict resolution professionals. I guess the Seattle PD is in the middle of a major customer service pivot.
1: All right, so I want to get, we're going to keep going with this. Give me a call, 416-870-6400, 1-888-225-TALK. Language matters, right? And There is a plan afoot by some very well-organized leftists to detach the meaning of words from reality. It's being done on purpose, because if words have no meaning, then all bets are off. This is being done by design, and it's funny, and it's laughable, but it's a plan, and there's an agenda behind it, and I don't like it. I like calling things what they are, and I like and I don't like using words for no reason. I don't like land acknowledgments, because land acknowledgments don't help anybody. And a person is not a shooter is not a trigger puller. They're somebody who's trying to shoot somebody, so they're a shooter. But when you all of a sudden you take the motivation out of it, you know, you sanitize the word. That's being done on purpose. And it's being done with an agenda, and that agenda is to sanitize the crime, because the crime isn't the shooter. What drove the shooter, the trigger puller, to pull the trigger? Well, it's capitalism. Capitalism did that to him, because capitalism is evil. So give us a call, 416-870-6400 or 1-888-225-TALK. You know, if I can just follow this train of thought, there's a online debater. I really don't have a ton of time for him, but I just saw him say something very interesting. And this guy named Destiny, and he's like a progressive in the United States, and he's quite smart. But I don't subscribe to his worldview, except when he was talking to a socialist, and he laid the groundwork, and he asked this guy, he said, "Would you say that socialism has ever worked anywhere in the world?" And he said, "Nope, we've never seen real socialism." And so he says, "Okay, here's my problem with why I can't debate people like you, because you insist that true socialism has never happened, which means I have to believe and accept that there is this hypothetical, fictitious, perfect version of socialism that, despite many kicks at the can by many nations, that has led to the deaths of hundreds of millions of people, the impoverishment of more people than anyone should be able to count, the creation of migrant classes and refugees in waves over history. That's not socialism, and you can't ascribe it to socialism, because that's not socialism done right. I have to focus on this dream version of socialism. But when I try to debate socialism versus capitalism, you will refuse to allow me to use the textbook version of capitalism. You will find the worst versions of capitalism and say, we have to kill that practical worst version to give ourselves this idealized, never materialized version of socialism. That's all part of the same agenda. Let's go to Mike. Mike, welcome.
0: Good afternoon, sir.
1: Good afternoon.
0: I would be your local diminished transportation conveyance relocation specialist.
1: Wait, give me that. What would you used to have been called?
0: A heavy tow operator.
1: Yeah, but like, it's funny. Like, you and I laugh at this because we're busy living our lives and paying our bills. But there are people with very little to do who sit around coming up with these plans, and it's done with a purpose.
0: The funny part about it, Ben, most funny of all, is that they believe everyone would think better of them,
1: yeah,
0: if only they understood how well they thought of themselves.
1: Oh yeah, yeah. But like I said, they are well organized. And like I said, if I had to guess, I haven't done any polling on this, I would guess most of them don't have a 9-to-5, so they have the time to do stuff like this. Thank you so much for the call, Mike. I really appreciate it. And we got time for one last call, and that's Felix in Mississauga. Hey, Felix.
3: Good afternoon, Ben.
1: Good
3: beautiful
1: afternoon.
3: Day today.
1: It is a beautiful day.
3: I think, you know, what you're saying regarding to language, it's just kind of ironic, you know.
1: Why?
3: Because, you know, when it comes to language, especially when you're applying for jobs, they make things very specific,
1: yeah,
3: even when it doesn't have anything to do with what they actually want.
1: Yeah.
3: It seems like they're just trying to eliminate many people from contention, but when they do things of that nature, they're eliminating a lot of the good crop.
1: Well, when you detach words from what they actually mean, everything is relative. And if everything's, yes, relative, then there is no objective truth. And if there's no objective truth, then something that used to be objectively bad, in different circumstances, it is subjectively good. which then you can take terrible socialism and turn it into the prize worth going after. Anyway, that's my theory. Guys, thank you so much for your calls. As a history buff and someone who actually studied history in my university days, I know that it is never dull, never unimportant, and at times it can be quite hostile. We welcome the host of Hostile History, the podcast, next.
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4: A little bit of cloud from Lake Huron today, but it's just us, not much either side of London at all, so it's been a pretty nice day, and cooler than it was on the weekend by a little bit. Average high for the date is 21, and that's about what we got today. 10 degrees tonight, also pretty close to the average low, and then tomorrow warmer at 24, with a mix of sun, cloud, and likely scattered showers here and there. The chance of an evening or afternoon thunderstorm. Wednesday, partly sunny when that low drifts by, or the warm front with it drifts by anyway. 26 is the high with a risk of a shower. The air is pretty humid. Thursday, about the same, and Friday, 24. Tonight's low, 10.
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1: There is a famous photo from Hamburg in 1936. It's a sea of people at a rally that had in attendance Adolf Hitler. And almost every single picture, a person in the picture is doing the Heil Hitler salute, except for one lone man that stands out like a sore thumb. And it's widely believed that that man was a man by the name of August Landmesser. And he had joined the party because everyone was joining the party. But then he fell in love with a Jewish woman named Irma. And he was hauled before a tribunal for some made up law about denigrating the race and the blood and all this stuff. They didn't have enough to convict him. So they said, don't do it again. Well, he did it again. And his wife is widely believed to have been killed in a euthanasia camp. And he was sent for re-education, eventually killed, apparently, once they were forced him to the front. And his kids were separated and put in orphanages. Now, I tell you that story off the top because there was a time after the war where a lot of Germans wanted you to believe that they were all August Landmesser. And history's trickier than that. And not to say that everybody who did the Sieg Heil did it because they full-throatedly were Nazis, but there's, you know, pack mentality and pressure and, the fear of what happened to August Landmesser can make you do some stuff. But on the next episode of Hostile History, they're talking about an entire swath of people. There was a push to clean the hands of an entire part of the German military. And we're joined by the host of Hostile History, David Boris. Welcome.
5: Ben, great introduction. Always a pleasure to talk to you.
1: All right. So talk to me about the clean Wehrmacht.
5: Wehrmacht. Yes, Ben. I have to say, this is one of the most interesting topics I have ever dealt with. I find it so interesting because it's about myth making. Yeah. And that's so interesting to me, the way nations choose what myths to make and what myths to discard. In this case, what ends up happening, the myth of the clean Wehrmacht, in the aftermath of the Second World War, there was a concerted effort to basically establish a false truth or a false narrative that said it wasn't the broader German military that was complicit in war crimes. It was simply a small number of diehard SS fanatics. And everyone else was fighting an honorable war, fighting to defend their country, and either didn't know about it or truly was not complicit in any way. And this myth persists for decades.
1: Yeah. Does any of it have to do with the story of Klaus von Stauffenberg, the guy that Tom Cruise played in the movie Valkyrie? Yeah. And that was because he was his tenure in the German military predated Hitler's rise, right? And as that's part of the myth, right? That's a lot of those guys were proud German military men that had nothing to do with the Nazis. And then the Nazis came in, so they got folded in, but they weren't Nazis. And even some of them tried to kill Adolf Hitler. Is that part of this?
5: Sure, of course it is, because there are examples of Nazis who rejected at certain points of the war, especially when it started to go bad, started to reject Hitler's leadership. And that's part of a conversation that stems from these decades of this myth, is the idea of what we call the myth of the good Nazi, is that there were these Nazis who were good people who then decided at certain points to fight against Hitler. But the problem has been that becomes the dominant narrative.
1: Yeah.
5: And the reality of the horrors and what the Wehrmacht actually did gets totally buried beneath that stuff.
1: But what's interesting about this story is sort of like the political calculus around this, because this was a myth that was created in the post-war rebuilding of West Germany, and Adenauer relied still on a big contingent of these guys to stay in power in West Germany.
5: Yeah, absolutely. I mean, let's break down the Cold War for a second. You have Germany. East Germany is now in the Soviet sphere. West Germany in the democratic Western sphere. And guess who's on the front line of the war if it goes hot? It's West Germany.
1: Yeah.
5: Guess who's expected to fight the Soviets if they cross the border? It's West Germans.
1: Yeah.
5: And guess how many of those West Germans fought in the Wehrmacht? Many of them, totally, right? So you got to imagine that the Americans, the Canadians, the Brits, NATO in general, they don't really want to be disturbing West Germany that much. They don't want to sort of rock the boat with these people that they're kind of asking to be on the front line of the new war. And it's almost like, let's just move on. Don't ask, don't tell. And that's why this myth just continues for decades and decades and decades.
1: So what were the social implications of the myth gaining traction, and how did it get deflated?
5: Well, the social implications, a couple of things. I think the one thing that as a historian I've seen in my career is the idea that there's, you could sort of take certain aspects of the Wehrmacht and isolate them from the war crimes. So, like, a good example, Rommel, right? Everybody knows who Rommel is,
6: oh,
5: right?
6: Oh, the Desert Fox.
5: That's right, the Desert Fox. And there was this absolute fanboy subculture of Rommel, and there's this notion that, no, he might have been a Nazi, but he wasn't a bad Nazi. He wasn't part of those war crimes. Because he was fighting in North Africa.
6: He was fighting in North Africa. Right. He was far away from the death camps.
5: That's how the narrative sort of unfolds. Yeah. But the fact of the matter is he was complicit in different ways in many different war crimes, for sure. We know this now. But that's an example of this sort of social fan person culture that starts to develop, where people just want to talk about Blitzkrieg and the Tiger Tank and the Panther Tank and all this stuff and not ever address the war crimes. And so guess what happens? It becomes really convenient to just go, yeah, they weren't complicit in it. Because, you know, that's just a few diehard Nazis. Yeah. So it actually feeds this whole subculture. And then what happens is, last couple decades, great historians like our guest Waitman Bjorn, who we had on, and others, Christopher Browning, go, no, everyone, let's get real here. Let's really look at the evidence. Yeah. And guess what the evidence says? Many, many people in the Wehrmacht were complicit in horrific war crime.
6: Well, and I think because you had the SS and the SA that were so dyed in the wool. They drank the Kool-Aid on day one. They were so proud to be Nazis that a lot of people look good in comparison, but that doesn't mean they weren't Nazis.
5: Yeah, absolutely. And of course, like, you have the Nuremberg trials, you have these huge show trials to get the worst of the worst. And there's, you know, people that killed prisoners of war, that rounded up Jewish civilians, that did all of these things, who kind of just get sort of forgotten in the aftermath. And frankly, get forgotten for the rest of history in many ways. And it's this myth that we're really myth busting this week. We're really breaking this down and showing people, hey, it's much darker than what we think it is.
6: Yeah. And it's how did we get to a point where we can confidently and persuasively call it a myth today?
5: Well, you know, to be honest, part of it lies in the German state itself, because the nation of Germany underwent a dramatic and actually quite impressive effort of their own reckoning with the past. And the German state, you know, after the late 1960s into the 1970s, the younger generation started saying, we did take part in this. Our parents, our grandparents took part in this. Our families took part in this. Yeah. So the German state really began that momentum. And then sort of as you get into the end of the 20th, beginning of the 21st century, more Western English-speaking academics begin to pick up that sort of real raw pulling back of the curtain. And so it starts there. I mean, Germany has done an impressive amount of reconciliation with the past in this regard.
6: Well, listen, one of these days your podcast is going to have to take on the toxic, destructive nature of narratives like that they're pushed by the likes of Tucker Carlson. Let's anybody on who says that Churchill is the real bad guy of the Second World War. We got to give the people like that no quarter. Because the second they get a toehold, they want their Lebensraum, right? They want room to grow.
5: Wow, that was really good use of that term right there.
6: Thank you. I appreciate you, man. Thank you so much. I love our chats every week.
5: Thank you. Me too, Ben. Take care, buddy.
6: And just a reminder, if you want more BMS, we put out a podcast every day, and you can find even more content on X, on Instagram, and on YouTube. All right, there is a...
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23: Good afternoon, it's 5 o'clock. From the 980 CFPL newsroom, I'm Mike Hodges. Ward 4 councillor and mayoral candidate Susan Stevenson is expected to announce her campaign platform when it comes to property taxes this week. Stevenson unveiled her six-part campaign platform last week. She said her priorities include restoring safety and pride in neighborhoods, supporting small businesses, and weekly garbage pickup during the summer. She touched on her property tax policy during a one-on-one interview earlier today on the morning show on 980 CFPL.
24: Taxpayers have still not forgotten the first strong mayor budget with an almost 30% increase over 4 years. And so that is something you hear at the door all of the time. People do not feel that they're able to recover from that. So in my initial launch, I stated that taxes would be kept at inflation or less.
23: Stevenson is among 11 candidates challenging incumbent Josh Morgan in the mayoral race. Londoners will go to the polls October 26th. Environmentalists and Indigenous leaders plan to protest outside the Prime Minister's Summit for Foreign Investment today. Hundreds of executives and global asset managers have descended on Toronto for Canada's first ever National Investment Summit. But environmental group Dogwood argues foreign investments from American billionaires push Canada closer to American annexation. Spokesperson Kai Nagata says Canada does not need projects owned by the same billionaires who he says are bankrolling the U.S. MAGA movement and advising President Donald Trump. Today's inflation reading shows grocery prices are rising more slowly than other goods. Statistics Canada says the annual rate of inflation was unchanged last month. Shows grocery prices are rising more slowly than other goods. Statistics Canada says the annual rate of inflation was unchanged last month at 3%, while

0: inquiry into Ontario's wildfire response, but Harris has not committed to fulfilling that request. Also, Google is bringing its age assurance technology to Canada. It detects underage users by using artificial intelligence to interpret things like search history and the categories of videos watched on YouTube. The company says if the technology identifies someone underage, their Google account will be changed to include restrictions on content recommendations. If it mistakenly identifies an adult as being under 18, Google says that user will be able to prove their age by using things like a government ID or a selfie. And just a heads up, the Blue Jays and Tigers will begin a three-game series tonight at Rogers Center. Toronto will hand the ball to Jose Soriano in the first pitch in that contest. Gets underway just after 7 o'clock, and you can hear the call right here on 980 CFPL. I'm Mike Hodges, and you're listening to 980 CFPL.
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1: Guy's name Kyle. So 5% of men get 90% of the attention and everyone else's furniture. And then the culture. Nobody approaches anyone here. A Toronto man will risk his life jaywalking on Queen Street, but will not say hi to a woman at a coffee shop. The boldest men in the city are fucking pigeons. So the women are frustrated, the men are invisible, and everyone's texting an ex in Vancouver. Toronto just...
0: The ultimate pop culture event of the year is coming. 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
4: I go home alone. I was like, what the hell? I'm doing wrong. I had to learn in the fire. This is how you talk to women. This is how you engage with them. This is how you get them to be curious about spending more time with you. Like, and it seems like all the friction was taken out of that when people started just hooking up with apps, that they didn't develop the skills required to be tested in the arena. And now that everyone's sort of cooling on these apps, they don't have the skills required to do what this guy has rightly identified is necessary, which is people need to engage with each other.
5: He's right about that, for sure. I'm just saying, if he is frustrated and he feels like he's not having a lot of success in the dating scene,

0: I don't know. I would maybe reconsider what he's putting out there.
1: Correct.
0: Because, like, you know what? You can tell that somebody is fit or takes care of themselves without being, you don't need to be shirtless. We don't need to see that. And we certainly don't need to see a dozen of those photos.
1: Well, there's also, like, the algorithm has been feeding me just, like, a steady stream of, like, these videos demonstrating the delusion, at least on the women's side, of how many, like, what, how many of them say, I'm, you know, my cutoff, my red line is he's got to be 6 feet tall. And then somebody points out, okay, like that's 5% of the population, and that's of the whole population. So unless you're looking to date a gay man, or a married man, or a man with who's too aggressive, or a man who's not kind, or a man who's dirt poor, like you're down to 0.5% of the population. Like you've cut yourself off from 99.5% of the population. And I don't know. I wonder if it's the algorithm, is feeding women, you know, Kyle from Bay Street and only Kyle from Bay Street. Is that inadvertently making them think that every man is like Kyle from Bay Street?
0: It could very well be. And Ben, I just read an article where Gen Z were saying that they expect their future partner to be earning a minimum of $160,000 US.
1: Yeah.
0: That's what they expect. And I think
1: the follow-up is, you know, like, if do you have a job? Yes. How much are you making? And if it's not $160,000, you need to shut the hell up. Or no, I don't intend to work. Okay. Are you going to stay home? And are you going to make sure that the person who's going out there, who's making the $160,000, has everything they need to do that?
0: Yeah.
1: And if your answer is no, then go back to the drawing board, because your math doesn't math.
0: Chances are the person that is earning $160,000 a year probably works a lot of hours. You're not going to be seeing them very much.
1: Yeah.
0: So it's a trade-off, right? The other thing is, I look at the photos he's putting out, and he's, you know, he's posing in front of a fancy car or doing a private jet type of picture.
1: Oh, really?
0: Oh, yeah.
1: Have you seen, you can actually go places and have your picture taken either in front of or inside a private jet, or even a set that looks like a private jet for your Instagram. Like, I don't get those people. There was a video of a woman who, someone said, would you accept the trip of your lifetime for free? But the catch is you couldn't post it on social media. And the woman was adamant, absolutely not. I would not go. What's the point? And I was like, oh my God, see, that's where social media broke these people. I don't necessarily fault them. I mean, I think they hold some blame, but their brain got broken by social media, if that's what they think.
0: Well, and it's also like, what is he trying to attract? Because the type of women that are going to be really interested in you just because you have this perhaps material wealth, is that really who you want to be attracting?
1: Well, yeah. And there's nothing wrong with having that stuff. I mean, I think a lot of people,
0: it's not that he has it. It's the fact that he is obviously flaunting it and putting it in our face.
1: He's putting it ahead of himself. Like I said, there's this one dating app that I saw on Dragon's Den called Bokay, B-O-K-A-Y, Canadian dating app. I don't know if it exists anymore. It was such a good idea, though, where if you wanted to see the picture of the person, you had to scroll through screens of things about that person. You know, this is a person, his mom died when he was 25, and he put himself through university. You scroll to the next one. And with each passing swipe through actual facts about this person, their picture comes into focus. But you don't actually see the person. It's almost like the voice meets Tinder. And so you have to learn things about the person before you actually get to see their face. And I think that's a good idea.
0: I love that.
1: Yeah.
0: I love that.
1: Okay, well, Dan, see if you can find the Bokay people and we'll bring them on the show.
0: Okay.
1: B-O-K-A-Y. When I saw the picture, I was like, this sounds really good. But, you know, but we did the dating apps a few weeks ago, and they're all owned, like so many things, you know, private equity groups are snatching them up. And so I don't know what the end game is for them anymore. I think it's not for them to find love. I think it's for them to keep swiping.
0: I don't know. I just know that most women I've talked to, they're not loving the shirtless pics. You don't need to be posting that, really. Like,
1: I think you got to ask yourself, like, if your mother stumbled on your Instagram, what would she tell you? She'd say, put your damn shirt on. Like, hey, you're not at the beach.
0: When I see a collection of photos that just look so curated like that, I write the guy. I think he's a player. I don't know. Yeah. I don't know if I trust what I'm seeing or what he's trying to sell. Yeah. And
1: I think just generally speaking, a man who puts out multiple pictures of his nipples is, you got to ask yourself some questions. Do I trust this person's judgment? Like, are you leading with your nipples, sir? Because if you're leading with your nipples, you got to go to the back of the line.
0: So it may not be that Toronto sucks as badly as he claims. It could just be that he needs to tweak.
1: Yeah. Yeah.
0: What he's putting out there.
1: Yeah, I feel bad. Like, what if he's going out? What if he's doing the thing and he's actually going and engaging with these women and they say, oh, that's a nice guy. Okay, I think I'll give them a try. And then they do what everybody does, is see if they have a social media footprint. And then you see the nipple shots. And then you say, okay, no, he's like everybody else. Not to say this is this guy. I don't know this guy. But he did identify the problem. I don't know if he identified that maybe he's part of it. But anyway, Danny, thank you very much for that. And coming up, there is not an ounce of empathy for this sadistic schoolgirl sex killer. So why? Is he able to seek parole? We're going to talk about that next.
2: High pressure, mainly sunny, most of Ontario, with just the city to Lake Huron. A little finger of cloud off the lake there. It's actually a lake streamer, which would be lake effect September style. Doesn't have anything in it. And clear tonight with chance of ground fog patches. The low is 10 and warmer tomorrow, 24. The average is 21. Partly sunny with showers here and there and maybe a thunderstorm later in the day tomorrow as low pressure approaches and goes north of us, dragging a warm front through here. Then 26, partly sunny, risk of a shower Wednesday and Thursday, the same. Tonight's low 10.
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1: To Paul Bernardo, even if there was a part of me that believed that redemption was possible, I would not allow myself to live in a world where I would personally afford it to him. And yet we are living in a world where, for some strange reason, because Canada, I think, for the fourth time in 8 years, serial rapist and murderer Paul Bernardo is seeking parole. Now, what does that mean? That means that yet again, the families of the victims need to make themselves available to this possibility. They are traumatized and re-victimized again, and every time the door opens on this possibility. To discuss this, we're joined by Timothy S.B. Danson from Danson Delavar LLP. He's a longtime lawyer for the families and victims of Kristen French and Leslie Mahaffey. Timothy, welcome to the show.
14: Thanks for having me.
1: What do we need to know?
14: Well, and you really did it nicely in your introduction. We have to remember that he has been found to be a sadistic sexual psychopath, and it is a medical fact and a scientific fact that there is no cure for sadistic sexual psychopathy. That's number one. So to put the families through this every 2 years is quite frankly cruel. It has a huge, huge impact on them. It's that they have to start preparing well in advance. So it's actually like a year and a half.
1: Yeah.
14: And the law needs to be changed. And one of the issues that we're pushing right now is that there's two different kinds of parole hearings. There's what we would call the normal parole hearing for offenders who are convicted of first degree murder without parole eligibility for 25 years. And then there is Paul Bernardo, who not only has been convicted of first degree murder and sentenced to life imprisonment, but Parliament chose that that wasn't enough for people like Paul Bernardo, and then we have the dangerous offender designation in place, and he has been declared a dangerous offender. And this parole hearing that's coming up on October 20th is to determine whether or not he should be relieved from the full consequences of his dangerous offender designation, and we have some real concerns about how the parole board handles those particular issues.
1: Right, because correct me if I'm wrong, the last time he was before the parole board, they opened the door a little bit by saying that he had demonstrated progress or...
14: Yeah, well, they did. But the problem with the parole hearings is that it is the only, judicial or quasi-judicial hearing where the public is not allowed to see the documentation that, one, the offender is relying upon to be relieved from the consequences of their sentence, and what the parole board relies upon. You could never do that in a criminal court, a civil court, or any tribunal court. Why all of a sudden we don't get to see this for the purposes of a parole hearing is beyond me, since he's requesting a public remedy. And we're not allowed to see this stuff because they say it offends his privacy rights, which is uniquely offensive when it comes to someone like Paul Bernardo.
1: Yeah, and correct me if I'm wrong, but these families that you represent have cause for anxiety because he was moved to a medium security facility, a prison, and I don't believe they were notified. Am I misremembering that?
14: No, you've got it right. They actually notified us after the transfer took place.
1: Yeah.
14: And that was you know, deeply disturbing for them. But, you know, what we want to know and what we're asking, and we still do not have an answer from Corrections Canada and the Parole Board, is that under the dangerous offender designation, under the regime in the Criminal Code, 760 requires that the entire record for the dangerous offender application be before the Parole Board and Corrections. Yeah. So we're talking about, By statute, under the Criminal Code, all reports and testimony given by psychiatrists, psychologists, criminologists, or any other expert, as well as the transcript of the entire trial, has to be in possession of Corrections Canada and thereby the Parole Board. And so, therefore, what we're saying is that the first step in this is that we need to know, the public has a right to know, whether the Parole Board has relevant, cogent, equally qualified expert evidence before it to even consider granting him parole. And that question still has not been answered.
1: Well, let's zoom out a little bit because, you know, writ large, there are really open questions that need to be asked and answered about who our justice system is serving, right? Like there are some really valid arguments to be made when people push back and say, you know, our bail system is too lax. But you can make the argument, hey, these people have not been convicted of anything yet, and therefore they need to be given the benefit of the doubt. Okay, let's have that debate. Let's see which side wins. I personally think it's too lax, but I could have my mind changed if we had a really deep dive into that conversation. But we're not talking about people who have been found guilty. We're talking about people who have been found guilty of the atrocious, terrible, gut-wrenching crimes. And there's nothing worse in my mind than what Paul Bernardo did and probably did so gleefully. So as far as I'm concerned, we're not talking about the same thing. And yet it feels like we're bending over backwards to show how open our hearts are to him. And in doing so, we are showing a level of inhumanity to the victims and their families.
14: Well, Ben, you've articulated an argument that I have been advancing for quite some time. There's a prodigious difference between an offender who has the presumption of innocence and then the offender who has been convicted of the offense with all his constitutional rights protected. And I think people need to be reminded exactly what the trial judge, Associate Justice Patrick Lesage, then became our Chief Justice, found as a fact based on the highest quality of expert evidence, which the Crown proved beyond a reasonable doubt. He found as a fact, based on that evidence, that Paul Bernardo engaged in a pattern of repetitive behavior by showing a failure to restrain his behavior and a likelihood of causing death or injury to other persons or inflicting severe psychological damage on other persons through a failure in the future to restrain his behavior. He found that Bernardo showed a substantial degree of indifference respecting the reasonable foreseeable consequences to other persons of his behavior. He found that Paul Bernardo's actions were of such a brutal nature as to compel the conclusion that his behavior in the future is unlikely to be inhibited by normal standards of behavioral restraint, and that he's incapable of controlling his sexual impulses. And finally, he found, based on that evidence, that there's a real likelihood of Paul Bernardo causing injury, pain, or other evil to others in the future, which led him to conclude that, you know, he said in the end of his sentencing, Paul Bernardo, you're a sexually sadistic psychopath. The likelihood of you being treated is remote in the extreme. Yeah. Yet you make the point that is an important point, that it seems that they bend over backwards to think that there is some kind of rehabilitation even in the face of expert evidence that says there's no cure for sadistic sexual psychopathy. And that's why we need to know, the public has a right to know. And I hope the media pushes Corrections Canada and the Parole Board to say, what kind of evidence do you even have that's equal to what was before Justice Lesage that would even begin to consider putting the family through this every 2 years?
1: Timothy, last question for you. You know, you spend time with the families of Kristen French and Leslie Mahaffey. I can't imagine that the wound heals, but the scars are there. What can you tell us about their state of mind? What can you tell us about how they deal with this every day, and And how do they deal with sort of that looming date on the horizon once every 2 years?
14: Well, you know, I've been working with them on a pro bono basis for over 30 years, and we've been through this many, many times, went through the trial, dealt with the videotapes, dealing with the parole hearings, and it just doesn't get any easier. It's like starting all over every time we do it. I mean, I'm a professional, and I try to, you know, stand back a little bit, but we're human beings, and the anguish and the despair and the hurt that they experience every time.
1: Yeah.
14: Is so debilitating, but, and this is an important but no matter how painful it is, they will stand before the parole board at each of the hearings and look at the whites of Paul Bernardo's eyes. Yeah. to defend and represent their daughters.
1: You know, I just wish it could, I wish we could all feel the immediacy of their pain. Because people say, well, it happened 30 years ago and he's been doing, conceivably he's been doing work for 30 years. To me, that's irrelevant to the constant, permanent pain that these families are undergoing. And if you could create a situation where that pain, you could guarantee that pain was gone after 30 years, maybe we could have that conversation. But we don't live in fantasy land.
14: Yeah, well, for people like Paul Bernardo, life must mean life.
1: Yeah, I agree.
14: Period.
1: Timothy Danson has been working pro bono with the families of Kristen French and Leslie Mahaffey. I didn't know that, sir. Thank you very much. That's a very generous, exceptionally human thing that you've done. I'm sure they appreciate it. And speaking as a father of a young girl, I appreciate that too. I really do. Thank you so much, and I wish you the best of luck.
14: Thank you. Thank you very much for that.
1: All right, coming up, we heard from Canada's AI minister earlier in the show, but we didn't let him get off easy with just one segment. AI means we're supposed to be doing more to be more productive, so we had him stick around for some bonus material. That's coming up next right here on the Ben Mulrooney Show.
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1: Welcome back to the Ben Mulrooney Show. There's an old saying that when somebody tells you who they are, believe them. And it seems that with an accelerated pace, people in the know, people in the AI industry are telling us what AI, well, if it's not AI today, it's what they think AI will be in the future. And if I'm being honest, what they're saying, it's kind of scary. You know, we had that former executive from Anthropic who just quit. There was some pushback that it was doomsday porn. But that's not the only story. We've got a lot more to talk about. So to perhaps allay some of our fears or talk about how this may be a reality, but we can do something about it, we're joined by the Federal Minister of AI, Evan Solomon. Evan, welcome.
4: Ben, good to be here.
1: So this is your job. We've talked about your ministry before, you're sort of building the train as you're riding the train, and I'm sure you're learning something new every day. When you see these stories, when you see this Anthropic exec who says he's leaving because he was helping to build something that could take down humanity, what's your first instinct? Is it to get in front of a microphone and calm people down?
4: Well, let me just say that I share the concerns about AI. We've had these concerns, by the way, and these concerns are not new. They've come to a head right now. But these are concerns that anybody in AI who's worked in AI for a long time has always been concerned about the potential risks of AI. And it's accelerating with as AI learns, teaches itself, right?
1: Right.
4: It's called the fancy term is recursive self-improvement. It just keeps, the AI is improving itself.
1: Yeah.
4: And so we've known about this. I'm not trying to minimize the risk, but this is a risk that has been one of the key concerns.
1: Yeah.
4: So number one, I share the concern. Two, my number one priority has been, is, and will be safety of AI. We need to keep Canadians safe. And I just, if you give me 10 seconds here, just to outline, because people say, okay, great, what are you doing about it?
1: Yeah.
4: Well, number one, when we launched our AI strategy, it's built on three pillars: trust, opportunity, sovereign control. The first pillar is trust. You can't have trust without safety. We have launched legislation, as you know, to protect our privacy and data. So Canadians will know their children are safe, their private information is safe, and their personal data is safe. And that means, for example, if AI is used to make a deep fake, you can demand it's taken down.
1: Yeah.
4: If they're using it for surveillance pricing, you can get rid of that.
1: Yeah.
4: And the key people say, well, how? We are setting up for the first time, and everybody's asked for this, Ben, a regulator, like a police force, that for the first time can hold these big companies to account with fines in the billions of dollars.
1: Let me jump in.
4: On one end.
1: Let me jump in on that point, because that I need to understand how that fits into the AI evolutionary workflow. Meaning, when the CEO of Anthropic publishes an article admitting AI is already building itself, and the next generation of AI is going to be, as you just said, self-recursive gobbledygook. But he says within 6 to 12 months, a rogue swarm could take over the entire internet and cause. And so I ask, in good faith, how does a regulator stop that?
4: Okay, first of all, I just want to be clear because there's a lot. He didn't say a rogue swarm in a couple months will take over the internet. So I just, like, we should be really careful here. They said that, you know, they are concerned about what's called a breakout. So these are like AIs that are being tested. And then they're testing on what's called, like, it's like a protected environment. I call it a sandbox. And this particular incident, it broke out. And they're like, holy mackinac, this thing figured out a way to break out of its barriers. What does that mean in the future? Can we build fences that are protecting us from it, from this kind of its own ability to break out? And so what? How are we doing that? Well, the first thing is you got to make sure that the companies building these are accountable. We didn't even have a good way to hold them accountable for any harm. So the first thing is we got to build the force that's accountable. That's why I mentioned the regulator. Yeah. That's really important. Secondly, you got to invest in solutions. And I, you know, when I said, Ben, that we aren't, this isn't, it's not like we figured this out when we saw that report. One of the things that you saw us do almost 3 or 4 months ago is we invested in the most cited AI scientist in the world is a guy named Yoshua Bengio. Number one most cited scientist in the history.
1: Yeah.
4: He's in Montreal. He pioneered AI. And we've invested huge amount of money in an AI that polices AI. I will tell
1: it's an AI that polices AI.
4: That's right.
1: Okay.
4: That makes sure that they don't break out. Now, this is, he works at our National AI Center, Mila, where we have the best AI scientists in the world. But I will tell you, Ben, and I will actually, you are the first I will tell, we will have a major announcement on Wednesday at our big national AI conference in Montreal on Wednesday.
1: Okay.
4: And we will make a major safety announcement that we've been working on for a long time with Germany. A major, so that's one aspect.
1: Yeah.
4: So we will have a major announcement on the technical side.
1: Yeah.
4: And then, and I will just tell you, Ben, on Sunday I spoke with Sam Altman of OpenAI for a long time about, just to make sure, and I speak to these folks all the time. I spoke to my counterpart in the UK.
1: Talk to me about the Sam Altman conversation.
4: Well, the Sam Altman, so just so folks know, he's the CEO and founder of OpenAI. Yeah. I talk to these folks to make sure frequently, so we know what's on the frontier. I just want Canadians to know. We are not reading the headlines and finding out about this stuff.
1: Yeah.
4: The Canadian AI, we have the Canadian AI Safety Institute, which, by the way, you saw back in June, I put another $50 million in because safety is our number one concern. Mm-hmm. Our Canadian Cybersecurity Center, we are, and me personally, we are in touch with these folks all the time to make sure, A, we understand the threat environment. Two, we let them know we are going to regulate and make sure that this stuff is safe. And three, we are working with our international counterparts. I spoke to my counterpart in the UK, Germany, Spain.
1: Yeah.
4: Later today, I'm going to speak with France. And just to make sure that our critical infrastructure and our banks and our and most importantly, you and I, our kids, our people are safe. And we will make sure that as this AI is growing and it's developing, there's big benefits in healthcare, but we want to make sure first and foremost people are safe.
1: Yeah.
4: And we are doing just that.
1: Okay. So I'm glad you mentioned speaking with your international peers. And I don't know whether I'm emboldened by the fact that that human beings are paying attention to this aspect of the consequences of AI, or whether I'm just scared that it's yet another front in the battle to protect ourselves. But there's a cross-party group of MPs and peers in the UK that are arguing that human rights risks are posed by artificial intelligence. And they say that the existing laws are ill-equipped to address the technology's rapid growth. And there's it's called the Joint Committee on Human Rights in the UK. I have to believe are you aware of their concerns of AI as it applies to human rights?
4: Well, there's a lot of concerns, by the way. There's jobs, privacy, security. There's lots of real concerns. And again, let me just reiterate, I share these concerns. This is not about, we're saying there's only good stuff in healthcare, which there is, that there's lots of benefits of this stuff, and we're avoiding or downplaying or in any way ignoring the safety. Absolutely not. But I will say, by the way, the UK has a very good safety, AI safety institute that's working very closely with ours, and will be, by the way, working more closely in the future on that. But look, all these risks and concerns about AI are real, as are the opportunities. Yeah. And that's why we got to build it right. And you're right. We got to make sure our laws catch up. I will say we've got legislation on safe social media that also includes AI chatbots. We've got the privacy legislation. So we want this passed quickly. And Ben, because you follow this closely, this summer, we asked the public, we are currently undergoing an AI transparency consultation nationally, where we are getting feedback from the country on what kind of transparency they want around AI transparency and how it's built. Why? So we make sure that we can regulate and keep it safe, which we will do. Yeah.
1: Well, Evan, I've got to say, with each passing conversation, it to me feels like you are increasingly comfortable in this very important role. And if anyone is concerned, as I was before this conversation and will continue to be so afterwards, I'm being completely honest and transparent. And this is not partisan or political. I'm increasingly happy that this is a role that you have. I think you're the right guy to have his hand on the switch. So I appreciate that.
4: Ben, fantastic. Yep. Anytime, call.
1: Hold on. That was a nice way to butter you up for two last questions. And the first is on this highly anticipated investment summit that is the brainchild of Mark Carney. And I think every single one of us wants him to walk away with $1 trillion investment unlocked. And I'm sure some really good stuff is going to come out of it. But my question is, the investment environment a few years ago was such that foreign direct investment was staying home. What has changed in that environment, besides Mark Carney being the prime minister, that would unlock billions upon billions of dollars of investment in this country?
4: Well, first of all, it's great to see that Canada has what the world wants. And look, we all are aware of the trade conflict that we're in with the U.S., but we're not standing still. Plan A is to build. And plan A is to make sure that people see what we've got. We've got the most educated workforce. We've got the best universities. We've got natural resources.
1: And we have taxes and we have regulation, and none of that stuff has changed.
4: Okay. Well, hold on. Lots of change. Well, hang in there. So we got the resources. Ben, you and I both know, let's just talk facts. The marginal effective tax rate in Canada right now after our budget is 13%. What is it in the United States? 16% after one big, beautiful bill. That is the most important investment signal. There will be more to come. Two, we've got a major projects office with 27 major projects going through it right now. And that's why at this investment summit, there's over 160 different shovel-ready investment products that are ready. That means the major, and people say, what's the major projects office? It's a way to facilitate through all the provincial regulations and to expedite this faster without compromising our values on environment, Indigenous consultation, but we got to move quicker.
1: Yep,
4: and
1: yep.
4: That has been what it's doing.
1: Agreed.
4: And that's why I will tell you, that's why the world has come here. And
1: yep.
4: People should be proud that the entire world is saying, hey, I'm coming here to invest in Canada.
1: Yep.
4: And remember, folks, this is because they want to create the jobs here in Canada, the benefits in Canada. And when the world wants to invest in Canada, it means better jobs, better economy. Yep. That's what we're driving here.
1: My last question for you is, I want you to take off your AI hat. I want you to put on your former broadcaster, your former journalist, your former communicator hat. As somebody who sits in a very similar chair that you did, conveying the news of the day, I need you to make something make sense for me. There's a lot of news that our prime minister makes, and a lot that makes Canadians very happy. But a lot of it, I'm learning it from foreign journalists, and I'm not hearing it either in the Canadian press, and I'm not hearing about it in the House of Commons. As a guy who used to sit where I sit, make that make sense.
4: Well, I don't know if I agree with the premise of the question. So let me just say this, Ben. You know, the prime minister is, talks almost every day to the press. The House of Commons is sitting exactly according to the calendar, not less than any other time.
1: We're in a trade war. We were told this is a war, and war requires, you got to mobilize things differently. You got to change the schedule.
4: Look, Parliament's back next week, as you know. So we're going to be sitting. I just want to assure Canadians, let's be clear. Parliament We haven't changed 1 minute of the parliamentary schedule. It's the same that was sitting there with, you might know him, Prime Minister Mulroney or Prime Minister Kretcher or Prime Minister Harper or Prime Minister Carney. The parliamentary schedule, we are following that. We have never curtailed that and we never will. But I will say this, look, this is why we're doing interviews like this.
1: Yeah.
4: And we're this, we want to be transparent and open, but then I tell you, the plan is to build.
1: Yeah.
4: Like we believe in
1: yep.
4: the country, and you and I know it's a mission moment here for Canadians who are like, you know what? People want to take away what we've got, not just our sovereignty, and I'm not talking about the name of Lake Ontario, which will always be Lake Ontario, but jobs.
1: Yeah.
4: We are going to fight to make sure that the world is here to invest and build here, and that's what we're doing.
1: Well, let me tell you, this week is a really big one for your prime minister, for your government, but also for the stakes for the economy. So I think everybody's behind sort of the plan. I really do hope that what comes out of it is a lot of investment in an economy that really needs it. So, Evan, I'll let you get back to it. Really appreciate your time on this, my friend. We'll talk to you soon.
4: Yeah, Ben, anytime, man. Thanks so much.
1: I want to thank Evan Solomon for giving me his time. It's a busy time for that government. And, you know, whether you voted for them or not, this is a time where this government really needs to hit something out of the park. So you know where I stand, but I also want to be very clear. I want them to succeed. All right, we're going to take a break. And when we come back, a couple of stories for you. There's some stuff that just happened at TIFF that I think we should talk about and a few other stories to back into the evening. This is the Ben Mulroney Show.
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13: From the 980 CFPL Weather Center, here's John Wilson.
8: Mainly sunny for most of the area today, although from Lake Huron down right through the city, there was a finger of cloud, which looks on the satellite just like a lake effect streamer, so it's a good thing it's not winter. It doesn't have anything in it here in September, though. And tonight, mostly clear, chance of ground fog patches, the low is 10, and then warmer tomorrow as a low-pressure system drags a warm front through. Mix of sun and cloud, showers breaking out here and there. Chance of a late-day thunderstorm, 24. Also Wednesday and Thursday, warm at 26 apiece with a mix of sun and cloud and at least a risk of a shower. Thursday is the bigger risk. Tonight's low 10.
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1: Welcome back. And look, I think you know enough about me to know that I am not somebody who will ever deprive myself of building some form of relationship with people, regardless of their perspective and points of view. There are people out there that hold visions for the world that are anathema to who I am. And yet they also have aspects to who they are that I find interesting and in some cases endearing and fun. And that's the type of person I am. I have very strong views, and some people have decided that that view is enough to, I don't know, cast me asunder. I'm not that type of person. And so I'm able to have conversations with and have relationships with all types of people, even people I've vociferously have a problem with their opinions. However, I think that it's fair to say, if you are somebody who hears Bill Maher and you have decided that he is an extremist, that tells me a lot about the intolerance that you have in your heart. I want you to listen to Bill Maher from this I can't remember when it was, right before, after 9/11. This guy makes a lot of sense to me.
15: As for the idea of ditching political correctness and actually being honest, that never even got off the ground. After 9/11, there was a big debate. Was this a clash of civilizations? It was, and it still is. Not between Muslims and Christians. No reasonable person was saying that. But radical Islamism versus Western liberalism? Yes, that's a real thing. Fighting people who hate freedom of religion and hate homosexuals and hate the idea of women as equal and free humans. How did liberals wind up on their side? And many did. One in five young Americans now has a positive view of Osama bin Laden. He's like Luigi Mangione in a turban. Canadian state TV told its reporters, do not refer to the September 11th attacks as terrorist attacks. No? Even though the very definition of terrorism is using violence against civilians to pursue ideological goals, what should we call it then? Unruly passengers? A wrong turn taken at the Chrysler Building? Why not just say the planes and the towers got into a fight? I mean, after all, as the BBC advised its reporters, using the word terrorist can be a, quote, barrier rather than an aid to understanding. You know what's really a barrier to understanding? Lying.
1: Yeah. If you are somebody who hears that and thinks that's a bridge too far for me, that man is a blowhard. Yeah. He comes off sometimes as arrogant and smug. But he's not wrong. And on a lot of stuff, he's not wrong. And he's not wrong on that. And that's how I feel. Before we end the show, I want to spend a minute on TIFF. Because I went to the first movie. I went to the premiere, the Apple movie, Being Human. A big portion of it was shot here. It's actually quite a good movie. If I give it my take on it, It started a little clunky, and then it ended up being quite good. It was about the longest sit-in. I think I talked about it with you, the longest sit-in in American political history that led to civil rights for people in wheelchairs and people with physical handicaps. And I thought it was very, very good. But now there's a movie that's really making waves, and it's the story of it's called I Am Rocky, and it's the dramatized version of how Rocky Balboa got made. And the kid who plays a young Sylvester Stallone, he looks just like him. And apparently it is the talk of the film, of the film festival, rather. It is 8 years, by the way, after the director, Peter Farrelly, really took the city by storm with his film Green Book, which ended up going all the way to the Oscars. And I think that won the audience award. And it sounds like this one is in contention for the audience award, too. But people are saying phenomenal stuff about this movie. And this is the influence and the impact of TIFF. It can take a movie that could have just made a few million, you know, $50, $60, $70 million at the box office and put it in contention for Oscars, just as the film festival did for Green Book back in the day. And Green Book was a fine movie. It wasn't the best movie, but the momentum for the Oscars begins at festivals like TIFF. And that is the glory and the magic of this film festival. And kudos to Cameron Bailey. I believe his title is the executive director. He's the boss at TIFF. And he and his team pick these films, and some of them have a way of bubbling up. Obsession premiered here last year, and you saw all the impact that it had at the box office. So, listen, Toronto shines during the film festival, and very proud of those associated with it. Thank you so much for joining me on this Monday. I'm back here tomorrow, so do me a favor. Go home, hug your kids. Huh? I'm not back here tomorrow? Yes, I am. Yes, I'm not back Thursday, dude. Or no, Wednesday. Wednesday, Thursday, Friday. I'm back here tomorrow. It's a short week for me. Thank you, Joy. I'll be back. See you tomorrow.
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20: Good evening at 6 o'clock. From the 980 CFPL newsroom, I'm Mike Hodges. Ward 4 City Councillor Susan Stevenson is touting her six-part platform as she hopes to become London's next mayor. Stevenson is one of 11 candidates challenging incumbent Josh Morgan for the city's top job in the municipal election. She went one-on-one with Devin Peacock on the morning show on 980 CFPL earlier today. Stevenson highlighted one change around homelessness and drug addiction she'll push for if elected.
21: Currently, we are operating under the harm reduction model, which was endorsed by council in 2023. But in 2024, the province switched to the recovery model. They recognized that these were failed policies that are failing the West Coast cities and that it was time to change direction and give people hope and support into getting their lives back and, having the life that they were meant to live. So we, unfortunately, as a council, haven't made that switch.
20: She's also pledging to help small businesses and address transportation in the city if elected. Londoners will go to the polls October 26th. Well, Canada's annual inflation rate held steady at 3% last month, matching economists' expectations and potentially easing pressure for a Bank of Canada rate hike. Gas prices rose 22.8% from a year earlier, but prices excluding gas increased just 2.4%. Higher rent and travel costs offset some relief at grocery stores, where food prices rose 2.8%. The slowest increase since July 2024. Prime Minister Mark Carney's investment push is drawing opposition from Indigenous leaders and other groups who disagree with his agenda. Hundreds of business executives and global investors are gathering in Toronto for Canada's first national investment summit. Canada is aiming to bring in $1 trillion in new investment over the next 5 years. Protest organizers say they don't want Canada's economic future decided by corporate executives, raising concerns about public services and major projects. Ontario's natural resources minister says the province needs to do a better job talking with communities when wildfire projects. Ontario's natural resources minister says the province needs to do a better job talking with communities when wildfires are a

0: ID. Google says it can assess things such as search history and YouTube viewing habits to determine whether a user may be under 18. Anyone incorrectly flagged can use a government ID, selfie, or credit card to prove their age. And just a heads up, Toronto will host Detroit in a 3-game homestand tonight. Jose Soriano has been tapped to throw the first pitch for the Blue Jays, who currently sit just 1 game back of Cleveland for the 3rd and final AL wildcard spot. First pitch gets thrown just over an hour from now, and you can hear the call on 980 CFPL. I'm Mike Hodges, and you're listening to 980 CFPL.
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8: Hello and welcome to the Morning Show Rewind. Today is Monday, September the 14th. It is the 257th day of 2026. There are 108 days left in the year. On today's show, we will be focusing on the mayor's race. We are doing a series of interviews over the coming days and weeks. We also plan on hosting a mayoral debate. More information on that to come. We have started to see candidates formally launch their campaigns. So with that in mind, let's talk about their platforms and the issues that are at play in this election. We are exactly 6 weeks away from the municipal election. Londoners going to the polls. Londoners will elect their next city council, October the 26th. Homelessness, housing, affordability, construction all have emerged as top issues early on, but there's certainly more to it than that. Over the next couple of weeks, we will be talking to candidates for council, in particular those running for mayor. about the issues that are at play and their platforms. There are 12 people running for mayor: Josh Morgan, Susan

0: Stevenson, Kirsten Crows, John Farrer, Lawrence Zachary Howe, Brona Joyce Morgan, Mustafa Zaboon, Christine Rose Hart, Jeff Yam, Dan Leonard, Barry Douglas Jacklin, and Tariq Khan. Ward 4 counselor and mayoral candidate Susan Stevenson joins us now in studio. Susan, I appreciate you coming in today.
1: Thanks for having me.
0: So what is this campaign about for you?
1: Oh, that's a good question. It's about the future of our city, and it's about the ability for Londoners to have a voice and a say and to have City Hall work for them, responding to their needs and cries for help these days.
0: Homelessness is top of mind for a lot of Londoners. It's been one of the most, if not the most, discussed issue at City Council, I would say, over the past 4 years. If you're elected mayor, what would you keep from what we're doing right now? What would you change? What would your goal be or vision be?
1: Well, I think I'd keep all the agencies and all the money, but I would change the main part of the way we're working. So currently we are operating under the harm reduction model, which was endorsed by council in 2023. But in 2024, the province switched to the recovery model. They recognized that these were failed policies that are failing the West Coast cities and that it was time to change direction and give people hope and support into getting their lives back and, having the life that they were meant to live. So we, unfortunately, as a council, haven't made that switch. And so everything that we're doing is focused on enabling or supporting people in using illegal drugs safer. And I think that's the wrong way to go. I think most of the people out there do not want to be, they don't see themselves doing this for the rest of their lives. They want an escape hatch. And right now they don't have it. If they go to 10-day detox or they're able to enter a 20 or 30 or 4 month rehab program, there's no place for them to go when they come out. And that's the municipal piece, I believe, that we're failing the city and Londoners right now, is that there isn't a sober shelter for somebody. There isn't pre or post treatment shelter space. And there isn't safe housing. Our social housing is rampant with drug use, and so are our shelters. And so that makes it near impossible for people to walk out a recovery journey that's very, very difficult anyway.
0: So would that mean a sober shelter that the city might help set up or would direct other organizations? How might that work for people?
1: Well, the thing is that we as a city have a lot of say in how the provincial and federal funding is allocated, and obviously municipal funding. So we get to say what we want and find contractors who will provide what we want. Right now we are saying, this is all that's out there, so this is the best that we can do. Well, it's not good enough. And that's obvious. And even the predictions are that it's going to get worse.
0: The premier the other day said he was in support of involuntary treatment or open to the idea. I don't want to go too far in what he said. That is something the Ontario Big City Mayor's Caucus has endorsed. Is that something you would support if you were elected mayor?
1: Well, it is a provincial decision, but there's no doubt that there's some people that have both mental health and addictions are having difficulty making good decisions for themselves and need some extra support, which would be the involuntary care. There's lots of people that you talk to that's what saved them. But municipally, so the province gets to look after the treatment portion. The municipality is responsible for the recovery-oriented systems of care. That's the piece that I want to work on, is to have pathways to recovery. We should be encouraging people to seek recovery, and right now we're not. That's considered stigmatizing. So we do not actively encourage recovery right now. I want to do that. All funding, all municipally allocated funding should be used towards pushing people, encouraging people, supporting people along that recovery pathway, because it supports everybody. Right now, we're all losing. The people on the street are getting worse, and they're at risk of dying every day. The businesses are at risk of failing, and the neighborhoods are in despair. They don't feel that they're losing property values. They can't go for a simple walk at night. It's affecting their mental health, listening to sirens and screaming. So no one is winning right now. It's also very costly to taxpayers because we're paying for the first responders, police, ambulance, fire. We're paying for the cleanup. We're paying for the bylaw enforcement. And we're just circling the drain. Like, we're not, no one's getting any better, and we're wearing everyone out.
0: You mentioned taxpayers, affordability being a big issue for a lot of Londoners. With the strong mayor system, the mayor does set the agenda for the budget. If you're elected mayor, do you have like a target for tax increases that you would be looking at?
1: Yeah, for sure. I mean, taxpayers have still not forgotten the first strong mayor budget with an almost 30% increase over 4 years. And so that is something you hear at the door all of the time. People do not feel that they're able to recover from that. So in my initial launch, I stated that taxes would be kept at inflation or less. I do have an announcement coming later this week that might be more exciting than that. But
0: on the aspect of strong mayor powers, how do you envision using strong mayor powers if you're elected mayor?
1: Well, there's certain strong mayor powers that you're legislated to use, for example, setting the budget. But other than that, I think that it's a sort of, you know, hammer or stick that you've got in your pocket that you can use if necessary, if you've got a council that's going off track from provincial priorities. But other than that, leadership is about enrolling your team in your vision and getting their support. And I don't anticipate having any trouble with that. I'm running on a very clear mandate as mayor. When I'm elected, we have a clear mandate and council will support. And it's also reasonable. It helps everybody. The people on the streets get better. The residents get a better voice. Councillors will have more information and be better informed and able to have a say in what's happening in our city, fulfilling basically their mandate, because I don't believe that we're doing that right now. So I don't have any visions where I would need it, but I do think that it helps to have it. When you know it's there, it helps it be a bit more persuasive.
0: When you launched your campaign last week, it was reported you spoke about exploring transit police and to expand transit service for some industrial areas. Could you maybe expand on some of those points?
1: Yeah, those are things we've heard about for a long time, is that we have potentially even factories or manufacturing facilities in our city that could put on an extra shift if there was transit out there, given that we have one of the highest unemployment rates in the country and second highest in the province. I think most Londoners would get behind that. In terms of transit police, there's a real safety concern on our buses. We have people with mental health issues and severe addiction that are causing a lot of problems for people who have no other mode of transportation. So a lot of people will just say, I'm not going to take the transit. I'll take the car or I'll take an Uber. Not everyone has that opportunity. So we have families and low-income seniors who have no other choice, and I think we have a responsibility to make sure that they can transit in our city safely.
0: Would the transit police be like some of the special constables the city council has recently approved, or might that be something different?
1: Yeah, that's what I think would be the best way to use that. The province just recently gave those expanded powers for transit because they recognize the extreme public safety risk that's growing in many major cities.
0: We'll take a break. When we return, we'll continue with our interview with mayoral candidate Susan Stevenson. 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
0: We are in conversation with Ward 4 Councillor and mayoral candidate Susan Stevenson, who joins us in studio. Susan, I appreciate your time today.
1: Appreciate being here.
0: So when you launched your campaign, you also reported you were talking about weekly garbage pickup during the summer. I know that's been discussed in the past. Garbage pickup is something that often is discussed at City Council for good reason. It's one of those core services, but what might that cost? What could that look like if that were to happen?
1: Well, that's the commitment, is to bring it forward to council, what the options are in terms of cost, because people want to talk about this again, right? Especially with the move to every other week, and with the rat issue, and there's, we have a lot more tenants and landlord situations. We've got higher density now within subdivisions, within neighborhoods. And so people are struggling with the way it looks. They're tired of seeing garbage everywhere. They're concerned about the sanitary conditions. So let's put the cost in front of taxpayers and council and let their elected representatives vote.
0: You're in support of implementing a downtown parking strategy. What might that look like?
1: Implementation, right? We've been talking about this for over a decade and we haven't implemented anything. So we need action. People are tired of the talk. We have lots of strategies, and it's about creating affordable, accessible, safe parking downtown is going to be critical to the success and revitalization that we all want.
0: What would that be? What could be in that strategy?
1: Oh, well, it could be parking garages. It could be extended free parking. It could be, more security in parking lots. Whatever it is, it's going to be needed to give people the confidence to come back downtown.
0: I do watch a lot of the committee meetings and council meetings, and oftentimes,
1: sorry about that.
0: they can be kind of long, but also in a lot of them, you question about looking for more details on different items. And so in part of your priorities, you talk about financial reviews for homelessness, for bus rapid transit, also hiring an auditor general, establishing an anonymous fraud and waste hotline. How would all of that work?
1: Well, right now
0: I know that's a couple of topics.
1: Yeah, it is, but we have a mandate under the Municipal Act to decide which programs and services our city offers, to provide oversight over the accountability and financial transparency, and over the actions of senior management. And right now, I don't think we're doing any of those. Council has not seen actual expenses compared to budget in any kind of detail in the entire term. We have a $1.4 billion budget. We've put over $100 million into reserves, and we don't see those statements. We don't see how much went in, how much went out. When it comes to delegated authority, and I've got that coming to the SPPC agenda, but other cities, when I look, other cities are not like us. They're very transparent. You can see line by line budget to actual, which is what happens in the boards that I'm on. It's something that's expected, and yet we don't do it as a city. And other cities have a delegated authority register where you can go and look and see weekly the decisions that were made on behalf of taxpayers with taxpayer money under delegated authority. In London, I can't even figure out who did what. And when I try to get contracts, I have to file a Freedom of Information request, even ones that were approved by this term of council, pay money, wait 4 months, and often the budget items are redacted. This is not transparent. There's an expectation of public dollars that it will be fully transparent. And with me as mayor, it will be.
0: The Auditor General, would that be on contract? Would that be a new position? How might that work?
1: Yeah, it's usually a new position in a department, but they often create a lot of revenue in finding things. We had the Housing Collaborative Initiative that cost taxpayers $1 million and produced nothing that we're using. The contract for that consultant was never brought to council. The contracts were renewed every 2 years, and it wasn't just an auto renewal. The contract details actually changed. And still, after 10 years, it was not brought back to council for review, an update on what was spent or what was created. Had a whistleblower not called into CBC and a reporter been willing to look into it, that would probably still be ongoing. That's unacceptable, and it's probably indicative of other things that are happening there because there's not that oversight and transparency.
0: You're in support of public reporting for council attendance and voting. I believe Sarnia does that. I don't know about all municipalities, but I believe Sarnia at least does the attendance.
1: Yeah, I think we should make it easy for taxpayers to have a look at what their elected representative is doing on their behalf.
0: Do we still need to have remote meetings at this day and age? I know maybe if there's an illness or extenuating circumstances, but for remote meetings, do we still need to have that?
1: Well, in my experience, this council, it hasn't been a problem. Most of us come in person unless there's a reason to be distant, and it seems to work really well, in my opinion. The thing is that I don't know if the public understands how little information their elected councillors get. We only get public information. We get it 24 hours before the media gets it. We had no idea what's coming. No idea what's coming. No opportunity to do research and figure out what's happening. And I don't think that that's an acceptable way to do it. There's very little time to engage with the public and have them sign up to come and speak. We don't allow them to put, you know, media, do any presentations. We limit their time. There's all these rules, all these gatekeeping to keep people from coming and speaking to council. We work for them. We serve them. We need to listen to them. We need to not be afraid of hearing their voices, hearing their disagreement. I think communication is going to solve a lot of the divisiveness that we have in our city right now.
0: The next council is going to make 30% more than the current council. The mayor's salary is not going up, but the salaries for all the councillors are. Was that the right decision?
1: No, I don't think so. I voted against it at committee and again at council. I think it was too much, too fast, and I don't think Londoners have the results that they want. So why would they pay more for that? And people are hurting right now, and a 40% increase is unfathomable to most people. So I think they find it very disrespectful that we would go ahead and do that for ourselves. And we were way underpaid. There is a big city. We have big problems. I do think the council should be working full time. I think it's difficult to roll back given that people have, you know, decided to run under the understanding that that was going to be the salary. So my commitment is to make sure they work for it. So there's going to be lots of work to do. People are going to roll up their sleeves. They're going to work full time plus. And that's going to be the expectation from me.
0: You do not yet have a full platform. There's priorities. You've mentioned election promises. When will you have a full platform so that Londoners can review it so they can make their choice?
1: Yeah, well, it's a pretty, I've laid out in the speech, and it's now on the website, the highlights for each of the priorities. It's, you know, pretty much, I think all people really need to see there. And over the next couple of weeks, I'm going to be releasing details on each section with all of the details that I know people are asking for. And I welcome that. I think it's about time that people were asking, how are you going to deliver on what it is that you're promising?
0: Just finally, when you knock on the doors, when you meet people and talk to people, what are they saying to you is the issue that is, or the issues that are most important to them?
1: You know, honestly, it depends by neighborhood. Some, it's traffic calming, which has been a real struggle for residents, again, to get what it is that they want, and very difficult for a counselor to support them in getting what they want. The process you have to go through is really unworkable and often ends up in something that didn't work. So there's real frustration with traffic calming. For some, it's affordability. It's the increases on the property taxes. For some, it's the homelessness and addiction crisis. It's either breaking their heart or breaking their wallet. And for others, it is transportation, because getting around this city is becoming almost impossible and transit is very unreliable.
0: Susan Stevenson, I appreciate your time today. Thank you very much.
1: Thanks.
0: That is Ward 4 Councillor and mayoral candidate Susan Stevenson. Londoners will go to the polls on October the 26th. Coming up next, we've got the Employment Law Show. After that, the Toronto Blue Jays take on the Detroit Tigers. The Blue Jays go into the series one game behind Cleveland for the third and final wild card spot. On tomorrow's show, we will have the weekly panel. Murray Faulkner and Nathan Currency will join us. 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
1: Well, good evening. It's Tuesday. It's 6:32. It's time for us to do our thing. 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You've probably met at least through your ears most of them on air here at one time or another. Got a great staff over there. 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We'll echo that throughout the half hour. This half hour, by the way, has been and always will be built upon you. So this is a chance for you to call into the station. You have any problem, something going sideways at work, and you're just, or maybe something you see in the near future going to be wrong, going to be something you don't like, for sure reach out now and talk to us. You have the entire half hour, lots of time at open lines, 416-870-6400 to call the station now and talk to us. 6:33, we got lots of time before 7 o'clock. Got a great topic tonight as well. You know that terminations and severance always cost employers money, but there's ultra expensive ones as well, and we'll list some things that will cost them even more if they go down that road. That's coming up in just a little bit here, but we always start off, Lior, with the case of the day. What do you got cooking tonight?
2: Hey, John, great to be here. Great to be taking calls. Great to be answering questions about employment law. That's what we're here to do. That's what we are on air, because we want to help you deal with your employment law issues, your questions, the problems that you may be facing in the workplace. If you've worked long enough at a job, there's going to be issues that come up. Hopefully nothing major, but there may be issues where your boss is saying something. Maybe they're changing some of the way the work is done or the hours of work. Maybe it's a major issue, like you lost your job, or maybe you've been mistreated and discriminated against. Whatever the issue, we can start the conversation right here, right now, by calling, telling us what's going on, and I'll give you some guidance and give you some help. I'll tell you what the law can do for you. And of course, 30 minutes, that's all we got here. Beyond that, you can call in the office. We can continue that conversation, get into it more in depth. We'll give you the contact information to reach my team and I at the office throughout the show, so stay tuned for that. But case of the day where I'd like to start. Now, John, the lady that I spoke with earlier today did not call me because she needed my help. She called me just to tell me kind of what happened to her. She did not need my help at all. So here's what actually happened with this lady. She had been mistreated and bullied by her direct manager, and it started affecting her health. She was dreading going to work, and she really made her life quite miserable. Well, she heard us right here on this show some time ago talking about workplace harassment and bullying, and what I had said on the show is you have to go to HR, tell them in writing what's happening, and give them an opportunity to fix the issue. That's what she did. She wrote a detailed email to HR saying, this manager, here's what he's doing, here's the dates, here's the occasions. Well, HR took that very seriously, and they looked into the matter, and they interviewed other employees who, by the way, had the exact same issues, and concluded, yeah, this person was being mistreated by that manager. What does that mean? That means that they have to now act. They actually ended up letting this manager go. They brought in a new manager, and things are going really well. She was so happy that her employer did the right thing. They investigated, they took it seriously, and they fixed the problem. So she wanted just to share that success story with me, and I was very happy to hear that. But there's an important lesson here. Employers have a legal obligation to deal with workplace harassment. They cannot ignore it. They cannot say, hey, that's your problem. It is the employer's problem by law. They have to investigate, take it seriously, and fix the issue. If they do, fantastic. If they don't, call me. That's where I come in, my team and I. We can force the company to deal with it or get you out of there if we need to with compensation. But always start with the employer in writing.
1: Great way to kick off the show, and a good news story. It's nice to get one of those once in a while, for sure, where you're not even involved. It just the company stepped up and did the right thing. Lines open, as we mentioned, 416-870-6400. First call of the evening, and that would be Janice. Janice, thank you so much. Welcome to the show. Appreciate you taking the time. Tell us your story. How can we help? What's going on?
3: So I work for an American company, and they recently shut my office down. So I work fully remote now. I was kind of remote before anyways. But I found out inadvertently that they're monitoring us on our laptops. So I went and looked, and there is a tracker on my computer. They haven't come out and said, hey, we're doing this. Are they? I know they're American. They may have different laws, but are they allowed to do that?
2: Is this a work computer?
3: Yes.
2: Then yes, they are allowed to monitor. If it's okay, work computer,
3: don't they have to tell you that they're doing that?
2: No, they don't have to tell you.
3: Okay.
2: No, they don't have to tell you.
3: Okay.
2: Because it's their computer, there's really no expectation of privacy on something that they own. If it's somehow they got to your computer that you absolutely have an expectation of privacy on, that would be very different and illegal. But because it's their computer to be used for their purposes, they're allowed to do that, yes.
3: Okay, but I thought they have to notify. They have to give out, you know, we're doing this for everyone so they know.
2: It's certainly the right thing to do, but legally they're actually not required.
3: Okay, no. They're not required. Okay, that was my question. Okay, thank you.
1: Thanks, Janice. Awesome. Thank you for joining us so early. We really appreciate that. Does that kind of go with company vehicles as well? If you work for a company and you're driving their vehicle, they can have cameras or monitoring systems in the car as well?
2: They can. Absolutely, they can. And it comes down to, do you have an expectation of privacy? And generally speaking, if you're using someone else's equipment or someone else's tools and materials, you can't really say, I expected privacy when it's not even yours. So yeah, they can monitor you when it comes to the work. Now, is it the right thing to do from an ethical standpoint or even from a workplace morale standpoint? Probably not, but legally it is possible.
1: And with that, we'll take our first and only break right here, just about a minute to go till we get through that and back into the show. In the meantime, that'll give you a minute or two to grab a phone like Janice did. Call us and get on air. Let's talk. 416-870-6400, Tuesday night edition, Employment Law Show continues. Stay with us.
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1: Okay, we are back at it, 6:40. Thank you for joining us here for the remainder of the half hour. An opportunity always there up until that point that we sign off for you to join us, 416-870-6400. That's how it's done, just like Janice did. So feel free to come on in and join us. But between all that, we'll get to our main topic tonight. We're calling this ultra-expensive terminations. Now, letting employees go, as you know, especially if you're an employer, that's going to cost you a lot in severance. It just is. That's how it works. But there are certain situations where it's going to cost you even more. And I'll throw the first one out here. Then we're not strangers to this. We've had calls about this in the past, Leo, and that is if you let someone go, an employee who has a serious medical condition, they stumble on that one quite a bit, don't they?
2: So it's not something that employers should do for many reasons. Number one, It could absolutely be illegal. If you let someone go for reasons related to a medical condition, that could be a human rights violation. Can't let someone go because of a serious medical condition. Very, very simple. So beyond severance, you would have to pay potentially human rights damages. That's illegal. If someone is sick and their job has been impacted, you have to accommodate them. If they need to be off to heal and get better, then that's what you have to do. Let them have the time off. What you can't do is say, well, you know, you're causing us problems because you're not well, so we're going to let you go. That's illegal. But it gets even more interesting than that. Let's say you let someone go that happens to have a medical condition, but it's unrelated to that. You know, let's say you're letting, you know, 10 people go, and this is just one of them.
1: Right.
2: But they happen to have a medical issue. Well, it's still going to be an ultra expensive termination. Why? Because if they have a medical condition, presumably it's going to be harder for them to find another job. If it's going to be harder for them to find another job because of their health, that person is going to get extra severance, additional severance, because of that difficulty in replacing employment. So if you're someone that is struggling with a medical condition that impacts your ability to work or to find another job if you lose your job, that means extra severance from you for you. So if, let's say normally you would be owed 12-month severance, you could end up with 18 or 20 months because of that difficulty. So yes, when you're sick or if someone is sick and they're let go, that easily becomes an ultra-expensive termination.
1: Just lining up our next call, so we'll get to one more of these as we work down our list before we get to Lance. It can be ultra-expensive as well if you let go of an employee that was recruited from another job. Again, very familiar. A lot of employers don't realize this until it's too late. Yeah,
2: yeah, and this is really – it could be unbelievably expensive, shockingly expensive for employers. So you recruited an employee, and that employee is working, and they didn't knock on your door – you, as the employer, knocked on their door, convinced them to make a move. And you know what? A year, 2 years down the road, it doesn't really work out. You got to let them go. You got to make a move. Okay, no problem. But because you've recruited them, because they were safely employed somewhere else, you now have to pay them enhanced severance that recognizes the time with the previous company. So give you an example. Say the guy that you hired, the employee, worked for 10 years with his previous company, and you convince him to make a move, you hire them, a year later, you got to let him go. So now, instead of letting go an employee with 1 year of service, you're really letting an employee go with 11 years of service. So you have to pay severance on account of those 11 years. We call this concept inducement. It's when you induce or convince someone that's securely employed to leave employment. So that could become easily an ultra-expensive termination. So employers should certainly be mindful of that. And employees, if you lost your job but you were recruited from a different company, you know, not too long ago, you may be owed that enhanced severance, and you really have to give me a call.
1: That number, 416-870-6400, to join us. Lance, thank you for standing by momentarily, pal. Appreciate that very much. How can we help you tonight?
3: Yeah, hi, guys. It involves my daughter. She emailed your company about 4 weeks ago in response to workplace harassment. She works in a retail store in Northern Ontario, and her and her husband were getting harassed by a customer. And the management, the ownership, they've really done nothing about it. So she eventually left the job because she felt she wasn't safe. And so she did get a response from you guys saying someone will contact her, but it's been over 4 weeks now. Should she contact a different number, or what should we do now?
2: Did she actually speak to someone on my team?
3: No, she just got an email saying that they acknowledged her email and that someone would contact her shortly.
2: So I'll tell you this. Yep. We're really good at this. We call everyone back within 24 hours, even on weekends. Not only that, we also do at least one other follow-up, sometimes two other follow-ups. So there's a 99% chance that we contact her at least twice. I would have her check her missed calls or her voicemails. But otherwise, yeah, she can certainly reach back to us again. But we call back everyone, even on weekends, within 24 hours.
3: Okay, I'll verify with her and let her know.
2: We'd be happy to help her. She shouldn't have to deal with these issues. And if it was bad enough that she had to leave her employment because she was mistreated, yeah, we really need to speak to her. So have her connect with us again. Certainly check her messages. But yeah, I guarantee you, we called back. We always do. We're very diligent about that.
1: Appreciate the call, Lance. Yep. Sorry, pal. Yeah. Like I was going to say, reach out, check her, have her check again. And if not, reach out again. And Lior and the team will definitely be taking care of you for sure, but appreciate the call. Lance, use the number. It's 416-870-6400 to get a hold of us tonight. Keep it coming. We are talking ultra-expensive terminations when the severance is already expensive, but it's going to cost you some more. If you let go of an employee, Lior, when the economy, well, it's not doing too well.
2: Yeah, and some people may think, well, why is that an ultra-expensive termination? Economy is not doing well. We have to make a move. Maybe our business is being impacted. We're letting an employee go. Yeah, we know we have to pay severance, but why is it ultra-expensive? Well, the reason it's ultra-expensive is because, as I was saying before, if it's going to be harder for someone to find another job, that means you have to pay them even more severance. So presumably, bad economy, companies not hiring. It may be more difficult for this person than they usually would be to find a new job. So if you're letting someone go when the market is depressed, when people are not hiring for that particular job or that particular role, you have to give them additional compensation, additional severance. And you may say, well, why is that my problem that it's going to be harder? The reason it's your problem, because the law says that it is. It's as simple as that. Mm-hmm. And so, yes, it absolutely anything that can happen that makes it difficult for someone to find another job, that means the employer that lets them go has to pay more severance. So I think you're kind of getting the theme of this topic here is so many people think, oh, I get a week per year of service or 2 weeks per year of service. Nonsense. There's a bunch of factors that go into assessing severance. We talked about a couple of them just in the last few minutes. There's many, many more. That's why it's so vital to get legal advice if you lose your job, no matter what the circumstances.
1: Yeah, this next one, too, really makes perfect sense if you just, do the math, as they say, and that is you'll get more. It could be ultra expensive if you let go an employee who works in more of like a specialized job or industry where there's fewer jobs, fewer opportunities, right?
2: It's exactly right. If you're working in an industry or a type of job where it's just not a lot of work out there, you're working in aerospace, there's presumably not a lot of jobs. That means you can't just go anywhere and work. So that employee that's been let go from that specialized position would have to get more severance than they usually would have to. Now, if you're in a, entry-level position that everyone is hiring for that shouldn't be difficult to replace, that may mean less severance. But specialized role or an industry that's very unique where there's just not a lot of opportunities, yeah, you better believe that the severance you're going to be owed is going to be much more. And that becomes, as we've been saying, an ultra-expensive termination for the employer.
1: We are going down this very interesting list, as you know, but you still have some time to reach out for 416-870-6400 to get on air with us. This one's interesting, too. If you let go of an employee who has many components to their compensation, rather than just going in, punching a clock and getting your salary or hourly wage, or maybe things like bonus, car allowance, stock options, and other things as well, that's got to be made up for you.
2: Yeah, and that's why it becomes an ultra-expensive termination, because severance has to account for all the components of the employee's compensation. So the employee may have a salary of $50,000, but they may have bonuses. They may have a car allowance. They may have stock options. They may have pension entitlements. All of a sudden, their compensation becomes $100,000 once you account for everything. That's what severance is based on, not just your salary. So an employee that has other components to their compensation that increase their total income, that becomes a much more expensive severance and termination for the employer. Too often, John, I see employers try to base their severance just on the salary. Maybe salary and benefits, but not bonus, not car allowance, not all these other components of compensation. can't do that. That's a wrongful dismissal. You have to account for everything. And the more things the employee has, the more perks, the more benefits, the more expensive that termination is going to be. So for employees, I want you, if you lose your job, it's not just to focus on the number of months that the company is paying you. You also have to focus on what's included in it. So yes, they're not going to forget about your salary, but what about everything else? All that has to be included. And if you want to ask, if you want to know if something needs to be included in your severance, you simply ask yourself, would I have received it if I had continued working? And if the answer is yes, I would have, then that has to be included in your severance as well. And that could easily become a very, very expensive termination for the employer.
1: Would the same thing kind of bleed over into salespeople that maybe get like a base salary plus commission? And if they have any commissions that are forthcoming that haven't been paid, when they get let go, it could be a big fat commission check. They're still owed that, right?
2: Oh, absolutely. Your severance has to account for all components of compensation. And of course, commissions, whether you're on 100% commission or partially on commission, commission have to be accounted for. So your severance has to be paid based on your average total income. That includes your commission. And if there's any particular commissions that would be due to you in the near future, those have to be paid as well when you're terminated. And a company can avoid that. And you know, companies I've seen try to find every way to minimize the amount of severance. Doesn't work that way. The law is very, very clear. There's not a lot of wiggle room here. You should get paid based on everything you would have expected to earn if you had continued working.
1: Here's another one we often talk about as well. In fact, I think it's one of the pillars of calculating your severance in the first place. That's if you let go of an older employee.
2: Absolutely. So first of all, you know, let's get this out of the way right here. And that is, you can't let someone go because of their age. That's not allowed. That's completely illegal. Of course, we call this age discrimination. And letting someone go because of their age would be a human rights violation. So can't do that at all. But even in situations where you're not letting go someone because of their age, it has nothing to do with it. They just happen to be older. Well, that age is one of the three big factors that go into deciding how much severance you're owed. The big factors, of course, are age, as I said, your position, and the length of your employment. So age is a big one. And the law says that if someone is older, they're going to get even more severance. And that could make a massive, massive difference. You may think, well, you know, this person didn't work for us for that long. It's not a really senior position, so we may not have to pay them a lot of severance. But if they're older, you know, if they're in their 60s or even older, that absolutely means you're going to have to pay them a lot of severance. It's going to be harder for someone that's older to find another job. That's the reality. And the law says because of that, more severance has to be paid to older employees.
1: We are talking about situations where the severance can be ultra expensive. Now, we saved this last one, Lior, because I think of everything on this list, this is the one that most employers would probably step right over and not even realize it. That is, if the employee that you are letting go lives in a remote location, most employers would not even consider that.
2: Yeah, and John, this goes back to what we were saying earlier about, you know, is it going to be difficult to find another job?
1: Right.
2: So if you're living in a remote town in northern Ontario, it's potentially going to be much harder to find the job than if you're working in southern Ontario and in a big city. So that means you're going to have to compensate the employee if you're the employer by paying additional severance. So really anything that goes into making it more difficult to find a job is a consideration that increases severance. And we're living or working in a remote location where there's just not a lot of opportunities, not a lot of option, that could easily increase severance significantly. It can even double it.
1: If you want to get a last-minute phone call in here, do it now as we get into some emails to wrap up tonight's show. Number one comes from Jen, says, guys, my employer let me go because they say I don't work fast enough. I've never had any complaints before. Do they have a right to do this?
2: Well, they have a right to let this person go with severance, for sure.
1: Yeah.
2: Even though there's no one ever said anything bad, there were no warnings. Generally, the rule is an employer can let you go pretty much for any reason, so long as severance is paid. And as we've been talking for the last 30 minutes, that severance could be a lot. It could be a huge amount. But they're allowed to do that as long as that severance is paid. What they wouldn't be able to do here, John, is to say, well, we don't think you're working well enough. I know we've never said before, but here's why we think that. So we're going to let you go for cause. We're not going to pay you any severance. That is not legal. It's very difficult to deprive someone of severance. And telling someone that they're just not doing a good enough job is not going to be it. The employer would have had to give them opportunities to improve, give them warnings, and really show that this employee cannot improve. That's very, very difficult to do. So this employee would have to be paid severance. Same with you at home. Even if you've done something wrong, or maybe your work performance is not completely up to par, if you're let go, you're probably still going to be entitled to your full severance.
1: Let's get Helen in there. Helen says, guys, my boss is always very rude and demeaning. He yells at me regularly and puts me down in front of other employees. I've talked to HR several times about this, and they keep saying that they will speak to him. So far, nothing's changed. I'm very stressed. In fact, I'm losing sleep. How do I make this harassment stop?
2: So sounds like Helen's doing the right thing, kind of what I was talking about right at the beginning of the show. She talked to HR. She told them here's the issue, and they haven't done anything. So I may give them another last chance again in writing and say, hey, you've told me you're going to deal with this. It's getting worse. It's impacting my health. Please do something about this. If they still don't, hopefully they will. They have to. But if they still don't, I can get involved. Once they hear from me, you see how fast they deal with this. They, your head will spin. Of course they'll deal with it. Ultimately, if she said, I've had enough, I don't trust this employer anymore, they're not treating me properly, I want out of here, we could potentially get her out of there with compensation as well. I would give the company one last chance, and if it still doesn't work, have her call me.
1: You know that follow-up question I always ask, what if it's a mom and pop corner store and the boss to report to is the one harassing you? You feel like you got nowhere to go, right?
2: You don't have anywhere to go if it's, you know, the owner is the one harassing you. At that point, you have to come straight to me. We have to deal with it externally. And the solution in that case would be to get you out of there with full severance, with full compensation. We're not going to be able to fix the work environment if it's a mom and pop shop, but we're certainly going to be able to get you out of there and make sure you're compensated so that you have time to find another job.
1: That is it. Well done. Thank you so much for your phone calls this evening, your emails as well. Keep them coming. We're back in tomorrow night at 6:30. 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And we'll catch you tomorrow at 6:30. 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
12: From the National Newsroom of the Canadian Press, I'm John Kennedy. The European Union is opening a new office in Ottawa to expand political exchanges with Canadian politicians. European Parliament President Roberta Metsola says this will make it easier for Canadian MPs and senators to connect with European lawmakers. She says the exchanges will help on both sides to better understand issues including the Arctic, security, and transatlantic trade. The announcement comes ahead of Prime Minister Mark Carney's address to the European Parliament later this week. Bell Canada says it is quadrupling a previously announced data center project in Saskatchewan. The expansion will boost the capacity of the data center to 1.2 gigawatts and is expected to bring more than $50 billion in capital investment. Bell Canada CEO Mirko Bibic says Saskatchewan is a great place to invest.
13: It will now be a 1.2 gigawatt facility at full build-out, requiring $50 billion in capital investment and economic activity.
12: The Saskatchewan government says the project is one of the largest private sector investments in the province's history. Newfoundland and Labrador's legislature is debating a proposed 50-year energy agreement with Quebec amid strong opposition from the outside of the legislature. MP Keith Russell quit the Progressive Conservative Caucus this week, saying he needed to put the people of his Labrador district first. The deal would expand Churchill Falls and develop new hydro and wind projects worth more than $50 billion. However, the critics say the agreement gives Quebec too much power over Labrador's energy, while the government says rejecting it would leave the province without new revenue for years. British Columbia's Finance Minister Josie Osborne says the province faces a significant headwind from the trade war with the United States and other developments, as the projected deficit grew by almost $500 million in the first quarter of the fiscal 2026-27 year. She says several factors contribute to the higher deficit.
8: In the first quarter, we see higher costs than we initially projected at the time of budget for wildfire response and recovery. And we also saw more refundable tax credits being received by British Columbians. The deficit projection for 2026-2027 is now $13.8 billion.
12: The minister says BC is also forecasting less money from natural gas, partly because of an accounting error, which she says will never happen again. The U.S. government says detainees at a now-closed Florida immigration facility dubbed Alligator Alcatraz were held in a small metal enclosure for up to 2 hours. The inspector general says 79 detainees spent time in the roughly 18-square-foot spaces, which staff described as calming areas. The report also found detainees had less than half the required living space, along with limited access to showers, recreation, legal materials, and clean drinking water. This is the Canadian Press. In sports, the Buffalo Sabres have signed forward Noah Ostlund to an 8-year contract worth almost $53 million U.S. The 22-year-old had 11 goals and 27 points in 60 games as a rookie last season. The Toronto Blue Jays continue their playoff push tonight when they open a 3-game series with the visiting Detroit Tigers. The Blue Jays enter the contest a game back of Cleveland for the final American League wildcard spot. The Guardians host the Chicago White Sox tonight and can move into first place in the AL Central with a win. Multiple media reports say the Toronto Raptors and Los Angeles Clippers have agreed to a complete trade that will send forward Kawhi Leonard back to Toronto.

0: Show.
1: Happy Monday, everybody. I know that those outside of Toronto don't necessarily pay attention to the Toronto International Film Festival. I remember when we would do our coverage of TIFF, which is one of the biggest, most significant, influential film festivals in the world. Every day we would broadcast from there on ETalk, nationally on CTV, the pickup across the country was not as great as it was actually in Toronto. And I recognize that people tend to tune out when you talk about things that are specific to Toronto. However, over the first weekend of this year's Toronto International Film Festival, some news occurred. It was actually on Friday. That I think bears some conversation across the country. And that is that our prime minister has reinvented himself as a content producer. He announced alongside Katie Telford, his chief of staff from 2015 until March 2025, that the two of them have co-founded a new production company called Hope and Hard Work, which I believe is a tagline from his leadership race. And it's being called a, quote, multidisciplinary media and entertainment enterprise, developing film, television, audio, and live experiences, both scripted and unscripted. And they launched it on September 11th at the TIFF Bell Lightbox. And I thought we could spend a minute talking about what this means and what it could mean. Neither of them have any industry experience, although Justin Trudeau has had a handful of acting cameos and Telford is a lifelong Politico. But that didn't stop Obama from launching his production company after he left office. Here's something I think is telling. The company is represented by a group called 3 Arts Entertainment, and they are a major American management and production firm. And that detail could tell you what the global ambitions of the company are. I don't know that they are looking to just be a Canadian company. I don't think that you sign with a big American company that represents Chris Evans and Kevin Hart and Tina Fey, Amy Poehler, Maya Rudolph. Let's see, who else? From the news and journalism side, Craig Melvin, Kristen Welker, Harrison Faulkner, all U.S. names. Travis Kelce is represented by 3 Arts, right? This is not a company that really focuses on Canada. Something tells me that this is a company that won't exclusively focus on Canada. The stated mission is to tell stories that evoke empathy and understanding, which with Canadian values and Canadian stories built for global export. Yeah, great. That's what you want. Schitt's Creek, right? You want that. You want, what's the other one? What's the hockey one? Whatever. You know what I'm talking about. But anyway, they're starting. They already have a slate of 5 scripted projects. 4 of them are optioned books. So they bought the rights to these books with an eye on turning them into either streaming shows or shows for broadcast or film. One of them is called Closer by Sea. It's from Newfoundland. It's a coming-of-age story in a small island community adapting to a changing landscape. And it is the debut novel by Perry Chafe, who's also the co-creator of Republic of Doyle and Son of a Critch. So there you go. So that's a Canadian one. Detective Auntie. It's a widowed South Asian mother who returns to Toronto after her daughter is accused of murder and investigates herself. That sounds interesting. I'd actually watch that. Power Moves, a political advisor, a politician seeking re-election, and a persistent journalist. Some trades describe the advisor-journalism rivalry turning romantic. That's an Australian novel. Maybe it's set in Australia. Maybe they would move it to North America. There's one called Back Channels. That's an optioned nonfiction book, again, an Australian author. The secretive world around powerful leaders told through a new chief of staff. And then there's Le Collège. And there's an original series. 2 codependent best friends at Montreal's most prestigious private high school. The only project on the slate that is not drawn from a book. So look, that's interesting. The question you might have is the financing of all this. They say that they are self-financing, claiming creative freedom from that. They haven't disclosed, like, that's not a disclosure. That's sort of like a tagline. We haven't seen a cap table. We don't know if they have investors, self-financing. It's a claim, right? It's not that

0: matters, but it might matter one day. And look, here's the issue. What are they going to do? And who are they going to do it with? And how are they going to get the funding to do the projects they're going to do? Because the sector that they're walking into, the Canadian media sector, total Canadian production has exploded, right? It went up 4.6% to just over $10 billion. But that growth almost exclusively came from foreign location and service work. Canadian broadcasters and their revenue continue to fall, and it gets harder and harder to get green lights. It's almost collapsed, right? It collapsed 18.5%. That's not good news if you're looking to build a business in Canada. You could argue, in a worst case scenario, that a company like this could squeeze out younger Canadian creators. Because every slot is a zero-sum game. For every show that these guys get greenlit, that's a show another creator who, let's be honest, doesn't have relationships with all of these broadcasters. I mean, Justin Trudeau can get a call with the head of CTV, CBC, Global in a heartbeat. They'll pick up the phone, and they can make their pitch in a way that somebody else who's starting a new production company cannot. Now, that on its face is not a bad thing, especially if Justin and Katie Telford are acting as a conduit for other creatives. But the asymmetric sort of access they have is total. Like, it's total. They're coming in, and they are going to be able to call their own shots. The issue that I have is not with them at all. I wish them success. If they can help tell Canadian stories and bring them to a global audience, have at her. But the issue that I have is I think their ability to get things done is going to highlight how hard it is for others to get things done. How hard others have it at securing funding, ensuring that their vision is the one that gets made. Something tells me that at least initially, when Justin Trudeau and Katie Telford pitch their vision, they will be able to have their vision unfiltered, unadulterated, unbastardized, make it to air or make it to streaming. And it feels to me that what they've inadvertently done is they have built a cultural version of the major projects office for natural resource and the development of those big projects that are get our economy rolling, meaning by creating their production company, which will have an easier time at getting stuff made than others. It will highlight the regulatory morass that the rest of the industry exists under. As easy as it's going to be for them, and again, I say this at least initially, that will demonstrate how hard it is, how difficult it is to jump through the hoops that everybody else needs to jump through. Secondly, it's going to be really interesting to see if this company keeps a focus, or at least a primary focus, on telling Canadian stories that can be exported globally. If Justin Trudeau and Katie Telford are able to do those things and keep Canadians front and center and help propagate Canadian stories, mainstream Canadian stories, so that our stories, and our locations and everyone that works on those shows in Canada are able to get a global audience, I say, well done, Justin and Katie. You've done a service. If this instead becomes a boutique firm for a very few people to have access to Canadian stories that they take internationally, and everybody else is left out in the cold to fend for themselves, well, then we got a little more of a problem. Listen, he's starting a business. He's a small business owner. So on that front, I wish the former prime minister the best of luck. And here's hoping that his tide is able to raise other boats. All right, we are going to take a break. And when we come back, we're going to talk about the seedy underbelly of youth sports. You thought it was bad? Well, let me introduce you to Black Bear Sports next.
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0: Welcome back. And you've heard me say this before. All things being equal, youth sports can take kids down two different paths, generally speaking. One is it can bring out the best in a kid. It can bring out their leadership qualities and their collaborative qualities, their communication skills, their discipline, their ability to work as a team. And I've seen that in my nieces and nephews. And then it can take them down another path where it can play out in selfishness and entitlement and that sort of thing. So that's it, all things being equal. But we're living in a world where youth sports is increasingly becoming a massive business. The commodification of it, where it's less about the sport and more about the money that can be made. And that can start bringing out the worst in people. And want to highlight a story that just, when I read it, it's like, this is just the gross part, the gross underbelly of youth sports. Four hockey parents in the United States have filed a federal class action lawsuit against Black Bear Sports Group, alleging that the youth hockey behemoth, and we'll talk about how big they are, misled families by requiring them to book rooms at specific hotels and inflated the prices during the children's competitions. There's all sorts of stuff in this, including things called junk fees, which we'll find out about with our next guest, Karen Dahlberg O'Connell, the consumer protection attorney for Almeida Law, who filed the case. Karen, welcome to the show. Thank you for being here.
15: Thanks so much for having me.
0: So give me and the listeners of the show just the high level bullet points that we should know about here.
15: Sure. So at the core of this case is something called a state of play policy. And what this is unbelievably, there will be a league event or a tournament, and always hockey related with Black Bear Sports Group. And the tournament or the event organizer will say, parents, your kid is not allowed to participate in this event unless you book a hotel at a place where we tell you to book. Yeah. And that hotel reservation must be made through our platform. And what's crazy about that is parents are being forced to book hotel rooms that cost more than they would cost if they booked the same room directly through the hotel. And on top of that, they're being charged these fees that add nothing.
0: Yeah, can you give us a sense? The first thing that you talk about must be easily provable. Like, oh, you go through the platform that Black Bear has and it'll cost you X. But if you go through Orbitz or Travelocity or something, it'll cost less. That's, I'm sure, very easy. But what are these junk fees?
15: Right. So the junk fee is that, unbelievably, after parents are deceptively coerced into making the reservation through the designated platform that Black Bear tells them to make the reservation in, then they are charged added fees. Sometimes it's per night. Sometimes it's a $10 reservation fee. Sometimes they say to people, this one is the kicker. They tell people that to access this discounted rate, you have to pay this extra non-refundable fee. So Black Bear is taking in all these extra fees that parents are paying for the opportunity to allow their kids to play in these tournaments.
0: Give me a sense of the article referred to, the behemoth that is Black Bear. How big of an opponent are you going up against here?
15: So Black Bear owns over 48 rinks. At the time of filing, they owned 47 rinks in the Northeast, Mid-Atlantic, and Midwest. They have had 42 tournaments, many of them sold out, and some of these tournaments, they're taking place, they're so huge, they're taking place across five or six different rinks in a region. Wow. And Black Bear, they don't just own this tournament arm, which, by the way, they call the Defender Hockey Tournaments. They brand it separately because they don't want people to know that it's all Black Bear. They also own hockey leagues. They also own the clubs. So they own the arena. So they're controlling the ice. They own clubs. They own leagues. They own the tournament arm. And they even own a streaming service so that parents can pay to watch their own kids play hockey. It's really unbelievable.
0: It feels like they're building quite a, I don't know if it's a monopoly. I don't know how many competitors they have in the space. But I have to believe that for parents in certain regions, if you're not playing with Black Bear, you're not playing.
15: Absolutely. And actually, you know, it was difficult for us to bring this case because there were people who didn't want to go on record as suing Black Bear because they were concerned about retaliation. Because what happens is Black Bear first, they buy up the arenas and they're controlling the one scarce resource that you absolutely need to play hockey, the ice. And then once they have the ice, they're forcing out these grassroots teams. And then they have no competition and people have no choice but to join a Black Bear club if they want their kid to be able to play hockey.
0: So what are you, you have to, have you pegged the damages or have you pegged how much you're seeking at this point? How much are you saying parents have either, I don't know if it's lost or had to unfairly pay? What's the number we're looking at?
15: So we don't know the exact figure, but we believe that it's well over $5 million. And we say that because of the number of players that are involved. The scale here is massive. So some league events through the Tier 1 Hockey Federation are stay-to-play events. There are more than 4,000 players that play in that league alone. Also, National Girls Hockey League, which is another Black Bear-owned league, has more than 6,000 players, wow, and they also have stay-to-play events. Then, as I mentioned, there's this Defender tournament arm. All of their events are stay-to-play, and they've had 42 tournaments, many of which have been sold out.
0: Karen, what's the justification for forcing people to stay in a Black Bear-approved hotel? I mean, if I have a sister who lives in that town and I could stay there for free, why do I have to pay to stay in a hotel if I've got a free bed? And let's be honest, on a good day, having one kid in hockey is expensive. If you got two or three, you're paying out the nose to begin with just to get them on the ice. But to stay somewhere, that's an added cost that some people can't afford.
15: So that's just it. And that's why this case is so important, is it's an equity issue. There are people who are not going to have the resources to play hockey at a competitive level. And it's because of these money grab situations like stay to play. We should not allow Black Bear Sports Group to allow a child's roster spot to be used as leverage over their parents' credit card. And from my perspective, I am so concerned that there are kids who should be going to college showcases, should be having opportunities to go to D1 schools on a full ride, and they're not getting those opportunities because their parents cannot afford to pay these inflated hotel room rates. Because it's not just the fees, it's also the inflated hotel rates, because now these hotels have a captive market.
0: Yeah, like I said, it made me feel very icky to read about this, because we know that hockey, the barrier to entry is higher than a lot of other sports because of, you know, the equipment, for example, and you can't just play, you know, on an asphalt court. You've got to go to some place that's well maintained, and that costs money. So that they already have an access issue. And I know that there has been a push by, at least in Canada, by different organizations to lower those barriers of entry. To hear that there is now this headwind, that's, can't imagine it's going to get better on its own. I think people like you need to have your day in court. Really quickly, where are you in this process?
15: So we have just filed a motion, excuse me, we have just filed the complaint. We did that on September 1st, and we've heard nothing from defense counsel. We know that they've hired a lawyer because they've made public statements about it. But at this point, we are really just at the starting point, the starting line of this case.
0: At the face-off, that's right. Well, Karen Dahlberg O'Connell, I genuinely wish you good luck with this, because if it turns out that everything you're alleging is true, then Black Bear is a bad bear, and they need to be taken down a peg. I appreciate you. Thank you very much.
15: Thank you for your support.
0: Well, I got a feeling that there are many, many parents listening who can relate to the families taking part in this class action lawsuit. Give us a call at 416-870-6400 or 1-888-225-TALK. Tell me what kind of cost your sport family are facing and which charges seem to be needlessly inflated. We want to talk to you next right here on The Ben Mulrooney Show.
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1: One of the tenets that I live by as a dad, I learned from my dad, was I tell my kids, find something you love and do it as well as you can. And I'm sure it's not novel, and I'm sure there's lots of families that live by that credo. And if you do, and the thing that your child loves is hockey, well, depending on how competitive the level of hockey is they play, you could be on the hook for anywhere between $1,500 and $20,000 a year. If they're playing competitive rep hockey, the cost can escalate to $4,500 to $7,300 annually. Elite levels like AAA hockey can skyrocket to $20,000 once comprehensive travel and academy fees are calculated. What if you've got two kids who are that good? That's at $40,000. And we are living in a time where people don't have a lot of money. So what's a parent supposed to do? And what happens if, as we just heard with our last guest, you're playing in an environment where you are forced to pay a whole bunch of stuff that you could avoid paying because you're industrious or you know somebody and you don't have to stay in that hotel. So I want to ask you at 416-870-6400 or 1-888-225-TALK. Talk to me about the cost of hockey if you're a parent today. Is it getting out of control? And how are you feeling about that? So let's start with Nick in London. Nick, welcome to the show. Thanks for calling. Happy Monday.
2: Hey, thanks. Yeah, it was the Mondayest of all Mondays, that's for sure.
1: Yeah. So did you overheard the conversation I had with the lawyer in the previous segment?
2: Yeah, I did. We just got home from a tournament in Toronto over the weekend.
1: Uh-huh. And?
2: And we were at a stay-and-play tournament.
1: Yeah.
2: And it cost me $178 about a month ago when I booked the room.
1: Okay. That doesn't sound outrageous.
2: It was full rate when I got back to the hotel.
1: Wait. Hold on a second. You booked it. It was $178, but you paid full rate?
2: What I'm saying, I had to pay a deposit of $178.
1: Uh-huh.
2: And when I got to the hotel, they charged my credit card like normal to stay there.
1: So you didn't get some sort of special rate?
2: No. In fact, just like your last segment, the rate was higher than I would have been able to find on my own.
1: Oh, so, okay. How do you feel about that? First of all, like I don't want to delve too much into it, but it's a sacrifice, a financial sacrifice to allow your kid to live their hockey dream, isn't it?
2: In some cases, this one would have been drivable, but you know you have to stay with the team,
1: right?
2: And in our case, on top of it all, the hotel that we had to stay in was 35-minute drive from the arena.
1: Oh God, they're not so making.
2: Even though we have those black and white costs of what the hotel costs, there's a lot of hidden costs behind with driving, wear and tear on vehicles, fuel, all that gets added to the funding of our children's dreams.
1: Yeah. And how does that make you feel? I mean, as when you're watching your child on the ice, that's got to feel great when you see how happy they are and you see the person they're becoming and the athlete that they're dreaming of being. That's all got to be great. But when you see your credit card bill at the end of the month, it's a wake up call.
2: Pretty tough.
1: Yeah.
2: So, you know, and we have, well, thankfully now one, but we had two that were playing London Junior Knights and London Double S. So
1: yeah.
2: It was double the cost all the time.
1: Wow.
2: And these fees seemed to start back when COVID was a thing and people were canceling on hotels and that kind of stuff. So
1: yeah.
2: I understand the hotels are trying to protect themselves, but that's the additional costs that keep adding up.
1: Yeah.
2: You know, when a hockey stick used to be $200 and now they're $400.
1: Yeah.
2: And you go through four or five of them if you're lucky in a season.
1: Yeah.
2: Yeah. You know, like that extra $178 times three tournaments a year, that could be a weekend on a cruise ship somewhere.
1: or it could be squirreling away to pay down the mortgage, right? Like it's your money, right? Listen, Nick, I want to thank you for your candor. And also congratulate you on being one of those dads that makes it happen for his kid. Thank you so much.
2: Gold medal on the weekend sure made it all worthwhile.
1: Ah, well done. Good job, man. Good job. Hey, thanks so much for calling in. I don't know what to tell you. Give us a call, 416-870-6400 or 1-888-225-TALK. You know, if you are forced to stay in a hotel, there's supposed to be a benefit to you. And, you know, by having this one group get a block of rooms, it's supposed to yield a lower cost. And if it's not, they're doing it wrong, or they're not looking out for the parent. They're looking out for themselves. Ben doesn't like that. Hey, Sean, welcome.
3: Hi, Ben. How are you?
1: I'm good. So you've been listening to this whole thing. Your thoughts?
3: So my son's in basketball, mm-hmm. and I think it's across all sports that they're doing this. I think it's a big racket. And I think the only ones that are getting rich are the organizations.
1: Yeah.
3: For example, my son's team was $2,500 for the year just for basketball. And then he wanted to do AAU travel team. So that was another $3,000.
1: Oh, geez. Yeah.
3: So it adds up.
1: Yeah.
3: And I think parents want to live through their kids.
1: Yeah, well, listen, some are doing it because they are highly competitive and they want to relive their youth, which I don't think is the healthiest thing. But others are doing it because their kids, they want to give their kids whatever their kids can dream, right? They want to be that parent to them. And I totally respect that. It feels to me that some of these organizations may be taking advantage of that. And that doesn't end well. That doesn't end well. And I'm sorry that's happening. Sean, thank you so much. Let's go to Jim in Stouffville. Jim, you say soccer is similar?
4: Hey, Ben, how are you?
1: I'm great.
4: Yeah, so all three of my kids played soccer.
1: Yeah.
4: And the same thing with the tournaments that you guys were talking about in hockey. It's the same in soccer.
1: Yeah.
4: I was just in Kingston last month, and it wasn't even a hotel. It was a motel. And it was over $600, but you had to book it through an affiliate hotel with a tournament.
1: Yeah, that's got to be frustrating. Have you ever brought this up with the organization to say, why can't I just stay in my own hotel, or why is the cost so high staying at that hotel?
4: The problem, Ben, is as a parent, it doesn't matter what sport you put your kid into, the fees are outrageous.
1: Yeah.
4: Soccer, hockey, baseball, we shouldn't be paying this much to have a kid play a sport.
1: Well, no, and look, there are issues of equity. If kids from limited means can't even access these training grounds, then they're priced out of it from the beginning, and that's it. Their dreams go unrealized. And thank you for the call, because we're running low on time, but people are calling in. Let's go to Mark in Winnipeg.
5: Hey, Ben.
1: Hey.
5: Yeah, youth sports has become a scam.
1: Yeah.
5: You get a lot of these organizations that are academies and training sessions and all that. That's all a scam. Let kids play recreational sports. They'll enjoy it more.
1: Listen,
5: parents are just living through this pipe dream that their kids are going to make it someday.
1: Listen, Wayne Gretzky once said, he's like, I played hockey during the hockey season, and then I was a kid. And back in the day, that's what even the people who achieved their NHL dreams did not play hockey 365 days a year.
5: Yeah.
1: So
5: and it's happening, and that's happening in every sport.
1: Yeah.
5: It's not just hockey. It's basketball.
1: Yeah.
5: It's soccer. It's baseball. It's all of them.
1: Mark, I got to bounce because I got two more calls I want to get to. Nathan in Mississauga. Nathan, give me your thoughts in 30 seconds, please.
6: Yeah, I'm your best caller, by the way.
1: Thank
6: no
1: you.
6: Doubt. Sorry, I'm getting that thing where I hear my own voice. I'm going to try to gather my thoughts. The organizations do not make a ton of money. They have to rent ice. They have to rent fields.
1: The cost of to mount these things are high, but
6: yeah. When you go to those tournaments, you're entering as a team, and they say you have to stay in this hotel at this value. The next one I'm doing is in London.
1: Yeah,
6: they charge. Through the organization, hello?
1: Yeah, I'm here, but we got to go quickly.
6: They charge $250 a night to book it through the team.
1: Okay.
6: Not a chance.
1: Yeah.
6: I go online, I get my Best Western thing on, you know, the rewards thing.
1: Yeah.
6: I'm a member, I pay $160. And when they say something to me, I go, that's your problem, not mine.
1: Okay, that's it. Yeah, it's interesting. It'd be interesting, but in the case in the United States, that Black Bear group is saying, if you do that, we're kicking your kid off the team. Hey, Richard in Mississauga, I wish I could get to you, but unfortunately, we're up against the clock. I'm really sorry. Call back another time. I definitely appreciate that you waited so long. Hey, thank you to everybody for calling, and we are going to take a break. But our former PM, Justin Trudeau, has his brand new venture. Oh, no. Yeah, we're going to talk about that with Tony Chapman, the host of the award-winning podcast, Chatter That Matters. Don't go anywhere.
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1: Welcome back. And if you paid attention to the launch of Justin Trudeau and Katie Telford's new production company, Hope and Hard Work, over the weekend on Friday at the Toronto International Film Festival, it might have irked you when you heard Justin say, we often used to say those whoever can tell the best story wins an election. I was like, okay, I would have preferred it be, you know, the policies, but okay, sure. And I'm not saying this is a good idea or a bad idea. It could be either one, depending on how it's executed. But here to talk more about that and Mr. Beast joining Old Navy, we're joined by Tony Chapman, the host of the award-winning podcast Chatter That Matters and the founding partner of Chatter AI. Tony, welcome.
2: Always a pleasure. How are you doing today?
1: I'm doing well. Look, I think a lot of people reflexively want to vomit when they hear about anything that has to do with Justin Trudeau. But let's not do that. Let's look at this impartially. And because I think it could be a good thing. It could, where a guy who could get his phone calls returned pretty easily by the powers that be, because he put a lot of them in place. He could be a really good conduit for the creative class who want to see their content put in front of everybody.
2: I totally agree. I mean, he is someone that could make his network work for all the reasons you've cited. I think that, and I said this on your show about a year ago, that if we took some of the money we just put into CBC and repurposed it to create Canadian content that the world would want, it could be a phenomenal place for us to build this sort of creative content studio.
1: Yeah,
2: I mean, there's a documentary at TIFF. You had to be there, talking about Godspell that took place, and all of a sudden, you know, Martin Short and Eugene Levy and everybody showed up. It just shows you how much talent we have in Canada.
1: Yeah.
2: And I think that it's smart for him to do this. I think it's trading on his celebrity. He's certainly got contacts within the Liberal Party, and we know that if you are in that inner circle.
1: Yeah,
2: there's a great financial and benefit to you. I'm not saying that in a criminal way, but you certainly have access to their attention, and with their attention, the money is. Oh,
1: from what I understand, there's absolutely nothing wrong with he's been out of power for a while. I think the year of the rest period between the time both of them were in office and our left office is done. So the cooling off period, if you will. So there's nothing untoward there. You're absolutely right. They signed with a big U.S. management firm, Three Arts Entertainment. And they don't have eyes on just having stuff broadcast on the CBC. I think they want to take these stories global, and that could be good. I do see two potential problems. One is if they get caught up in sort of the self-importance mind virus that others have had, where they want to change the world with their production, right? And in doing so, they end up producing stuff that nobody wants to watch. It's not about that. It's about giving people entertaining content. And if you're going to make stuff that lectures people and brings your politics into their homes when they think they're going to be watching something entertaining, you're not going to get a whole lot of chances with those people. And so
2: it really depends on, and I agree with you, by the way, whether it's funded by the public service or private sector. The private sector is going to very quickly go, you're not capable of creating stories that we can monetize.
1: And
2: you'll be out of business. You look at, what happened with when Prince Andrew you're a celebrity, just because you get access to stories, if you're not creating stories the world wants, that capital will dry up.
1: That's the thing, the world, right? That's another question I'm going to have watching them build out this content. Are they going, they launched it in Toronto at the film festival. I saw the people who were at the party. These are all the people who've been, it's a small bubble. It's a small cultural bubble in Toronto. Are they going to be telling stories for that small group and for themselves? Or are they going to recognize that in order to tell stories for everybody, they may have to bring people in who don't share their politics and don't share their values, but can appeal to a different group?
2: Really comes down to what you're saying, which is if it's public sector funded, which is just another storytelling arm of, you know, Feel Good Canada. Canada's in great space. You don't even need an audience.
1: Yeah.
2: They're just going to get money and produce content. If they want to survive in a world where we are drinking content from a fire hose, you got to be some of the most amazing contents on TV that you'll never even hear about, let alone watch, because you only got 24 hours a day. So if they're going into one of the most competitive gauntlets in the world, if they're going to try to do it by raising capital and actually delivering content, they better have some very compelling stories, or no one's going to take their call, because it's not that we don't owe audiences do not owe Justin Trudeau anything, and certainly not our time. So you better make it worthwhile.
1: If they can pick good projects and highlight really great creatives of all walks of life, right? Not just you know, people who all look different but all think the same way, then they have a real shot at benefiting Canada's cultural community writ large. But if they fall into the same trap that others before them have fallen into, yeah, they'll get a few kicks at the can and then that'll be it. But I do, I mean, you're right. There's the possibility that the two of these people can do something that really could benefit our reputation internationally, and that would be a good thing. We only have a couple of minutes left, my friend. Let's move on to a guy who can move the needle on anything he does, Mr. Beast, working with Old Navy.
2: Yeah, this is a great example. I mean, here's somebody that has 500 million followers. He's created this community mostly using gamification. And on the side of that, he also has a very strong charitable side. So when he takes on projects like this, more often than not nowadays, he no longer sings for his supper. He goes and actually buys the business.
1: Remind us what he did.
2: So what he's done is he's created this whole empire that's all around a community of people coming together as underdogs. Mm. And Mr. Beast, what he does is he offers you a chance. Whoever holds onto the car the longest will get $1 million.
1: Right, yeah.
2: Like just crazy, crazy stunts. But what he's built is he's built these people that believe that we're a community, we have purpose, we don't need the world the way we thought we needed it. And he's created so much money. He just raised over $1 billion private equity. He bought a bank called Step. He's buying a mobile company. What he's doing with, obviously, what he's doing with Old Navy, he's saying to him, I will create content for you.
1: Yeah.
2: I will create content people will watch, my 500 million people will watch. In exchange, you're obviously going to pay me a lot of money, but in turn, you're going to do some charitable things like free lunches for equity deserving neighborhoods.
1: Wow.
2: And that that resonates with that young audience. They want to know they're having fun. They want to know they have a chance to win, but they also want to know you're taking care of the little guy. And I think that's what Mr. Beast does better than anybody else. He's in touch with his audience.
1: Can I also say something that I like? He knows that his brand is Mr. Beast, but everyone calls him Jimmy because that's his name. I refuse to live in a world where I'm going to refer to an adult human male as clavicular. That's not your name. And then people turn that into a nickname. They'll say, oh, did you hear what Clav said? I'm a 50-year-old man. That guy's name is not that. I'm not calling him that. And I totally respect that a guy who's built a brand as big as Mr. Beast still goes by his name, Jimmy. And it's a small thing, but it's a telling thing.
2: And that's why he calls it Mr. Beast Enterprises.
1: Yeah.
2: And he has a very smart way of differentiating himself between who he is and why his empire matters. And I think, again, authenticity is very important, especially on YouTube where he lives and breathes. And he does an amazing job. I say to major corporations, don't take him seriously. He could, if he starts a bank, and only 1% of his 500 million people decide to join that bank, his cost acquisition is zero.
1: Yeah, all right.
2: Where you're spending $300 or $400 per customer.
1: We got to leave it there, my friend. Hey, thank you so much. Tony Chapman, everybody. All right, coming up, we're going to be talking with Evan Solomon, the Minister of Artificial Intelligence and Digital Innovation. And I got a simple question for him. Is AI coming to kill us? 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
26: From the national newsroom of the Canadian Press, I'm David Augustine. The European Union is opening a new office in Ottawa to strengthen political ties with Canada. European Parliament President Roberta Metsola says it will help Canadian MPs and senators exchange ideas with European lawmakers. She says the talks can improve understanding of issues including the Arctic, security, and transatlantic trade. The announcement comes ahead of Prime Minister Mark Carney's address to the European Parliament later this week. Bell Canada is quadrupling a previously announced data center project in Saskatchewan and is now expected to bring in more than $50 billion in capital investment. Saskatchewan Premier Scott Moe made the announcement alongside Prime Minister Mark Carney at Canada's first ever National Investment Summit in Toronto. Carney says this is not only a win for Saskatchewan, but for all of Canada.
27: This is the largest capital investment in Saskatchewan's history. And there's been a lot of big investments in Saskatchewan.
28: And so it is the largest. It is the largest sovereign AI infrastructure network in Canada.
26: Carney says the contributions of AI and managing our data to our lives are so fundamental, but they can only be delivered if we trust the system. While Prime Minister Carney's push to attract foreign investment is facing opposition from Indigenous leaders, environmental groups, and unions. Hundreds of executives and investors are in Toronto participating in Canada's first National Investment Summit. Carney wants to attract $1 trillion in new investment over the next 5 years. Protesters say major projects should not move ahead without Indigenous involvement. Statistics Canada says the annual rate of inflation was unchanged at 3% in August. RBC economist Abby Shu says the steady inflation number suggests that higher energy costs have yet to spill over significantly into broader consumer prices. But she says the longer-term outlook for inflation and interest rates depends largely on how long energy prices stay high.
7: You know, much of the forward-looking stuff is still depending on how persistent that higher energy prices will be in the future. You know, if oil stays elevated for longer, then the risks of energy spillover will be higher as well.
26: Economists say the inflation rate was in line with expectations and could ease speculation of a Bank of Canada rate hike next month. And U.S. President Donald Trump is pushing back against calls for tighter controls on artificial intelligence, saying he can provide the necessary oversight himself. Trump calls efforts to regulate AI a sick conspiracy and says restrictions could give China an advantage. OpenAI's Sam Altman and Anthropic's Dario Amodei warn the technology is advancing too quickly. Amodei says AI could potentially take over much of the internet within 6 to 12 months without stronger safeguards. Vice President J.D. Vance says the administration wants to address the risks while keeping the U.S. ahead of China in the AI race. This is the Canadian Press. In sports, the Raptors and Los Angeles Clippers have agreed to complete a trade to send star forward Kawhi Leonard back to Toronto. The trade would see LA get all-star forward Brandon Ingram, guard Grady Dick, and some draft picks. The deal was first agreed to in June, but had to be put on hold while the NBA investigated Leonard and the Clippers for salary cap circumvention. Head coach Martin St. Louis has signed a multi-year extension with the Montreal Canadiens. St. Louis made a successful transition from Hall of Fame forward to coach of the NHL's most storied franchise. The young Canadiens are coming off back-to-back playoff appearances, including a trip to the Eastern Conference Final last season. And the Buffalo Sabres have signed forward Noah Osland to an 8-year contract worth almost $53 million U.S. The 22-year-old had 11 goals and 27 points in 60 games as a rookie last season. The Sabres are projecting Osland to fill a top-two line role in the upcoming campaign. From the Canadian Press, I'm David Augustine. This is the-